0: position, backtracking on his initial comments. Take a listen.
1: Does it apply to permanent residents as well?
2: Well, it does. This policy is formative, but on further investigation and discussions with One Nation, no, we are not going to be kicking permanent residents out of their house.
0: Senator Sean Bell, One Nation Senator Sean Bell, was seemingly unable to provide a straight response again over questions about One Nation's housing policy. Take a listen.
3: So what if a foreigner has a home here? Will they be kicked out if you win?
4: Can you please describe what you mean?
3: If someone does have a visa but is actually not a citizen but do happen to own the property, would they then be forced to sell?
4: So, again, it's going to depend on what type of visa. You have people on permanent residency visas who live in Australia. They have the rights of permanency. And then you have people on temporary visas. So this is just... It's to do with Australian citizens first.
3: Well, that's a forced sale.
4: Ownership of Australian homes.
3: That's a forced sale.
4: I beg your pardon?
3: That's a forced sale, though, isn't it?
4: Yes.
0: We can show you here. Sky News has sought to clarify what the policy position is. We've received this statement from a spokesperson from One Nation. It says Australian homes should be prioritised for Australians. If you are a temporary visa holder or a foreign citizen residing overseas, One Nation will give those people 2 years to sell their property to an Australian. One Nation would remove the ability for international students, non-permanent residents and non-Australian citizens from buying future property within Australia. It goes on to say One Nation make no apology for putting Australians first. Here was the Deputy Liberal Leader, Jane Hume.
5: If their policy is to kick people out of their homes, I think that that should set off alarm bells for thousands, hundreds of thousands, millions of Australians. One Nation are very good at having slogans. They're very good at, you know, whistling for dogs. But at the same time, they haven't really got any policy substance to back it up.
0: Laura, that's the Liberal perspective. Nationals leader Matt Canavan is questioning whether One Nation is ready to govern after this blunder. Laura?
6: Ruben, thank you. And Australia's economic outlook is live on Sky News Extra from 12:30 today. There will be key moments right here live on Sky News too, including the Prime Minister's speech and Q&A with our political editor, Andrew Clonell. Well, Donald Trump says progress has been made in Lebanon despite deadly attacks continuing amid a ceasefire. Let's go live to the White House. Our Washington correspondent, John O'Kersley, is there. The US president said he is talking to both Hezbollah and Israel.
7: He is, and he's making the claim that progress has been made when it comes to Lebanon. Yesterday, the United States announced it had effectively brokered this ceasefire between Israel and Lebanon, renewing the ceasefire that had been signed some sort of weeks ago and had broken down amid continued strikes by both Israel inside Lebanon and Hezbollah going after Israeli forces. And once again today, we have seen those strikes continue despite the ceasefire between Israel and Lebanon. Now, Laura, largely, it was critical because Hezbollah was not involved in the ceasefire at all. In fact, we heard from Hezbollah's leader earlier on this morning, US time, with the leader saying that the negotiations were shameless, describing the ceasefire agreement as a roadmap to annihilate part of the Lebanese people. Hezbollah rockets continue to be fired in southern Lebanon on IDF forces, according to Israel's defense forces. One Israeli soldier was killed. We continue to see strikes from Israel inside Lebanon itself. President Trump was asked about this issue today because it has been deemed by the Iranian regime as critical to the US-Iran negotiations, finding a way to move forward as well. And what President Trump said today was that he's trying to essentially separate these two issues. He's trying to separate the US-Iran conflict from what's taking place between Israel and Hezbollah inside Lebanon itself. At the same time, he was denying that Hezbollah was rejecting the ceasefire that had been put forward, insisting he'd had discussions with both Hezbollah leaders and Israel as well.
8: Lebanon's been under attack for so many years and always like an underdog. And it would be really nice if it could end. And I spoke to Bibi Netanyahu about that. And I speak to them about it. And I actually spoke to Hezbollah about it. And I think progress has made it.
7: Still, Laura, as we've been talking about for weeks now, the Strait of Hormuz remains central to this, and trying to reopen it is central to that memorandum of understanding, a memorandum of understanding that the Iranian regime is saying still needs more work and still needs more clarification, in the words of the military advisor of the Ayatollah Mojtaba Khamenei from the US side of things. So there is still some movement to go there. President Trump today was hailing what he still sees as the military victories from this conflict with Iran.
8: That exactly, we knew that, 159 ships. Andy, out of 159 ships, all 159 lie beautifully at the bottom of the ocean. We actually took pictures of them down there.
7: President Trump also gave a shift, perhaps somewhat, in the language around Iran's enriched uranium today, suggesting he might not even need a deal with Iran to go in and retrieve what he calls the nuclear dust. You may remember it was back into last week, Laura, that President Trump had said the United States and Iran together could go in, find it, retrieve it, and then destroy it. Now it seems that is moving. There's going to be a lot to watch over the course of the next few days. President Trump had suggested that there could be some progress on the Iranian negotiation front as he once again tries to find a way out of this conflict. Not in the West Wing at the moment, and the curtains on the living quarters upstairs, they're firmly shut, Laura.
6: Jonathan Kersley, thanks so much for the update. And this week we have seen a debate re-erupt over the merits of AUKUS, how much it costs and whether we should be going ahead with it. I spoke with the former Home Affairs Secretary, Mike Pezzullo, about the debate surrounding this AUKUS submarine pack. He said it should be encouraged. Healthy debate and dissent around this long-term, very expensive project is complex and they need to be aired.
9: I think it's healthy to inform the debate, inform our democracy, get information out there, whether it's through the inquiry that Mr. Garrett is going to run, whether it's from the interventions of people like Ed Husic, the Labor backbencher. I think that's healthy, and I don't think we should be too challenged by that or, if you like, disturbed by that. What is critical, though, is that we all have information. And I think what's lacking in this discussion, you and I have talked often about the need for more comprehensive statements to Parliament. I think the tradition of ministerial statements, of ministers actually not doing one-line press releases up in Singapore, but actually standing in the Parliament, not just answering questions during question time, because that's a particular forum, but standing up and doing formal ministerial statements, 20, 30-minute speeches, which then have a response from the opposition in the tradition of our Parliament, and then potentially trigger a parliamentary debate. I think we need to get back to that, because these issues are so complicated and complex, a press release isn't going to cut it.
6: Beijing appears to be sending a warning to lawmakers in other countries against visiting Taiwan. It comes after its unexpected decision to ban four New Zealand MPs from entering China, and they demanded an apology on top of that. This was following a five-day visit to Taiwan last month. Live now to our New Zealand correspondent, Bridie Whitten. What's been the ongoing fallout to this?
10: Well, Laura, Wellington's reacted with shock to this development, this travel ban on four Kiwi MPs. It says it will express its concerns to Beijing. Now, New Zealand politicians have been visiting Taiwan for decades without a problem, but the statement last night from the Chinese embassy, that appears to reframe the way that Beijing will be policing these visits to Japan, and does come with a warning. Now, In the statement, it says that China has consistently opposed visits to China's Taiwan region by members of legislatures of countries that have established diplomatic relations with China, including New Zealand, and this case is no exception. But it finished with that warning to other countries, saying whoever crosses the red line on the Taiwan question will face the consequences. Now, this development has sent shockwaves. Australian lawmakers were visiting Taiwan 6 weeks ago, but that was just 2 days. They left just 2 days before the Kiwi MPs turned up, and Australia's Foreign Minister Penny Wong has made clear that Australia too will be expressing its concerns with Beijing.
11: Australian officials will also make representations on this, both in Beijing and Canberra, including our view that placing pressure on parliamentarians is not appropriate. We agree with the principle expressed by New Zealand that members of parliaments, including the Australian Parliament, are free to make their own decisions about their travel independent of government.
12: Can I associate the opposition with those remarks and offer our bipartisan support for that position? I think that's a very important statement.
10: And on that apology, Laura, at least two of the MPs imposed with that travel ban are saying they will not be apologising, and one of them is slating the entire thing as a scare tactic.
6: Bridie, thank you. The hero of the Bondi terror attack, Ahmed Al-Ahmed, has been charged with assault and stalking. Crystal Wu is in Sydney and filed this report.
13: The 44-year-old is accused of assaulting and stalking his father. The alleged incident took place on March 9 and police were notified around a week later. Following an investigation, he was served a court notice for common assault and stalk intimidate with intent to cause physical harm. Police have reportedly taken out an apprehended violence order on behalf of Ahmed Al-Ahmed's father. Ahmed Al-Ahmed has denied the allegations.
14: I got shocked and disappointed from the situation because this situation is untrue and it's extortion.
13: The charges come several months after two of his younger brothers were charged over allegedly verbally assaulting him. Police allege the pair demanded $100,000 each from him. They have pleaded not guilty. Ahmed Al-Ahmed was labelled the Bondi hero after he was filmed tackling Sajid Akram during the Bondi massacre. He was injured, and while recovering in hospital, a fundraiser for him raised more than $2.6 million. Since then, he's gone viral on social media, attended high-profile events, and has travelled to the US to receive medical treatment. He's due to appear at Bankstown Local Court on July 29.
6: South Australia's debt levels are projected to soar on the back of a huge cost of two major projects. The Treasurer is confident, though, cost blowouts will be avoided when handing down the state budget.
15: It's a budget which promises relief for families, but those promises have been overshadowed by debt, which continues to rise.
16: You can't pay off your credit card if you actually can't manage your own budgets.
15: By decade's end, net debt will balloon to a staggering $40.8 billion. That's a $100 million increase on previous estimates.
17: So I'm not going to hear from our opponents that debt is too high or that it is unaffordable, because clearly it is affordable and it is not too high, and we are living within our means. We are consuming two of the largest infrastructure programs in South Australia's history with affordable debt.
18: We've got to call a stop to that reckless spending. So our debt ceiling bill will have $54 billion, which is at the outer end of where the government has said the debt is going to be, and we will hold them to account.
15: The state's books slightly improved, the Treasurer unveiling a $189 million surplus, up on the $179 predicted in last year's budget. Surpluses are set to continue across the forward estimates, totaling $1.18 billion. Government revenue is expected to reach $33.9 billion in 2026-27, with the annual average increase of 2.9% over the next 4 years. Taxation revenue will grow by $92 million in the next financial year and has been driven in large parts by stamp duty. But as property prices begin to drop in the eastern states, the Treasurer is holding firm on his revenue projections.
17: We're not projecting this curve going up forever in terms of growth. What we're saying is we're being conservative about our growth figures.
19: This was quite the modest budget, no real surprises, and that's because a large amount of the funding that's outlined in these papers was already announced back in the state election campaign in March of this year. But there was one new investment which had the attention of the Premier, and that's the brand new Research and Development Productivity Fund, which is going to cost taxpayers $50 million over the next 4 years. Now, that fund will be going to support research programs which will help create commercial outcomes for South Australia.
20: This is a real, genuine effort that isn't about politics. It's a real genuine effort to try and do something different to get a different outcome.
15: The passionate speech from the Premier promoting questions about his political future.
21: I understand why you're running for Cam.
15: Which the Treasurer wouldn't indulge.
17: I can't have him.
15: Public schooling will be made free, costing $174 million over the next 4 years. And the stamp duty concession scheme will be expanded to ensure relief for downsizers, costing $77 million. $76 million will be invested over 4 years for school camps and after-school activities to keep kids off screens, the package saving a two-car, two-teen household $2,378.
17: Kids are becoming less resilient. You know, the education minister tells me stories of parents, you know, driving to campsites to be with their kids because they can't be a night away from home. This is about building that resilience, building that strength in young people.
15: On the fuel crisis, $40 million will secure a strategic reserve of up to 20 million litres of diesel, and $1.7 billion will be invested in health over the next 5 years. While there is no new money for the embattled wireless steelworks or even the struggling Port Pirie smelter, and funding for the long-awaited Gather Round extension remains unknown. Monique Van Hayden, Sky News Adelaide.
5: Well, Victoria's state election is in November, but it'll come around quickly. A big political battle is brewing in the meantime in Bendigo that could have huge ramifications for the Premier, Jacinta Allen. Sky News host Peter Credlin travelled to the region to speak with the Nationals candidate who's hoping to bring about some change.
1: Jacinta Allen has held the seat of Bendigo East since 1999. But a political battle is brewing that some are frothing over.
2: There's no beer at all if you vote for Labor. I wouldn't vote for Labor if you give me a keg.
1: Nationals candidate Andrew Lethlean is hoping to oust Premier Jacinta Allen in the seat at the state election in November.
22: If we're going to win government, we need to get rid of her first and then get a change of government.
1: He's promising to give regional areas their fair share if elected.
22: All the blowouts of these major big builds in Melbourne are hurting the regional towns. And this fair share that the Nationals and the Coalition have agreed to, 25% of the investment will come to the regions because we've got 25% of the population.
1: A local publican and second-time National Party candidate, Andrew Lethlean came close to winning Bendigo's federal seat last year. And voter sentiment shows he has a strong chance to bring about change come November.
23: Enough's enough, you know. People have had it. I used to be a Labor supporter. Never again.
24: I think Victoria has enough of the Labor government.
25: Jacinta, I think it's time to resign, so it's time to go. Go while you can.
1: In what could be seen as a sign the Premier is concerned her seat might not be safe, she was recently seen door knocking. A move Mr. Lethlean admits surprised him.
22: I think any good politician would be knocking on doors because they want some feedback for a start. And I knock on a lot of doors. But I must admit, the feedback I get from most of the doors I knock on is that people are sick and tired of this government.
1: The Nationals candidate believes he can step up to the challenge.
22: I just need to prove to everyone that I'm going to make sure that we get a fair share for the regions and I'm the right person for the job.
1: His mum and biggest supporter believes he is.
26: I think he'd be excellent. So not because he's my son, but I know he would be excellent.
1: Christy Lloyd, Sky News.
5: And gotta love mums, especially on political campaign trails. Stay with us. Coming up after the break, we'll bring you a Sky News exclusive about the Inland Rail project. Can it be saved? Who is going to step in?
27: Sky News will be back after this short break.

0: Sky News will be back after this short break.
1: Welcome back. Well, the Dow Jones has surged to a record high overnight, setting up a positive start to trading for our markets this morning. Let's bring in our business reporter, Edward Boyd. Ed, the ASX has been pretty flat the past 6 months. It's up slightly today, is it?
2: It kicked off up. Down. It's actually gone down, but there was a very big positive lead in from Wall Street overnight, particularly from the Dow Jones Index, which hit a new record high. A lot of positivity in America, despite some inflation data coming out from there, and a bit of a sell-off from technology companies as well. Obviously, there are some big floats coming up, particularly SpaceX, which has been priced at $135 a share and will be available for Aussie investors. But I just want to show you the ASX over the past 6 months because it's gone virtually nowhere. You can see here it's only up by 0.3% over that six-month period. We were hitting record highs before the war in Iran. The middle of the screen there, you can see the sharp sell-off due to the war. It's bounced back a little bit, but has now just been sort of hovering around that 8,600-point barrier. We go to the next slide. Should be the past 12 months. You can see again, we've had some big peaks, but some big troughs as well for the market, hitting record highs a couple of times and then having big sell-offs coming down again. Let's go to today's trading because it was meant to be up 0.5%. Instead, the market has come in down 0.5%. We're in the red on Friday morning, but look, It's just been a volatile couple of weeks, really. Investors are in wait-and-see mode, waiting to see if there is going to be some sort of truce or lasting peace deal between the US and Iran. When that happens, expect the market to go up very sharply.
1: Wouldn't we all love that to happen?
2: We would.
1: We are watching it very closely. Jono Kersley has been saying this weekend for quite some time.
2: It's
1: though.
2: Been a while.
1: Yeah, Trump says that, so we will see. But certainly things feel like they are changing there, even though Iran is flexing its muscle over the Strait of Hormuz. Keeping it back home, there's a new corporate regulator, a new chair of the corporate regulator, ASIC. Her name is Sarah Court. She started on Monday.
2: She was the deputy chair of ASIC since 2021. So she's been heavily involved in ASIC for a long period of time. But I mention her because right now she's before Senate Estimates in Canberra with their regular appearance. And the topic, there's obviously a range of topic from senators. They throw whatever they want to ask at any executive that's there from a government position. But clearly the KPMG story with the auditing scandal that triggered the resignation of the CEO of KPMG Friday a week ago, Andrew Yates, plus some other senior executives from the auditing division at KPMG Australia have been resigning from the business over this treatment of whistleblowers. So there's been a series of questions now being put to Sarah Court on this very matter. And she actually confirmed this morning, just a few minutes ago, that they've now launched an official investigation into KPMG and its auditing department. Just take a quick listen to this grab from Senate Estimates.
3: We have commenced an investigation into allegations about the conduct of several registered company auditors at KPMG that came to light after whistleblower claims were first aired in the Parliament. Our focus is to determine whether the conduct sanctioned by KPMG may be a breach of the duties of a registered company auditor.
2: Yes, so that's obviously the latest there. That's going to be a story that's going to keep kicking on for quite a while.
1: It sounds like it. Ed, thanks so much.
2: Thanks,
1: appreciate it. Well, the Inland Rail was billed as a nation-building scheme, but Labor's decision to dump it, more than half the project at least, is being viewed as a blow to the bush, to their prosperity and their safety. It will inevitably mean more trucks on highways. Hope is now growing, though, that a private company could step in. But as Jonathan Lee reports, even that will see a crucial section of the project miss out.
4: Dennis Wagner's modestly spoken, but walk with him and he'll point out the ridgeline where a vast inland rail freight hub was approved to be built on his family's Toowoomba property.
5: We have about 4.4 kilometres of frontage to inland rail, of which the terminal is going to take about 2 kilometres.
4: Was is the key word. The Wagners know a thing or two about getting things done. They built this private international airport, which the rail line would have connected to, helping to get rural produce from paddock to plane, then plate. But the federal government's unexpected announcement, it was abandoning the northern half of the inland rail, as the Wagners and many others counting the cost.
5: We've spent a lot of time, we've spent a lot of effort, We've done an enormous amount of planning, both for the terminal and infrastructure around the terminal.
4: 15 minutes away, you'll find this, Interlink SQ, a vast 200-hectare site bought by mum and dad investors. With its prime location, Interlink SQ was to be another key freight hub outside Toowoomba. Its empty paddocks sit at the ideal junction of where Inland Rail was to meet up with the existing rail line, along with the Warrego, New England and Gore highways. Sky News has been told money has been borrowed against the land because all believed there was bipartisan support in Canberra to deliver the nation-building scheme. It's unclear now what will happen to the site.
6: The government did promise that it would build an inland rail from Melbourne to Brisbane. Like many things from before the election, the government's changed its position.
4: Formally set in 2010, the inland rail route was supposed to allow goods to move between Melbourne and Brisbane in under 24 hours. Delivery, though, has been cumbersome. The sections marked in green remain unbuilt. 2 weeks before Christmas, Federal Infrastructure Minister Catherine King was in Victoria for the sod turning of the Beveridge Intermodal Hub outside Melbourne. All smiles, there was no indication the axe was being sharpened.
7: 3, 2, 1. Woo!
4: The Beveridge Hub, which will stay, marks the very start of the southern end of the Inland Rail Line. Its value to Victoria's economy trumpeted at $14 billion.
8: When completed, more than 167,000 truck trips will be removed from Victorian roads. It's a really good thing to do.
4: Those gathered heard of the minister's vision.
9: One of their first comments to me was, it's time to stop talking and start delivering.
4: Sky News repeatedly asked the minister's office for comment as part of this story. None came. Minister King declared at the same event, when it came broadly to rail projects, Labor didn't backtrack on train tracks.
10: The hallmark of this government, this Labor government, is we are all about delivery. I don't want to be standing there making promises and then having to change those. I want to be able to deliver what we say we're going to deliver.
4: Just 5 months later, on May 6, the federal government revealed, without warning, funding would cease and that Labor would prioritise building the corridor from Beveridge to Parkes by 2020. Funding would cease and that Labor would prioritise building the corridor from Beveridge to Parkes.

0: 16.8 billion. 2 years later, 33 billion. The latest report putting the delivery at $45.6 billion. The department telling Senate estimates delays meant it would likely have blown out again.
1: As I explained, the 45.6 is based on some reasonably optimistic assumptions, for instance, that work would commence during 2025, which it clearly hasn't.
0: Neil Westcott is the mayor of Park Shire Council. The line stops just north of him in Narromine. Do you accept the cost blowouts?
2: I have been quoted as saying that I think I'd have got a second opinion. Confidence is hard won and easily lost, and this is disappointing. Inland Rail was the one project that we were really looking forward to seeing completed, and it's exciting in every form. It's exciting, and it's a great project. It's a visionary project. Yes, it's expensive, but great projects are. They always have been. I'm sure the Snowy Mountains scheme was expensive when they built that.
3: The government only seems to take money away from projects that blow out in cost when they're in regional Australia.
0: Labor holds 94 seats in Parliament. It dominates the cities and their suburbs. It's not lost on regional voters. The PM is keen on a much more expensive high-speed rail line between Sydney and Newcastle. It's predicted to cost more than $60 billion. And in what is a Victorian state election year, the government has revealed it will contribute almost $4 billion more for Melbourne's controversial suburban rail loop. As a trade-off for Inland Rail, it's reallocating almost $2 billion to the trouble-prone East Coast Rail Line to improve much-needed resilience and capacity. But with truck numbers growing, many worry about safety.
4: 11 million tonnes of freight move between Brisbane and Melbourne each year. By 2030, they're expecting that to be 32 million tonnes of freight between those two centres. That's 1.2 million semi-trailers driving between Brisbane and Melbourne each year.
0: Would you agree that this not only increases danger on the road, but it also risks lives? It may end up costing lives?
2: Well, of course. If we keep competing out here in regional areas with heavier and heavier vehicles, it's every second truck on the road on the Newell Highway is a B-triple these days. They're big vehicles, and I'm not sure how much larger they can get.
0: The sad truth is this doesn't really run through Labor seats, does it? It runs through independent, One Nation and Liberal National Party seats.
2: I guess that's the shot I could make, but it does connect two major cities. Even people from Labor seats drive up and down the Newell Highway, and this is caravan time, and you can just see everybody travelling around, and they're the ones trying to weave their way in and out all these big trucks.
0: Enter 95-year-old Everald Compton. For 30 years, the visionary has pushed governments to invest in rail. He found the land for the Interlink SQ site in Toowoomba and is a small investor there, but that's not the reason he's just visited Canberra to sit down with the PM.
5: This railway should have been built 20, 30 years ago. Australia's freight railways are bad. He was quite open to the principle of me finishing my company finishing the job.
0: That's because Compton's company, Greenlink Australia, with private backing, is working to build a separate freight line from Gladstone on the central Queensland coast down to Gundawindi on the border. His line was to connect with the Inland Rail around North Star. Everald wants to take over the unfinished stretch of the Inland Rail corridor down to Parkes, promising to pay the Commonwealth back for the bits it's done.
5: We're looking at a project that could come all together to $15 billion. Now, that's nothing in the world of major finance in terms of an infrastructure project.
0: It would be up and running, he says, come late 2032. But there's a catch.
5: I'm only building the railway from Parkes to Gundawindi, and then I'm going due north to Gladstone, nowhere near Toowoomba and Brisbane, due north and then into Gladstone. It's a genuine regional railway. It's not economical to go to Toowoomba and Brisbane. It's a financial disaster.
0: Original estimates identified around two-thirds of the project's total cost would come getting the line up and down the range and then tunnelling into Brisbane. Inland Rail advocates believe a compromise could have been to merely truck the goods to and from the city, saving tens of billions of dollars. but still getting the benefit

0: at much of the project.
1: Look at some of the railways the Chinese have built. Makes our railways look peanuts.
0: Parks Mayor says,
2: if private enterprise can build this thing cheaper than government can, then it should be considered absolutely.
0: In the regions, many just feel like they grew up on the wrong side of the tracks.
3: I think the government should build the line. That's what they promised. But what we should do is consider all options here.
4: The business case for the next 12 months, for the next election cycle, probably doesn't make any sense. Look at over a 30 or 40 or 50 year period, and it makes absolute sense for this country. It is nation building and nation changing infrastructure.
0: It may be so, but in Australia, understanding train politics requires separating the motives from the locomotives. Jonathan Lee, Sky News.
5: Yeah, that's Sky News special from Jonathan Lee. Thank you for that. We'll take a quick break here on AM Agenda. We are counting down to Sky News, the economic outlook this afternoon. The Prime Minister giving the keynote address and a little bit of a preview of the Prime Minister's speech and some reaction to that beforehand. That's next.
6: Sky News will be back after this short break.

0: Sky News will be back after this short break.
1: Welcome back. Well, Australia's economic outlook is on today, and the Prime Minister is giving the keynote address. He'll be making the case for his budget, his somewhat unpopular budget and definitely controversial one. He will insist that they are crucial, these reforms, for protecting Australians from deep social and economic disruption. He'll make the case for the broken promises, and he'll say that Australia is open for international business. I spoke with the Deputy Liberal Leader, Jane Hume, ahead of this speech, of which we've been given a preview of, and this was her reaction to those claims.
2: To try and justify this budget on the basis that it somehow prevents social dislocation. Well, what a nonsense that is. First of all, the budget was supposed to be about alleviating cost of living. Well, it hasn't done that. Spending's gone up again, putting more pressure on the Reserve Bank, on aggregate demand, so that the Reserve Bank is cornered into a position where it potentially has to raise interest rates even further. Then it was about intergenerational fairness and about building more houses. Well, it didn't build more houses. In fact, it built fewer houses. Those taxes are building 35,000 fewer houses than would have been built without the taxes. And it's pushing rents up at the same time. That doesn't sound like intergenerational fairness to me.
1: Prosecutors are fighting to prevent a so-called ISIS bride from being released on bail, arguing she was involved in the enslavement of a woman. Jack Nyhoff reports from Melbourne.
3: 31-year-old Zainab Ahmed is being accused of actively participating in the mistreatment of a teenager that her family kept as a slave in Syria. Prosecutors told the Melbourne Magistrates Court that her father kept the victim as a sex slave who he repeatedly sexually assaulted inside their home after purchasing the 15-year-old for $10,000. While Miss Ahmed did not assault the girl, it's been argued that she actively participated in the deprivation of the teenager's human rights. The Australian Federal Police have been investigating the Ahmed family since 2017. Miss Ahmed is accused of moving to Syria in 2015 with her family to support the Islamic State. The mother of three was among a group of ISIS-linked women and children who travelled to Melbourne last month. Miss Ahmed was arrested and charged on arrival with crimes against humanity, including using a slave. She spent the last month behind bars. A counter-terrorism detective argued Miss Ahmed should not be bailed because she would pose an unacceptable risk. The bail hearing continues today.
1: Residents in Tehran have gathered for mass commemoration events marking the anniversary of the death of the Islamic Republic of Iran's founder. Recent hostility in the Middle East has seen heightened tension and resentment.
4: We're at an event here in Tehran to mark the death of the founder of the Islamic Republic of Iran, Ayatollah Khomeini. And as you can see, a lot of people have turned out here to pay their respects. Now, in this year, as Iran is in this conflict with the United States, of course, this event also has a special meaning for the people who have come here. There's a lot of people that we are seeing who are waving red flags that say revenge on them. Because, of course, there are still a lot of people here who want revenge for the killing of Iran's supreme leader, Ayatollah Ali Khamenei. And that's also something that was voiced here by the crowd.
5: We don't trust America. Never. Ever.
6: There is no reason for the Islamic Republic of Iran to grant concessions. We have no reason to back down from our position. We were not defeated in war, nor have we been defeated in diplomacy. We demonstrated that we are capable of resisting and that we are highly resilient.
4: At the same time, of course, the context that all of this happens in is extremely important. There are talks that are going on between the U.S. and Iran, where both sides say they are trying to get to a memorandum of understanding that would then pave the way for broader peace talks to try and end the war between Iran and the United States for good. Also, though, of course, the security situation, especially in the Persian Gulf, remains extremely volatile, with the U.S. hitting some targets on some Persian Gulf islands, the Iranians, for their part, saying that they were hitting targets affiliated with the United States in places like Kuwait and in places like Bahrain as well. So the security situation, very volatile, the ceasefire, very fragile. At the same time, both sides say that they are trying to find a way out of the impasse.
1: In the UK, the Jewish community is expressing safety concerns over the rise in attacks against it. Our colleagues at Sky News in the UK have been given rare access to a volunteer patrol group in London to see how it's attempting to diffuse tension there.
7: Any more units available to back up 22 and 44? It's getting a bit heated over there.
8: With anti-Semitism surging, we're scrambling to a call for help.
9: A lady, she's been locked in and victim of anti-Semitic abuse, and she's extremely anxious.
8: These men are not police officers, but Northwest London volunteers with the Jewish community support group Shomrim, the Hebrew word for guards. We arrive to find two versions of events. The husband of the Jewish woman has dashed to the scene, afraid for the safety of his wife and young child. He wouldn't speak on camera, scared of what he called an anti-Semitic mob, but told us his wife was taunted about a recent arson attack on Jewish ambulances. Two men and a woman say they weren't blocking her in, but had broken down. They denied making anti-Semitic comments, but seemed annoyed by one of the Jewish men who allegedly referred to Shomrim as our police, though this is disputed. It's a tense atmosphere, which ultimately is diffused, and the Jewish woman manages to drive off.
10: So we're just going back, actually, to see whether the broken-down car has now moved or not. It's about 6 minutes since we pulled away. Let's see.
9: Magic. The car's gone to the side. Now, who's saying the truth? That may be quite telling.
8: As we drive round Golders Green, it's clear how nervous people are. Just a few hours before we went on patrol with Shomrim, a major fire saw them inundated with calls.
11: Literally just people worried, obviously speculating if it is or isn't terror-related. And the anxiety, do I send my children to school today? What advice can you give us? And it turns out afterwards the preliminary is that it's a electrical fault, but the stress, they've called us over.
8: We've been flagged down. Tempers are flaring at the side of the road.
12: There's nothing wrong in public recording.
8: A Jewish man has been accused of taking pictures of a Muslim cleric, which he denies.
10: Do you think that some people who aren't Jewish feel a little bit intimidated by the Shomrim?
12: Absolutely not. We, across board, are called by anyone. You don't have to be Jewish to call us.
10: Perhaps some members of the Muslim community might feel a bit awkward when you show up. I mean, how do you think that might...
11: We just spoke to them imam over there, and he was very happy to speak to us and very happy that we diffused the situation.
8: All this in just over an hour in one part of London. Volunteers doing their bit to try to keep a lid on simmering community tensions and record levels of anti-Semitism.
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1: The Shire is here with all the sport, and Manly is looking pretty good right now.
13: Yeah, it's the Fozball. That's what's happening in Manly. They're up to third on the NRL ladder thanks to a 28-14 win over South Sydney. The Rabbitohs, who were faster out of the blocks, taking an early lead at Brookvale. But Manly soon showed why Kieran Foran was made permanent head coach this week, taking a halftime lead and going on to secure an eighth win from their last 10 games.
14: Fogarty back, they go away to Brooks, off for Ben Trbojevic. Ben is over. Ben Trbojevic has got it down for Manly. One of the favourite sons from their favourite family.
13: Adelaide have beaten Geelong by a single point in an AFL thriller at Adelaide Oval. The Crows were up by 20 midway through the third quarter before Geelong kicked three straight to level the scores. But the home side finished strongly thanks to Jordan Dawson.
15: And he almost kick it from here. He plays on, sets Sarr for home. Magnificent finish from the skipper. He's got three and two of them are the best two goals.
13: The Cats kicked the last three goals of the game to level the scores again. Darcy Fogarty behind in the final minutes, getting Adelaide over the line. The Crows up to sixth on the ladder. Andoni Iriola says he's ready for the challenge of managing Liverpool. The 43-year-old Spaniard has been confirmed as the Premier League Giants' new coach. He replaces Arne Slot, who was sacked despite being guided the club to the title only 12 months ago. Iriola guided Bournemouth to sixth place in the Premier League last season and has signed a two-year contract with Liverpool. While Maya Velinska's made tennis history, becoming the first qualifier to reach the French Open final in the professional era, the 24-year-old Pole beating Aryna Sabalenka's conqueror, Diana Schneider, this morning. She'll face Russian teen Mira Andreeva in the final. And game one of the best of seven NBA finals has gone to the Knicks. Their star player, Jalen Brunson, with 13 points in the fourth quarter alone as he helped New York come back from 13 points down against Victor Wembanyama and the San Antonio Spurs. That's all we have time for in sport this hour, but we'll be back with more next hour.
1: Lovely, Sha. Thanks so much for that. Enjoy your weekend. We'll see you soon. Let's check your weather now. Here's Tamsin Green.
16: Low pressure will be finally clearing out to the east, but we are still looking at some blustery winds, damaging winds through Friday morning, but that will be easing through Friday afternoon for those northern ranges. For Melbourne, we'll be seeing those showers ease through the morning, leading to a drier day through the afternoon. Canberra staying mainly dry, as will Sydney, but we're in for a chilly start through your Saturday morning. Brisbane set for a top of 21 degrees, as is the Gold Coast, 31 up towards Darwin, with high pressure largely overhead across the north and the centre of the country. Perth also looking to stay fine with sunny spells, and Adelaide will continue to see some showers while Hobart should avoid them. We've got all the latest for you over on Channel 601.
1: And that's it for the show today. Thanks so much for your company. Have a great weekend. 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
1: Confusion over One Nation's policy. 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
2: No, we are not going to be kicking permanent residents out of their house.
3: That's a forced sell. I mean,
4: I beg your pardon?
3: That's a forced sell, though, isn't it?
4: Yes.
1: The Prime Minister to join leading business figures in this year's Australian Economic Outlook. And the US President touts a ceasefire between Israel and Lebanon despite ongoing attacks in the region.
5: Lebanon's been under attack for so many years and always like an underdog, and it would be really nice if it could end.
6: And in weather, that severe weather threat should be easing through your Friday to allow for an improving picture heading towards your weekend. We've got all the latest for you over on Channel 601.
0: Live on Sky News Australia, this is Newsday with Kieran Gilbert.
1: One Nation is attempting to clarify its policy on home ownership for non-citizens after Barnaby Joyce was forced into an extraordinary on-air backflip. This was with Andrew Bolt last night, right here on Sky News. Our political reporter, Ruben Spargo, is live with me. One Nation members still seem a bit unclear today.
7: Yeah, as you mentioned, Kieran, Barnaby Joyce appearing on the Bolt Report overnight, where he was asked about a 2024 statement from the party's leader, Pauline Hanson, over whether foreigners should be barred from buying homes in Australia. Barnaby Joyce initially said the policy would extend to permanent residents because they are not citizens, but after the interview, he made a series of urgent phone calls to clarify the party's position before returning to the studio to record a revised answer, walking back his earlier comments. Take a listen.
8: Does it apply to permanent residents as well?
2: Well, it does. This policy is formative, but on further investigation and discussions with One Nation, no, we are not going to be kicking permanent residents out of their house.
7: Earlier on Sky News, One Nation Senator Sean Bell also appeared unable to provide a clear answer when pressed on One Nation's housing policy.
3: So what if a foreigner has a home here? Will they be kicked out if you win?
4: Can you please describe what you mean?
3: So if someone does have a visa but is actually not a citizen, but do happen to own the property, would they then be forced to sell?
4: So, again, it's going to depend on what type of visa. You have people on permanent residency visas who live in Australia, they have the rights of permanency, and then you have people on temporary visas. So this is just... It's to do with Australian citizens first.
3: That's a forced sell.
4: Ownership of Australian homes.
3: That's a forced sell.
4: I beg your pardon?
3: That's a forced sell, though, isn't it?
4: Yes.
7: We can show you here. One Nation is seeking to clarify its position. Sky News has been sent this statement from a spokesperson. It says Australian homes should be prioritised for Australians. If you are a temporary visa holder or a foreign citizen residing overseas, One Nation will give those people 2 years to sell their property to an Australian. One Nation would remove the ability for international students, non-permanent residents and non-Australian citizens from buying future property within Australia. It goes on to say, One Nation make no apology for putting Australians first. The Deputy Liberal Leader, Jane Hume, reacting to this morning.
9: If their policy is to kick people out of their homes, I think that should set off alarm bells for thousands, hundreds of thousands, millions of Australians. One Nation are very good at having slogans. They're very good at, you know, whistling for dogs. But at the same time, they haven't really got any policy substance to back it up.
7: After this blunder, Kieran, Nationals leader Matt Canavan is questioning whether One Nation is ready to govern.
1: Yeah, I think Senator Canavan might be joining me on the program shortly. We'll have Joel Fitzgibbon live for his analysis in just a moment. Thank you, Ruben. The Prime Minister, to headline the Australian Economic Outlook event today in Sydney, where he'll make the case for the government's controversial tax changes which passed the lower house this week. Senior reporter Matt Taylor is there. Matt, what can we expect at this event today?
10: Hi there, Kieran. Of course, the Australian Economic Outlook event. It's co-hosted by Sky News and The Australian, and it will get underway in just a couple of hours' time from now. You can see we're here in the ballroom at Crown Casino in Sydney, where we'll have lots of guests and, of course, the Prime Minister arriving shortly. But it couldn't come at a better time. So much to talk about on the economic front. Of course, we've had the budget and those controversial tax changes. The Prime Minister will make the case for those today in front of that audience here in Sydney. He'll also talk about a variety of other things, whether or not foreign investors will be deterred from investing in Australia. I've had a sneak peek at some of the remarks. He'll also push back against One Nation as well. But there's a lot to talk about in the economy right now. Of course, we had the minimum wage data out earlier on this week. What will that mean for the inflation story in Australia? GDP numbers out this week as well, showing a slight slowing in Australia's economic growth in the March quarter, down to 2.5%. So all of that's going to be bundled up and wrapped up for everyone a little bit later on. Of course, the Prime Minister, he'll be delivering that headline speech just after 1 p.m. We're then going to be hearing a Q&A with the Prime Minister that will be hosted by our very own political editor, Andrew Clennell. We've also got a business panel with the likes of BHP speaking, Uber Eats, also Technology One. And of course, the Reserve Bank Deputy Governor, he'll also be here chatting with our business editor, Ross Greenwood, a little bit later on to round out the day. So a packed agenda here, of course, headlined by the Prime Minister, where we're expecting him to sell those tax changes, sell the budget, and of course talk about the economic outlook more broadly. Of course, some clouds on the horizon, but it'll be interesting, Kieran, to see just how the Prime Minister delivers this address, how optimistic he is about the economic outlook.
1: Yep, and that Q&A with Clennell should be interesting viewing as well right here on Newsday. Make sure you stay with us throughout the day. Australia's Economic Outlook live, 12:30 Eastern time, and in full on Sky News Extra. I'll have the key moments, though, with the Prime Minister, Clennell, and the Deputy Governor of the RBA with Ross Greenwood. That'll all be here on Sky. Let's go live to Joel Fitzgibbon, former Labor Defence Minister and Cabinet Minister. Joel, thanks for being with us as always. What do you make of this misstep from Barnaby Joyce on the Bolt report? To me, it has even more impact, given it was with Andrew Bolt. No one is going to be accusing him of being some woke leftist.
11: No, Andrew never has and never will be accused of that crime, Kieran. Yeah, look, it's a big misstep, but last night's events aren't the key point here. What they are is a sign of, I think, things to come. I've been saying for some time that One Nation will grow even stronger yet before it goes into a period of decline, not decline, but lower numbers. And that's for two reasons. One, the more they start to look like a party of government on the polls, the more scrutiny will come upon them. And of course, second, the more they start to look like one of the parties of government that the electorate doesn't like, then the same curse is put on them as is put on the other parties. But here comes the scrutiny, and last night was a perfect example. And as they rise, there'll be more and more examples of that. And it doesn't matter how good your candidates are or how good your sitting members are, difficult questions will come when you're running out what is a pretty populist regime or a populist set of policies, and there'll be more missteps to come. There's no doubt about that.
1: There are the logistics of when you become a more competitive party of having to have the structures in place, Joel, whether it be policies, portfolios or whatever else.
11: Policies and costings, Kieran. I mean, you can announce things as a minor party and no one really challenges you on what it might cost. Look at the Greens. I added up at one election many years ago what the Greens had promised in just one election, and it was approaching $1 trillion. They just promised whatever they like. But when you start to poll like a party government, then people become even more interested in what your promises might cost. And when you have to start costing promises, it starts to get really tough. And just let me tell a story in the context of the debate last night, housing. I remember in 2019, when Bill Shorten was promising similar changes to our taxation regime. The biggest, the hardest question someone in the Labor Party could receive is, do you want, is this policy going to put house prices up or house prices down? Now, we've seen a few people get into trouble on that question just this week, because some people want housing prices to continue to rise, typically people who already own homes, and others who are hoping to get into the market would prefer them to fall. So impossible, it's an impossible question to answer with any political adequacy.
12: This speech today by the Prime Minister at the Sky News Economic Outlook is an interesting and deliberate shift from him. To this point, senior members of the Albanese government have been saying One Nation, this is a problem of a vacuum created by the right of politics, the coalition being chaotic and so on. But today the speech says this is what their budget is about, to try and deal with those issues of opportunity and social cohesion and essentially the gripes that can lead people to parties, populist parties like One Nation.
11: Yeah, I'm more disappointed than ever now, Kieran. I'm unable to make the speech today because it will be a fascinating one. I mean, gone are the days when you can sneak in and speak to one audience and then go somewhere else and speak to another. Everything you say now goes to all audiences. So Anthony Albanese today will be straddling that difficult line. But two really important points. Well, the first point, in fact, is that this is an acknowledgement of the threat, not just the threat of One Nation, not just to the coalition, but also to the Labor Party in some seats, but also the grievance which is driving, the grievances that are driving people to One Nation. And what he's cleverly, I think, doing today is talking about those grievances and recognise them. So he's saying to the majority, look, we know you're doing it tough. You can go to One Nation, but we've got some answers. We've got some answers which will, if you like, redistribute the opportunities for people in life. But at the same time, the second point is that he seems to be saying to the business community, those who will be in the room, that, look, I know you don't love these policies, but if we don't do something about redistributing or reallocating opportunity, that we're going to have a situation like you see in the UK in particular. You're going to have disquiet in the community. You're going to have, you know, something akin to revolution. And when you get that, you do get One Nation type parties or Farage type parties, and that won't be good. That sort of instability and populist policy making will not be good for the business community. So what he's saying is, look, we're in difficult times. We've got a problem. I think I've got the solution to fix it, and you guys should be sticking with me, even if you don't absolutely like it, because if we don't do this, things will get really bad and you'll pay the price for that.
12: Yeah, indeed. And before you go, it'd be remiss of me not to ask you about AUKUS. I've got Joe Kelly coming up from Washington for the Australian newspapers correspondent. Of course, he's covering this at length on the Capitol Hill and what the view is towards AUKUS there. But here in our Capitol Hill, some murmurings, not just on the left of the Labor Party, but Ed Husic on this program, saying that AUKUS needs to be rethought, Joel.
11: Yeah, but the key point there, Kieran, is that they remain very much in the minority. Whether we have in-service subs or two in-service subs and one brand new sub or three in-service subs is a moot debate. I mean, it doesn't matter. But AUKUS really matters. And to those people and some well-informed people who are outside the parliament, like Malcolm Turnbull, for example, who say we're on the wrong path with AUKUS in the short time available to us, I just say if you want to maintain security in our region, you need to maintain a balance of power. In other words, you can't have one country, particularly a country that doesn't share our norms, our democracy and our values. You can't have that one country dominating the region. And Australia can't assure that on its own. The only way you ensure or guarantee that balance of power in the region is to ensure that the US remains present in the region and that our alliance with the US grows stronger, not weaker.
12: Joel, have a great weekend. Thanks. We'll see you next week.
11: You too, Karen. Thanks.
12: Coming up next, a ceasefire supposedly in place between Israel and Lebanon, but attacks in the region continue.
13: Sky News will be back after this short break.

0: Donald Trump has denied Hezbollah has rejected a ceasefire between Israel and Lebanon, as he declared he might not need to deal with Iran to go in and get its enriched uranium. Here's our Washington correspondent, Jonathan Kersley.
1: There had been hope here in Washington that a renewed ceasefire struck between Israel and Lebanon, which didn't include Hezbollah, could still be a step forward in trying to calm tensions and conflict in the Middle East. But the Iranian-backed and linked terror group dismissed the ceasefire as humiliating, saying it amounted to surrender and defeat. It continued to fire rockets into southern Lebanon and, according to Israel's defense forces, one Israeli soldier was killed. Tel Aviv is maintaining deadly strikes in southern Lebanon. Yesterday, the American president confirmed he had a heated phone conversation with Israel's Prime Minister Benjamin Netanyahu, but speaking from the Oval Office, he denied Hezbollah had rejected the ceasefire.
2: Lebanon's been under attack for so many years and always like an underdog, and it would be really nice if it could end. And I spoke to Bibi Netanyahu about that, and I speak to them about it, and I actually spoke to Hezbollah about it. And I think progress has made.
1: The president wasn't going into whether there had been progress on negotiations with Iran, but insisted there was progress when it came to Lebanon. Once again, he pointed to what he saw as America's military victories in this conflict, but still there's a pursuit to fully open the Strait of Hormuz.
2: You know that exactly, we knew that, 159 ships. Andy, out of 159 ships, all 159 lie beautifully at the bottom of the ocean. We actually took pictures of them down there.
1: Iran's enriched uranium supply is still an issue. Last week, President Trump said the US and Iran could retrieve it together and destroy it. Today, he suggested he might not even need a deal with Iran to go and get it.
2: We thought about it right at the very beginning, before you saw, before we did what we did, before we destroyed their entire military. We could get it right now. I don't think they could stop us if we wanted, but there's no reason to. It's entombed. You use a good word. It's entombed.
1: The president suggested there could be progress with Iran over the course of this weekend, but once again, the Iranian regime insists there needs to be more changes to the so-called Memorandum of Understanding. That message came from one of the advisors of Ayatollah Mojtaba Khamenei, Iran's supreme leader, still hasn't been seen in public since the conflict began.
0: Let's go back to Washington. Joining me is Joe Kelly. He's the Australian's correspondent there. Joe, interesting scenes in Congress. Four Republicans voting with the Democrats in a disapproval, basically, of the ongoing conflict in Iran.
3: That's right, Kieran. Donald Trump is coming under pressure across a range of fronts. The Iran war is one of them. And increasingly, Donald Trump must be viewing the Iran war as a battle to reopen the Strait of Hormuz and get back to where the world was prior to February 28, when he and Benjamin Netanyahu launched this campaign against Iran. The key issue for him is trying to stem the damage from this spiraling economic crisis. This energy crisis now, this is having a real impact on his political fortunes, really at the most critical and challenging time of the political cycle for him. And we're seeing that now play out in the US Congress with that vote being a negative one for Donald Trump, Republicans voting with the Democrats, essentially calling on the president to remove U.S. troops from Iran and cease the hostilities unless Congress grants its approval. So this is a further ratcheting up of the pressure, Kieran, and I think Donald Trump is going to be really keen to try and get that deal, if he possibly can, to stabilize the region with Iran and open the straits.
0: And this came just a few days after another revolt from Republicans. Can you explain to our viewers what that was about?
3: There's been a broader a $1.8 billion anti-weaponization fund. This was proposed as a legal settlement between Donald Trump and the IRS. Between Donald Trump and his family. Now, this was a very unconventional proposal. It's funded by taxpayers, And this really went down like a lead balloon among Republicans who were concerned. It just sent exactly the wrong message gearing up for the midterms. And more than that, it also threw a spanner in the works in terms of Donald Trump's own legislative agenda. There's a reconciliation bill at the moment to try and fund $70 billion worth for immigration enforcement activities, really until the end of Donald Trump's term. This would have been an easy win for the Republicans, but this fund has derailed the passage, the smooth passage of that legislation. So Republicans made clear, including the Senate Majority Leader John Thune, their concerns about the president's demands really interfering with the activities and the business of Congress and making things difficult for the Republicans. Really, it's a rod for Donald Trump's own back. And we're seeing increasingly Republicans prepared to speak up and challenge the U.S. Yeah. president. And there's a range of issues now, Bill Pulte being put forward as the acting intelligence chief is another.
0: Yeah, well, it's very interesting, isn't it? It's starting to, I don't know, there's a bit of a shift in the sentiment, that rock-solid loyalty that was demanded not always being shown right now. Let's see where it goes in the lead-up to the midterms. What about Donald Trump and Benjamin Netanyahu? He certainly gave it to the Israeli leader. What's been the impact in terms of the reality on the ground in the Middle East?
3: Well, Kieran, I think this was actually an understandable conversation that Donald Trump had with Benjamin Netanyahu. It shows that the interests of the Trump administration and the interests of the Israeli government led by Benjamin Netanyahu do not always align, despite the fact that together they launched this conflict against Iran back on February 28th. That was 4 months ago. So it's perhaps understandable that both nations are now being driven by competing political and strategic imperatives. Donald Trump wants to get the deal done with Iran. That's his key focus at the moment. He wants to stabilize the region. He wants to get the straits open, and he doesn't want the Lebanon front to derail those plans. He understands the predicament that Benjamin Netanyahu is in, but he wants to limit the Israeli response to Hezbollah, particularly preventing an escalation in Beirut. Now, it's totally understandable that Benjamin Netanyahu wants to ensure Israelis in northern Israel are safe. So this is an increasingly turbulent relationship between the two men. They started out on this shared project, but there are differences now in how they're approaching it. It's what happens in war when there are multiple fronts. But I just add, Kieran, that Iran wants to preserve its regional proxy in Hezbollah. And it appears that actually they're making a progress in keeping Hezbollah intact as they proceed towards these negotiations and a possible peace settlement with Washington.
0: And finally, before I let you go, the tariffs. Australia saw the tariff ratcheted up, the government rejecting the premise of it. It seemed like it was a fig leaf, really, for a broad sweeping renewal of the tariff regime that Donald Trump is so attached to.
3: Kieran, you're so right to call it a fig leaf. So we know one thing is not going to change throughout the rest of the Trump administration. The tariffs are here to stay. But what keeps changing are the justifications for the tariffs and the statutes under which those tariffs are imposed. And when one set of tariffs gets ruled out, they shift to a new justification, or they'll even switch to a new authority or a new statute under which they can impose those tariffs. So I think this is actually very poor for the international standing of the United States. The rest of the world is used to the United States putting forward reasoned, logical, and sensible explanations for its actions on the world stage. But this is just so transparently clear that they keep shifting because their priority is to maintain the tariff wall and maintain the revenue. So they've switched from the IEEPA, the International Economic Emergency Powers Act, to Section 122 of the Trade Act, aimed at balance of payments imbalances. And now they're switching to forced labor as their particular concern. So I think the explanations themselves lack credibility. And I think that the Australian government is right to identify this.
0: Joe, thank you for your time as always. Joe Kelly, Washington correspondent for The Australian. After the break, the Bondi terror attack hero responds after being charged with assault.
4: Sky News will be back after this short break.

0: Beijing is warning other countries' lawmakers against visiting Taiwan. It comes after its unexpected decision to ban four New Zealand lawmakers from entering China and demand they apologise after they spent 5 days in Taiwan visiting officials. Let's go to our New Zealand correspondent, Bridie Whitten. Bridie, good to see you. What's been the fallout? It's been a big week on this front.
1: That's right, Kieran. So one of those banned is slating it as a scare tactic. Taiwan is condemning it. And Wellington is really reacting with shock to this development. It's had politicians from New Zealand visiting Taiwan for decades, and this is the first time there's ever been a problem. Now, the four MPs that are facing the travel ban, three are from the coalition government and one is from the opposition Labour Party. Now, they say they were visiting as independent MPs and not as representatives of the New Zealand government, but Beijing, in a statement last night, is rejecting that distinction, claiming the visit sends the wrong signals to the Democratic Progressive Party and Taiwan Independence Forces, adding the actions violate the One China principle, which it says constitutes foreign interference and China's foreign internal affairs. Now, Australian lawmakers also visited Taiwan 6 weeks ago, and that was just 48 hours before the New Zealand delegation turned up. Australia's Foreign Affairs Minister Penny Wong making clear that Australia too will be raising its concerns with Beijing.
2: Australian officials will also make representations on this, both in Beijing and Canberra, including our view that placing pressure on parliamentarians is not appropriate. We agree with the principle expressed by New Zealand that members of parliaments, including the Australian Parliament, are free to make their own decisions about their travel independent of government.
3: Can I associate the opposition with those remarks and offer our bipartisan support for that position? I think that's a very important statement.
1: And Kieran, just on that travel ban, two of the MPs so far are refusing to apologise. One is saying the request is frankly...

0: experience or a novice candidate or member of parliament would do that. Barnaby Joyce has been quite a senior person, the deputy prime minister, but good on him for correcting it. There are many, many people in this country and permanent residents who pay tax. They're valuable contributors to our country, and for them to feel any sort of insecurity like that is unacceptable. So good on Barnaby for correcting it. And I think it shows that when the spotlight is put on any political party, you have to step up and perform, and you must send a signal that you're actually capable of governing. And any party should be open to those sort of questions. And we'll see how that plays out in the coming months and years up to the next election.
1: Yeah. Well, yeah, it is a couple of years. One misstep won't derail this whole thing. There's a lot of angst with the status quo, isn't there?
0: There is, and I understand why people have that angst, and I understand how sometimes that manifests itself as anger. But when you get closer to an election, Australians will move beyond just angst and anger, and they look for competence. And whatever your shade of political persuasion is, in the end, governing a country is hard and it's complex. And if you are going to trust people and a political party with government, you want to know that they're up to it. And so moments like this, they do add up. And yes, people make mistakes and they correct them, but we'll see how that sort of scrutiny goes all the way through the next election.
1: The Prime Minister's giving a speech at the Sky News Economic Outlook coming up in a bit over an hour from now. He's, to this point, he and senior ministers in the government have been saying, well, the One Nation phenomenon, it's because of the Liberal and the coalition vacuum. Their demise has seen One Nation's rise. But a shift in his approach today, he's saying the budget is about restoring a sense of equilibrium and social cohesion and giving people opportunity, getting on the housing ladder. He's trying to, whether you agree with him or not, Keith, he's trying to take this on head on. And I think it's knowing now that Labor's vote's also at risk.
0: Look, there's the political aspect to this, but I would like to think that the Prime Minister becomes a statesman at moments like this. And a statesman doesn't attack people for their preferences in a poll or a vote. And so we don't want a deplorables moment in Australia. I don't think that's in our democratic interest, and it's not fair to insult anyone who has a different preference to you. But I think there is an economic concern and anxiety in this country that all political parties are not properly addressing. And it's fine for the Prime Minister to give a speech like he is today, but where were those speeches in the lead up to the last election? People quite rightly feel that he didn't bring them into their trust, and that trust has been broken. So to the extent that there's division and we're lacking social cohesion, the Prime Minister has been a key driver of that, and a speech today won't fix it.
1: We're seeing reports, the AFR suggesting Jacinta Allen's leadership is terminal, could be challenged within weeks, is the report today. Very difficult times for Labor in Victoria. At the end, many believe, we'll see what happens in November. Maybe they win another election, who knows, but they look like they're in trouble in the polling sense. And Jess Wilson, you would think, is well-placed to take government, but you've got this complication, don't you, of One Nation?
0: You have that complication, and you also have a state here that I love and a city that I love, Melbourne and Victoria, where Labor has taken this city and this state for granted, and it shows. I've seen TikTok and Instagram reels where Labor MPs are bragging about fixing graffiti at one particular train station. I don't know, if you drive down the major freeways or look in our city has never looked more dirty. It's never had more rubbish. It feels like a city in decay, that where the government is not getting the basics right. So this comes back to those issues of competence, but also character. Do people trust this Allen Labor government to deliver in their interests? And there's a massive question about that. So even if Jacinta Allen is rolled by her own party, I think there's something rotten in the core of the Labor Party here in Melbourne, and people will get their say.
1: Yeah, they will indeed. I wonder who would want it at the moment. But you never know in politics. There's always someone who wants to put their hand up and think they can pull off the miracle. Keith Wallahan, thank you.
0: Not true. They're all very humble people. And no one would think like that.
1: That's true. Humility, yeah, it's all over the place in the parliament. Thank you. Talk to you soon now to some other news. The hero of the Bondi terror attack, Ahmed Al Ahmed, has been charged with assault and stalking. Crystal Wu has more in Sydney.
2: The 44-year-old is accused of assaulting and stalking his father.

0: The alleged incident took place on March 9 and police were notified around a week later. Following an investigation, he was served a court notice for common assault and stalk intimidate with intent to cause physical harm. Police have reportedly taken out an apprehended violence order on behalf of Ahmed Al-Ahmed's father. Ahmed Al-Ahmed has denied the allegations.
1: I got shocked and disappointed from the situation because this situation is untrue and it's extortion.
0: The charges come several months after two of his younger brothers were charged over allegedly verbally assaulting him. Police allege the pair demanded $100,000 each from him. They have pleaded not guilty. Ahmed Al-Ahmed was labelled the Bondi hero after he was filmed tackling Sajid Akram during the Bondi massacre. He was injured and while recovering in hospital, a fundraiser for him raised more than $2.6 million. Since then, he's gone viral on social media, attended high-profile events and has travelled to the US to receive medical treatment. He's due to appear at Bankstown Local Court on July 29.
2: Memorials have been held across Asia, Australia and the US to mark 37 years since China's crackdown on protesters at Tiananmen Square. Several people in Hong Kong detained with strict security measures in place. Our correspondent in Asia, Stash Butler, is in Taipei. How has the anniversary been marked there, Stash?
3: Well, Kieran, Taiwan prides itself as one of the few places in Asia, particularly Chinese-speaking places in Asia, where the anniversary of Tiananmen Square can be marked. Crowds descended on Liberty Square in central Taipei, holding candles to mark the moment. Taiwan celebrating itself through this, in a sense, as a place where free speech is upheld, in contrast to China, where memorials of this kind are certainly banned. Now, Taiwan's President Lai Ching-te took the occasion to post to social media saying that 37 years ago, brave young souls rose up in Tiananmen Square. Today, their legacy reminds us a truly great nation has the courage to face its history, embrace different voices, and protect the inalienable right to dream. Now, similar memorials were also held in Sydney and in Hong Kong, which used to be one of the few places, near China, where these kinds of memorials could go ahead. In Victoria Park, there was a heavy police presence. Several people were detained holding isolated protests or other memorials across the city. Now, in the United States, the House Select Committee on the Chinese Communist Party held an event memorializing the occasion too. Arthur Liu, the father of US figure skater, Olympic figure skater Alyssa Liu, who took part in the protests, the pro-democracy protests back in 1989, had this to say at that event.
4: We remember them. We remember the students in the square. The workers in the street. We remember the parents who never saw their children back home. We remember the mothers who still mourn.
3: Now, on an official level, U.S. Secretary of State Marco Rubio has issued a statement, as the U.S. Secretary of State typically does every year, saying no amount of censorship can erase the past. Those who sacrificed to uphold their unalienable rights of free expression and peaceful assembly will be vindicated someday. Now, that has drawn a response from China, who's accused Marco Rubio of politicizing this issue.
5: We urge the United States to honour its commitment to respect China and the Chinese people, stop stoking ideological confrontation, and cease interfering in China's internal affairs under the pretext of democracy and human rights.
3: Now, in Taiwan, people remember a government crackdown in 1947 as a similar. They draw parallels between that and the instance of Tiananmen Square. It was more than 40 years before that could be discussed freely in media and in public assemblies. We're starting to approach that mark with Tiananmen now, Kieran.
2: Stash, thanks. Coming up next is battle brewing in Jacinda Allen's seat. Sky News speaks with the candidate trying to topple the Premier.
6: Sky News will be back after this short break.

0: Welcome back to the program. Joining me live in the studio is former naval officer, maritime security expert, adjunct professor at the University of Western Australia's Defence Security Institute, Jennifer Parker. Jen, a big debate this week on AUKUS. First of all, one of the points that was made to me is that the industrial base in the US isn't sufficient, or the pace of it isn't up to speed to enable us to get our submarines. Is that true?
1: Well, it's true that it's not where they want it to be to achieve their goal. So they want to have 66 attack submarines by 2054. To get there, they need to build two submarines a year, probably 2.3 a year. They have been trying to do that since 2011. 2016 to 2019, they got to 1.9 a year, so almost two, right, unless you're an engineer. But then COVID hit, impacted the workforce. Now they're trying to build a longer boat. They're really struggling. Their CNO says they'll get there by 2032. Hopefully they do. There is real risk. But nobody has ever said that if they don't get to their plan for 66 boats by 2054, they won't sell boats to Australia. That's a direct connection that some people are intentionally making that's not there.
0: This independent inquiry being headed up by Peter Garrett, what should we think about that?
1: Oh, look, Peter Garrett's a great Australian, a great musician. I'm not sure he knows anything about submarines. And I think this is where the discussion around AUKUS has become. There are pros and cons for nuclear submarines, of course, and I do support them, but I understand why people might be against them. But the fact is, we need to anchor our conversations in facts. And the amount of misinformation, the amount of stuff that's come out this week that's been absolutely untrue about the blocks of submarines. You know, I saw an article saying they'll only have 8 years' life. We've confirmed they've got over 20 years, completely different. I think that's been unhelpful. And I think the idea that somebody who wrote a song about getting US forces out of Australia could lead an independent inquiry into submarines is a little bit laughable. And I think we just need to bring the debate back to, what are the facts? What are the genuine arguments? And what is the actual status of AUKUS, which has achieved a lot in its nearly 5 years that we don't talk about?
0: And on the shift in the plan, which basically, to recap for our viewers, goes from optimal pathway, as it's called, was to have two in-service Virginia-class submarines, so two used subs, mm-hmm. one new one. Mm-hmm. Now we're getting three used or in-service submarines. What is the tangible effect of that?
1: Yeah, so I think the Batuta said it was like getting a rooted Captiva or something like that. It's certainly not. Look, these Block 4 submarines, they only started getting built in 2020. They are the best submarines in the world. Getting one in 2038 that is in service as opposed to off the production line, it means that it has less service available. So normally 33 years. The government and defence have said in Senate estimates it's going to be over 20 years it'll have available. So it's not a short period of time. What it does mean, though, is we don't need to worry about certifying it off the production line, going through all those trials, which would take years. It means we have three common platforms. It makes sense. And actually, it sounds like from Senate estimates this week, we've been requesting this since the beginning of 25. I've been quite surprised at the extreme reaction to it. And I've got to say, most of the people that have said, you know, this is not good, don't know much about submarines.
0: Yeah. Well, that's right. We've got to listen to those that do know a bit about it, which you do, a long-serving naval officer yourself. What surprised me this week, among, as you say, there were all sorts of data points and claims being made, but one thing the Deputy Prime Minister mentioned, which I wasn't aware of, is that there are a few hundred Australian submariners already deployed on US submarines. I knew there were a few, but not a few hundred.
1: So, and this is where I think part of this is an own goal in terms of, I think the government and defence need to be forward-leaning on telling the success story, because actually a lot has been achieved in the last 5 years, but it's not told so well. And so people say, oh, AUKUS is in crisis. Actually, it's hit all its milestones. One of it is the workforce preparation. There are, my understanding is, about the equivalent of three Collins-class crews now operating in US Virginia submarines across the Indo-Pacific. I mean, yes, the workforce...
0: That's a lot, isn't it?
1: That is a lot, you know. And if you think about the other achievements, you know, we've gone from a country that operated conventional boats to a country that has now done maintenance periods on two nuclear, perhaps three, but at least two nuclear-powered submarines in Australia. Like, we are on track. Does that mean it's not risky? No, it doesn't mean it's not risky, and it doesn't mean it'll always work. But we got to sell the good stories about it as well.
0: Yeah, and selling the good story is part of that recruitment thing as well. I mean, as an older journalist, it's sort of thinking back to when I was a young bloke finishing uni, you think, well, now, top of the line, nuclear sub, this could be quite appealing to a young female or male graduate from university. It's quite an exciting job. And it's not for everyone, obviously. You spend a lot of time underwater, but There's also a fairly exciting element to it, isn't there?
1: It is a really exciting job, and it is like the best submarine in the world, and will still be in the 2030s that we're going to get as a nation.
0: And great tech.
1: Great tech. Plenty of countries have asked the US to provide them this capability, and they've said no to all of them. And I think that, you know, some of the people out there offering that commentary, and everybody's entitled opinion, that's the great democracy we live in, but who are pushing facts that aren't true, you know, 8 years life, or it's a block six, or it's never going to come up. You've got to remember what young Australians who are watching this would be thinking about that. Oh no, like, are we not going to get that capability? Should I not join? So I think we need to temper that conversation a little bit.
0: Yeah, and you're still adamant this is our right, the right path for the Australian military and Navy specifically.
1: I think it is our best option right now. I think it is on track. Could that change? Is there risk? Yes, but right now I think we're on track.
0: Former naval officer and maritime security expert Jen Parker, thanks, appreciate it.
1: Thanks so much.
0: See you soon. Victoria's state election might be in November, but a big political battle is shaping up in Bendigo amid speculation that Jacinda Allen's leadership could be challenged in the next few weeks. 2 to 6 weeks is what the AFR is saying. My Sky News colleague and Sky News host Peter Credlin travelled to Bendigo to speak with a Nationals candidate who's hoping to bring about change there.
2: Jacinda Allen has held the seat of Bendigo East since 1999. But a political battle is brewing that some are frothing over.
3: There's no beer at all if you vote for Labor. I wouldn't vote for Labor if you give me a keg.
2: Nationals candidate Andrew Lethlean is hoping to oust Premier Jacinta Allen in the seat at the state election in November.
4: If we're going to win government, we need to get rid of her first and then get a change of government.
2: He's promising to give regional areas their fair share if elected.
4: All the blowouts of these major big builds in Melbourne are hurting the regional towns. And this fair share that the Nationals and the Coalition have agreed to, 25% of the investment will come to the regions because we've got 25% of the population.
2: A local publican and second-time National Party candidate, Andrew Lethlean came close to winning Bendigo's federal seat last year. And voter sentiment shows he has a strong chance to bring about change come November.
5: Enough's enough, you know. People have had it. I used to be a Labor supporter. Never again.
6: I think Victoria has enough of the Labor government.
7: Jacinta, I think it's time to resign. So it's time to go. Go while you can.
2: In what could be seen as a sign the Premier is concerned her seat might not be safe, she was recently seen door knocking. A move Mr. Lethlean admits surprised him.
4: I think any good politician would be knocking on doors because they want some feedback for a start. And I knock on a lot of doors. But I must admit, the feedback I get from most of the doors I knock on is that people are sick and tired of this government.
2: The Nationals candidate believes he can step up to the challenge.
4: I just need to prove to everyone that I'm going to make sure that we get a fair share for the regions and I'm the right person for the job.
2: His mum and biggest supporter believes he is.
8: Oh, I think he'd be excellent. So not because he's my son, but I know he would be excellent.
2: Christy Lloyd, Sky News.
0: 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Confusion over One Nation's stance on housing details coming up next.
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1: Confusion over One Nation's housing policy as members of the party fumble their lines.
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3: That's a forced sell. I
4: beg your pardon?
3: That's a forced sell, though, isn't it?
4: Yes.
1: The Prime Minister to join leading business figures at the Australia Economic Outlook Summit. We'll bring you Anthony Albanese's address and Q&A live. And the US President touts a ceasefire between Israel and Lebanon despite ongoing attacks in the region.
5: Lebanon's been under attack for so many years and always like an underdog, and it would be really nice if it could end.
6: And in weather, that severe weather threat should be easing through your Friday to allow for an improving picture heading towards your weekend. We've got all the latest for you over on Channel 601.
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1: Confusion today over what One Nation's housing policy is. It's all been set off by an interview Barnaby Joyce had with Andrew Bolt on Sky News last night. My colleague, our political correspondent Cam Redden, is live. Cam, after a string of interviews, we're still no clearer, though, as to what they're proposing.
7: No, the confusion's compounding rather than dissipating, Kieran. This did all begin last night. One interview that Barnaby Joyce did with our colleague Andrew Bolt, it was a pre-recorded interview that aired last night in which he was discussing the One Nation housing policy. In broad sweeping terms, the One Nation plan is to prevent foreign citizens from owning homes in Australia. They're proposing this idea of having a two-year period to divest of homes for people who are not Australian citizens. That raised the question, well, what does it mean for permanent residents? And that's what led Andrew Bolt to question Barnaby Joyce on this last night. Here's the exchange and the answer he gave then.
8: A permanent resident under One Nation would not be allowed to buy their own home here.
2: Well, you know, the issue is that we have to work out how we have the housing stock for people who are.
8: Does it apply to permanent residents as well?
2: Well, it does. That's my belief in the policy.
8: Right.
2: It does, and we want to make sure that you become a permanent resident. You know, become a permanent resident, and become an Australian citizen. Excuse me, become an Australian citizen, and that's going to deal with the issue, isn't it?
7: So permanent residents not able to own homes. Only after that interview, Barnaby Joyce, before leaving our studio at Sky, made a number of phone calls, clarified the policy that, in fact, that was not the position, that permanent residents would not be made to sell their homes. So he came back on with Andrew Bolt to clarify.
8: OK, Barnaby, you have a change of policy.
2: Well, in clarity of exactly what was there, this policy is formative. But on further investigation and discussions with One Nation, no, we are not going to be kicking permanent residents out of their house.
7: Then into this tweet put up this morning by Pauline Hanson, the One Nation leader, seeking to dispel the confusion, the contradictions around the policy. And have a look at that final line there. She says, permanent residents have been accepted to settle in Australia permanently. They live here, work here and so on. Many on the pathway to citizenship. And she says, One Nation's policy does not require them to sell their homes. Well, now enter Sean Bell, the One Nation senator for New South Wales, who's been on radio in Sydney with Mark Levy on 2GB. Was asked exactly that question. What happens after 2 years? Are they going to be made to sell their homes? And here's that exchange.
9: What happens after 2 years if they do not divest that property? Do you kick them out of the house?
10: Look, that is an excellent question. But what we are saying, and it is perfectly reasonable to expect that homes in Australia go to Australian citizens and those who reside here permanently.
9: Sean. If after 2 years they don't sell that property, are you going to kick them out of the house?
10: Mark, it's very simple. Like, it's a fair question to ask.
9: So what's the answer? But
10: the answer is that this is going to be... this policy is one that is being brought forward and investigated, Mark.
7: Is the latest So they're still investigating that policy is the latest explanation there, Kieran. Look, we are still trying to clarify exactly what this policy is. One Liberal source described this to me as the second crash at the same intersection in the space of about 12 hours between Barnaby Joyce and Sean Bell. I'm sure we're going to hear more about this probably into next week as well. We've got the Prime Minister at the Economic Forum that Andrew Clonell will be speaking to him in about an hour's time as well, Kieran. But this is the big question for One Nation. What happens when the policies are put under scrutiny? And we've seen a little bit of that today.
1: Cam, thank you. The Prime Minister, as you mentioned there, headlining the Australian Economic Outlook event today in Sydney, our Sky News event. He'll make the case for the government's controversial tax changes. Our senior reporter is there, Matt Taylor. Matt, explain to us the sort of crowd we're expecting and who are we hearing from today at this Sky News Outlook?
4: Yeah, well, it's largely a business crowd here. You can see Kieran behind me filing in now ahead of that event starting in just the next 30 minutes or so before the Prime Minister's keynote address. That's happening at 1 o'clock, followed on by, of course, that Q&A with Andrew Clonell. But the Prime Minister really going to be making the case here at the Economic Outlook for the budget, defending those tax changes and really rejecting calls for some of those tax changes to be tinkered with. He's also going to make the case for foreign investment, say that's unlikely to go away. Entrepreneurs are still going to stay in Australia, and also make a push against One Nation as well. Some of the lines that we've been fed out of what his speech is likely to contain. But this couldn't come at a better time, of course, following on from the budget. We had economic growth numbers this week showing a slowdown in economic growth. That minimum wage setting, what is that going to mean for inflation, the economy, for interest rates as well? That's going to be answered as well, because we have the RBA Deputy Governor Andrew Houser speaking with our business editor Ross Greenwood as well. But things kicking off in about 15 minutes. I've seen a few notable business figures around. We'll just show you a bit of the crowd milling here at the moment. Jerry Harvey, for one, just walked past us and said hello. Jerry Harvey from Harvey Norman. But in terms of what's going to comprise the agenda today, that keynote address from the Prime Minister at 1 p.m. that will be followed by that Q&A with Andrew Clonell. We've also got a business panel as well, the likes of BHP, Uber Eats, Technology One, and then the RBA Deputy Governor with Ross Greenwood as well. Of course, I know you're going to be dipping in and out of it throughout the course of the afternoon.
1: Yep, absolutely. We'll be there for the main bits, that's for sure, Matt. Thank you very much. And make sure you're with us throughout the afternoon. It's the Sky News Australia Economic Outlook, live at 12:30. If you want to watch the whole thing on Sky News Extra, I'll have the key moments right here on Newsday, the Prime Minister's Q&A with Andrew Clonell. I'm looking forward to that coming up in about an hour from now. Donald Trump has denied Hezbollah has rejected a ceasefire between Israel and Lebanon, as he declared he might not need to deal with Iran to go in and get its enriched uranium. Here's our Washington correspondent, Jonathan Kersley.
11: There had been hope here in Washington that a renewed ceasefire struck between Israel and Lebanon, which didn't include Hezbollah, could still be a step forward in trying to calm tensions and conflict in the Middle East. But the Iranian-backed and linked terror group dismissed the ceasefire as humiliating, saying it amounted to surrender and defeat. It continued to fire rockets into southern Lebanon and, according to Israel's defense forces, one Israeli soldier was killed. Tel Aviv is maintaining deadly strikes in southern Lebanon. Yesterday, the American president confirmed he had a heated phone conversation with Israel's Prime Minister Benjamin Netanyahu, but speaking from the Oval Office, he denied Hezbollah had rejected the ceasefire.
5: Lebanon's been under attack for so many years and always like an underdog, and it would be really nice if it could end. And I spoke to Bibi Netanyahu about that, and I speak to them about it, and I actually spoke to Hezbollah about it. And I think progress has made.
11: The president wasn't going into whether there had been progress on negotiations with Iran, but insisted there was progress when it came to Lebanon. Once again, he pointed to what he saw as America's military victories in this conflict, but still there's a pursuit to fully open the Strait of Hormuz.
5: You know that exactly. We knew that. 159 ships. Andy, out of 159 ships, all 159 lie beautifully at the bottom of the ocean. We actually took pictures of them down there.
11: Iran's enriched uranium supply is still an issue. Last week, President Trump said the US and Iran could retrieve it together and destroy it. Today, he suggested he might not even need a deal with Iran to go and get it.
5: We thought about it right at the very beginning, before you saw, before we did what we did, before we destroyed their entire military. We could get it right now. I don't think they could stop us if we wanted, but there's no reason to. It's entombed. You use a good word. It's entombed.
11: The president suggested there could be progress with Iran over the course of this weekend, but once again, the Iranian regime insists there needs to be more changes to the so-called Memorandum of Understanding. That message came from one of the advisors of Ayatollah Mojtaba Khamenei, Iran's supreme leader, still hasn't been seen in public since the conflict began.
1: Coming up next on Newsday, prosecutors seek to prevent a so-called ISIS bride from being released on bail.
0: Sky News will be back after this short break.

0: Prosecutors are fighting to prevent a so-called ISIS bride from being released on bail, arguing she was involved in the alleged enslavement of a woman. Jack Nyhoff has more.
1: 31-year-old Zainab Ahmed is being accused of actively participating in the mistreatment of a teenager that her family kept as a slave in Syria. Prosecutors told the Melbourne Magistrates Court that her father kept the victim as a sex slave who he repeatedly sexually assaulted inside their home after purchasing the 15-year-old for $10,000. While Ms. Ahmed did not assault the girl, it's been argued that she actively participated in the deprivation of the teenager's human rights. The Australian Federal Police have been investigating the Ahmed family since 2017. Ms. Ahmed is accused of moving to Syria in 2015 with her family to support the Islamic State. The mother of three was among a group of ISIS-linked women and children who travelled to Melbourne last month. Ms. Ahmed was arrested and charged on arrival with crimes against humanity, including using a slave. She spent the last month behind bars. A counter-terrorism detective argued Ms. Ahmed should not be bailed because she would pose an unacceptable risk. The bail hearing continues today.
0: The hero of the Bondi terror attack, Ahmed Al-Ahmed, has been charged with assault and stalking. Crystal Wu has this report from Sydney.
2: The 44-year-old is accused of assaulting and stalking his father. The alleged incident took place on March 9 and police were notified around a week later. Following an investigation, he was served a court notice for common assault and stalk intimidate with intent to cause physical harm. Police have reportedly taken out an apprehended violence order on behalf of Ahmed Al-Ahmed's father. Ahmed Al-Ahmed has denied the allegations.
3: I got shocked and disappointed from the situation because this situation is untrue and it's extortion.
2: The charges come several months after two of his younger brothers were charged over allegedly verbally assaulting him. Police allege the pair demanded $100,000 each from him. They have pleaded not guilty. Ahmed Al-Ahmed was labelled the Bondi hero after he was filmed tackling Sajid Akram during the Bondi massacre. He was injured and while recovering in hospital, a fundraiser for him raised more than $2.6 million. Since then, he's gone viral on social media, attended high-profile events and has travelled to the US to receive medical treatment. He's due to appear at Bankstown Local Court on July 29.
0: Time for a Fox Sports update with Shah and the Sea Eagles looking pretty good.
4: Yeah, Kieran, Fozball. It's all about Fozball at the moment. They're up to third on the NRL ladder thanks to a 28-14 win over South Sydney. The Rabbitohs, who were faster out of the blocks, taking an early lead at Brookvale, but Manly soon showed why Kieran Foran was made permanent head coach this week, taking a half-time lead and going on to secure an eighth win from their last 10 games.
5: Fogarty back, they go away to Brooks, off for Ben Trbojevic, Ben is over, Ben Trbojevic has got it down for Manly, one of the favourite sons from their favourite family.
4: Adelaide have beaten Geelong by a single point in an AFL thriller at Adelaide Oval. The Crows were up by 20 midway through the third quarter before Geelong kicked three straight to level the scores. But the home side finished strongly thanks to Jordan Dawson.
6: And he almost kick it from here. He plays on, sets sail for home. Magnificent finish from the skipper. He's got three and two of them are the best two goals.
4: The Cats kicked the last three goals of the game to level the scores again. Darcy Fogarty behind in the final minutes, getting Adelaide over the line. The Crows up to sixth on the ladder. And Donny Iraola says he's ready for the challenge of managing Liverpool. The 43-year-old Spaniard has been confirmed as the Premier League Giants' new coach. He replaces Arne Slot, who was sacked despite being guiding the club to the title just 12 months ago. Iraola guided Bournemouth to sixth place in the Premier League last season and has signed a two-year contract with Liverpool. Maya Velinska's made tennis history, becoming the first qualifier to reach the French Open final in the professional era. The 24-year-old Pole beating Aryna Sabalenka's conqueror Diana Schneider this morning. She'll face Russian teen Mira Andreeva in the final. And game one of the best of seven NBA finals has gone to the Knicks. Their star player Jalen Brunson with 13 points in the fourth quarter alone as he helped New York come back from 13 points down against Victor Wembanyama and the San Antonio Spurs. And we'll have more sport for you next hour. Back to you for now.
0: Charmaine, thank you. The US State Department's criticised what it describes as ideological conditioning and two-tiered police following the murder of a British student, Henry Novak. This comes after the British Prime Minister Keir Starmer met the teenager's family.
7: This statement from the US State Department is very significant for a couple of reasons. Firstly, that it includes the term two-tier policing, words used this week by Reform leader Nigel Farage and already rejected by Keir Starmer. Farage, of course, is a longtime friend and ally of President Trump. And secondly, that the US government has chosen to express its views in such strong terms after the Prime Minister had already accused Elon Musk of interfering in UK politics and trying to whip up division by posting on X about the murder of Henry Novak. President Trump, of course, has repeatedly criticised the UK government over its immigration and freedom of speech policies. But it's quite something for his State Department to talk about civilizational decline. We know the war in Iran has really tested the so-called special relationship between the UK and US. It was hoped the King's recent visit would build bridges, but this statement dashes any hope of that happening anytime soon.
0: Let's turn our attention to a big issue that's been around Australian politics the last few months, and it's around the infrastructure for data centres, energy, water supply, and basically governance for these huge, powerful data centres that are going to power AI and other technology into the future. Joining me live on the program is Belinda Dennett. Belinda is the Chief Executive Officer at Data Centres Australia and co-founder of this peak body. Belinda, thanks for your time. Are we at this inflection point at risk of blowing an opportunity here to be a global hub for AI?
8: Look, certainly the opportunity is here and it's here right now. Australia has all the attributes to be a great place to invest in data center infrastructure, in the artificial intelligence infrastructure. Customers want to be here, investors like us here. So we do need to get the settings right and we do need to act quickly because it's a global race and there's a lot of markets that are chasing this investment opportunity.
0: In terms of what the government's doing, requiring new data centres to provide their own energy and so on, are they on the right track?
8: Well, I think it's important to start with what's already happening. So data centre operators and their customers are already investing in underwriting new renewable energy projects. Some 70% of data centre energy use is offset by renewable energy already. 1.5 terawatt hours of additional energy to the grid. That's happening voluntarily. Operators would like to get to 100%, but we've got to make sure that those viable renewable energy projects can meet the time frames needed by data centres. Data centre operators build data centres very quickly, and often renewable projects, particularly wind, are a very long time frame to get through planning, to build them out. So there's some of the challenges. If you start writing rules, you may actually break the system that is already working pretty well at underwriting renewable energy projects.
0: It's important for your sector, though, to, I guess, manage the views in the community, because there are some activists saying that it's too energy hungry, deplete too much of the natural resources, water the big one, and the equivalent of many thousands of homes in one data centre.
8: Well, I think firstly, yes, we need to ground this conversation in facts, and there is a lot of misinformation and misunderstanding out there. We are conscious of community concerns, but we need to think about what data centres do. They aggregate the energy use of the digital economy. So what we used to have was server rooms in the basements of offices, compute run out of office buildings, not purpose-built. We moved that into data centres, which purpose-built facilities, 67% energy, more energy efficient by running that compute out of data centres. And that really is the driver of our economy now. Everything is run through digital. So aggregating that energy makes us aware of just how much energy use there is. When we have it in the basement of a building, it's a distributed model. We don't see it. So it's not data centers using energy to be data centers. It's to power the compute that runs our digital economy.
0: Yes, indeed. And the opportunities that are coming with AI, there are risks inherent as well, and we have covered those at length. Government's aware of that. But there's huge upside too in all of this too, potentially, whether it be on the health front, curing disease or so many other areas. And one of them that I think about quite a bit is the whole thing about energy supply, that the exponential growth in technology via AI and quantum computing surely leads to more efficient energy systems too.
8: So we're going to see AI embedded in every industry and find new solutions to global challenges and problems that we've never been able to solve before. You're right, in health, in how we're using energy, in making our grid more efficient and how we fix some of the loss we have. If you think about solar energy, we spill something like 5 to 7 terawatt hours of solar energy a year. So generation isn't necessarily the issue here. How do we capture that? How do we make sure we're storing it? How do we get more effective transmission where we're not losing energy in that process?
0: Indeed, yeah. And I, for one, think that they should lift the moratorium on nuclear too, because that would be something where there'll be huge gains made, becoming cheaper as well. But anyway, it's a debate for another day. Belinda, thank you. Appreciate it. Belinda's the co-founder, Belinda Dennett, and Chief Executive Officer of Data Centres Australia. Stay with us now on Newsday, a last-ditch effort to save the embattled Inland Rail.
9: Sky News will be back after this short break.

0: The Inland Rail was billed as a nation-building scheme, but Labor's decision to dump more than half the project is being viewed in the bush as a blow to their prosperity and safety. It will inevitably mean more trucks on highways. Hope is growing, though, that a private company could step in. Jonathan Lee reports even that will see a crucial section of the project miss out.
1: Dennis Wagner's modestly spoken, but walk with him and he'll point out the ridgeline where a vast inland rail freight hub was approved to be built on his family's Toowoomba property.
2: We have about 4.4 kilometres of frontage to inland rail, of which the terminal is going to take about 2 kilometres.
1: Was is the key word. The Wagners know a thing or two about getting things done. They built this private international airport, which the rail line would have connected to, helping to get rural produce from paddock to plane, then plate. But the federal government's unexpected announcement, it was abandoning the northern half of the inland rail, as the Wagners and many others counting the cost.
2: We've spent a lot of time, we've spent a lot of effort. We've done an enormous amount of planning, both for the terminal and infrastructure around the terminal.
1: 15 minutes away, you'll find this, Interlink SQ, a vast 200-hectare site bought by mum and dad investors. With its prime location, Interlink SQ was to be another key freight hub outside Toowoomba. Its empty paddocks sit at the ideal junction of where Inland Rail was to meet up with the existing rail line, along with the Warrego, New England and Gore highways. Sky News has been told money has been borrowed against the land because all believed there was bipartisan support in Canberra to deliver the nation-building scheme. It's unclear now what will happen to the site.
3: The government did promise that it would build an inland rail from Melbourne to Brisbane. Like many things from before the election, the government's changed its position.
1: Formally set in 2010, the inland rail route was supposed to allow goods to move between Melbourne and Brisbane in under 24 hours. Delivery, though, has been cumbersome. The sections marked in green remain unbuilt. 2 weeks before Christmas, Federal Infrastructure Minister Catherine King was in Victoria for the sod turning of the Beveridge Intermodal Hub outside Melbourne. All smiles, there was no indication the axe was being sharpened.
4: 3, 2, 1. Woo!
5: Beautiful.
1: The Beveridge Hub, which will stay, marks the very start of the southern end of the Inland Rail line. Its value to Victoria's economy trumpeted at $14 billion.
6: When completed, more than 167,000 truck trips will be removed from Victorian roads. It's a really good thing to do.
1: Those gathered heard of the minister's vision.
7: One of the first comments to me was, it's time to stop talking and start delivering.
1: Sky News repeatedly asked the Minister's office for comment as part of this story. None came. Minister King declared at the same event, when it came broadly to rail projects, Labor didn't backtrack on train tracks.
8: The hallmark of this government, this Labor government, is we are all about delivery. I don't want to be standing there making promises and then having to change those. I want to be able to deliver what we say we're going to deliver.
1: Just 5 months later, on May 6, the federal government revealed, without warning, funding would cease and that Labor would prioritise building the corridor from Beveridge to Parkes by 2027, effectively cutting off half of New South Wales and Queensland. Embarrassingly, almost 4 weeks on, and the Inland Rail website remains active, committing the Albanese government to delivering the project in full. Here it talks up the most expensive part, 217 kilometres of new track around Brisbane and Toowoomba. The projected cost had more than quadrupled. In 2015, the figure for Inland Rail was $10.65 billion. By 2020, it was up to $16.8 billion. 2 years later, $33 billion. The latest report putting the delivery at $45.6 billion. the department telling Senate estimates delays meant it would likely have blown out again.
4: As I explained, the 45.6 is based on some reasonably optimistic assumptions, for instance, that work would commence during 2025, which it clearly hasn't.
1: Neil Westcott is the mayor of Parkshire Council. The line stops just north of him in Narromine. Do you accept the cost blowouts?
9: I have been quoted as saying that I think I'd have got a second opinion. Confidence is hard won and easily lost.
1: The cost blowouts?
9: I have been quoted as saying that I think I'd have got a second opinion. Confidence is hard won and easily lost.

0: for voters, the PM is keen on a much more expensive high-speed rail line between Sydney and Newcastle. It's predicted to cost more than $60 billion. And in what is a Victorian state election year, the government has revealed it will contribute almost $4 billion more for Melbourne's controversial suburban rail loop. As a trade-off for inland rail, it's reallocating almost $2 billion to the trouble-prone East Coast rail line to improve much-needed resilience and capacity. But with truck numbers growing, many worry about safety.
1: 11 million tonnes of freight move between Brisbane and Melbourne each year. By 2030, they're expecting that to be 32 million tonnes of freight between those two centres. That's 1.2 million semi-trailers driving between Brisbane and Melbourne each year.
2: Would you agree that this not only increases danger on the road, but it also risks lives? It may end up costing lives?
3: Well, of course. If we keep competing out here in regional areas with heavier and heavier vehicles, it's every second truck on the road on the Newell Highway is a B triple these days. They're big vehicles, and I'm not sure how much larger they can get.
2: The sad truth is this doesn't really run through Labor seats, does it? It runs through independent, One Nation and Liberal National Party seats.
3: I guess that's the shot I could make, but it does connect two major cities. Even people from Labor seats drive up and down the Newell Highway, and this is caravan time, and you can just see everybody travelling around, and they're the ones trying to weave their way in and out all these big trucks.
0: Enter 95-year-old Everald Compton. For 30 years, the visionary has pushed governments to invest in rail. He found the land for the Interlink SQ site in Toowoomba and is a small investor there, but that's not the reason he's just visited Canberra to sit down with the PM.
4: This railway should have been built 20, 30 years ago. Australia's freight railways are bad. He was quite open to the principle of me finishing my company finishing the job.
0: That's because Compton's company, Greenlink Australia, with private backing, is working to build a separate freight line from Gladstone on the central Queensland coast down to Gundawindi on the border. His line was to connect with the inland rail around North Star. Everald wants to take over the unfinished stretch of the inland rail corridor down to Parkes, promising to pay the Commonwealth back for the bits it's done.
4: We're looking at a project that could come all together to $15 billion. Now, that's nothing in the world of major finance in terms of an infrastructure project.
0: It would be up and running, he says, come late 2032. But there's a catch.
4: I'm only building the railway from Parkes to Gundawindi, and then I'm going due north to Gladstone, nowhere near Toowoomba and Brisbane, due north and then into Gladstone. It's a genuine regional railway. It's not economical to go to Toowoomba and Brisbane. It's a financial disaster.
0: Original estimates identified around two-thirds of the project's total cost would come getting the line up and down the range and then tunnelling into Brisbane. Inland rail advocates believe a compromise could have been to merely truck the goods to and from the city, saving tens of billions of dollars, but still getting the benefit of much of the project.
4: Look at some of the railways the Chinese have built. Makes our railways look peanuts.
0: Parkes Mayor says,
3: if private enterprise can build this thing cheaper than government can, then it should be considered absolutely.
0: In the regions, many just feel like they grew up on the wrong side of the tracks.
5: I think the government should build the line. That's what they promised. But what we should do is consider all options here.
1: The business case for the next 12 months, for the next election cycle, probably doesn't make any sense. Look at over a 30 or 40 or 50 year period, and it makes absolute sense for this country. It is nation building and nation changing infrastructure.
0: It may be so, but in Australia, understanding train politics requires separating the motives from the locomotives. Jonathan Lee, Sky News.
6: Let's return now to the politics of today and around the One Nation Party. I want to bring in Herald Sun Associate Editor James Campbell. James, great to see you. It's been quite a misstep from Barnaby Joyce last night with Andrew Bolt. Then today, his One Nation counterpart, Senator Bell, struggling to explain their position on housing for

0: for permanent residents, foreign citizens and whatever else. They're still struggling to get all the detail in place. But this is an example of the test that One Nation will face. One misstep is not going to derail the momentum that they'll in place. But this is an example of the test that One Nation will face. One misstep is not going to derail the momentum that they've got right now, though.
1: Well, the people who like Pauline Hanson would probably regard that as sort of bubble beltway noise. I don't think they're going to be concerned one way whether or not the this senator or that MP is across this or that bit of detail. Their emotional commitment to the project of electing her is much deeper than that. With my observation, as I was telling Laura earlier in the week, I spent last weekend following her around parts of Queensland, and there's an enthusiasm for her that I have not experienced anywhere else. And the thing I would say is the more kind of gotcha moments that people, that the media apply to her, I suspect the better she is going to do, because slightly behind the major parties in the contempt and or dislike and indeed hatred that so many of her supporters have, the only thing they hate more than they hate the major parties is they hate the media.
0: This example last night, it was with Barnaby Joyce, with Andrew Bolt, who no one is going to accuse. I said it earlier in the program. No one's going to accuse him of being a woke leftist by any stretch. So I think it has more clout coming from Andrew Bolt.
1: Well, I mean, it was a misstep. I mean, he didn't know the detail. That's a fact. He would have done well to say, I don't know the detail, instead of trying to, BS it for a bit and then realising that wasn't going to do. But, I mean, what can you do? Is it a hanging offence? I'm not sure it is. What's the point of that we're trying to make? That at this point he couldn't answer that question? Well, that's true. Yeah. Eventually they will be able to answer it, though. And I just don't think that that sort of stuff, that causes, great excitement from the spinners at both sides really is going to make much difference to the sort of people who are,
0: And that's a fair
1: on
0: point
1: for the Hanson show.
0: I think that's a very fair point for a big chunk of that support base. I wonder for those who might be Liberal voters leaning, thinking it could have a big, I think it's more decisive in terms of that middle ground, that those Liberal disenchanted voters that look at that and think, well, he can't explain that, and they've got to get their show together. There's a rusted on. I think there's a, as you said, an emotional commitment by some, but there's still, like in any political party, there's a window or a group that can be swayed one way or the other, and that can be decisive, not just in seats, but in overall outcome.
1: Look. As long as Jane Hume's out there doing breakfast television, I think, the One Nation doesn't have that much to worry about, does it? I mean, the Liberals muck up every other day. I mean, it's not, this isn't the only case that we're talking about. I can only say what I kind of observed on the weekend, which is that people's the fact that Hanson is unpolished, that she, like most people, she's not the world's most articulate person. All of this helps her; it doesn't hinder her.
0: Yeah,
1: we kind of got to alter the way we look at this, I suspect.
0: Yep, and what about the Victorian situation? Because I'm really interested in that. It's our next big Australian election in November. Jess Wilson, I think, is a really good candidate for the Liberal Party, exactly what they need. Renewed speculation today in the Fin Review that Jacinda Allen is going to face a challenge within

0: the next 2 to 6 weeks?
1: Yeah, so Soumaya Alambi's got this story in the Fin. It's, you know, it's pretty much bang on from my observations about what people are saying. People in the Labor Party state caucus are pretty scared. You know, they can read the polls. They can feel the lack of warmth on the doorstep when they're out door knocking. There's also an internal element that they're pretty annoyed at the way that the Premier's office is operating, which often happens, of course, when governments are going badly. Everybody blames the Premier's office. I think there is a lot of chatter about it, but there's no... As long as the left and right can't agree on a single candidate, I think it's difficult to see how it happens. The right has a candidate in Ben Carroll, the education minister, and there is a left candidate potential in the form of Gabriel Williams, who's the transport minister. And until the factional warlords can sit down and work out which, you know, whether that lady or gentleman's going to get it, I think she's not. It's difficult to see them actually replacing it. I mean, my personal opinion, and I think a lot of the hard heads, is that it's too late. It's June. If they were going to replace her, they should have replaced her 18 months ago. There's an election in November.
0: I agree.
1: It's, you know, like, who are they kidding? But panic. Panic could seize them. Who knows? But people panicked and replaced Rudd with Gillard. And some people who did that will still try and tell you that it was the right decision. I don't know. I mean, there hasn't been a published poll for a few, you know, 6 to 8 weeks now. The next one, I suspect, is going to be diabolical for Labor, and I suspect it's going to show further increase in One Nation, that One Nation's taking votes off both sides. And in that situation, panic might set in.
0: And, I'm with you, though. I think it's way too late. And no one's really going to turn it around at this point of the cycle and at this point of the age of the government, well over a decade. James, great to see you. I look forward to seeing you next week. Thanks, mate. Coming up next, memorials held around the world marking the anniversary of the Tiananmen Square crackdown.
2: Sky News will be back after this short break. Sky News will be back after this short break.

0: Welcome back to Newsday. Joining me live now is Senior Fellow at the Centre for Independent Studies, Parnell Palmer-McGinnis. Parnell, you would have heard what James Campbell and I were talking about. I'm keen to get your view on this. The One Nation stumbles the last day. It's not going to derail the momentum they've got to this point, but the more scrutiny, it does become more incumbent upon them to get their detail right.
1: It does, and this sort of thing tends to build up. So it won't be one stumble here or there that is definitive. It will be an accumulation of them. If people start asking questions, if people start thinking they don't really know what they stand for, they were not ready for this, they are, you know, we actually can't have the confidence in them that we have been placing in them to date, that's when it will start working against them. So that's really the danger. Mm. Is that they will start rowing up, and James is quite right that it is not the mainstream media that will be the thing that changes people's minds, but these little stumbles are amplified on social media, and when people start asking themselves the question, "Is this party up for it?" and are seen to by other people, you know, it's that social contagion effect, then that's when the mind of the population starts to shift on these things.
0: Yeah, because there's a difference between the popularity of Pauline Hanson. Yes, she is popular, and as James said, there's an emotional almost commitment now by some in the electorate towards her and One Nation. But then there is, I do think there is a big chunk of the population, the electorate as well, that would look and go, well, if she's shaping up as being potentially the Prime Minister, is she up to it? Is the party up to it? And,
1: yeah.
0: And that would, there'd be a cohort that wouldn't be as rusted on that would say, oh, well, maybe I should look elsewhere, Angus Taylor, whoever else.
1: That's right. I mean, we don't know yet who they would go to. We simply know that if people are shaken a little bit loose because something they see or a row of something they see makes them uncertain, they will start looking for another alternative, which is more or less how people have come to Pauline Hanson in the first place. She's been an alternative that people have had when they have consistently been let down in their estimation by the major parties. So it is going to be that. And yes, they're not polished. And that has a positive and a negative. I think people are very sick of polished politicians who've had no life experience.
0: Yeah.
1: But the negative for them is this discombobulation, this sort of lack of clarity around what they actually stand for. And you know what? That's one of the things that people object to most about the major parties. That's what they've been saying. They don't know what they stand for. They keep on arguing against themselves. They flip-flop between positions. Well, now One Nation is starting to do that. And if that cuts through, that will have an effect.
0: That ability to communicate clearly away from talking points, someone who does that, I think, very well is seen as the last hope of the side for many within certainly the National Party is Matt Canavan. He does that really well. Now, at this time, 2 years out from the election, not necessarily having all the success he'd be after right now, but let's see where they are in 2 years.
1: Yeah, absolutely. He cuts through really well. He's actually been improving his communication style, I'd say. Like, I think that he was a little bit shouty before he took on this position, and he's been toning it down. And you're right. Like, he can make a great argument. He's very clear. He believes what he says most of the time, and so it comes across. Mm. He's actually very strong on economics, but can explain that in an everyman's way. So that has a huge cut through in the electorate.
0: It does, yep, for sure. Parnell, thank you. Have a great weekend. Parnell Palmer-McGinnis. Now to some other news. Memorials have been held across Asia, Australia and the US to mark 37 years since the Tiananmen Square crackdown. Several people detained in Hong Kong. Let's go to our Asia correspondent in Taipei, Stash Butler. How has the anniversary been marked in Taiwan?
2: Well, Kieran, Taiwan prides itself on being one of the few places in the Chinese-speaking world where memorials of the kind that we saw can be held. A crowd gathered under heavy rain, it should be said, in central Taipei in Liberty Square, holding candles in remembrance of the pro-democracy protesters who occupied Tiananmen Square in central Beijing for over a month. before tanks and troops rolled in to disperse them. Estimates for the number of people killed range from around 200 to almost 3,000. Now, memorials of the kind we saw in Taipei are strictly policed in China. Taiwan's president has posted to mark the event, saying that, describing the people who took part in those protests as brave young souls, and saying that a truly great nation has the courage to face its history, embrace different voices, and protect the inalienable right to dream. Now, there were also vigils held in Sydney and in Hong Kong, which used to be a centre, really, of Tiananmen Square remembrance. We saw there used to be large protests or large events, I should say, in Victoria Park in Hong Kong. That has been severely curtailed by China's national security law. Several isolated remembrance events were swiftly shut down and the people arrested in Hong Kong. Now, in the United States, Arthur Liu, the father of Olympic figure skater Alyssa Liu, and himself a former Tiananmen Square protester, spoke at an event held outside Congress.
3: We remember them. We remember the students in the square. We, the workers in the street. We remember the parents who never saw their children back home. We remember the mothers who still mourn.
2: Now, on the U.S. government side, Marco Rubio, the U.S. Secretary of State, has issued a statement, as he does each year, saying that no amount of censorship can erase the past. And those who sacrificed to uphold their unalienable rights of free expression and peaceful assembly will be vindicated someday, something that drew a sharp response from China's foreign ministry.
4: We urge the United States to honour its commitment to respect China and the Chinese people, stop stoking ideological confrontation, and cease interfering in China's internal affairs under the pretext of democracy and human rights.
2: Now, China's foreign ministry normally posts transcripts of those kind of press conferences. There is no mention, in a sign of just how sensitive this is, on the foreign ministry website of those remarks in English or in Chinese, Kieran.
0: OK, Stash, thanks. Coming up next, the Australia Economic Outlook, Sky News Economic Outlook, with the Prime Minister speaking. His Q&A with Andrew Clennell, that's up next.
5: Sky News will be back after this short break.

0: Sky News Economic Outlook Summit. We'll have that live for you and his Q&A in just a moment. Confusion over One Nation's housing policy. Members of the party fumbling their lines.
1: No, we are not going to be kicking permanent residents out of their house.
2: That's a forced sell. I mean,
3: I beg your pardon.
2: That's a forced sell, though, isn't it?
3: Yes.
0: US President touts a ceasefire between Israel and Lebanon, despite ongoing clashes in the region.
4: Lebanon's been under attack for so many years and always like an underdog, and it would be really nice if it could end.
5: And in weather, that severe weather threat should be easing through your Friday to allow for an improving picture heading towards your weekend. We've got all the latest for you over on Channel 601.
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0: Let's go live to the Prime Minister. He's speaking at the Sky News Economic Outlook.
7: My respect to elders past, present and emerging, and thank Mackay for that wonderful acknowledgement of country that he gave. Tare, an Indigenous person from Tare, along the lines of Latrell Mitchell, good mate of mine, so good to see you here. This is the fourth time I have had the opportunity to address this conference as the Prime Minister of Australia. And looking back on the discussions that we've had here, as a reminder of just how much the world has thrown at our nation and our economy in that relatively short period of time. In 2023, the conversation was dominated by the ongoing inflationary impact of the global supply shock, which had followed the pandemic, combined, of course, with the international energy crisis brought on by what is unfortunately ongoing, the Russian invasion of Ukraine. By the time I was with you last year, the focus was on the global fallout from the United States tariffs and the support that our government was providing to Australian industry and agriculture. Now, back then, I reckon if you did a survey in this room and asked people to show you the Strait of Hormuz on a map, if it was more than half of you, then you would have been doing pretty well. But we know that we're all acutely aware that the effective closure of what is one of the world's most important shipping routes has created the biggest spike in the price of petrol and diesel in history. It is extraordinary to think that that story has fallen off the front page, but we know the situation is far from resolved, which is why our government is working each and every day to secure shiploads of petrol, diesel, jet fuel and fertiliser above and beyond normal volumes so that we have the supply in place to support our farmers, our truckies, our miners and our regions if things get worse. The nature and the cause of each of those global shocks has been different, but they are not a disconnected sequence. Their impacts overlap and they add up. And they have taken on a compounding toll on wages, inflation, investment, productivity, and of course on people. Indeed, in some ways, the pattern of the 2020s has been that just as workers and employers are dusting themselves off from the last international shock, the next one comes along. These headline events, pandemic, conflict and crisis, are not passing storms. They are the extremes of a more volatile global economic climate. We see that in the breakdown of the predictable world of ever-expanding free trade and globalisation, ongoing strategic competition in our region, artificial intelligence disrupting and reshaping the future of work in ways that all of us are yet to fully quantify, and the global shift to clean energy, the biggest economic change since the Industrial Revolution. It is a powerful tribute to the resilience of Australian business and the Australian people that over the last 4 years, 1.2 million jobs have been created with the lowest average unemployment rate for 50 years. Wages growth over 3% in every quarter, the gender pay gap at an all-time low, and gross debt over $170 billion lower than we inherited, saving $70 billion in interest costs over the decade. This national resilience was underlined in Wednesday's national accounts, where the Australian economy continued to grow faster than almost every major advanced economy. Growth driven overwhelmingly by private sector business investment. Indeed, as a share of our economy, business investment is now at its highest level in a decade. That resilience is remarkable, but is not natural or inevitable, it is structural, which is why the budget that the Treasurer Jim Chalmers delivered last month focused on both resilience and on reform. That combination and that balance drives our government. We do not view global uncertainty as an excuse to delay. We see it as a reason to act. They say the best time to fix the roof is when the sun is shining. But the work we have to do cannot wait for blue skies. Hard decisions cannot be put on hold for easier times. The challenges confronting Australia are too urgent to hang back, and the opportunities ahead of us are all too important to miss. Our approach is about dealing with the immediate concerns, the here and now, but in a way that builds for the future. So we don't settle for just getting through this current crisis. We learn from it and we change for the better because of it. That means building up our fuel security and our energy sovereignty, broadening and diversifying our economic base and our manufacturing capacity through our Future Made in Australia agenda, strengthening our trade ties in our region and securing new market access for Australia in Europe, in India and the UAE. Capitalising on the global investment in AI that is flowing into Australia by making sure that new data centres bring cleaner, cheaper energy into the grid and put downward pressure on bills for industry, small business and households. And in everything we do, pushing for a long overdue turnaround in productivity. Our government knows how important it is that we keep working to boost Australia's productivity so that our economy has the headroom to grow without putting pressure on inflation, and so that the sacrifices that Australians have made through this decade are repaid with lower taxes, higher wages, and a better standard of living. This is a long-standing challenge and is one that business and government can only solve together. Last month's budget demonstrates we're determined to do our part. We're speeding up approvals on housing, energy and resources, combining state and federal processes to cut out a whole layer of process and bureaucracy, permanently introducing 2-year loss carryback for all companies up to $1 billion in turnover, delivering loss refundability for startups to help new businesses invest and grow in their first 2 years, expanding tax incentives for venture capital and making it easier for Australian firms to commercialise their breakthroughs, improving our research and development tax incentive to support businesses that invest in innovation, and breaking down outdated state and territory divides on skills and standards that make it harder to find and hire essential workers. Our government's agenda for growth and productivity is about investing in our national strengths and broadening them out, incentivising business to create jobs in our nation and engage with our region, empowering workers to learn new skills and embrace new technologies, backing small businesses that back themselves, and above all, building on the values that unite us as Australians. The deliberate choices we have made over generations about the kind of country that we want Australia to be, where wages provide fair reward for hard work, a world-class education system where your opportunities are earned on merit, not limited by wealth, healthcare that doesn't depend on your employer's plan or how much you earn, universal Medicare that every family can count on and afford, wherever they live. Universal superannuation, not only providing working people with the dignity and security that they deserve when they retire, but also making every worker an investment in our economy, a shareholder in our national success, and home ownership, not a distant dream, but as an aspiration that working people on average incomes can save for and importantly can achieve. More than just a roof over your head, the foundation on which you can build a good life for yourself, start a family, and plan for your future. That's the Australian way to build resilience, a model for growth and prosperity that gives our citizens a stake in the economy and a stake in our nation's future. Now, all of us take pride in that. We recognise this is part of what makes Australia different to the rest of the world. And we should never discount that the rest of the world recognises this too. There's a reason that young expats come home to start a family, or people who come here to study want to come back as citizens to live and work and give their children an Australian education. There's a reason that so many members of the Singaporean diaspora call Australia home, or that 1 in 8 of all New Zealanders live here in Australia. I put that in because I'm meeting the New Zealand Prime Minister later today. Now, whenever I meet with investors in New York or Abu Dhabi or Jakarta or the EU, they want to do business here in Australia, because whether they're building a data centre or opening a retail chain, they recognise that investing in this country means buying into a stable democracy with a stable legal system and a skilled workforce, with an abundance of clean, cheap energy, every natural resource that will shape the future of the global economy in this century, and trade partnerships with the fastest growing region of the world in human history. Building our resilience is about building on our strengths and addressing our vulnerabilities. The disruption to global supply chains we saw during the pandemic and now again in the fuel crisis have laid bare the fiction that Australia could run as a just-in-time economy, that our country could offshore manufacturing, cut skills, close refineries, privatise assets and narrow down our industrial base and still get by as the last link in the global supply chain, because someone else, somewhere else, would always be there to sell us what we needed cheaper than we could make it ourselves. That mindset left our economy exposed. It also took good, secure jobs away from regional communities in particular. It hollowed out suburbs built around industrial centres, and it fed a perception that economic change was something imposed, something that happened to people, a wave that eroded old uncertainties without creating new opportunities. For years, the housing market has been feeding that same sentiment. The changes the Howard government made in 1999 to capital gains tax were supposed to boost investment in the share market. Instead, they turbocharged property as an investment vehicle. And that fundamentally changed the equation in a bad way for first home buyers and, of course, therefore, for young Australians. Since 1999, house prices have risen by over 400%, more than twice as fast as average incomes. And in the same period, home ownership rates for Australians aged between 25 and 34 has fallen by 7%. It is no wonder that more and more young people, but importantly as well, their parents and their grandparents, have been worrying that these young people will never ever own their own home. That feeling of having the deck stacked against you is only magnified when young Australians turn up to an auction and they get outbid by property investors being given a leg up from the tax system. If you're there in an auction as a first home buyer, as a young couple, and you're competing against an investor, and the investor knows they've got a partner there with you, every taxpayer. So if they're going to go an extra 20 or 50K, they can do so knowing that will lead to a reduction in their tax in which they pay. It is no wonder that young people have felt frustrated by that personal and very real experience. Now, our reforms to negative gearing and capital gains tax remove these distortions. They're bringing more first-home buyers back into the market. We're preserving negative gearing, importantly, for new builds in order to boost supply. And investors across the board will still get a discount, but one based on inflation. Around 90% of small business owners will still be eligible for four existing concessions, which remain in place. Meaning, if they do decide to sell their business in the future, they will pay less tax or even zero tax on their capital gain. What we're doing is rebalancing the system so the investment decisions are driven by economic reasons, not tax outcomes. And so we better align the way that Australia treats income earned from work compared to income derived from assets. This matters to all of us. For Australia's economic outlook, for business confidence, for growth and productivity and living standards. And importantly, for our democracy and social cohesion more broadly. Because when Australians feel like the economy is not working for them, that their hard work is simply not adding up to fair reward, that they're worried that their children or grandchildren will have less security and fewer opportunities than they did, this sentiment hasn't come out of nowhere. It is pressure that has built up, and it's built up over years. And it's not just a vague feeling. It is a reality that working Australians are up against. It's something they can see for themselves from their own experience. It is a logical response, not just an emotional one. And it deserves practical solutions, not just slogans. You might be able to build a brand of politics out of amplifying frustration and seeking to harvest it, but that doesn't take our country forward. What counts, what matters, what makes a difference is whether you have a plan to do something about it. That is why our government does not stop at acknowledging that Australians are under pressure. We're acting on it by delivering real change that makes a positive difference to people's lives. Whether it's Medicare, the National Disability Insurance Scheme, the housing market, our skills and migration system, our energy grid, employment services, or the tax system, this kind of meaningful structural reform is hard work. If big change was easy, Australia would not be two decades into a national conversation about why we urgently need tax reform. We do not doubt the challenges that we are up against, but we approach them with optimism, with determination, and with the clear understanding that doing nothing is simply not an option. If you look around the world, you can see what happens to countries and economies when people make up their minds that the system is broken beyond repair. The decision, therefore, for Australia is very clear. We can choose whether the social and economic dislocation that we see overseas is a warning that we can act on or a preview of what is to come here. Our government has no intention of standing around and wringing our hands about the consequences of a system that simply isn't working for people. Instead, we're acting to fix it. You saw that again this week. A real increase in the minimum wage, the $250 working Australians tax offset, the $1,000 instant tax deduction, and our reforms to give more young Australians a fair crack at the opportunity of home ownership. The framework for these changes passed the House of Representatives just yesterday. And we've said all along we'll engage in good faith on the detailed design of the legislation that will follow in the post-winter session. Over the last 4 years, my door has always been open to discussions with business. But this is not going to be a long, drawn-out process that ends with fiddling around the edges of the status quo. Because this moment presents a bigger opportunity for deeper cooperation. Our budget, with its productivity reforms and its tax reforms, is further proof that our government is not here to simply occupy the space or to pass the time. We're determined to deliver real change. We're serious about economic reform. We will make hard decisions to make it happen. We will put the long-term national interest ahead of short-term politics. And I look forward to continuing to work with the businesses in this room, continuing to engage with media organisations hosting us here as well, to build a stronger, more productive and a more resilient Australia. Thanks very much.

0: Grab some water.
1: Well, how are you, Prime Minister? Thanks for joining us. Let you get a drink first.
2: Thank you.
1: I want to start the interview by playing a couple of exchanges you and I had in the last week of the election campaign. Before the last election, you said power bills would reduce. They didn't. You said you wouldn't alter the tax cuts. You did. You said you wouldn't change super. You're trying. You said we'd have cheaper mortgages. We don't. You said on election night you'd commit to the Uluru Statement in full. You haven't. And you said when you messed up, you would admit fault. Why can't you win this election by telling the truth? Do you rule out... There you go. Do you rule out negative gearing? You did. Why can't you win an election by telling the truth?
2: We did win an election. And one of the things that I looked up when we were preparing for this speech was what we did a year ago. And what you had to say then, and you could play it maybe, was when are you going to get serious about economic reform? And we're here. The Australian, I reckon I could dig up 50 editorials over my time as Prime Minister and leader of the Labor Party that calls for tax reform, that calls for government to get serious about it. We couldn't continue to kick the can down the road. And we've made a difficult decision. We've changed our position. That's a difficult thing to do. And we understood that there would be criticism of that. But what we couldn't afford to do is to sit back and say, well, you know, we're in a position to do something about this. We know that it's an issue, but we're going to just stand still. And one of the things I did, that was at the National Press Club. I was the only person who appeared before the National Press Club during the last campaign. And I went there a month later as well. And I said we would have a year of delivery, which we did. Ticked off on the environmental reforms that are very significant. Ticked off free TAFE, Medicare urgent care clinics, all the things we said we would do. We did delivered all of it in the first term. We weren't going to sit around for 2 years and just occupy the space. And so we've made what is a difficult decision. Reform's hard. It's probably why the Australian have had to write so many editorials, because people haven't had the ticker to take it on.
1: Well, you didn't have
2: the ticker to take it on.
1: You didn't have the ticker to take it to an election. I mean, if you believe much, Prime Minister, that we need this, if you had always had the desire to end negative gearing, to get rid of capital gains tax discount, to tax trusts, that this 1999 system of John Howard and Peter Costello was so faulty, why not take it to the last election and make the case?
2: Because it wasn't our position then. We have changed our position, Andrew, just as we changed our position in the last term on the Stage 3 tax cuts, because we're confronted with what is before you. And what was before us at that time was enormous pressure on cost of living, and we couldn't afford to sit back and say we've got $107 billion of tax cuts, but we're not going to give any of it to the people at the bottom end on the lowest marginal tax rates, but also, of course, we increased the top marginal rate from 180 to 90 as well, so we made sure that we did that. We didn't go to the last election as well saying that what we would do is to reduce fuel tax. You might remember that was front and centre of the last election campaign. We said we wouldn't do it. We did it because circumstances meant that was the right thing to do.
1: What was before you was, I think, 78 seats, right, that you had. Correct me if I'm wrong. Now you've got 94. Is it the fact you had 94 seats before you that made you change your mind?
2: No, we'd had what is now a $47 billion Homes for Australia plan. OK, so we've thrown everything at housing. And bear in mind the context, the former government didn't have a housing minister for half the time. So we have had the Homes for Australia plan, the Housing Australia Future Fund, which is building social and affordable housing, Help to Buy, which is the shared equity scheme, the 5% deposits that's helped 250,000 Australians into their first home, Build to Rent, which is encouraging private sector development for private rentals. We've done all of that. We had increased the rental assistance for the first time in consecutive budgets. We have a target of 1.2 million new homes. We have incentives for infrastructure, including the last mile infrastructure, the $2 billion additional that we're putting in this budget. But it wasn't proving to be enough to shift the dial.
1: All right. Well, let me ask you, do you owe the Australian people an apology for violating their trust by going to this election, never mentioning these policies, in fact, denying them to me and other journalists? Do you owe an apology over that?
2: It wasn't our policy. I'm not interested in word games, Andrew, and I don't think Australian people are either. They will make a judgment. Part of the judgment will be, of course, about when governments change positions, but on the merits of what we are doing, yeah. And it strikes me that if anyone out there thinks that the housing market is working, then they're bonkers. They're not speaking to young people who are missing out and who are giving up. And we could not kick the can further down the road, and that's the choice that's before us. It's a choice that we make. It's not the easy choice. It's not the easy option. But you can't have also people in the media say for year after year after year, governments need to move to, and the OECD, for example, speaks about more equally taxing income from work with income from assets. This is genuine tax reform, and we are advancing it. We're putting our case, and of course the Australian people will judge, but automatically, as you would have seen in Parliament this week, I'm very heartened by the stories of people from Geelong, from Queensland, here in the suburbs of Sydney, who have had success at auctions because after months and sometimes years of competing, they're actually able to get into the market. And what we also did in the way that we designed the scheme as well, you know, grandfathering it so that anyone who has negatively geared properties can still do so. The capital gains discount, still there. All of the measures there up until 1 July 2027. But we have done it in a way that's designed as well to boost supply. And we know supply is the key, and I'm sure during the election campaign, many times I spoke about supply, we think that is right, but this will help supply as well, because when young people invest in a negatively geared property, it will be assisting their future wealth and assets, but sure, also assisting the future wealth and assets of the nation.
1: Your speech seemed to indicate that one of the reasons you've been forced into this was the rise of One Nation. You didn't say the words One Nation. But at a time when there's...
2: Well, there's three parties that have the same agenda.
1: There's never been less trust in the major political parties, and One Nation support is rising. Is it really ideal to be breaking promises like this? Because that looks like something that could fuel the rise of One
2: Nation. I tell you what's not ideal. It's to see the rise of populism, whether at the right or the left. Populism and opportunism without answers, whether it be One Nation and the increasing blurring of the lines between the Liberal Party and One Nation and the Greens political party on the other extreme, and say, everything's going okay. If we just go out there and defend That essentially was the theme of the speech, and that is in part the context of these decisions that are made. It's a political judgment that I make, that if governments stand still, the world will go past them. And if you look at some of the issues which are being confronted by mainstream political parties in Western democracies, what you are seeing is the rise of populism. And, you know, we can get into political argy-bargy that we just did a bit. But out there, what they're concerned about is if people think the economy isn't working for them and they're working their guts out and they're not getting opportunity, I tell you what, they will turn to more simplistic you know, grievance-based politics. And that is the context in which my government is saying, no, no, we're going to deliver real change for the better. This is what we're doing. This is why we're doing it. Because it is real, the frustration that people are out there. And I don't, I'm critical of the leaders of that political movement, but I'm never critical of voters, right? If voters are sending a message, which they have for a period of time, and, you know, there's an argument about whether that's reinforced by certain, you know, political agendas. But it is real that people are frustrated. They don't think that the economy is working for them, and they don't want to work for the economy.
0: I'm going to ask something quite unusual now. I'm going to ask everyone here if you have if you're negatively geared, to put up your hand.
2: I have.
0: You negatively gear?
2: I have.
0: Yeah.
2: Nothing wrong with that.
0: Okay, there is nothing wrong with that, except young people who can't get in the market and find it harder to build wealth can't. So all of us are doing
2: that's
0: it.
2: Nonsense.
0: You're doing it, I'm doing it.
2: That's nonsense.
0: Well, you would say on new properties.
2: That's a fact. That's a fact, Andrew. And part of the debate that has happened is if people in the media say you've got to have real reform, when you get it, by all means be critical, but be critical based upon what we're actually doing. And what we're doing is everyone there who put up their hand, no change to any of their existing arrangements. No change. But if you're a young person outside this room hoping, or the kids of people in this room, they can still invest in a negatively geared property. And you know what? A whole lot of people, I don't know if you've seen Harry Triggerboff's comments and others, I've spoken to a range of developers as well. And what they've seen is an increased number of inquiries into buying new properties. So they're still building assets and building wealth, but they're building something for the country as well, rather than competing and knocking out first home buyers.
0: Why not go for that policy of banning negative gearing on more than one property? Is it just too hard to administer?
2: I'll tell you the big distinction there is because that doesn't fix supply. We very consciously have a policy of new builds because that's what drives supply. And so we made that decision. You know, One Nation is saying two properties as well. So, you know, you can look at that. The other thing that we're trying to do with tax reform is to remove distortions. And advice was if you had negative gearing on two properties, then what people could do essentially is stack up, if they had 10 properties, stack up their debt onto the highest one, improve their deductions, and that it would distort the market towards basically the allocation of debt because of the nature of negative gearing and how it works. So Treasury did modelling of various of these measures. I was determined that for those two reasons, one of stopping a distortion in the market, but secondly as well, that the measures that we're putting forward will boost supply, that is why we chose that model rather than the one or two or five homes.
0: You knew at the last election the budget was in dire straits. It still is, despite these tax changes. So you're getting $77 billion in net extra tax over 10 years coming from these changes, but you're still running deficits of $150 billion over five. Isn't that an indictment of your economic management? Why are you still running such large deficits?

0: We produced two budget surpluses and then lower deficits every year, and we are returning to budget surplus over the medium term to balance in 2034-35. So we are projecting that.
1: 10 years away.
0: Well, we're projecting that forward, but it is not true, Andrew, that there's higher debt in this. There's lower debt in each year of the forwards as well than was in the mid-year economic forecast, which was also an improvement on last year's budget. We have $64 billion of savings in this budget, which is $64 billion more savings than were in the last budget that we were handed in 2022.
1: Are you promising tax cuts in 2028, do you think?
0: Well, you can interview me in 2028 and you'll get to see...
1: There's a line in the budget paper saying you could do that. You could look to return back.
0: You'll get to see our policies...
1: Are you definitely running then?
0: Of course I'm running.
1: Mike Baird, New South Wales Premier, I once interviewed...
0: I'm running hard.
1: ...and said, give me a bottle of Grange if you don't run. Would you be prepared to do that?
0: You're paid too much already in the sky. You can give, many of your presenters can
1: give
0: me
1: that.
0: A bottle of Grange, I would have thought.
1: I don't know about that.
0: I got a very nice bottle of wine to declare an interest for speaking today, so I thought...
1: Oh, there you go.
0: Thanks, Sky and the host
1: One of the things that really strikes me about the influence behind this budget is the ghost of Paul Keating. How many conversations did you have with Paul Keating in the lead-up to this budget?
0: I talk to Paul Keating all the time.
1: You didn't listen to him on AUKUS, so why are you listening to him on CGT?
0: This is my budget in 2026.
1: But he urged you to do this, didn't he?
0: No. He supports what we have done, but we make our decisions in 2026. And it might surprise you if you knew how often I talk to the newly minted President of the Liberal Party, who rings me as well, Abbott. I talked to Turnbull, I talked to Julia, I obviously talked to Kevin while he was ambassador as well. I respect people who've had the job that I currently occupy. Only people who've done it know what it's like.
1: You've indicated that you'll do something for the startup sector as some sort of exemption from capital gains tax changes. How big will those measures be? Or have you indicated in that speech perhaps they're not going to be that big, given these people can't claim indexation under the new system because they started a cost base of zero?
0: Well, you'll see. We're working that through. We said on budget night that we would have a consultation process. Treasury are handling that. You would have seen the comments, for example, from Scott Farquhar on behalf of the Tech Council this week. We're engaging. There'll be a Senate committee inquiry. We will have the details. The first legislation will be debated in the Senate in a couple of weeks' time. And then, of course, we've said there'll be later legislation as well. Bear in mind, when the Howard government the last tax reform, bear this in mind, was last century. 1999.
1: That took it to an election.
0: It was a long time ago. Howard did lots of things he didn't take to an election. I'll give you the list. So what we did was, they had, I think, 30-something pieces of legislation at that time. We're not doing that, but we are obviously consulting, and you'll see the outcome of that.
1: Do you accept some startup entrepreneurs are going to leave Australia because of these changes?
0: No.
1: Will you be changing the proposal on trusts at all to protect inheritances?
0: We will do nothing that impacts negatively on inheritances.
1: Is this the end of tax reform, or would you consider increasing a GST and reducing income tax, or is John Howard's condition that the money go to the states make that too difficult? Or what about this cash flow tax the Productivity Commission has recommended? Would you look at that?
0: Well, not in favour of the cash flow tax. With regard to GST, it goes to the states. You've got to get the states. I mean, the system that was set up, was so complex

0: and so difficult to change. You know, there's a whole range of things that you might, if you're starting with a blank sheet, be able to do. You're not. The states get all of the revenue. One of the things that I think Paul Keating got right, I think it was Paul who said it, any Prime Minister could have, never get between the states and a bucket of money. That's just a reality. But the job of reform, I said this during one of the campaigns that I got, you're channeling John Howard. It's just a fact. The job of reform is never done. You know, governments have to look at what's before them and do it. No, I genuinely take positions. The election campaign, we had an ambitious agenda. We put that forward. We implemented that in our first year, and then we've changed our position on these matters.
1: All right, just a final one. I'm out of time, but I'll ask it anyway. Given the low growth figures and the fact the trim mean of inflation is in the mid threes, do you think it would be appropriate for the Reserve Bank to not be too trigger happy on rate hikes this year?
0: I think what's appropriate as Prime Minister is that the Reserve Bank are independent.
1: Prime Minister, thanks so much for joining us at the summit again.
2: I thought you might get that answer, Andrew. It's hard to see who enjoyed that tete-a-tete more, but we'll let you enjoy your meal now. We've got plenty more to go for the afternoon.
3: That's where we leave, Laura. Thank you, Laura. Andrew Clennell, Prime Minister Albanese there. In a wide-ranging Q&A, very interesting discussion there off the back of that speech where the Prime Minister started to take on One Nation directly. Previously, he's been saying that the One Nation challenge has loomed because of the vacuum created by the coalition. Today, he's saying, well, this is a justified reaction to the economic pressures that people have been feeling in Australia for many years. He says it's been a long time building. With me is my colleague Cam Redden, our political correspondent and chief political reporter at The Australian, Greg Brown. Great to see you both. Greg, you wrote about it in the newspaper today, that speech is a preview, but it was quite stark, wasn't it? He's pivoted from saying this is all the coalition fault, One Nation, to taking this very seriously.
4: Yeah, I mean, after, you know, a few weeks now of struggling to explain why things had changed before the election when they ruled out these measures to now, he's now been able to bundle it up in a, well, the rise of One Nation means we have to respond to this effectively. And we've seen an approach where he's, as you say, he's not dismissing the rise of One Nation as being about coalition dysfunction. He's actually empathising with people who are looking at voting One Nation. He's saying that how they feel is logical, that it's bad that people feel that they don't have a stake in the economy, and this is why they need to break these promises to respond to this. So I definitely think it's a shift.
3: Yeah, indeed. And Cam, when I asked by Andrew there about does the broken promise lead to people to being, more disenchanted with the status quo? Mm. He says the real problem is if you've got people under economic pressure and you don't respond to it, you don't try and help.
5: Yeah, and he says that means people drift to populism and these simple answers produced by the likes of maybe a Nigel Farage in the UK, for example, you think here, and there's a pretty good real-world case study of what happens when a centre-left government or a left-aligned government is unable to deal with the rise of that populist right-wing party. So maybe the Prime Minister, when he says that, you know, you look around the world and see what happens, he's got that real-world case study in mind. So on the point of the broken promise, the argument he's mounting there is, well, we kind of had to because there's a danger that if there's this vacuum opening up and Pauline Hanson says, I've got a simple answer here, take this, and he doesn't have something a bit more dramatic to counter it, then he believes that would leave that hole for her to fill. So that seems to be the explanation there. But Kieran, it's going to be a real challenge, isn't it? We now see One Nation ahead in the polls, and making that case stick economically as well as politically is going to be a challenge.
3: The Prime Minister has been around long enough. You both know, and our viewers are well aware, he's been here for since 1996 in the party operation well before that. He knew he was going to cop a lot of flack for this broken promise. He says it's a change of position. You know, that wasn't our position before the election. It's a shift. he knows he's using political capital in this example, but he and other senior figures in the government believe, and quite clearly you got the sense of that message today, that they have 2 years to the next election. They've got a long time to try and bed this down, this argument.
4: Well, part of you wonders whether a bit of it was hubris as well, because we know that they've always wanted to... Like, they took these measures to the 2016 and 2019 election. We know that they're very popular in the Labor Party for a long time, and now they've got a situation where it was coalition dysfunction. They've got a Senate that would be able to facilitate many of these measures, and part of you thinks that they won and they went, let's just do it. He is saying, harking back to that idea of, oh, well, we had the economic reform roundtable. You know, he's talking about how commentators and reporters and my newspaper, The Australian, we're always calling for economic reform. Well, that's what they're doing. But I think a critical thing he's leaving out is this is really going one way, this reform. They're raising a net $77 billion. They're going nowhere near returning it to workers or businesses.
3: Indeed. But that war chest will be used and returned in large part before the next election, won't it? As Andrew sort of alluded to there.
4: Yeah, but I guess you've got to look at how they're going to return it. So this, they've got the WATO that they're talking about. This is just a measure that they can just keep ratcheting up. That's not really dealing with bracket creep. I mean bracket creep, which for people who are might be above average wage, they might be doing pretty well, but they've got pressures of a mortgage, kids, family, all that kind of thing. This measure, if they just keep on bumping that up, it's more of an income redistribution than actually tackling intergenerational equity. So I think the intergenerational equity argument they've struggled with, which is why it's interesting that they're now framing it in the prism of grievance, tackling grievance.
3: I take Greg's point about that. The question, is it hubris on show? There could well be part of the answer. I do think, Cam, there's a hard-headed calculation by the likes of Paul Erickson and others within the party. Paul Erickson's the National Secretary of the Labor Party, who does their campaigns and so on, where they look at close to a million new millennials and Gen Z voters on the electoral roll by the next election. So hundreds of thousands more young voters on the electoral roll, and they are going to pitch this, and they are already, but they'll obviously be relentless in terms of how they pitched it, this to that younger group, saying, we are giving you a chance to get on the property ladder.
5: Look at the HECS debt policy from the last election. In the minds of many in the Labor Party, that was such a key tool when it came to the social media campaign of people who don't engage in the news, who don't watch our TV station, don't read your newspaper, Greg, that the things they hear are, we're wiping your student debt. So if you're a young person who wants to get in a home and you've got a decent student debt, you've been at uni, you're breaking your back to try and make a fist of it, as the Prime Minister said a minute ago, well, that's something that's going to stick to them. So, you know, that is clearly, I think you're right, Kieran, that's the pitch to younger Australians, with millennials making up the largest cohort now as well. I think it's worth pointing out, millennials aren't just 25-year-olds going through uni either. Some millennials are turning 40 now. So it is a pretty big cohort of middle Australia when it comes to pitching that aspiration.
3: Cam, yep.
4: I think another aspect of this as well is that if you remember before the economic reform table, the idea of looking at the GST was Chalmers didn't really shut that down. The PM did. I think it was actually at the same forum with Andrew last year. And his reasoning for that he gave later was, we just won an election and we didn't promise this. And I think if you break faith with people, particularly when people are losing faith in politics, that would be a bad thing. They've not revisited GST, but it's fine to do it with these other measures. It does raise the question about whether it is ideological.
3: Well, it's going to definitely take some paint off. There'll be a compromise to some extent. There'll be some carve-outs, but we'll see how far they go and how much damage control they can do. Greg Brown, Cam Redden, great to see you both. Thanks. Have a good weekend. Now, Donald Trump has denied Hezbollah has rejected a ceasefire between Israel and Lebanon, as he declared he might not need to deal with Iran to go in and get its enriched uranium. Here's our Washington correspondent, Jonathan Kersley.
6: There had been hope here in Washington that a renewed ceasefire struck between Israel and Lebanon, which didn't include Hezbollah, could still be a step forward in trying to calm tensions and conflict in the Middle East. But the Iranian-backed and linked terror group dismissed the ceasefire as humiliating, saying it amounted to surrender and defeat. It continued to fire rockets into southern Lebanon and, according to Israel's defense forces, one Israeli soldier was killed. Tel Aviv is maintaining deadly strikes in southern Lebanon. Yesterday, the American president confirmed he had a heated phone conversation with Israel's Prime Minister Benjamin Netanyahu, but speaking from the Oval Office, he denied Hezbollah had rejected the ceasefire.
7: Lebanon's been under attack for so many years and always like an underdog, and it would be really nice if it could end. And I spoke to Bibi Netanyahu about that, and I speak to them about it, and I actually spoke to Hezbollah about it. And I think progress has made.
6: The president wasn't going into whether there had been progress on negotiations with Iran, but insisted there was progress when it came to Lebanon. Once again, he pointed to what he saw as America's military victories in this conflict, but still there's a pursuit to fully open the Strait of Hormuz.
7: You know that exactly, we knew that, 159 ships. Andy, out of 159 ships, all 159 lie beautifully at the bottom of the ocean. We actually took pictures of them down there.
6: Iran's enriched uranium supply is still an issue. Last week, President Trump said the US and Iran could retrieve it together and destroy it. Today, he suggested he might not even need a deal with Iran to go and get it.
7: We thought about it right at the very beginning, before you saw, before we did what we did, before we destroyed their entire military. We could get it right now. I don't think they could stop us if we wanted, but there's no reason to. It's entombed. You use a good word. It's entombed.
6: The president suggested there could be progress with Iran over the course of this weekend, but once again, the Iranian regime insists there needs to be more changes to the so-called Memorandum of Understanding. That message came from one of the advisors of Ayatollah Mojtaba Khamenei. Iran's supreme leader still hasn't been seen in public since the conflict began.
3: An inquiry has been told in the Northern Territory. We're commonly seeing children taken from stable foster care homes and returned to their biological families despite concerns of abuse. Matt Cunningham is live, been following the inquiry. Matt, who are we hearing from today?
4: Well, we're hearing from people we rarely hear from in this debate, Kieran, and they are the foster carers themselves. This is a debate that's been raging since the Northern Territory government proposed changes to the Care and Protection Act. Here's a little bit of what took place in those hearings this morning.
8: I've heard anecdotal examples of carers who have looked after a child from very young age, and then 5-6 years later, a reunification attempt has occurred. It's failed. The child's come back. Carer's been concerned about potential abuse that's happened. And then for, again, 5 years later, for a reunification attempt. Is that kind of anecdotal example? Are we seeing that kind of thing happen with the current legislation?
9: Yes. Mm-hmm. Yes. Absolutely. Yes, that is not an unusual or uncommon circumstance.
4: This proposed legislation, Kieran, would make it more possible for a child removed from their families to be placed in a permanent care arrangement after just 2 years. It's something the foster carers say that they support. They've told some harrowing stories to this inquiry about children who really fear being taken from families they've lived with, in some cases, for 5, 6, 7, 8, 9, even 10 years.
10: The young people want the stability. You know, I've had some for 13 years, they're 14, they want the stability, they want to know that that's where they are, that there's nobody coming to take them. They want it.
11: We have a little girl who screams most nights because she doesn't feel like she's safe. We put security screens, cameras, we talk to her every night, reassure her as much as we can, but she's been with us for 4 years and she's still scared. Ask me what time the bad people come out at night time, and it's heartbreaking.
4: Those hearings are continuing today, Kieran. The government is expected to pass these changes to the Care and Protection of Children Act when the Parliament sits again next month.
3: Matt Cunningham, thanks. We'll talk to you soon. Coming up next on Sky News Afternoon Agenda with you after the break with Tom Connell.
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0: Sky News will be back after this short break. 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
1: Good to have your company on the program. These are our top stories. Anthony Albanese headlines Australia's economic outlook. He is defending the government's housing tax changes.
2: If anyone out there thinks that the housing market is working, then they're bonkers.
1: Confusion persists over One Nation's housing policy as party members struggle with conflicting messages. Donald Trump touts a ceasefire between Israel and Lebanon despite ongoing attacks in the region. Well, both major parties have had various issues with just how to deal with One Nation. Take them on, head on, perhaps ignore them. Labor's way so far has to been not to take or pay too much attention to One Nation. But will that change with One Nation now ahead of the government in the polls? Joining me is political correspondent Cameron Redden live in Canberra. So we've heard Anthony Albanese, some in-depth questions from Andrew Clennell, and it's impossible to escape the fact that, you know, a few months ago it was, wow, they're ahead of the coalition and now ahead of Labor significantly in the latest Sky News pulse.
3: Yeah, you've been immersed in this polling, Tom. We can bring it to your viewers as well. This is the Sky News Pulse poll, even from earlier this week, which shows One Nation, as you say, leapfrogging Labor, the biggest party in all the major polls at the moment in the party, in the country. So the question that's really defining much of this political year is what does the opposition, but also now what does the government do about it? Anthony Albanese, in this extensive interview with Andrew Clennell, our political editor, he didn't want to name One Nation specifically in the speech, but he then went into his concerns around populism and on the question of the government's current budget, its economic reforms around capital gains and negative gearing, why was that promise worth breaking? His argument boils down to, effectively, if you don't, in his view, mount enough case for change, then populist parties with simpler ideas or ideologies will come in and fill that gap and that people will flood to them if they are disaffected. Here is Anthony Albanese in perhaps his most thorough explanation for why he believes this particular course of action was required in a response to frustration with the two-party system.
4: And One Nation support is rising. Is it really ideal to be breaking promises like this? Because that looks like something that could fuel the rise of
2: populism. I tell you what's not ideal. It's to see the rise of populism, whether the right or the left. Populism and opportunism without answers, whether it be One Nation and the increasing blurring of the lines between the Liberal Party and One Nation and the Greens political party on the other extreme. But out there, what they're concerned about is if people think the economy isn't working for them and they're working their guts out and they're not getting opportunity, I tell you what, they will turn to more simplistic, you know, grievance-based politics.
3: The Prime Minister saying that is the political judgment that he's made. And on the question of breaking the promise, Andrew Clennell asked him, well, should you apologise for doing that, given you said you wouldn't make changes to capital gains and negative gearing before the election? No apology from the Prime Minister, but instead an explanation that in his view, they also had to change course on things like the fuel tax. He says he wants to respond to circumstances as they are, not necessarily be wedded to a moment in time when he says they're not planning to do something.
2: We've made what is a difficult decision. Reform's hard. It's probably why the Australian have had to write so many editorials, because people haven't had the ticker to take it on.
4: Well, you
2: We've
4: didn't
2: got
4: have the
2: ticker to take it
4: you
2: on.
4: You didn't have the ticker to take it to an election.
2: We didn't go to the last election as well, saying that what we would do is to reduce fuel tax. You might remember that was front and centre of the last election campaign. We said we wouldn't do it. We did it because circumstances meant that was the right thing to do.
3: And this exchange was fairly insightful as well. Prime ministers, former prime ministers, we know they all talk to some degree, but the prime minister giving some indication of just how much he consults with those that have held his office previously. The impact of Paul Keating has always been a great point of discussion on the treasurer's thinking and on this budget as well. He has been a strong supporter of the changes around capital gains and negative gearing, has Paul Keating. But Anthony Albanese also suggesting that he's actually in quite recent and frequent contact with other former prime ministers, including the most recent appointee as federal president of the Liberal Party.
2: And it might surprise you if you knew how often I talk to the newly minted president of the Liberal Party, who rings me as well, Abbott. I talk to Turnbull. I talked to Julia. I obviously talked to Kevin while he was ambassador as well. I respect people who've had the job that I currently occupy. Only people who've done it know what it's like.
5: And I guess the other thing that's, you know, beyond the headline of the polls, Anthony Albanese's net satisfaction, -26%. That's deeply negative. That's about when Peter Dutton was in News Poll before the last election when they got absolutely smashed. So that, I think that's another thing to watch, isn't it, that he hasn't been a popular leader, but you don't want to get much less popular than that. He's still, you know, selling things. He's the person everyone sees as the head of the government. Mm. So that's, I think that's a watch. I don't think he's going to try to be more popular, but it has to improve those figures for him.
3: And Pauline Hanson off the top of my head was about net even, wasn't she, more or less, in terms of popularity? So
5: she's six percentage points behind him.
3: Yeah, okay. So it is an improvement. It's better. But still, I mean, that's the...
5: That's on head-to-head. That's preferred PM, I should say.
3: Preferred PM, yeah. So, look, that's the question. I mean, with the fact we're even talking about that now, and Pauline Hanson's kind of had two versions this week of whether she wants to be PM. She said with Andrew Clonell on Sunday, yeah, I'm up for the job. In a podcast, has sort of said, oh, well, maybe if people put me there, I'll think about it more seriously. So, and even today with some of the policy issues, Tom, we're seeing... the scrutiny and the microscope being put on One Nation, and that is the real test, I guess, between now and the election of just how much they're able to prove that they are ready for government if they're put there.
5: Yeah, beyond the vibe, and she's sort of indicated maybe she'll run for a lower house seat, but maybe not, because there's safety in the Senate for her. She'd be guaranteed of getting that. Cam, thank you. Well, Barnaby Joyce, speaking of which, has backtracked comments made in relation to One Nation's policy on foreign home ownership. Appearing on the Bolt Report, the One Nation MP was asked about a 2024 statement made by party leader Pauline Hanson relating to whether foreigners should not be allowed to buy homes in Australia. Barnaby Joyce said it would apply to permanent residents as they are not citizens.
6: Does it apply to permanent residents as well?
7: Well, it does. That's my belief in the policy. Right. It does, and we want to make sure that you become a permanent resident. You know, become a permanent resident, and become an Australian citizen. Excuse me.
1: But soon after that interview, Barnaby Joyce returned to clarify One Nation's position, backtracking on those initial comments.
7: This policy is formative, but on further investigation and discussions with One Nation, no, we are not going to be kicking permanent residents out of their house.
1: Nationals leader Matt Canavan says he doesn't think Barnaby Joyce would actually believe in such a policy.
8: I know him very well, and I think he knows that such a policy would be heartless and unnecessarily divisive in our community. It's ridiculous.
1: And One Nation Senator Sean Bell added to the confusion when pressed about the detail on radio.
9: What happens after 2 years if they do not divest that property? Do you kick them out of the house?
10: Look, that is an excellent question. But what we are saying, and it is, I think, is perfectly reasonable to expect that homes in Australia go to Australian citizens and those who reside here permanently.
9: Sean. If after 2 years they don't sell that property, are you going to kick them out of the house?
10: Mark, it's very simple. Like, if what happens, so again, this, look, it's a fair question to ask.
9: So what's the answer?
10: But the answer is that this is going to be... this policy is one that is being brought forward and investigated, Mark.
1: An inquiry has been told children in the Northern Territory are commonly being taken from stable foster care homes and return to their biological families, despite concerns of abuse. Matt Cunningham has been following this inquiry in Darwin. Matt, who are we hearing from today?
11: Well, we're hearing from people we rarely hear from, Tom, and they are the foster carers involved in this system. The government is proposing changes to the Care and Protection Act. One of the measures that they're seeking to change would make it easier for children to be moved into a permanent care arrangement. That could happen after just 2 years under the proposed changes that the government is introducing to the parliament. Now, we've heard today that there have been cases where children are in foster homes for 6, 7, even 10 years, and then there are attempts made to reunify them with their family, even though they're living in a stable home. Here's a bit more of how the discussion went down this morning in this committee.
12: I've heard anecdotal examples of carers who have looked after a child from very young age, and then 5-6 years later, a reunification attempt has occurred. It's failed. The child's come back. Carer's been concerned about potential abuse that's happened. And then for, again, 5 years later, for a reunification attempt. Is that kind of anecdotal example? Are we seeing that kind of thing happen with the current legislation?
13: Yes, yes. Absolutely. Yes, yeah. That is not an unusual or uncommon circumstance.
11: Now, critics of this legislation say it will water down the Aboriginal child placement principle and see more Aboriginal children removed into care. We heard firsthand stories, though, today from foster carers themselves, and they say that there are children in foster homes who are fearful of being removed from those homes, and they say that the child's voices need to be heard in any of these discussions.
14: The young people want the stability. You know, I've had some for 13 years, they're 14, they want the stability, they want to know that that's where they are, that there's nobody coming to take them. They want it.
15: We have a little girl who screams most nights because she doesn't feel like she's safe. We put security screens, cameras, we talk to her every night, reassure her as much as we can, but she's been with us for 4 years and she's still scared. Ask me what time the bad people come out at night time, and it's heartbreaking.
11: Those hearings are continuing today, Tom. The committee actually then went in camera, so we weren't allowed to report on what subsequently was told to that committee, but more of those foster carers gave first-hand stories of their experience within the system. So as I say, those hearings continuing today, and next month when the parliament resumes, it is expected that the CLP government will pass those changes to the Care and Protection of Children Act on the numbers.
1: Matt Cunningham, thank you. When we come back after the break, Hezbollah says it's rejected a new Israeli ceasefire deal in Lebanon. So why does President Donald Trump insist progress is being made?
0: Sky News will be back after this short break.

0: Well, Donald Trump has denied that Hezbollah rejected a ceasefire deal between Israel and Lebanon, as he declared he might not need to go and deal with Iran to go in and get its enriched uranium. Washington correspondent Jonathan Kersley has more.
1: There had been hope here in Washington that a renewed ceasefire struck between Israel and Lebanon, which didn't include Hezbollah, could still be a step forward in trying to calm tensions and conflict in the Middle East. But the Iranian-backed and linked terror group dismissed the ceasefire as humiliating, saying it amounted to surrender and defeat. It continued to fire rockets into southern Lebanon and, according to Israel's defense forces, one Israeli soldier was killed. Tel Aviv is maintaining deadly strikes in southern Lebanon. Yesterday, the American president confirmed he had a heated phone conversation with Israel's Prime Minister Benjamin Netanyahu, but speaking from the Oval Office, he denied Hezbollah had rejected the ceasefire.
2: Lebanon's been under attack for so many years and always like an underdog, and it would be really nice if it could end. And I spoke to Bibi Netanyahu about that, and I speak to them about it, and I actually spoke to Hezbollah about it. And I think progress has made.
1: The president wasn't going into whether there had been progress on negotiations with Iran, but insisted there was progress when it came to Lebanon. Once again, he pointed to what he saw as America's military victories in this conflict, but still there's a pursuit to fully open the Strait of Hormuz.
2: You know that exactly, we knew that, 159 ships. Andy, out of 159 ships, all 159 lie beautifully at the bottom of the ocean. We actually took pictures of them down there.
1: Iran's enriched uranium supply is still an issue. Last week, President Trump said the US and Iran could retrieve it together and destroy it. Today, he suggested he might not even need a deal with Iran to go and get it.
2: We thought about it right at the very beginning, before you saw, before we did what we did, before we destroyed their entire military. We could get it right now. I don't think they could stop us if we wanted, but there's no reason to. It's entombed. You use a good word. It's entombed.
1: The president suggested there could be progress with Iran over the course of this weekend, but once again, the Iranian regime insists there needs to be more changes to the so-called Memorandum of Understanding. That message came from one of the advisors of Ayatollah Mojtaba Khamenei, Iran's supreme leader, still hasn't been seen in public since the conflict began.
0: All right, joining me live now is University of Sydney political scientist Professor Simon Jackman. Thank you for your time. So that report detailing Trump talking about getting the uranium without a deal, is this a realistic prospect, or is this more the a sign that the negotiations aren't going very well?
3: Yeah, probably more the latter than the former, Tom. There is obviously a universe in which the United States, with formidable conventional military capability, could do that. Be an extremely risky mission, particularly if the material is entombed. The idea you've got U.S. Army Corps of Engineers on site for weeks, talking about behind enemy lines, but the complexity of that operation, the obvious dangers it presents are formidable. And so that's why I think Trump says the second thing he said, and is, oh, by the way, we don't even need to do it. Because to use his term, it is entombed, or at least the public line on the state of that material. But Tom, the bigger point here, it just points to just what a mess and how multidimensional, multifaceted these negotiations are. And if it's not this issue that's a sticking point, then either side has the ability to raise one or four or five different issues that bring the whole thing to a screeching halt.
0: Yeah. Okay. And look. Yeah, you point at the fact that if you're stuck in one spot, military miners, I guess, couldn't get much more dangerous than that within Iran. So then we get to the Lebanon conflict. Look, it's not one US is directly involved with, I guess, but this speaks to where Trump's at right now. Does he have ownership of this? Because now he's having to get involved in, oh, no, Hezbollah isn't out of this and try to say that everything's on track.
3: Ownership's an interesting word there, Tom. He has political ownership in no small measure, but very little leverage, extremely little leverage. And indeed, the futility, it seems, of that deal, quote unquote, that was brokered in Washington, but without Hezbollah present. And there's so many players there that have to be brought to the table. You can say all the things you want with Representative Israel, the United States, and the government of Lebanon can sit around the table and say ceasefire. But without Hezbollah themselves, you know, at the table, it's absolutely worthless. And moreover, you know, that's the other thing about the United States' position on this particular dimension, Tom, is that they've got very little leverage over Israel as well when it comes to operations with respect to Israel's northern border and Israel seeking to establish a security buffer and using this opportunity to go hard and eradicate the threat that Hezbollah has posed to them. You sort of understand that at some level from the Israeli position, but as it's backed into the broader deal that Trump's trying to pull off with respect to Iran, it just shows you the just how complicated and messy this is, and distressingly, perhaps, how little leverage Trump has over some really key pieces of this deal. And hence, Tom, the reporting, I think it was last week, that Trump completely lost his mind, like openly swearing at Netanyahu on a phone call, such was his frustration at how this particular component of it, the Israel Hezbollah piece of it, is backing into his inability to get stuff done with respect to Iran.
0: And wanted to back that up and, you know, confirm the reporting, if you like, as well when he was asked about it. So then there's another involvement that isn't directly the US, but talk about ownership, the peace plan in Gaza. So we've got the Israeli military, the IDF, saying, oh, here's our new line. It's actually 70% of Gaza, not 60%. I mean, nothing's really on track here other than it's not a full-scale war because Hamas is armed. There's no real detail at the moment, is there, of what a Palestinian state looks like. So whilst it hasn't broken out again, there's nothing saying, there's no forward momentum, is there, for the peace deal actually to go ahead and get some milestones?
3: No, that's particularly distressing, Tom. We've got the so-called Board of Peace there overseeing, you know, whatever the future for Gaza looks like. If you do look at the fine print there, reconstruction is way down the list. It's the demilitarization or the disarming of Hamas and the putting in place a governance regime in Gaza that's acceptable to outside parties. The Board of Peace principally sort of takes priority over reconstruction. And while all that goes on, Tom, as you're right to point out, while we've been looking elsewhere, Israel's demands about the future of Gaza, you know, have ratcheted up, if anything.
0: Got to leave it there. Got to get to a live event. Simon Jackman, always appreciate
3: no worries.
0: Your time. Thank you. Let's go back to our coverage of Australia's economic outlook. The Australian wealth editor, Julianne Sprague, is leading a Q&A session with executives from BHP, Uber and Technology One. Let's listen in.
4: Is the new jobs of the future? What are the jobs that are going to be replaced? And how do we make sure we bring everyone along for this ride? Because there's enormous uncertainty, a lot of fear around at the moment.
5: So the example that I provided, and in fact many of the examples in mining are not people intensive processes. You're really looking to liberate more ore at lower costs. So the productivity at its core. I think in terms of the opportunity it opens up, so it opens up greater productivity, but it also opens up new roles. And we've seen that in the journey to autonomy on our mines, is that whilst you may not have as many truck operators as you once had, you have autonomous officers, you have remote operations centres. So the workforce has evolved and will continue to evolve as we take on technologies.
4: So if I've got a 15-year-old, shall I tell the 15-year-old to study a trade and a job that has skills that they have to possibly use their hands or be involved in, or seek a university degree in a profession? Barry, you're at the centre of this. What shall I tell my... my daughter's only seven, but look, when she's 15, what am I telling her?
6: It's a really
5: mining,
6: good...
5: Barry, just say it.
6: Sorry?
5: Go into mining,
6: there you go. Well, I know, but look at robotics and where we're going with that. It's really a really good question. If you look at where we are today, and if you look at the cards that we...
0: All right, so that's a Q&A at Australia's Economic Outlook. As you heard there, the Q&A with the wealth editor, Julianne Sprague. So we'll return to that as and when we can. We are happy to introduce the Have Your Say series over the next couple of months. Over the next couple of months, we'll be travelling across regional Australia to showcase the views of Australians who live outside of capital city. Sky News regional correspondent Janie Seale begins our reporting from Colac in Victoria.
7: the place to be. It's that simple.
8: Great town to live.
9: Fantastic place.
10: We're here in Colac, which is about 150 kilometres southwest of Melbourne. It's known for its dairy industry and also the timber industry. And locals tell us it's a hidden gem. It's in the middle of nowhere, but it's also in the middle of everywhere.
11: We've got a bubble, and that protects us from the outside world.
12: And we're very happy with our bubble.
13: The people are friendly. The community feels really connected. People help you out.
8: It's just a better way of life.
10: Some of the issues talking to locals were the trains, the roads, the cost of living, and also feeling forgotten.
14: I'm embarrassed to be a Victorian. We're a basket case. We're broke and we keep spending money.
15: Very concerned about our Victorian government. They're not looking after rural Australia at all. Our roads, our potholes.
16: Healthcare, yeah, certainly. Anecdotally, not enough doctors, really hard to get into practitioners.
17: The medical services in the area are good, but they're stretched.
18: Going to 5G, disastrous. We knew this would happen. No one listened. No one took anything in.
19: Well, we've got a lot of wind turbines in the Colac area, but interesting enough, we haven't seen a benefit from those directly to any of us. There hasn't been a reduction in fuel costs. In fact, they've gone up, or energy costs have gone up.
20: The drought, climate change, financial hardship, gambling.
21: You can get a lot of help and support, and particularly even the media come in for the first couple of weeks. But when the initial story's gone, that's when we need the help. So to have that visit, particularly from the Governor-General, Her Excellency came down and talked to a lot of people, went out to the local footy, and it meant so much to that community who's in the recovery phase.
22: The Office of Governor-General has no policies to offer. I have no politics, and the office certainly doesn't have any money to grant. So what I do get is the great privilege, as all former Governors-Generals have, is to listen. And then I can reflect those needs and those insights back to those that that can do those things. And I guess what those communities are saying very much is, don't forget us.
10: There are also many highlights. So many people were saying it is such an amazing community. Some people don't even want to leave. The people that have moved here are so happy they did.
7: I've travelled around Australia a bit and I haven't found anywhere better. I'd sooner have a farm. So
15: I think the Otways is what they don't know about Colac. And not very many people really know about the lake either. The lake is a great attraction.
23: Any town is only as good as the community. But when you walk down the street in Colac, you look everybody in the eye and it's hi, hello, because you may or may not know them and you might need them one day.
0: And you can take part in the Have Your Say survey. Regional Australians getting the opportunity to shape the Bush Summit agenda and contribute to the national conversation on regional Australia. Just head to bushsummit.com.au. All right, when we come back, we'll hear live from the Reserve Bank Deputy Governor Andrew Houser at Australia's Economic Forum. Plus, construction has started on Brisbane's Olympic Stadium after much opposition and some vocal protests. We'll talk through what's next for the project.
24: Sky News will be back after this short break.

0: Top stories we're following this hour. Anthony Albanese has defended the government's housing tax changes. He's been headlining Australia's Economic Outlook event in Sydney. One Nation MP struggling to clarify the party's housing policy with conflicting messages across various interviews. Donald Trump has touted a ceasefire between Israel and Lebanon, despite Hezbollah saying it's rejected a truce. All right, last Friday, we had dramatic pictures of a protest group and the camp, the Gurri Embassy camp, being dismantled at the site of the Brisbane Olympics in 2032, where the main stadium is scheduled to be built in Victoria Park. So where is the situation at now? Let's go live to the Courier Mail's state political editor, Hayden Johnson. Thank you for your time. The camp has been packed up. We do have this whole process or the construction starting, but there is some legal action pending. So where is this at exactly?
1: Yeah, hey, Tom, it's nice to talk to you again. So we had those chaotic scenes last Friday, of course. That was to make way for the state government on Monday to come in with shovels and start to declare that Victoria Park is now their property and the stadium work will be underway. Protesters aren't giving up, though, so they've camped just outside of the construction zone and they say that for the next 6 years, Tom, they're going to continually launch legal action with the federal government on cultural heritage grounds. So, Murray Watt, the federal Labor minister, will see some of those come through. There is a mediator appointed, so that's supposed to give some kind of, some civil conversation between protesters, traditional owners and the people building the stadium. But as we saw last week, this can get quite heated at Victoria Park quite quickly.
0: Yes, it was there, wasn't it? But look, thankfully, no major violence broke out. In state politics there, the first big casualty, I guess, of the Crisafulli government, Tim Mander stepping down. It's to do with a false registration of a voter, a bit of an intriguing scenario. What do you see this as? Was this something that the pressure was rising too much, or is this Crisafulli wanting to, set a standard and not be seen dragged kicking and screaming to ministerial standards, which is, so often a test case, isn't it, for new governments and new leaders?
1: Yeah, you're absolutely right. This is pretty much the biggest sort of integrity scandal that this Crisafulli government has faced just 19 months into its term. So Tim Mander, the Minister for Sport, Olympic and Paralympic Games, he was supposed to be there to deliver the world's largest event in 2032. He's been referred to the Australian Federal Police over his enrolment address. So the Australian Electoral Commission looked at where he was registered to vote and they found there wasn't enough evidence, enough compelling evidence to convince them that he actually did live there. So Mr. Mander went through a separation or is going through a separation from his wife. And that's where all this started. So he stood down after that AFP referral. He didn't inform the Premier until pretty much it came out in the media. So this wasn't a case of the Premier putting the foot down and saying, mate, you've got to go. This, in fact, was the Minister, Tim Mander, determining that there really was no alternative while the Australian Federal Police investigates, which we don't know how long that's going to take. He denies wrongdoing, but this could drag out for a little bit longer here in Queensland.
0: Yeah, okay, yeah, it's got that messy element to it. We've also got the situation of e-bikes. I'm going to give you a warning. I'm going to sound like an old man here, but must say, walking along with the kids, these things start to terrify me. And some new laws coming in Queensland. Look, there is some pretty widespread concern that basically teenagers are going off at pretty high speeds on footpaths without a license, without much regulation. Mm.

0: riding e-bikes and e-scooters. So the government says these are nation-leading. This is fixing up what has been a really difficult thing for governments to enforce. They've argued that they've been behind the times in responding to these new active transport options. Labor voted against it. They say there's going to be unintended consequences, and they also fear that police, their job here is going to be a lot tougher. But for people like you, Tom, you might enjoy your walk in Queensland a bit more.
1: I'll tell you what, hand out a few of those $620 fines that parents have to pay, and guess what? I reckon suddenly there'll be some cooperation. Yeah, all right, I warned you I was going to sound like an old man. Hey, big issue in Queensland, child safety. Pretty concerning report coming out, and children under five are going to be removed now from residential care in Queensland. Why is that specifically happening?
0: Yeah, so we've had a long 9-month commission of inquiry into our child safety system, and it has exposed just harrowing tales of children being not kept safe in state care. So what the government's done, they say they're going to pull out any kid under five from residential care. They're going to be put with a suitable alternative. We don't really know too many details on who that could be. The government's working through this, but we had that harrowing report handed down just a few days ago into what has been a really broken child safety system in Queensland. So still a lot of policy work to be done on how the government's going to fix this, but it's really shone a light into some absolutely troubling incidents going on in Queensland.
1: Hayden Johnson from the Courier Mail there, state political leader. Appreciate your time. Thank you. Well, speculation is rising. Victorian Premier Jacinta Allen could face a leadership spill. One Labor MP anonymously described her leadership as terminal to the Australian Financial Review. Deputy Premier Ben Carroll and Transport Minister Gabrielle Williams are likely candidates. Former Federal MP Keith Wallahan says the unrest is indicative of a Victorian Labor Party as a whole.
2: The government is not getting the basics right. So this comes back to those issues of competence, but also character. Do people trust this Allen Labor government to deliver in their interests? And there's a massive question about that. So even if Jacinta Allen is rolled by her own party, I think there's something rotten in the core of the Labor Party here in Melbourne, and people will get their say.
1: A spill would be most likely after Victorian Parliament returns on June 16. Prosecutors are fighting to prevent a so-called ISIS bride from being released on bail, arguing she was involved in the alleged enslavement of a woman. Jack Knife reports from Melbourne.
3: 31-year-old Zainab Ahmed is being accused of actively participating in the mistreatment of a teenager that her family kept as a slave in Syria. Prosecutors told the Melbourne Magistrates Court that her father kept the victim as a sex slave who he repeatedly sexually assaulted inside their home after purchasing the 15-year-old for $10,000. While Ms. Ahmed did not assault the girl, it's been argued that she actively participated in the deprivation of the teenager's human rights. The Australian Federal Police have been investigating the Ahmed family since 2017. Ms. Ahmed is accused of moving to Syria in 2015 with her family to support the Islamic State. The mother of three was among a group of ISIS-linked women and children who travelled to Melbourne last month. Ms. Ahmed was arrested and charged on arrival with crimes against humanity, including using a slave. She spent the last month behind bars. A counter-terrorism detective argued Ms. Ahmed should not be bailed because she would pose an unacceptable risk. The bail hearing continues today.
1: Let's go back live to our coverage of Australia's economic outlook. Our business editor, Ross Greenwood, leading a Q&A session with Reserve Bank Deputy Governor Andrew Houser. He is always pretty, he gives a bit of insight onto where they're thinking on rates. So let's have a listen in.
4: You are an independent body, but I'll just try at least anyway. Is there any advice you'd like to give the Prime Minister and the government about its spending or its budget that it just handed down?
5: No.
4: Okay. That's going to be the case. Well,
5: is that the best it gets, Ross?
4: That's about as good as it gets, yeah. One-word answers. So I want to ask you the second question. The Reserve Bank famously cut interest rates three times. This year it's increased interest rates three times. Would have been the nation better served had you simply not moved interest rates at all during that long period of time?
5: Well, you might say that with hindsight. Let me remind you what 2025 looked like. We had very slow growth coming into the year, and inflation was moving down fairly consistently into the target band. We also, from what I still call the spring, I realise I have to call the autumn, of that year, had the Liberation Day and the tariff changes in the world.

0: economy that everyone felt, including us, will probably lead to a slowdown in global growth. Those things combined led us to conclude, on the basis of our forecasts, and indeed those forecasts were similar to most other forecasters as well, that there was room to loosen interest rates a little, to support employment, and to ensure that inflation still came down to target. So we still thought we were restrictive during that period. And for the first 6 months of that year, it looked right. Inflation then picked up again. I'd say there were three reasons for that. One was obviously the forecast that Liberation Day would stop the global economy dead. Turned out to be dead wrong. The global economy proved to be highly resilient. The second was, I think we all learned that the supply capacity of the economy, and I'm sure we'll come back to that, was a little bit weaker than we thought. So as demand began to recover, it put more pressure on spare capacity than we'd expected. And the third was that in addition to our interest rate decisions, financial conditions are determined by bank lending and by ability to borrow in international markets for those who can. And those conditions were all very easy. So those three things taken together were learnings. It's true, they were learnings. And as inflation began to pick up again, and it was clear it did during the second half of the year, markets began to move ahead of us, actually, and expected us to tighten rates, and we did so.
1: Mm. Can you tell me, therefore, that is central bank forecasting and even setting of interest rates, is it more of an art as compared with being a science? Because economics is, of course, a science, but the reality is there seems to be an art form to setting interest rates to achieve the outcomes, because Treasury economists of all sorts, central banks, are famously wrong with their forecasts.
0: I'd say science helps because building models helps you. It ensures you take account of history and it ensures you think hard about the economic relationships that drive. So we take seriously building models, but there's no compensation for judgment. That's what you pay central bankers to do, I think, is to look at the data, to take models as an input, but to form a judgment about where the economy is going and to tell that narrative to the public alongside their decisions. And as you know, that's what Michelle does in the press conference. I don't know, I call it an art. There's probably better things you could do with your life than looking at economists trying to draw up. But nonetheless, it's judgment is key. And I think I'd be surprised. We had a debate actually the other day as to whether you could replace the Monetary Policy Board with an AI machine. And maybe one day, but at the moment, I doubt that would be satisfactory. It would always be looking backwards. It would always be saying what's happened in the past. Our job is to look forward and form judgments. So if you call that art, I'll call that art.
1: Okay, so politicians famously say the central bank is independent. Central bank independence is absolutely sacrosanct. We can't challenge that independence. You make your own decisions. But the reality is it's something of a contract between government and certainly the community and the central bank itself. If you get things really wrong for a long period of time, there's going to be little patience for the job you do.
0: Contract between the people and the central bank, I think, is a good way to put it. It's intermediated through government. Government can give central banks independence. It can also take it away. And I think that's appropriate. Central banks have a lot of power and we're unelected. It's important that we're accountable and transparent for what we do, explain ourselves, and frankly, do things like this, be held to account for it as well. There's no free lunch in this world. We have to explain ourselves and be held to account for it.
1: But we talked about central bankers being scientists and economists. Historically, those people are not very good communicators. They don't explain themselves very well. They make mistakes in communication.
0: Yes, the press officer of the Bank of England, notoriously when I joined in the early 90s, had one job, and that was to keep the Bank of England out of the press. There was a mystique around central banking, which I don't think, you could talk about history, but I don't think it was very helpful back then. You couldn't dream of it happening now. We've had to learn how to communicate. We're probably still learning. The spectre of a central banker with his tie on a TikTok video is not one that I think we need to welcome too quickly. But we do have to reach new audiences and we do have to explain ourselves.
1: Okay, so the governor herself has been really quite good at trying to get down with the people, as it were, talking about, Taylor Swift tickets and the price of those. It's kind of one way of being able to communicate. But again, you've got to be relatively careful with that communication as well, because really in Australia, people are invested because of the level of home ownership, because of the amount of mortgage finance that people have. And there is a certain, I would at least say, there is a certain, shall I say, sort of literacy about finances, about interest rates, about the job that the Reserve Bank does here, that maybe there is not, or maybe not as much importance is put on it in other parts of the world?
0: Well, the fact that most mortgages are linked to our cash rate does make it a very important variable, but it's a very important variable in all countries, actually. And you're quite right, we have to take very seriously the fact that every decision we make affects every person in the country. That's a heavy load.
1: Mm. Tell me about aggregate demand, because aggregate demand is the demand for everything in our economy. And it doesn't matter whether it's data centres, or it doesn't matter whether it's government, or whether it's the consumer spending. That is one of the keys that you monitor in regards to, A, the trajectory of our economy, and therefore perhaps even the inflationary pressures that are coming inside our economy. Would you agree with that?
0: Yes.
1: Good.
0: That's excellent. Where's this leading?
1: Well, I'm just simply saying, if there is disproportionate spending in any of those sectors, it is going to influence your decisions.
0: Because... Oh, I can see where you're going with this.
1: Yes.
0: Oh, yes, okay. We look at aggregates. We add everything up, and we look at how that relates to the supply side of the economy, and that affects aggregate inflation. We don't target part of the economy, we target the whole economy.
1: That's right. So it is aggregate demand that you look at. But if something is disproportionate in any area, it's not as though you suddenly move interest rates according to that particular area.
0: No.
1: Be it the government, be it data centres,
0: exactly.
1: It is the total.
0: And those areas interact with each other. I mean, if government gets bigger, then there'll be implications for households. If companies invest, that will have an impact on interest rates, or broad and private sector interest rates in the economy. So those elements of the economy all interact with each other. That's why we do study the economy as a whole. It's a funny concept. It's a very abstract thing, the aggregate economy. You can't go and see it anywhere.
1: Yeah.
0: Maybe you see it on a spreadsheet, but you don't see it anywhere else.
1: Okay, so can I ask you about...
0: Are you leading me very carefully to some sort of trap?
1: No, I wouldn't do that. I'd never think about doing that to you.
0: You'd never do that?
1: Can I just ask you why there? Therefore, is it that the Reserve Bank and our Treasury inside the budget...
0: Oh, you are leading me there.
1: Yeah, well, I have led you there. Why is it that somehow your forecast for economy going forward, the Reserve Bank seems more pessimistic about the growth forecasts for our economy in the next year or so, and the Treasury seems more optimistic? What is your modelling, for example?
0: Have you ever done a forecast yourself, Ross?
1: Yeah, that's right.
0: Have you, though?
1: No, I haven't done one specifically, but...
0: That's your art point, I think. Look,
1: yes.
0: On unemployment and inflation, our forecasts are within a whisker of each other.
1: Yes.
0: I saw your piece on the Sky TV when
1: yes.
0: you were comparing them. It was great TV, Ross.
1: Good TV.
0: some hours of charts of numbers and things. I saw your fellow presenters looking fascinated.
1: Yes.
0: Growth in the... our forecast for growth is a bit weaker than the Treasury's. It's not substantially weaker, if I'm terribly honest. Our views on the export sector, on inflation and unemployment are pretty much the same. Mm-hmm. They do have slightly stronger years, forecasts for output in the second and third year. Mm-hmm. And that we probably think is, we think there's probably a bit more pressure on capacity than they do. But then, you know, look, in the scheme of things, and I use your own comment back to you, it's an art more than a science. Those differences aren't terribly large.
1: Okay, so then can I go to the other aspect of this, and that is the Reserve Bank, the Governor, you have talked about this before, almost seems to have a speed limit. It can't grow at its long-term average growth rate, 3.3%, going back over 30 or 40 years, without now creating inflation. And so I'm wondering, where is that speed limit, do you sense, beyond which the economy starts to produce inflation and put...
0: So nobody knows. This is a sort of unknown thing. But we reckon it's around 2% a year. As you say, if you go back 2.5% the previous decade, 3% the previous decade, it's coming down. I would say, and the Prime Minister made this point, I think he's dead right, 2% actually at the moment, and actually the economy grew on an annual basis, 2.5% the first quarter, is pretty good going. There aren't many economies growing more rapidly than that right now, but the 2% sustainable rate of growth is the speed limit. And maybe I'll take a minute, if I can, to just break that down a bit. You can break the two down into the rate of growth of the population and the rate of productivity growth. Mm. Population, you know, you can pay money and take your choice. Let's call it 1.25% a year. We think productivity growth is about 3/4% a year, underlying on average. So that's where you get 2%. 0.75% is quite a lot lower than it has been in the past. Break that down further, and you can break it into the capital devoted to people. So how much am I investing for my people? The answer to that is not very positive for Australia or many other countries in recent years. Investment's been quite weak. It's picked up recently. It has been quite weak. So companies haven't provided a great deal of capital for their people to work for. And then you have something called total factor productivity growth, which is a mouthful, which is everything else. Yeah. And that is a function, we think, we've done some research on this, of things like business dynamism, your distance to the technology frontier, and competition. And on all three of those measures, Australia, over its long history, has done really well. You know, it's had world-leading companies. We heard from some of them earlier. It's competing in some of the most, you know, challenging markets in the world. And its business dynamism, response to shocks over decades in the past, has been very strong. And that's why Australia is one of the richest countries in the world, a point that is worth reminding. Mm. I go abroad quite a lot, and I talk to central bankers in other countries, and they would kill for our problems, to be absolutely honest. But look, that isn't as high a number as we've had in the past. And so if you think about how would I increase it in the future? Well, I could increase the number of people in the economy. That's a political issue in terms of immigration. We won't go there. You could increase the investment in capital per person. That's on businesses. And then you have things like this business dynamism, competition, distance to the technology frontier, where it is, I think, as the Prime Minister, I thought, rightly said, a combination of government and business. And I will give you a reflection. I hope this doesn't sound too sort of pompous coming from a POM. But, you know, it is interesting that whether you're on the left or right of politics in Australia, people seem to think that government is both the problem and the solution. And in a very large to a degree, that's, of course, true. Set the climate, set the conditions. But industry and business is where it really comes about. I've spent quite a lot of time recently trying to come up with AI. I sent you a photo of you a few minutes
1: ago. That's right. You did. With me as a Carlton supporter, when, in fact, I'm a Richmond supporter, which wasn't very helpful, I've got to say.
0: But a lot of those things are not necessarily in government's gift. They're actually for industry to pursue. And so it is a combination of things. It's not a short-term challenge to build that productivity growth rate back up to where you want it to be. It takes years. And that's the challenge, not just for Australia, but for France, for Germany, the UK, pretty much every country in the developed world outside of the US. The UK right now, I mean, I'm definitely an upgrade trade coming to Australia for 5 years, is growing much less rapidly than we are and has a much lower growth potential.
1: Okay, so I want to go to productivity because that's often seen to be the one issue that holds the Reserve Bank back from not raising interest rates further into the future. If productivity were better, we wouldn't have such high interest rates, or you could bring them down, or you wouldn't generate the inflation if the economy grew. All of that is the conversation. But then Australia has largely turned itself into a service-style economy where many of the jobs created, so in other words, the output per labour unit is lower. So there's not the output for the nation by those service-type economies. Healthcare workers, they might work very hard, but the reality is, from an economic pure point of view, they don't create a lot of productivity. So does that mean that the measurement has to change, or does it mean that the nation has to change to make certain it puts more priority onto those productive jobs?
0: We're not only a service-based economy. Of course, we had BHP up here earlier.
1: Yes.
0: Some of our biggest national earnings come from commodity exports, as you know. It's a fallacy to think that services is necessarily low productivity. Business services, for example, globally have relatively high productivity growth rates. So, you know, and the development process for countries is that you move away from manufacturing, and obviously Australia has done that. So it's not as simple as saying services low productivity, manufacturing high. There are measurement challenges. You know, you think about AI, for example. What's the product? What's the price? Very harder to measure that than it is if you're putting a car out the door or something. But the choice of the public sector split is a public choice. It's a choice for the Australian people, and there's a mechanism for determining that through the ballot box. And, you know, very lively political discussion here on those points a lot, which is great, but it's not for central banks to second guess that point. It's simply for central banks to take as an assumption our best guess about where productivity is growing and set interest rates accordingly.
1: You just mentioned that you have a five-year term here in Australia. You're about halfway through that term right now. So what I'm wondering is, A, what you would hope for the rest of this term, and B, is there a sense you may stay, or is it that you head straight back to the safe comfort of the Bank of England?
0: Well, I'm not on secondment from the Bank of England. Yes. I don't think that Jim Chalmers would have been very pleased.
1: No, that's right. I do understand
0: that. Nor would you, Ross, I think. Had to leave the old lady to come here. Yeah. Look, I'm massively enjoying my time in Australia. It's a big and important job. And I love it. I love living here. I love finding out about Australia's history. I've travelled very widely around the country, seen the industry and the people all the way around the place. And that's been absolutely fantastic. And while I've been ranting on about that, I've forgotten the original point.
1: Okay, so my point of it was, well, I'm just wondering where the future goes, because you famously worked for Mark Carney when he was the governor of the Bank of England, and he, of course, has gone on to become the Prime Minister of Canada, and of course he's been celebrated in his fights with Donald Trump. Then you've also had another famous central banker, Mario Draghi, who was the former president of the European Central Bank, who himself then became the Prime Minister of Italy. What I'm wondering is whether there is a sense that central bankers make good politicians.
0: Bloody hell, that was a long question. Firstly, Mark is a Canadian, and Mario is an Italian. Yes. So they are prime ministers of their respective countries.
1: The UK could do with a prime minister at the moment, just thinking about it. Whether that's in your future.
0: This has gone a bit off the rails, guys. Do central bankers make good politicians? In general, with those two notable exceptions, I'd say unambiguously no. So central bankers are technocrats, right? You mentioned earlier we were great communicators. Thanks for that. Central bankers, I hope, people would want them to be solid, stable, rigorous, totally above conflict or political bias, and dry, to be honest, and thinking about these abstract concepts of the aggregate economy, which are not things that you talk about down the pub. And funnily enough, those sets of strengths don't necessarily make you men or women of the people, particularly, or people who are necessarily going to be at the forefront of politics. That doesn't mean that as we were saying earlier, that we shouldn't see ourselves as accountable. We are accountable to the public, and we should be out there explaining ourselves. But I'm not quite sure that you're going to see an army of central bankers being politicians. I'm not sure we've got what it takes.
1: And Kevin Warsh, the new chair of the Federal Reserve, is he a politician or an independent central banker?
0: Oh, he's an independent central banker. Actually, Kevin was at the Bank of England for a period. He's quite close to Mark Carney and did something that the bank called the Warsh Report while he was between roles. I got to know him a bit, and I think he'll be a very strong head of the Federal Reserve.
1: Independent of Donald Trump?
0: Well, that will be a test, won't it? But there's a system in the Fed, right? And he is one vote amongst, several on that board. And every person has a voice. And as chair, he's obviously somewhat, more important than some of the other members, but he still only has one vote. And so I am confident. I think we're all confident. We have to be. That he will be an independent head of the Federal Reserve. And it's widely said, of course, as I think that Kevin was for much of his career known as a hawk and as someone who favoured higher interest rates. That's a bit simplistic, but nonetheless, we'll see, won't we? There's a history of politicians appointing people as governors and then thinking, I can't get rid of them. As I was telling you before, central bank governors, it's almost impossible to sack them. They can go mad, they can commit treason. That's about it. Otherwise, you're done. And the Italian central bank governor, as I was telling you before, had an infinite term, and it was impossible for successive prime ministers to get rid of him. I think in the end they had to drive him out in a box or something. So it's a big decision by any politician, being serious, to make someone in this unelected role, technocratic role, with power over the whole country, to put them into that role and say, there you go, I trust you, we trust you to do the right thing. And I'm sure Kevin will take that very seriously.
1: The sad part is you don't have an infinite role. You might be gone in 2.5 years, but I do always enjoy chatting to you. Andrew Houser, many thanks.
0: Thanks, Ross.
2: Deputy Governor of the RBA, Andrew Hanscher. Always interesting insight, isn't it, as to where the economy's headed. He did mention there that the bank does look very holistically at the impact of rates and how various parts of the economy are going. Then just mentioning at the end, some Reserve Bank governors have a term for life, not so with Michelle Bullock. So we will watch and see how inflation in particular goes over the next year. It is a fraught time, no doubt, for the bank. You are watching Afternoon Agenda. Let's begin this hour with further news from that Australia Economic Outlook. The Prime Minister headlining it today. He was in discussion with our political editor, Andrew Clennell. Matt Taylor is live at the event in Sydney. So, Matt, some key takeaways from the PM speech.
3: Hi there, Tom. A really informative day. You just heard the Deputy RBA Governor there wrapping up the event, now concluding for the day. But the Prime Minister, Anthony Albanese, was the keynote speaker, delivering that headline address, really defending the budget, saying that what he's hearing from investors offshore is that they still see Australia as an attractive destination to come and do business. This was some of what he had to say in his keynote address, talking about the budget, talking about some of those controversial changes to negative gearing, capital gains tax. He essentially said that the system that the Albanese government inherited was broken, so there needed to be some changes. This is what he had to say.
4: The changes the Howard government made in 1999 to capital gains tax were supposed to boost investment in the share market. Instead, they turbocharged property as an investment vehicle. And that fundamentally changed the equation, in a bad way, for first home buyers and, of course, therefore, for young Australians. Since 1999, house prices have risen by over 400%.
3: Now, there was, of course, a great panel with our political editor, Andrew Clennell, as well, a great Q&A session with the Prime Minister, where, of course, he asked him about broken promises and if he owed the Australian people an apology for breaking those promises and not taking these tax changes to an election. This is that exchange.
5: Do you owe the Australian people an apology for violating their trust by going to this election, never mentioning these policies, in fact denying them to me and other journalists? That you do you owe an apology over that?
4: It wasn't our policy. I'm not interested in word games, Andrew, and I don't think Australian people are either. They will make a judgment. Part of the judgment will be, of course, about when governments change positions. But on the merits of what we are doing, yeah, and it strikes me, if anyone out there thinks that the housing market is working, then they're bonkers.
3: Now, that conversation with the RBA Deputy Governor, just wrapping up, a fair bit of candour there from Andrew Hauser. He was asked by our business editor, Ross Greenwood, about the difference when it comes to the numbers in the budget and some of those numbers that the RBA's forecast. And this is what he had to say about those differences.
0: Our forecast for growth is a bit weaker than the Treasury's. It's not substantially weaker, if I'm terribly honest. Our views on the export sector, on inflation and unemployment are pretty much the same. Mm-hmm. They do have slightly stronger years, forecasts for output in the second and third year. Mm-hmm. And that we probably think is, we think there's probably a bit more pressure on capacity than they do.
3: Also an interesting panel here as well at the Australian Economic Outlook with a number of businesses, BHP, Uber Eats, Technology One, and they were really speaking about innovation, this move towards innovation, this move towards AI, and that businesses that don't adopt really get left behind. Here's some of that panel.
6: We're at an inflection point with AI where there's an opportunity for public and private sectors to really embrace it.
7: I think the businesses that will do well will be the businesses that embrace AI and see the opportunity.
8: The organisations that use technology to the best advantage are the ones that have the best economic outcomes.
3: So, Tom, that's the latest from the fifth annual Australian Economic Outlook. Some key highlights to take away there for you.
2: Yeah, it is on a precipice right now. A few different economic indicators. Matt, thank you. Well, New Zealand Prime Minister Christopher Luxon has arrived in Queensland ahead of annual talks with the Prime Minister Anthony Albanese. Aspen Blomfield joins us from Noosa. So, Aspen, what is on the agenda for tomorrow's discussions?
9: Tom, plenty to talk about for the two prime ministers. An awful lot has changed since they last met in Queenstown 12 months ago. The US and Israel, of course, launching strikes on Iran, precipitating a global conversation over military preparedness and defence spending. US Secretary of War Pete Hegseth recently accused New Zealand of freeloading when it comes to defence spending. They spend roughly 2% of their GDP there. The New Zealand Prime Minister categorically rejects that notion, saying that the New Zealand government is increasing their military spending. And they're also increasing cooperation with Australia. We're expecting the two prime ministers to discuss this during their annual bilateral tomorrow. The strikes on Iran also led to global fuel supply crisis. The two leaders also expected to discuss the procurement of both fuel and fertilizer when they meet. Also on the agenda is the tensions in the Indo-Pacific region. Four Kiwi MPs recently banned from traveling to China over a bipartisan trip to Taiwan several months ago. Those four MPs visiting Taiwan because New Zealand has informal cultural and economic relations with the territory. The official position of the New Zealand government is a one China policy. They believe Beijing is the only government for China. Nevertheless, China was not happy with that. Imposing those sanctions, we're expecting the Australian Prime Minister to stand by New Zealand's side tomorrow and make a formal declaration to the Chinese embassy. Trade and tourism are also expected to be front of mind, as they usually are. We're here in the beautiful Sunshine Coast because the economy here is worth $32 billion annually. New Zealanders make up the top international tourists, and they've recently launched direct flights from Maroochydore to Auckland. Mr. Luxon touched down in Queensland this morning. He toured the headquarters for the 2032 Olympics. He says there's plenty of opportunities for New Zealand businesses to do business over here ahead of the Olympic and Paralympic Games. We also saw him at the Pacific Policing Initiative as well. That is a multi-government initiative designed to increase policing in the Asia-Pacific area. Those officers trained at the Brisbane facility respond to natural disasters and other emerging threats like the 2024 Vanuatu earthquake. And in the next half hour, we're expecting Mr. Luxon to meet with Queensland Premier David Crisafulli. The two share plenty in common, both leaders of centre-right parties. As for the agenda tonight and tomorrow, well, the two prime ministers will have a sit-down dinner with several Australian and New Zealand business leaders. They'll, of course, have that multilateral meeting tomorrow morning before a press conference just before midday. So a big 24 hours for both prime ministers, Tom.
2: Aspen, doing your bit for Queensland tourism, I reckon. Their lovely-looking beach in winter. Thank you. Well, there's growing confusion around One Nation's housing policy. An interview with Barnaby Joyce on Sky News set off a string of blunders and contradictions.
10: Facing the Bolt Report on Thursday,
11: Barnaby Joyce, good to see you again.
10: The One Nation MP fumbles over its plan to block foreign citizens from owning a home.
11: Does it apply to permanent residents as well?
12: Well, it does. That's my belief in the policy. Right. It does.
10: That would mean booting 400,000 permanent residents out of their homes.
12: Become a permanent resident and become an Australian citizen, excuse me. Become an Australian citizen and that's going to deal with the issue, isn't it?
10: The interview finished, but having second thoughts, Barnaby Joyce made a few calls, only to return to the airwaves shortly after with a correction.
11: Okay, Barnaby, you have a change of policy.
12: This policy is formative. But on further investigation and discussions with One Nation, no, we are not going to be kicking permanent residents out of their house.
13: That was pretty tough to watch. Such a policy would be heartless.
10: His leader mopping up on social media, saying the policy would only apply to temporary visa holders who'd be given 2 years to sell up. Success in the polls has brought with it greater scrutiny for One Nation, including on policy detail and whether Team Pauline is really ready for government.
14: Have I really changed?
15: Well, others say that you have. Do you think you have?
14: No, because the rest of the country's caught up with me.
10: One Nation Senator Sean Bell still playing catch-up on his own policy.
16: What happens after 2 years if they do not divest that property? Do you kick them out of the house?
17: Look, that is an excellent question.
16: So what's the answer?
17: The answer is that this is going to be... This policy is one that is being brought forward and investigated, Mark.
10: as Australians investigate whether One Nation is up to the job. Cameron Redden, Sky News, Canberra.
2: An inquiry has been told children in the Northern Territory are commonly being taken from stable foster care homes and returned to their biological families. That's despite concerns of abuse. Matt Cunningham has been following this inquiry in Darwin. Matt, it goes to concerns people have expressed around whether or not a child's safety is being placed at the centre of this system.
18: Yeah, this is interesting, Tom, because we've heard these anecdotal sort of stories many times before, but it's rare for us to hear those actual foster carers there on camera giving this evidence. And that's certainly what they've done this morning. Here's a bit of the debate and how it took place in the NT Parliament Scrutiny Committee.
19: I've heard anecdotal examples of carers who have looked after a child from very young age, and then 5-6 years later, a reunification attempt has occurred. It's failed. The child's come back. Carer's been concerned about potential abuse that's happened. And then for, again, 5 years later, for a reunification attempt. Is that kind of anecdotal example? Are we seeing that kind of thing happen with the current legislation?
20: Yes, mm-hmm. Yes. Yes. Absolutely. Yes, that is not an unusual or uncommon circumstance.
18: Now, one of the things that would be changed under this proposed legislation, Tom, is that it would basically limit to 2 years the time before a child who's removed from their family can be placed into a permanent care arrangement. The Foster and Kinship Association that gave this evidence today say they support that change. They say there are many situations where these children are left in limbo for as long as a decade, even more, and that really deeply impacts those children because they're constantly in fear that they could be moved from the stable home that they're in and placed into a different situation.
21: The young people want the stability. You know, I've had some for 13 years, they're 14, they want the stability, they want to know that that's where they are, that there's nobody coming to take them. They want it.
22: We have a little girl who screams most nights because she doesn't feel like she's safe. We put security screens, cameras, we talk to her every night, reassure her as much as we can, but she's been with us for 4 years and she's still scared. Ask me what time the bad people come out at night time, and it's heartbreaking.
18: Those debates are continuing as we speak. Those foster carers actually went in camera for a period of time, so the public wasn't able to witness much of what they said, but they did give some of those personal stories that clearly they're deeply affected by, Tom. The government is expected to pass this legislation when it sits again next month.
2: Matt, thank you. When we come back, mounting concerns around the rise of black market tobacco products. So what are some of the perhaps less popular but effective solutions? Plus, the world pauses to remember China's deadly Tiananmen Square crackdown nearly four decades on.
23: Sky News will be back after this short break.

0: Welcome back. You would have heard myriad stories about illegal tobacco in Australia. It has become the poster child for unintended consequences. For many years, it was lauded. Australia's policy on tobacco was world leading. There was plain packaging, there were warnings on the packets, and of course, the price went up from $10 or so, right up to beyond $50. But at a certain point, it seemed to get too much. Tobacco products from illicit sources now account for 80% of our consumption. It's having many influences on the country, including crime and organised crime. Joining me live now is former Deputy Chief Medical Officer, Dr. Nick Coatsworth. What I'm interested in this, so I mentioned how much the government and departments were sort of like, we've got a great policy here. When you were within, broadly within the government, was there any discussion about, is this getting too expensive? Are we going to go too far? Was there a warning, if you like, around what we're seeing unfold now?
1: There wasn't, Tom, and I think we can probably excuse ourselves for the years 2020 and 2021 as a sort of COVID response years. But the thing that fascinates me is that the illicit tobacco market has been burgeoning in this country since 2011. We interviewed Rowan Pike on our own podcast a couple of weeks ago, former ABF officer, very high up in the illicit tobacco control. And then you sort of see, well, the inflection point turns up very clearly in the illicit market around about 2019. And this is when the price...
0: So it was growing slowly from 2011.
1: Grows slowly.
0: 2, 3, 4. I think I got up to 12% in the late 2010s, give or take.
1: And then you see this explosion in the price due to the excise. And it's literally a tipping point. It's exactly what Malcolm Gladwell defines as a tipping point. It's exactly what Arthur Laffer predicts with his curve, is what we have now, which is such a burgeoning illicit market. And all those beautiful things that you talked about, plain packaging, not selling to people under the age of 18, every bit of tobacco control that we have, Tom, is predicated on a legal market. Yeah. It all falls apart if the market's 80% illegal.
0: The government says it won't give in or hand control over to organised crime. Isn't it controlled now?
1: What are they giving in on? They've lost. Like, I don't understand that argument at all. They view it as some sort of capitulation, and this is typical of governments, but now Labor in particular, that they want to see things in terms of black and white.
0: It is conceding loss if you did something like, which we'll get to in a moment, cutting price. But if you don't concede that, it's not like you're winning. I mean, it's sort of Trumpian, isn't it, at that point?
1: It's not as though we're cutting the price down to $12 to $15 a packet of cigarettes. Mm. So this is where the behavioural economics
0: comes. Let's talk on that. So the current price of a legal packet of cigarettes, generic whatever, $50 or so?
1: Yeah, $40, $50, depending on how many cigarettes are in the packet. That's right.
0: Yeah, and where you get it from. And people will buy one for $10. 12?
1: I think as low as 10. I'm led to believe sort of average 12 to 15.
0: 12 to 15. Yeah. So that's the gap where people just go, no brainer. 80% of people go, I'm going to get the illegal product.
1: Exactly.
0: You've got some, you were talking about a not so scientific method of what the gap would be, but maybe it's a good one because you've been talking to some everyday smokers at the back of the hospital.
1: I have.
0: Where you work.
1: Yes.
0: Proves that, you know, people still smoke at the back of a hospital, I guess.
1: Yes.
0: And you've been saying, okay, at what point would you buy the legal ones and what are the responses are you getting?
1: Well, the responses have been $30. So high 20s. To $30. And it's not an exact science. I don't think behavioural economics has ever been accused of being an exact science. Mm. But you can imagine, Tom, that most Australians want to do something that's legal. And the longer we leave them in the illicit market, the stickier that becomes. The
0: normalise it. They've got the regular person they go to.
1: But you will still get some people back if you reduce the excise. And that gives you the grounding to retain control. Happened in Canada in the 1990s. There was a problem with illicit tobacco.
0: So that was a price problem with them again, was it?
1: Excise came down, price was up. There were some subtle differences between our current situation.
0: Okay.
1: But we are in uncharted territory, Tom, and I think if you don't pull the lever or reverse the lever that put you there in the first place, then you've not got any hope of regaining control.
0: The other thing you mentioned is because you go, okay, well, hang on, 10 compared to 30, that's still a big gap. But the illegal stuff is not generally big quality. So the smokers were saying to you, mate, I'd rather not have this.
1: Yeah, and this is
0: whatever.
1: This is a big shout out to my mate who we talked to. He's one of the wardsmen. I won't say his name, but he gave me a big hug after I appeared on Channel 9 talking about this a couple of weeks ago. And he said, yes, I would come back to the legal smokes. He pulls out his double happiness, snaps it in half and goes, look at this. Now, there's another thing. We don't want people to stick with legal cigarettes, but we've stopped them from having access to e-cigarettes as well. You can only get them through a pharmacy, through a prescription. So the main alternative for smokers in Australia has also been prohibited. So we're really in a tough spot if you're a smoker in this country.
0: Is it, though, that the option of going to vaping, legalised vaping, the warning here is always, well, there's a new generation of younger people who have never considered picking up a cigarette that are vaping, so we shouldn't normalise that. And the industry has actually promoted it. And people sort of go, well, my logic is this. If the tobacco industry says, yeah, vaping's great, then maybe I'll stick away
1: from it. Sure, and of course we can understand that we don't want more young people vaping. But the problem is young people are vaping. They're vaping illegal, high nicotine, unregulated content. We have no idea what's in it except there's a truckload of nicotine in there. This is a problem. It's much better to have a regulated market, as they do in the UK, New Zealand.
0: And basically what, a prescription, but you can get it pretty easily.
1: Or I understand in New Zealand vapes are sold in a more liberal sort of way. We're not talking about this isn't fringe public health. These are leaders in international public health in the UK and New Zealand that have advocated for this.
0: And as a doctor, does it make you uncomfortable? I mean, you're kind of going with the least worst path.
1: Well, it doesn't make me feel uncomfortable at all. I want to decrease smoking rates. The Australian Bureau of Statistics has showed us the nicotine consumption, of which a significant proportion is going to be combustible tobacco, is going up. The government of Western Australia has shown an increase from 9 to 12% over the past 3 years. It's going up. Okay. So I am responding on health grounds here, and that's why I'm interested in the excise coming down.
0: It is, something that neither of the major parties seem to willing to go down that path, but it may be a matter of time. Nick Coatsworth, thanks for your time.
1: Thank you, Tom.
0: Well, the hero of the Bondi terror attack, Ahmed Al-Ahmed, has been charged with assault and stalking. Crystal Wu is in Sydney and filed this report.
2: The 44-year-old is accused of assaulting and stalking his father. The alleged incident took place on March 9 and police were notified around a week later. Following an investigation, he was served a court notice for common assault and stalk intimidate with intent to cause physical harm. Police have reportedly taken out an apprehended violence order on behalf of Ahmed Al-Ahmed's father. Ahmed Al-Ahmed has denied the allegations.
3: I got shocked and disappointed from the situation, because this situation is untrue and it's extortion.
2: The charges come several months after two of his younger brothers were charged over allegedly verbally assaulting him. Police allege the pair demanded $100,000 each from him. They have pleaded not guilty. Ahmed Al-Ahmed was labelled the Bondi hero after he was filmed tackling Sajid Akram during the Bondi massacre. He was injured, and while recovering in hospital, a fundraiser for him raised more than $2.6 million. Since then, he's gone viral on social media, attended high-profile events, and has travelled to the US to receive medical treatment. He's due to appear at Bankstown Local Court on July 29.
0: Donald Trump has denied Hezbollah has rejected a ceasefire between Israel and Lebanon, as he declared he might not need to deal with Iran to go in and get the enriched uranium that remains there. Washington correspondent Jonathan Kersley has more.
4: There had been hope here in Washington that a renewed ceasefire struck between Israel and Lebanon, which didn't include Hezbollah, could still be a step forward in trying to calm tensions and conflict in the Middle East. But the Iranian-backed and linked terror group dismissed the ceasefire as humiliating, saying it amounted to surrender and defeat. It continued to fire rockets into southern Lebanon and, according to Israel's defense forces, one Israeli soldier was killed. Tel Aviv is maintaining deadly strikes in southern Lebanon. Yesterday, the American president confirmed he had a heated phone conversation with Israel's Prime Minister Benjamin Netanyahu, but speaking from the Oval Office, he denied Hezbollah had rejected the ceasefire.
5: Lebanon's been under attack for so many years and always like an underdog, And it would be really nice if it could end. And I spoke to Bibi Netanyahu about that. And I speak to them about it. And I actually spoke to Hezbollah about it. And I think progress is made.
4: The president wasn't going into whether there had been progress on negotiations with Iran, but insisted there was progress when it came to Lebanon. Once again, he pointed to what he saw as America's military victories in this conflict, but still, there's a pursuit to fully open the Strait of Hormuz.
5: You know that exactly, we knew that, 159 ships. Andy, out of 159 ships, all 159 lie beautifully at the bottom of the ocean. We actually took pictures of them down there.
4: Iran's enriched uranium supply is still an issue. Last week, President Trump said the US and Iran could retrieve it together and destroy it. Today, he suggested he might not even need a deal with Iran to go and get it.
5: We thought about it right at the very beginning, before you saw, before we did what we did, before we destroyed their entire military. We could get it right now. I don't think they could stop us if we wanted, but there's no reason to. It's entombed. You use a good word. It's entombed.
4: The president suggested there could be progress with Iran over the course of this weekend, but once again, the Iranian regime insists there needs to be more changes to the so-called Memorandum of Understanding. That message came from one of the advisors of Ayatollah Mojtaba Khamenei, Iran's supreme leader, still hasn't been seen in public since the conflict began.
0: When we come back, Israel is expanding its military zone within Gaza. We'll talk through what's happening behind the new yellow line.
6: Sky News will be back after this short break.

0: Well, these are the top stories we're following this hour. Anthony Albanese has been defending the government's housing tax changes. He's taken aim at One Nation as well at an economic forum in Sydney. New Zealand PM arriving in Queensland ahead of talks with his Australian counterpart. He'll be meeting with the Queensland Premier this hour as well. One Nation MPs are now struggling to clarify the party's housing policy, issuing some conflicting messages across interviews. Well, the Gaza peace plan is under more pressure now. The IDF announcing plans to extend their line of control. Analysis suggests it goes from 60% up to 70% now. Also concerns that there is not much progress or momentum in the ongoing peace process, which has a 20-point plan. Joining me live now is Michelle Burgess-Casthala, Professor of International Law at La Trobe University. Thank you for your time. So 60% was the original line. It's roughly 70% now. So orange and line are the two the colours that the IDF has used. What's the justification here for this shift?
1: Sure. So basically, I think we should see the shift in two ways. The specific justification that Benjamin Netanyahu is using is that Hamas is refusing to disarm. So the Israelis are trying to use a larger presence in the Gaza Strip as their bargaining chip. But we should also understand that perhaps the underlying reason for this extension of control is long-term. It's to actually grab the territory. So we should see it both as a tactical but also as a strategic move to conquer at least 70%, if not the entirety of the territory.
0: So as to the concrete steps in the peace plan, Hamas has not yet disarmed. The prospect, it seems as though that they want, some sort of genuine progress or framework to have a Palestinian state. Israel's still firing on targets. It's probably, like a lot of things, it slips down the pecking order and it's not flared up as a full-on conflict again. But is there any momentum here, any progress on this plan at the moment?
1: Thanks. And firstly, I would potentially counter the notion that it's not a full-blown conflict, because since October, we've seen that over 900 people have been killed in this so-called ceasefire. So, and most of those have been civilian. So day-to-day, there's still quite a lot of intense fighting, largely, as I said, targeting civilians. I think the big issue really here is that both sides to the conflict here, Hamas as well as Israel, would say that neither side is respecting the basic terms of the agreement. And those terms, firstly, were around captives or hostages, and those were largely complied with. But then the really big focus was on reconstruction and humanitarian provisions. And this has been radically underprovided for since October. So not enough trucks are getting in, no serious reconstruction work is taking place. And obviously, as I said, still we're seeing attacks by both sides, largely by Israel. And of course, then we have these questions around disarmament, which was in the plan. So if you sort of add it all together, we don't really have any key elements of the ceasefire being complied with. And yes, the longer term problem is also the question around Palestinian self-determination, which Hamas is calling for, and it won't give its weapons for decommission until that is guaranteed.
0: There's analysis from the BBC as well on areas that have been flattened seemingly by the IDF. Now, obviously, there's been, the IDF has often spoken about Hamas targets that they might have destroyed. The difficulty with lining that up is some of these areas seem to be agricultural, for example, fields with fruit and vegetables being grown in them, and also that it's not targeted. And we've got some before and after here. So this is Abasan al-Kabira, and you can see the before and after. It seems like every building in some way is destroyed, if you like. So what do we know about this, and what's been the response, if you like, from the IDF to these images?
1: We've seen this pattern of, I would call it, annihilation from October 2023. This is not new, this tactic, okay? This is what we're seeing taking place in Gaza, but also in Syria, in Lebanon. This is wholesale destruction, making the place uninhabitable. And so the Israeli army responds with destruction, making the place uninhabitable. And so the Israeli army response would be that

0: capital, and then to become a permanent military zone for the Israeli army.
1: We've got to leave it there. A short on time. Michelle, appreciate your time today. Thank you. Well, residents in Tehran have gathered for mass commemoration events marking the anniversary of the death of the Islamic Republic of Iran's founder. As Fred Plotkin reports, recent hostility in the Middle East has seen heightened tension and resentment among the crowds.
2: We're at an event here in Tehran to mark the death of the founder of the Islamic Republic of Iran, Ayatollah Khomeini. And as you can see, a lot of people have turned out here to pay their respects. Now, in this year, as Iran is in this conflict with the United States, of course, this event also has a special meaning for the people who have come here. There's a lot of people that we are seeing who are waving red flags that say revenge on them. Because, of course, there are still a lot of people here who want revenge for the killing of Iran's supreme leader, Ayatollah Ali Khamenei. And that's also something that was voiced here by the crowd.
3: We don't trust America. Never. Ever.
4: There is no reason for the Islamic Republic of Iran to grant concessions. We have no reason to back down from our position. We were not defeated in war, nor have we been defeated in diplomacy. We demonstrated that we are capable of resisting and that we are highly resilient.
2: At the same time, of course, the context that all of this happens in is extremely important. There are talks that are going on between the U.S. and Iran, where both sides say they are trying to get to a memorandum of understanding that would then pave the way for broader peace talks to try and end the war between Iran and the United States for good. Also, though, of course, the security situation, especially in the Persian Gulf, remains extremely volatile, with the U.S. hitting some targets on some Persian Gulf islands, the Iranians, for their part, saying that they were hitting targets affiliated with the United States in places like Kuwait and in places like Bahrain as well. So the security situation, very volatile, the ceasefire, very fragile. At the same time, both sides say that they are trying to find a way out of the impasse.
1: Memorials have been held across Asia, Australia and the US to mark 37 years since China's crackdown on protesters in Tiananmen Square. Several people in Hong Kong have been detained with strict security measures in place. Our Asia correspondent Stash Butler filed this report from Taipei.
5: Taiwan still prides itself on being one of the few places in the Chinese-speaking world where people can freely commemorate the people who were killed in Beijing nearly 40 years ago. A crowd of mourners gathered in Liberty Square in central Taipei, holding lights in memory of pro-democracy protesters who occupied Tiananmen Square for over a month in 1989 before the military deployed tanks and troops to disperse them. Estimates of the death toll range from around 200 to almost 3,000 people. Memorials in China are tightly policed. Taiwan's president has issued a statement calling those protesters brave young souls. He says a truly great nation has the courage to face its history, embrace different voices, and protect the inalienable right to dream.
6: Free China!
7: Free China!
5: Vigils have also been held in Sydney and in Hong Kong, which once held large-scale events on the crackdown's anniversary. But those events have been limited by the national security law that China passed in 2020. The city saw several people arrested for isolated acts of remembrance. In the US, Arthur Liu, the father to Olympic figure skater Alyssa Liu and a former Tiananmen Square protester himself, spoke at a memorial in Washington, D.C.
8: We remember them. We remember the students in the square. The workers in the street. We remember the parents who never saw their children back home. We remember the mothers who still mourn.
5: U.S. Secretary of State Marco Rubio has issued an official government statement saying that no amount of censorship can erase the past. He says those who sacrificed to uphold their unalienable rights of free expression and peaceful assembly will be vindicated someday. That's drawn a response from China.
9: We urge the United States to honour its commitment to respect China and the Chinese people, stop stoking ideological confrontation, and cease interfering in China's internal affairs under the pretext of democracy and human rights.
5: In sign of just how sensitive the issue is, China's Foreign Ministry website has no record of its spokesperson's remarks in English or in Chinese.
1: When we come back, we'll have all the latest in sport, including Broncos coach Michael Maguire confronts the shock

0: Emotion, Ezra Mammoth's ahead of a clash with the Titans.
1: Sky News will be back after this short break.

0: All right, well, we're pleased to introduce the Have Your Say series. Over the next couple of months, we'll be travelling across regional Australia to showcase the views of Australians who live outside of capital cities. Sky News regional correspondent Janie Seal begins our reporting from Colac in Victoria.
1: Perth place to be. It's that simple.
2: Great town to live.
3: Fantastic place.
4: We're here in Colac, which is about 150 kilometres southwest of Melbourne. It's known for its dairy industry and also the timber industry. And locals tell us it's a hidden gem. It's in the middle of nowhere, but it's also in the middle of everywhere.
5: We've got a bubble and that protects us from the outside world.
6: And we're very happy with our bubble.
7: The people are friendly. The community feels really connected. People help you out.
8: It's just a better way of life.
4: Some of the issues talking to locals were the trains, the roads, the cost of living, and also feeling forgotten.
9: I'm embarrassed to be a Victorian. We're a basket case. We're broke and we keep spending money.
10: Very concerned about our Victorian government. They're not looking after rural Australia at all. Our roads, our potholes.
11: Healthcare, yeah, certainly. Anecdotally, not enough doctors, really hard to get into practitioners.
12: The medical services in the area are good, but they're stretched.
13: Going to 5G, disastrous. We knew this would happen. No one listened. No one took anything in.
14: Well, we've got a lot of wind turbines in the Colac area, but interesting enough, we haven't seen a benefit from those directly to any of us. There hasn't been a reduction in fuel costs. In fact, they've gone up, or energy costs have gone up.
15: The drought, climate change, financial hardship, gambling.
16: You can get a lot of help and support, and particularly even the media come in for the first couple of weeks, but when the initial story's gone, that's when we need the help. So to have that visit, particularly from the Governor-General, Her Excellency came down and talked to a lot of people, went out to the local footy, and it meant so much to that community who's in the recovery phase.
17: The Office of Governor-General has no policies to offer. I have no politics, and the office certainly doesn't have any money to grant. So what I do get is the great privilege, as all former Governors-Generals have, is to listen. And then I can reflect those needs and those insights back to those that can do those things. And I guess what those communities are saying very much is, don't forget us.
4: There are also many highlights. So many people were saying it is such an amazing community. Some people don't even want to leave. The people that have moved here are so happy they did.
1: I've travelled around Australia a bit and I haven't found anywhere better. I'd sooner have a farm, so.
10: I think the Otways is what they don't know about Colac. And not very many people really know about the lake either. The lake is a great attraction.
5: Any town is only as good as the community, but when you walk down the street in Colac, you look everybody in the eye and it's hi, hello, because you may or may not know them and you might need them one day.
0: And you can take part in the Have Your Say survey. Regional Australians getting the opportunity to shape the Bush Summit agenda and contribute to the national conversation on regional Australia. Head to bushsummit.com.au. Time for a Fox Sports update now with Samantha Chiari. And Sam, we heard from the Brisbane Broncos coach on a controversial decision.
18: Michael Maguire, Tom, has opened up on the decision to drop half Ezra Mam. Amid a four-game losing streak, Maguire made the bold move to relegate the Queensland Origin representative, handing the number six jersey to Tom Duffy, who will now partner Adam Reynolds in the halves.
19: Look, you make decisions around, you know, what you feel is right. And obviously, Ezzy's been going through a bit with his game, and then Tom Duffy's been playing well. So I've always been one to, you know, when someone's performing well, give them an opportunity. And, you know, this is just a moment in time that Ezzy's going through, and he's gone back and worked hard at his game. And every player may go through that or will go through that at some stage. So it's about responding. And, you know, Tommy's come in and we know what he's capable of, and he brings a lot of energy to the team. So that's something there that I felt was what was needed this week.
18: Broncos will face the Titans at Suncorp Stadium. Brisbane have lost five of their seven games at the venue this season. Dean Cox says rewarding his consistent players is high on his hit list as the Swans prepare for a fired up St Kilda side. Brody Grundy will return to the side along with Callum Mills and Malcolm Rosas. Currently sitting second on the ladder and passing the halfway mark of the season, Cox is confident his side can continue their winning form, knowing they'll have the right reinforcements at the back end of the season.
2: I think that's one thing that, you know, the playing group's been really proud of is the roles that everyone plays to complement each other. And whether, you know, at times players will stand up and stand out. But we don't want to only be relying on that. You know, I think one thing we want to do is whoever comes into the team, they understand what role they have to play, how it complements everyone else. And that's why we're in a position we're in, is because not just of brilliance, but of, you know, of everyone playing the specific area that we need to do, and they're doing it really well.
18: The Saints welcome back 7 players for Sunday's game. A horrible batting collapse has seen Australia well beaten in the third and final ODI against Pakistan and lose the series 2-1. Once again, the Aussie innings started poorly with Matt Short dismissed second ball of the match, but Josh Inglis kept his good series going with the bat. Back-to-back half centuries helped right the innings, and at 3 for 119, the visitors were well in the contest. It quickly unravelled from there.
20: Inglis tries his luck and he's gone. And gone at mid-wicket, and it's double blow for Shane Shafri. The Babarazam takes a neat catch.
21: Only one notable performance so far.
20: Edge taken.
18: All out for just 157, Australia's lowest ever ODI total in Pakistan was still enough for the home side to have their stumbles too. Matt Cunningham finished with 3, but the match and series was decided with 4 wickets and 49 balls to spare. Australia now head to Bangladesh for a 3-match ODI and T20 series, which starts next Tuesday. Now you remember the Adidas World Cup ad, a street soccer narrative starring Timothy Chalamet, Lionel Messi and Bad Bunny. And with kickoff less than a week away, here is rival Nike's effort. Titled Rip the Script, it features many of the players who will star in North America, including Kylian Mbappe, Erling Haaland and Vinicius Jr., pretending to be bored and rampaging across several film sets with a ball.
22: When the seagulls frozen.
23: Tequila.
24: The goats, goodbye.
25: The goats, goodbye. Yeah.
24: Right, for you.
26: No, you got it.
18: The full 6-minute version also includes celebrities like Kim Kardashian rapper Travis Scott and Ted Lasso star Jason Sudeikis. Chelsea forward Cole Palmer is in it, even though he did not make the England World Cup squad. And Tom, don't forget, for more live and breaking sport, you can always tune in to Fox Sports News over on Channel 500.
0: Yeah, getting close now to the World Cup, isn't it, Sam? Thank you. When we come back after the break, Brisbane 2032 on the agenda for New Zealand's Prime Minister. He's arrived in Queensland.
27: Sky News will be back after this short break.

0: Live with Tom Connell, this is Afternoon Agenda.
1: Good to have your company on the program. These are our top stories. In a week, One Nation has passed Labor in the polls. Anthony Albanese has talked about the threat of the minor party. Confusion persists over One Nation's housing policy. One Nation MPs failing to present a consistent message. New Zealand Prime Minister Christopher Luxon has arrived in Queensland ahead of talks with his Australian counterpart. The Prime Minister has headlined the fifth Australia Economic Outlook. Matt Taylor has been live at the event in Sydney. Matt, some interesting headlines here around the RBA, but the PM having to defend the tax changes and also having a bit of in-depth conversation about what he sees as in terms of the threat of One Nation.
2: Yeah, that's exactly right. An interesting conversation. The Prime Minister on stage for a good 45 minutes here, delivering that keynote address and really defending those budget measures. Of course, less than a month after the government handed down those budget measures, of course, the controversial changes to negative gearing and also capital gains tax. The Prime Minister also defended some of those suggestions out there that entrepreneurs are abandoning Australia, that foreign investors don't see Australia now as a safe place to invest. This was some of what he had to say in response to that when he was delivering that keynote address.
3: Whenever I meet with investors in New York or Abu Dhabi or Jakarta or the EU, they want to do business here in Australia, because whether they're building a data centre or opening a retail chain, they recognise that investing in this country means buying into a stable democracy with a stable legal system and a skilled workforce.
2: On, of course, those changes, he was asked by our Sky News political editor, Andrew Clennell, whether or not he should defend changing his mind, the government changing its mind, of course, not taking those changes to an election. He was asked in a Q&A, it was a really fiery, interesting Q&A with our political editor about that. This was some of that exchange.
4: Do you owe the Australian people an apology for violating their trust by going to this election, never mentioning these policies, in fact denying them to me and other journalists? Do you owe an apology over that?
3: It wasn't our policy. I'm not interested in word games, Andrew, and I don't think Australian people are either. They will make a judgment. Part of the judgment will be, of course, about when governments change positions, but on the merits of what we are doing. Yeah, and it strikes me that if anyone out there thinks that the housing market is working, then they're bonkers.
2: Because the forum coming in a week where we got GDP numbers out showing that economic growth in Australia had slowed slightly down to about 2.5%, but there was another great conversation with the RBA Deputy Governor Andrew Hauser, asked by our business editor Ross Greenwood about economic growth numbers, and he said, hey look, 2.5%, while it may be weaker, it's still pretty good comparatively.
5: 2% actually at the moment, and actually the economy grew on an annual basis 2.5% the first quarter, is pretty good going. There aren't many economies growing more rapidly than that right now. But the 2% sustainable rate of growth is the speed limit. And maybe I'll take a minute, if I can, to just break that down a bit. You can break the two down into the rate of growth of the population and the rate of productivity growth.
2: Number of business leaders here joining in the conversation as well. There was an interesting panel about the opportunities in the Australian economy despite a number of the economic challenges and headwinds that we're facing. Technology, innovation, front and centre there. And business leaders saying if you don't adapt and change, you'll be left behind.
6: We're at an inflection point with AI where there's an opportunity for public and private sectors to really embrace it.
7: I think the businesses that will do well will be the businesses that embrace AI and see the opportunity.
8: The organisations that use technology to the best advantage are the ones that have the best economic outcomes.
2: So just some of the highlights, Tom, there out of what was a busy day here at the Crown in Sydney for, of course, that fifth Sky News and Australian Economic Outlook.
1: Matt Taylor, thank you. Well, there's growing confusion around One Nation's housing policy. An interview with Barnaby Joyce on Sky News set off a string of blunders and contradictions.
9: Facing the Bolt Report on Thursday.
10: Barnaby Joyce, good to see you again.
9: The One Nation MP fumbles over its plan to block foreign citizens from owning a home.
10: Does it apply to permanent residents as well?
11: Well, It does. That's my belief in the policy. Right. It does.
9: That would mean booting 400,000 permanent residents out of their homes.
11: Become a permanent resident and become an Australian citizen. Excuse me. Become an Australian citizen and that's going to deal with the issue, isn't it?
9: The interview finished, but having second thoughts, Barnaby Joyce made a few calls, only to return to the airwaves shortly after with a correction.
10: Okay, Barnaby, you have a change of policy.
11: This policy is formative, but on further investigation and discussions with One Nation, no, we are not going to be kicking permanent residents out of their house.
12: That was pretty tough to watch. Such a policy would be heartless.
9: His leader mopping up on social media, saying the policy would only apply to temporary visa holders who'd be given 2 years to sell up.
13: Success in the polls has brought with it greater scrutiny for One Nation, including on policy detail and whether Team Pauline is really ready for government.
14: Have I really changed?
15: Well, others say that you have. Do you think you have?
14: No, because the rest of the country's caught up with me.
9: One Nation Senator Sean Bell still playing catch-up on his own policy.
16: What happens after 2 years if they do not divest that property? Do you kick them out of the house?
17: Look, that is an excellent question.
16: So what's the answer? But
17: the answer is that this is going to be... This policy is one that is being brought forward and investigated, Mark.
9: As Australians investigate whether One Nation is up to the job. Cameron Redden, Sky News, Canberra.
1: The New Zealand Prime Minister Christopher Luxon has arrived in Queensland ahead of annual talks with the Prime Minister Anthony Albanese. Aspen Blomfield joins us from where we'd rather be, up there in Noosa. Aspen, what's on the agenda for discussions?
18: Plenty on the agenda tonight and tomorrow, Tom. The two leaders, a lot's happened in the international stage since the two leaders last met in Queenstown 12 months ago. The US and Israel, of course, launching strikes on Iran, precipitating an international conversation around defence spending and military preparedness. We're also expecting the two leaders to discuss the current fuel supply crisis tomorrow and ways in which both countries can secure more oil and fertiliser. Also front of mind will be the recent travel ban placed on four Kiwi MPs by China. These were four New Zealanders who travelled to Taiwan in a formal capacity to discuss trade relations between the two states. China placing a travel ban for 12 months on these four individuals. Foreign Affairs Minister Penny Wong has already voiced her dissatisfaction about these sanctions, and we're also expecting Prime Minister Anthony Albanese to join the chorus as well. Trade and tourism will be front of mind, as they usually are with these sorts of annual talks. We're expecting lots of business leaders to be in attendance tonight and tomorrow. We're here on the sunny Sunshine Coast because the region is worth $32 billion annually. Prime Minister Anthony Albanese no doubt wanting to show it off to his Kiwi counterpart. New Zealanders make up the number one international tourist here in Noosa, and they've recently launched direct flights from Maroochydore to Auckland. Mr. Luxon arrived in Queensland earlier today. He visited the headquarters for the 2032 Olympic Games, and he also met with Queensland Premier David Crisafulli. But perhaps the standout was a trip to the Pacific Policing Initiative. This is a multi-governmental deployment group which sends officers from Queensland to the Asia-Pacific region in times of crisis. They were sent following the 2024 Vanuatu earthquake. Here is some of that recent trip by the New Zealand PM. Prime Minister Anthony Albanese will greet the New Zealand PM later tonight at a dinner before one-on-one talks tomorrow. Plenty on the agenda these next 24 hours, Tom.
1: Aspen, thank you. Donald Trump has denied Hezbollah has rejected a ceasefire deal between Israel and Lebanon. It comes as he declared he might not need to deal with Iran to go in and get the enriched uranium that is entombed in the country. Washington correspondent Jonathan Kersley has more.
19: There had been hope here in Washington that a renewed ceasefire struck between Israel and Lebanon, which didn't include Hezbollah, could still be a step forward in trying to calm tensions and conflict in the Middle East. But the Iranian-backed and linked terror group dismissed the ceasefire as humiliating, saying it amounted to surrender and defeat. It continued to fire rockets into southern Lebanon and, according to Israel's Defense Forces, one Israeli soldier was killed. Tel Aviv is maintaining deadly strikes in southern Lebanon. Yesterday, the American president confirmed he had a heated phone conversation with Israel's Prime Minister Benjamin Netanyahu, but speaking from the Oval Office, he denied Hezbollah had rejected the ceasefire.
20: Lebanon's been under attack for so many years and always like an underdog, and it would be really nice if it could end. And I spoke to Bibi Netanyahu about that, and I speak to them about it, and I actually spoke to Hezbollah about it. And I think progress has made.
19: The president wasn't going into whether there had been progress on negotiations with Iran, but insisted there was progress when it came to Lebanon. Once again, he pointed to what he saw as America's military victories in this conflict, but still, there's a pursuit to fully open the Strait of Hormuz.
20: You know that exactly. We knew that. 159 ships. Andy, out of 159 ships, all 159 lie beautifully at the bottom of the ocean. We actually took pictures of them down there.
19: Iran's enriched uranium supply is still an issue. Last week, President Trump said the US and Iran could retrieve it together and destroy it. Today, he suggested he might not even need a deal with Iran to go and get it.
20: We thought about it right at the very beginning, before you saw, before we did what we did, before we destroyed their entire military. We could get it right now. I don't think they could stop us if we wanted, but there's no reason to. It's entombed. You use a good word. It's entombed.
19: The president suggested there could be progress with Iran over the course of this weekend, but once again, the Iranian regime insists there needs to be more changes to the so-called Memorandum of Understanding. That message came from one of the advisors of Ayatollah Mojtaba Khamenei, Iran's supreme leader, still hasn't been seen in public since the conflict began.
1: When we come back, we'll talk through the new timeline for NASA's lunar base, plus why the White House is still a construction zone, 1 month out from America's 250th birthday celebrations.
0: Sky News will be back after this short break.

0: Sky News will be back after this short break.
1: One month out from America's 250th birthday, the nation's capital remains a construction zone in preparation for the White House's UFC event. The foreman-in-chief is leading crews, building the octagon and resurfacing the iconic reflecting pool.
2: Construction continues in the nation's capital as President Trump works to change the face of Washington ahead of the country's 250th birthday.
3: The level of beauty of the city is incredible.
2: Holding a sign that says our pool is bigger than skyscrapers, President Trump spoke to reporters about the $13 million in renovations at the Lincoln Memorial Reflecting Pool.
3: We took 11 or 12 dumpsters, trucks full of garbage out of there.
4: This building will be taller than the Treasury.
2: While the reflecting pool is nearly complete, the president's $400 million ballroom is hitting some speed bumps and is being held up by the courts. An appeals court is slated to hear arguments on the project Friday.
5: Is this considered a memorial? What is this?
2: Elsewhere, the National Capital Planning Commission discussed the president's proposed $100 million triumphal arch near Arlington Cemetery Thursday, a project that's drawing complaints from some.
6: It's a quiet place of remembrance for honoring, you know, the fallen and the deceased, not a personal tribute to someone's vanity.
2: While other projects, including restarting once dry fountains, are receiving praise.
7: It's a lovely place to come during the day. I'm glad that they put the work into doing this.
2: The president is also suggesting the Ultimate Fighting Championship arena on the White House lawn could stay put even after the June 14th fight.
3: And maybe we'll never, ever take it down.
2: The final step for the reflecting pool is water and plenty of it. It'll take more than 6 million gallons to fill it back up again.
1: Well, NASA has revealed a new timeline for its new moon base. The lunar infrastructure will serve as a home base for astronauts with the Artemis program. Joining me live now, Dr. Brad Tucker, astrophysicist and cosmologist at the Australian National University. So how big will the moon base be? What can you do there? I mean, can you live there for 5 years if you want? Are you going to... Can you produce food, crops? How does this
8: work? Yeah, so look, a lot of it, you're going to have a lot of footprint, but it is going to be spread out, right? You're going to have solar arrays for power. You are going to have infrastructure that does the growth, right? So a lot of the effort does have to be in things like growing plants. That is the reality.
1: So we've all seen The Martian?
8: Yes.
1: He had to get very inventive, but they will grow.
8: Yeah, and in fact, there's a lot of work happening in this in Australia right now to figure out how do we grow, because you can't just constantly supply it to the moon. We can do that at International Space Station, but it's inefficient. It's more difficult to the moon. So you kind of have to set up this infrastructure. You have your communications. You have eventually the stuff that's going to come back down and land. So you kind of have to build... Think of it as, you know, a mini Antarctic base to some degree, but in a little bit of a different configuration. So you're setting up, a RAF base or something like that, or a military base. You have to have all that self-sufficient material. Now, it's not going to be that the astronauts themselves are there for 5-6 years. They're going to do rotations, no different than what we do in any other industry or also the International Space Station.
1: Right.
8: But you need to have that constant infrastructure to keep them going.
1: Okay.
8: And so much of it is keeping the human going rather than anything else.
1: I've debated whether to ask this. Off the back of The Martian, would you use human waste for fertilizer?
8: So there is a debate. The transfer of bacteria and then the way you could sick it is probably what wouldn't happen.
1: Right.
8: Well, but they recycle urine on the International Space Station into water, and that's what they'll do there. There are other ways of fertilizing. And so, in fact, this is actually some of these projects. How do we get enough of the nutrients? Because there are some nutrients in the marsh, in the lunar soil.
1: Are there?
8: There are. Not nearly as many as what we need here on Earth. So things like nitrogen are quite low.
1: Yeah, if you see moon soil at Bunnings, it's not going to be...
8: No, it is. Right. You want to skip on it.
1: You
8: would have an interesting yard.
1: Probably buy it anyway.
8: Yeah, yeah.
1: Hey, so China's having a base up there too.
8: Yeah.
1: I know America and China are not best friends.
8: Correct.
1: Would they have them close, you know? Oh, we've run out of milk. Can you bring some over?
8: So this is a great question, because not all places on the moon are equal, right? A lot of people are focusing on the lunar south pole.
1: Going to get the best campsite.
8: Literally, yes. You want the best access to water, right? You want the best access to sunlight. That is the exact same thing happening on the moon. So the question is, how can they get it set up first? And they are not allowed to claim territorial rights on the moon, so they can't claim that it's China or the U.S.
1: Yeah, but you've started your base.
8: But you get to claim your equipment, and there's debate about whether you get to claim the stuff you extract. So it is still a little bit of a land grab that they're creating. And so China's next mission due in August is going to go explore the South Pole, the same spot the U.S. is looking at.
1: Put your tent pegs down.
8: To some degree, yes.
1: Would they be close so they could help each other out?
8: So there will probably be very little cooperation between the two, not necessarily because of people on the ground, but because of the politics it in.
1: Theoretically, you could make them close and walk from one to the other.
8: Or at least transport or share infrastructure. And so, China's grouping that they're making with the Russians and others will kind of have that support. It'll be interesting to see because, at the end of the day, the astronauts on the ground probably will cooperate. And if something does go wrong, they probably will.
1: That's the thing. Say we're not going to have it, but if you... Not milk.
8: Exactly. But if there's an emergency situation, they're not going to just leave them out there.
1: Yeah. Okay, I got a bit distracted, but that story caught my attention. Now, there's an exoplanet where I'm used to things disappearing into clouds, but the clouds are disappearing. What's happening here?
8: And it's because the clouds are actually made of essentially rock, right? On Earth, we absorb water, turns of water vapor, creates clouds, condenses, rain. On other planets like Mars, you can get of carbon dioxide. What's happening here is because there's so much carbon and silicate in the atmosphere that as the temperature changes, it is forming these dense clouds. But because then the temperature can't keep it in the gas state at night, it actually evaporates.
1: Evaporates.
8: Yeah.
1: I thought it might fall down if it's...
8: So it can fall down in the past, but it actually turns back and kind of what we call dissipates back into the atmosphere.
1: Right.
8: And so we're really just scratching the surface and kind of... The strangeness out there, I guess, is for lack of a better term. We're so used to the way Earth works and even the moon or Mars, but there's actually just more extreme places where if you get the right combination of temperature and physics, some really strange things. Like we've seen this with iron, where iron has condensed into clouds, and then when it cools, it does form into a liquid state and literally rains iron.
1: So it's like an iron shower. Some of this falls.
8: Could fall, and it would kind of be almost like hail. At the level of detail, we don't know. We just know that these clearly creating these weather patterns that are quite complex and with elements we didn't think did this previously.
1: Brad Tucker, appreciate your time. Thank you.
8: Thanks.
1: Well, prosecutors are fighting to prevent a so-called ISIS bride from being released on bail, arguing she was involved in the alleged enslavement of a woman. Jack Nioff reports from Melbourne.
9: 31-year-old Zainab Ahmed is being accused of actively participating in the mistreatment of a teenager that her family kept as a slave in Syria. Prosecutors told the Melbourne Magistrates Court that her father kept the victim as a sex slave who he repeatedly sexually assaulted inside their home after purchasing the 15-year-old for $10,000. While Ms. Ahmed did not assault the girl, it's been argued that she actively participated in the deprivation of the teenager's human rights. The Australian Federal Police have been investigating the Ahmed family since 2017. Ms. Ahmed is accused of moving to Syria in 2015 with her family to support the Islamic State. The mother of three was among a group of ISIS-linked women and children who travelled to Melbourne last month. Ms. Ahmed was arrested and charged on arrival with crimes against humanity, including using a slave. She spent the last month behind bars. A counter-terrorism detective argued Ms. Ahmed should not be bailed because she would pose an unacceptable risk. The bail hearing continues today.
1: A 61-year-old man has died and six others are injured after a public bus crashed into a tree in Perth's north. Police are investigating whether the driver of the bus suffered a medical episode, causing him to lose control of the vehicle.
10: A devoted father and a beloved husband, Rooney Towa, has been identified as the passenger killed after a bus crash in Perth's north.
11: My sympathies, my condolences go out to the families. This is a tragic incident, something that has shaken all of us, and my sympathy goes out to all of the passengers, but in particular the families of that passenger who has passed away and the other passenger who is currently in hospital.
10: The father of one was on his regular commute to work when the driver lost control of the bus, crashing into a tree and injuring seven people. Mr. Toa was taken to hospital for treatment, but died overnight. A 59-year-old woman remains in a serious condition. A GoFundMe page has been set up for the 61-year-old's wife and daughter, where he is described as a quiet strength in the lives of those around him, a man who never sought recognition, who simply got on with the job of loving and providing for his family. His sudden and devastating passing has left a big void in the hearts of his family and friends.
11: The police are investigating this incident. It has now been passed to the police, who have control of the incident. They are investigating whether it was a medical episode, and that is where their investigation is currently at.
10: The driver of the bus remains in hospital, and police have not indicated whether charges will be laid. Anyone with information or footage of the crash is asked to contact Crime Stoppers. Kira Haynes, Sky News, Perth.
1: Hero of the Bondi terror attack, Ahmed Al-Ahmed, has been charged with assault and stalking. Crystal Wu is in Sydney and filed this report.
12: The 44-year-old is accused of assaulting and stalking his father. The alleged incident took place on March 9 and police were notified around a week later. Following an investigation, he was served a court notice for common assault and stalk intimidate with intent to cause physical harm. Police have reportedly taken out an apprehended violence order on behalf of Ahmed Al-Ahmed's father. Ahmed Al-Ahmed has denied the allegations.
13: I got shocked and disappointed from the situation because this situation is untrue and it's extortion.
12: The charges come several months after two of his younger brothers were charged over allegedly verbally assaulting him. Police allege the pair demanded $100,000 each from him. They have pleaded not guilty. Ahmed Al-Ahmed was labelled the Bondi hero after he was filmed tackling Sajid Akram during the Bondi massacre. He was injured, and while recovering in hospital, a fundraiser for him raised more than $2.6 million. Since then, he's gone viral on social media, attended high-profile events, and has travelled to the US to receive medical treatment. He's due to appear at Bankstown Local Court on July 29.
1: Speculation is rising Victorian Premier Jacinda Allan could face a leadership spill. One Labor MP has anonymously described her leadership as terminal to the Australian Financial Review. Deputy Premier Ben Carroll and Transport Minister Gabrielle Williams are likely candidates. Former Federal MP Keith Wallahan says the unrest is indicative of Victorian Labor as a whole.
14: The government is not getting the basics right. So this comes back to those issues of competence, but also character. Do people trust this Allan Labor government to deliver in their interests? And there's a massive question about that. So even if Jacinta Allan is rolled by her own party, I think there's something rotten in the core of the Labor Party here in Melbourne, and people will get their say.
1: The spill would be most likely after Victorian Parliament returns on June 16. Well, that's it for Afternoon Agenda. Thanks very much for your company. Stay with us. It's time for Business Now.
0: This is Business Now with Edward Boyd.
15: Hi and welcome to Business Now. Thanks for your company today. I'm Edward Boyd. Coming up on the program, Sky News held its marquee Australia's Economic Outlook event today in Sydney. We'll play you some of the key highlights, including from Prime Minister Anthony Albanese and Reserve Bank Deputy Governor Andrew Houser. For the first time ever, Australian investors will be able to buy shares in the American IPO for SpaceX, which is set to have a valuation of about $2.5 trillion. The key question is, should they? Fund manager Emmanuel Dat joins us very shortly. Plus, I speak to the chief executive of La Trobe Financial, Chris Andrews, about Australia's slowing economic growth and the impact of the capital gains tax changes on the property sector. That's all coming up on today's show. Other stories today you should know about. Sky News hosted the annual Australia's Economic Outlook Business Luncheon in Sydney today, which was attended by Prime Minister Anthony Albanese, Reserve Bank Deputy Governor Andrew Houser, and other high-profile guests, including BHP Australia President Geraldine Slattery. Now, the event held in partnership with The Australian had a strong focus on the May federal budget and where interest rates go from here. Political editor Andrew Clunnell held a 20-minute Q&A session with the Prime Minister.
16: You've indicated that you'll do something for the startup sector as some sort of exemption from capital gains tax changes. How big will those measures be? Or have you indicated in that speech perhaps they're not going to be that big, given these people can't claim indexation under the new system because they started a cost base of zero?
17: Well, you'll see. We're working that through. We said on budget night that we would have a consultation process. Treasury are handling that. You would have seen the comments, for example, from Scott Farquhar on behalf of the Tech Council this week. We're engaging. There'll be a Senate committee inquiry. We will have the details. The first legislation will be debated in the Senate in a couple of weeks' time. And then, of course, we've said there'll be later legislation as well. Bear in mind, when the Howard government did the last tax reform, bear this in mind, was last century.
15: Business Editor Ross Greenwood, he sat down with the Deputy Governor of the RBA, Andrew Houser. They had a pretty entertaining chat, but here's just a small part where they speak about the differences between Treasury's expectation for Australia's GDP growth and the RBA's.
18: Our forecast for growth is a bit weaker than the Treasury's. It's not substantially weaker, if I'm terribly honest. Our views on the export sector, on inflation and unemployment are pretty much the same. Mm-hmm. They do have slightly stronger years, forecasts for output in the second and third year. Mm-hmm. We think there's probably a bit more pressure on capacity than they do. But then, you know, look, in the scheme of things, and I use your own comment back to you, it's an art more than a science. Those differences aren't terribly large.
15: ASIC's new chair, Sarah Court, told a Senate estimates hearing today that the corporate regulator has launched a formal investigation into KPMG following the audit scandal, which resulted in the resignation of KPMG Australia CEO Andrew Yates last Friday. Ms. Court was asked about this investigation and the conversations ASIC has had with the chairman of KPMG Australia, Martin Shepherd.
19: I think I gave evidence last week that we had commenced a preliminary investigation. We've now commenced a formal investigation this week in relation to KPMG and a number of the registered company auditors that sit within it. Now, in terms of the correspondence that we have had with Mr. Shepherd or with KPMG, there has been a significant amount of interaction between ASIC and KPMG at the most senior levels, and also Senator, some meetings.
15: Let's see how the stock market finished up today. Local market opened lower this morning, pulled down by mining stocks, energy companies and the banks. Healthcare, though, soared 3% along with the supermarkets. The ASX 200 finished the day down 0.7%. Data networking business Megaport, it took off after completing an institutional raising. Today it resumed trading after being halted since the 2nd of June. It was up 15.2%. Other top performers were all healthcare companies. The heavyweight bloods and vaccines maker CSL was up pretty strongly. Hearing implant maker Cochlear up very strongly as well, along with the sleep apnea treatment brand ResMed and the cloud-based radiology business ProMedicus up 4%. Mining stocks, they plunged today. The lithium sector dropped, led by Liontown. Gold was down sharply as well. Westgold, the worst of the bunch there. Aluminium producer Alcoa sold off as well, along with the rare earths company Iperion X and Yancoal, the coal miner. Apart from mining, other stocks to fall included defence business Drone Shield, data centre builder NextDC, insurance broker AUB, the oil-related stocks as well, Viva and Beach. Well, this year, three of the world's largest tech companies, SpaceX, Anthropic and OpenAI, are expected to list on the American stock market, raising billions of dollars from investors. The SpaceX IPO was priced this week at $135 per share, and for the first time ever, Australian investors will be able to buy into the float. So what impact will these monster listings have on investment markets and Australians? Well, let's bring in here Emmanuel Datt, the Chief Investment Officer at Datt Capital. Emmanuel, thanks for your time. I want to start with SpaceX. Obviously, a lot of hype around the IPO, millions of retail investors expected to buy in, but should they be a little bit careful here?
20: Yeah, thanks for having us, Ed. I think that the SpaceX IPO is being conducted at a remarkable valuation. It's going to be the sort of largest IPO by value ever conducted at almost $2.5 billion Aussie. trillion dollars Aussie, and that represents a valuation of about 100 times revenue, which is simply incredible given comparable companies that are established and profitable in the US are trading at probably about a third of that price. So there's a lot of blue sky and many hopes and dreams that are sort of built into that valuation. And I think it's quite remarkable that 30% of the IPO itself has been reserved for retail investors. So that definitely does indicate what sort of demographic the sort of lead managers are targeting with this IPO itself.
15: Yeah, how much of SpaceX's sort of drive and whole business is really tied up in the mystique of Elon Musk himself as a billionaire and the wealthiest person in the world?
20: Yeah, well, look, I think it's actually playing well into his very public persona and the very wide awareness about what sort of value he's been able to build over many years. I think it's a sort of very sexy story. We've got sort of a huge confluence of various factors, one being sort of the incredible speculative money that's been made in risky asset classes over the past few years, especially from crypto and high beta technology stocks. Then you've got sort of the AI sort of influence, where we've seen incredible growth in a number of companies, OpenAI, that influence, where we've seen incredible growth in a number of companies, OpenAI, that Elon Musk has

0: very opportunistic, I would say, in terms of capturing, you know, sort of the zeitgeist, if you would. And it's really sort of catering towards that sort of FOMO factor that perhaps retail investors may feel. And I think that it's going to be very, very interesting to see how the IPO trades after, you know, it's actually listed. I think a really interesting observation is that out of sort of past mega cap technology IPOs, typically we would expect to see some softening post IPO. And I think that, you know, it's always very difficult to anticipate where a company will be after 12 months. But in our experience and our observation, technology IPOs can be quite volatile immediately post-listing. Indeed, we've seen drawdowns of 40 or 50%. That's not unusual, but rather the norm for companies of this sort of type. But it's very hard to predict where they actually end up in that 12-month period post-listing. Some have obviously demonstrated very strong performance, but others haven't fared so well. So ultimately, it's up to the management team to deliver upon what they promised.
1: Yeah, you look at the Mag 7 stocks in America. One example, Google, it listed in 2004 at a valuation, I believe, of around $23 billion US. It's now worth $4.5 trillion, a bit over 20 years later. I just can't see how that growth path can be the same for SpaceX, which is going to be listing worth $2.5 trillion to begin with.
0: Yeah, absolutely. I think it's very difficult to foresee the future and in terms of future valuations, how far it can actually go. I guess the main point here is that the market as a whole and investors are being asked to invest at a very, very high valuation. At that Google IPO that you mentioned, it was probably conducted at a far lower ratio of price to sales. It certainly wasn't 100 times, and it was actually a very proven and sustainable business model at the time that it was floated.
1: Emmanuel,
0: with SpaceX, it's a very different proposition.
1: We've run out of time, but thank you very much for coming on the show.
0: No worries, all good.
1: Thanks very much.
0: Thanks very much, Ed.
1: Emmanuel Dowd there. After the break, Trobe Financial CEO Chris Andrews joins us to discuss Australia's slowing economy and the impact of the recent federal budget on Aussie property market.
2: Sky News will be back after this short break.

0: Guy News will be back after this short break.
1: Welcome back. Well, this week, the government's key federal budget tax changes passed through the lower house. The proposed laws, combined with three interest rate rises from the Reserve Bank, have already contributed to property prices slumping in several areas of the country. I caught up with La Trobe Financial CEO Chris Andrews to discuss our slowing economy and what the new tax laws mean for investors.
2: Well, maybe I'll start with that second part first, Ed. If your manager is making decisions now, it's too late. So our practice here at La Trobe is we are preparing for the next set of macro turbulence every single day of every single year. And that's a discipline that I think you'd find any quality manager adhering to. In terms of where we are as an economy generally, look, it's complex. Inflation's higher than where we want it to be. Growth and productivity are lower than where we need them to be. And so if you think about what we really need as a country, and I know there's been a lot of debate about tax at the moment, and it's fine to debate, you know, how we slice up the pie, but what we need more than anything is really to grow the pie. We need companies to be taking risks. And you know, there's a bit of a risk aversion in Australia at the moment that's perhaps not completely helpful. We need companies to be taking risks. We need investment in big projects. We need investment in productivity initiatives and AI. All of those things that help us grow the pie for the next generation. And then by all means, once we've done that, then we can talk about how we're slicing up that pie.
1: Yeah, we've spoken before about the link between productivity, artificial intelligence and energy supply. I mean, why is that connection just so critical for Australia?
2: I couldn't put it more clearly than to say this, Ed. There is no such thing as a wealthy, low energy country. And the demand for energy is only going to increase for advanced economies over the next 10 and 20 years as this artificial intelligence juggernaut gets rolling. So what does that mean? I come back to something I've said to you before. We here in Australia have so many resources at our disposal. Conventional, old-style energy resources like gas, new resources like the abundant sun and wind resources that we have here in this country, and we need to take advantage of that. Australia could be a reliable energy partner for North Asia, for Southeast Asia, for so many parts of the world. And if we don't do that in Australia, it's going to be someone like Vladimir Putin. So the opportunity for us is extraordinary, but we've got to have the will to take it, and we've got to have this conviction, the commitment to rewarding folks who are taking risks and building these wonderful projects for our nation.
1: Chris, big news out of Parliament this week. The proposed changes to CGT negative gearing have passed the lower house. I mean, what do you think these changes mean for retirees, particularly when it comes to creating a stable income?
2: Yeah, well, certainly the first thing is, assuming these changes go through, and Ed, it's hotly contested, there's a lot of controversy at the moment, we won't buy into that, but certainly for investors, what does it mean? It means income is, on a relative basis, even more important now than it was versus sort of the growth assets. For retirees, does that mean a fundamental change? Probably not. The fundamentals of good investment remain the same. Tax changes will come and go, and you know the next mob will get in and make their changes in due course. For retirees, the focus has always got to be on high quality investment products, diversified portfolios, consistent investment strategies over time. Not jerking the lever when it's too late, when there's macro turbulence, but consistent, measured investment decision making.
1: Your business has a big exposure to property lending. I mean, how do you expect the policy changes are going to impact residential property and demand for credit more broadly?
2: Well, look, for our business, Ed, you know, what we've done a fair bit of work on this, and in a nutshell, we think it's a mild positive for our business. In other words, some loan products will have more demand, other loan products will have less demand, and the net will probably be a mild positive for us. For the overall economy, it's roughly the same thing. You'll see a little bit of moving around, a little bit of sort of reallocation between different loan structures. Certainly, you might see a lot more emphasis now, even than there ever has been before, on the owner-occupied on the home, which is still a very tax-efficient shelter for Australians, and also self-managed superannuation funds, which are also sheltered from these changes. So perhaps we'll see more activity rebalancing of some of the investment flows into those sorts of assets. But Ed, you know, in aggregate, what's the purpose here? And the stated purpose is to help the housing affordability crisis. Now, we here at La Trobe, we've been talking about the housing affordability crisis for 20 years. We are big believers in that. But I've got to say, you won't create new supply by taxing an asset class more heavily. You've got to release new supply. The modelling that's supporting these changes is anticipating about a 5% one-off adjustment to house prices as a result of the negative gearing and CGT changes. That is not a long-term solution for the next generation, for younger Australians who are trying to get their foot on the housing ladder, if you like, Ed. So, generally across the economy, mix of effects, but, you know, I don't think we're addressing the real housing affordability crisis issue that we need to.
1: And do you think the property investment landscape's fundamentally changed, or is this just a case of investors and lenders adapting to new rules?
2: Absolutely the latter, Ed. The fundamentals haven't changed. Property is a wonderful asset class. Investors in it benefit from the fundamentals of the asset class, plus the leverage they have access to, which is more difficult to access for other asset classes. So property's here to stay. If you and I come back in 5, 10, 15, 20 years, which we probably will be, Ed, we'll be talking about the wonderful depth and breadth of the Australian real estate market, residential and commercial. So this isn't going to be a fundamental change for investors. And, what we would really like to see is a real lean in on the supply side. I can't repeat that too many times. Australia needs more housing units. That's what will produce a real significant change to housing affordability for younger Australians.
1: Chris Andrews, CEO of La Trobe Financial. Great to talk to you. After the break, we've got our weekly property segment where we show you the top properties going to auction this weekend and a special luxe listing in Tasmania.
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2: Welcome back. It's time for our weekly property segment. There are about 1,400 homes scheduled to be auctioned this week. Sydney will hold about 480. Melbourne about 400. Melbourne 410. Brisbane 131. Adelaide 81. And Canberra 37. Take a look at the most viewed properties going to auction this weekend. And in New South Wales, the top property is 20 Linden Street, Sutherland. This three-bedroom cottage has two baths, two parking spots, asking price $1.4 million. Top property in Victoria is 60 Phoenix Drive, Wheelers Hill. This large four-bedder in Melbourne's far eastern suburbs has two baths, two parking spots, a big pool in the backyard with AstroTurf, asking price about $1.1 million. The top property in Queensland is 99 The Strand, North Ward. This home in Townsville is on the beachfront in a prime development area. You could live in it or knock it down and build townhouses or apartments. The top property in South Australia is a charming four-bedder, just a K's drive from the Adelaide CBD. It's got a lovely facade, large living spaces, two beds and three parking spots. And the top property in Western Australia is 111 Bush Retreat, Nambilup. This acreage is inland from Mandurah. That's a bit south of Perth. There's the main house plus a granny flat. Most of the land has been cleared, asking price $1.8 million. And the most viewed property on the REA Group website this week is located in the Adelaide seaside suburb of Somerton Park. The address is 75 White Street. Originally built in 1908, the home sits on about 2,600 square metres, commanding one of the largest private land holdings in suburban Adelaide. There are five beds, two bathrooms and four parking spots. There's a huge lawn and views across Gulf St Vincent. The whole place has been updated, but there is also council approval for a luxury extension, which would involve building a pool, adding in a tennis court, new bedrooms and bathrooms. Agents taking expressions of interest for this one. Okay, it's time for our special Lux listing segment. The address for this one is 60 Old Summerlees Road, Kingston. That's in Tasmania on the outskirts of Hobart. So let's bring in here the agent selling the property, Sean Clark from First National Real Estate Kingston. Sean, just talk us through this home. The setting looks really nice.
3: Hi, Ed. Thanks for having me. It's an architect design, three-bedroom, two-bathroom home, and it's on just over 8 acres of beautiful natural bushland. Yet you're still only 10 minutes from the Hobart CBD. The owners here have created an incredible sanctuary with sustainable design features, established gardens, and a separate workshop and studio with the native wildlife on full display, paddy melons, betongs, bandicoots, and even Tasmanian devils.
2: Yeah. It looks amazing, just this big kitchen, open plan living area and lots of glass windows looking out onto the bushland as well.
3: Yeah, that's correct. I mean, it's perfect for someone who values privacy, space and connection to nature, but also wants to remain connected. With a home of this calibre, I mean, it's got everything that the right buyer might be looking for.
2: Yeah, what sort of buyers are interested?
3: Yeah, someone who appreciates the natural aspect, the connection to the surroundings, and also wants to be connected to community in Kingston, the growing area, as well as close to the Hobart CBD.
2: Sean Clark, thank you for coming on the show.
3: Thank you for having me.
2: And that's all for the show today. Thanks for your company. Now it's time for the Bond Report.
0: Prime time opinion on Sky News Australia starts now. This is the Bond Report.
4: Good evening, Australia. I'm Caleb Bond. Well, the Prime Minister has come up with some extraordinary excuses for his lies about negative gearing and capital gains tax today at the Sky News Economic Outlook Summit. Apparently, we asked for it. More on that in a moment. One of the men who started the Greens left the party this week because he says it's moved away from the green policies he founded it to champion. Drew Hutton will be my guest. And the fight over the federal government's cuts to veterans' health care has heated up in Senate estimates. An Air Force vet, who's now a doctor himself, will join me to discuss the latest details. But first, let's take a look at tonight's top stories. Well, it is now 24 days since the federal budget was handed down by Treasurer Jim Chalmers. There's the theme song, but 24 days in, and every time the government hopes the budget will go away as an issue, it just turns around and says... Not sure the Prime Minister is having such a good time, though, but he fronted up to the Australia's Economic Outlook Summit, hosted by Sky News and The Australian today, and explained his lies on negative gearing and the capital gains tax thus.
5: We've made what is a difficult decision. Reform's hard. It's probably why The Australian have had to write so many editorials, because people haven't had the ticker to take it on.
6: Well, you didn't have
5: the ticker to take it on.
6: You didn't have the ticker to take it to an election.
5: We didn't go to the last election as well, saying that what we would do is to reduce fuel tax. You might remember that was front and centre of the last election campaign. We said we wouldn't do it. We did it because circumstances meant that that was the right thing to do.
4: Talking to our political editor, Andrew Clonell, there. But come on, you can't pull the wool over our eyes like that, in the words of Jack Nicholson.
7: I'd be the luckiest guy alive if that did it for me.
4: The issue is not that you didn't just say before the election that you'd change the rules around negative gearing and capital gains tax. It's that you actively said you wouldn't change the rules. And sure, you temporarily cut the fuel excise, but it wasn't like you made this promise last year that you'd never ever do anything about the fuel excise. You just sort of said, ah, well, you know, we're not going to do it. It's not even in the same ballpark. You know, you're allowed to do things that you didn't promise, and let's be honest, nobody is going to get angry about a tax cut. But you don't get to break explicit promises you made and then explain it away as changing your position. The Prime Minister told Mr Clonell that he wasn't interested in word games and that he didn't think the Australian people were either. Well, we're not the ones playing word games. You lied. That's a fact. But you want to get all semantic about how it was changing your position. And the other thing that Anthony Albanese did was try to say, well, don't blame me for changing the tax rules. It's what you people in the media asked for.
5: One of the things that... I looked up when we were preparing for this speech was what we did a year ago. And what you had to say then, and you could play it maybe, was when are you going to get serious about economic reform? The Australian, I reckon I could dig up 50 editorials over my time as Prime Minister and leader of the Labor Party that calls for tax reform. But you can't have also people in the media say, for year after year after year, governments need to move. People in the media say you've got to have real reform. When you get it, by all means, be critical, but be critical based upon what we're actually doing.
4: Very tricky, Prime Minister. Saying about the negative gearing and CGT changes that you asked for tax reform and you got tax reform, so what are you complaining about, is a bit like saying you asked for a drink and I brought you a drink, so why are you upset about the fact it's a glass of toilet water? Joining me now to discuss this is Eminence Advisor, is Dimitri Burstein. Dimitri, thank you for being with me. A great bit of spin, I have to say, from the PM. Oh, you wanted tax reform, you got tax reform. I obviously missed the bit where, in terms of tax reform, you know, generally we wanted to pay less tax and we wanted to have a more efficient tax system.
8: You're absolutely right, Caleb. I mean, this thing about the government keeps saying, you know, we're doing something, it's reform, it's great, but nobody wants to, they don't want to look under the bonnet. What they're delivering is just poor policy. It's just going to slow the economy and make everyone poorer on the current trajectory we're on. I mean, 10 out of 15 quarters have been negative GDP. That's a proxy for standard of living. Disposable incomes are down. And, you know, their policy is just more of the same and just call it reform.
4: As I said before, just 24 days in now since the budget was handed down, the Prime Minister must be feeling the heat. And I don't know whether he's surprised by the way things have gone, but it is unusual that, you know, nearly a month in, we would still be here with front page news stories about the budget. You know, we would have sort of all digested it and moved on. It's not happening.
8: That's true, Caleb, but I think that he's going to try weather it because they've probably squirreled away a lot of money to offer tax cuts, and they think next year or before the budget, and they think they'll ride it through. I'm not sure about that, but you know, the electorate will speak its voice come when the next electorate comes.
4: Well, will you speak of the electorate having its say? The Prime Minister, in his speech at the summit today, more or less said that, you know, this was a budget to try and counter the rise of One Nation, that, you know, the economic systems are not working for the average Australian, which I think we all agree on. That's absolutely true. But somehow he thinks that pulling the investment rug up from, you know, behind him, so he's used it, and Andrew Clinnell said, you know, everyone in the room who's used negative gearing, put your hand up. The Prime Minister was one of them. He even said there's nothing wrong with that. So he then says, well, I'll take that opportunity away from a young person who wants to get into the investment market. That's by the by. But how could he possibly say that this is a budget to counter the rise of a party like One Nation? I'm not sure this actually does anything to make the economy work better for the average Australian.
8: Well, I you know, if you can explain it to me, we'll both know then, Caleb. I don't know. The fundamental problem that is with the tax system is that income tax rates are too high. Mm. And the reason income tax rates are too high is because government spending is too high. And the last tax reform this government pursued was the distortion of the stage three tax cuts last year, where they deliberately reinserted the 37 cent tax bracket to basically juice up bracket creep. So any improvement in the budget bottom line is driven entirely by tax increases, whether bracket creep or increases in capital rates. So I don't understand how taking more money from the, you know, taxpayers is countering One Nation.
4: Because it's generational equity, Dimitri, is apparently the answer. Now, never mind the fact that, of course, if you're a first home buyer who just bought your house like 3 months ago, if house values go down, which seemingly the government wants to happen, you're the person who is going to be hurt the most because you'll be going into negative equity. Dimitri Burstein, good to see you as always. Meanwhile, it's been revealed today that prisoners in Victoria are being given the weight loss drugs Ozempic and Mounjaro for free. I mean, if you want them, that is you at home, they can cost up to $700 a month. But if you bump someone off and do some time in the clink, then your weight loss regime is fully funded by the taxpayer. Apparently so. The Herald Sun reported that according to one prison guard, the prisoners would, quote, go nuts if they weren't given their dose of Ozempic or Mounjaro. According to the Herald Sun, it's understood that prisoners were granted access to weight loss medications after an inmate who weighed 199 kilograms died from an enlarged heart connected to his obesity in 2021. The prisoner had gained 117 kilos during his 3 years behind bars, weighing just 82 kilos when first taken into custody. The prison perk comes despite the fact that Ozempic is exclusively listed on the Pharmaceutical Benefits Scheme, the PBS, for people with type 2 diabetes. Well, Victorian Treasurer Jacqueline Symes explained it all away today. She said, you've got to go and have an appointment, get the advice, and if you're deemed suitable, whether it's that medication or something else, to treat a health condition, and that is a matter for the prisoner and their doctor. Any provision for Ozempic or a similar type of medication is only done through health professionals. It's only done for genuine medical reasons, and when it comes to medication that deals with obesity. The issue isn't that people in prison are getting health care. I mean, sure, I get that we can't just let them rot to death as much as some of them might deserve it. But the issue is that a drug that is essentially the easy way to weight loss is being given to criminals for free when people in the real world who've committed no crime have to pay for it. So you rape someone and you get the perk of weight loss. And how about telling prisoners to get off their fat, lazy bums and get into the gym if they want to lose some weight? Excuse me for thinking that prison was meant to be a punishment and that part of the punishment was that you don't have the same privileges as everyone else. In this case, they're getting more privileges. You've been sent to prison, not an all-inclusive hotel. Joining me now to discuss this is the Victorian Shadow Police Minister, Brad Batten. Brad, this is extraordinary. I get, as I said before, they need to get requisite health care when they have health problems. But surely there are other ways you could lose weight in prison that don't involve getting a drug that's worth $400 up to $700 a month for free.
9: Yeah, Caleb, you're exactly right. You know, and I was listening to you just then, but if you've got a problem with a tooth and you need a cavity filled and you're in jail, then it should be filled. If you've got a genuine health concern and you break your leg, you should be treated. But to use this as the quick and easy way to get weight loss is just nothing short of a disgrace. And I was actually shown a photo of myself from my wife from 2008, and I had put on a fair bit of weight, and I went to the gym, I started running, I ended up running a marathon. As you said, prisoners have got a lot of time on their hands, so why don't we prescribe to them going to the gym and also review what food they're eating in the prison, because they can't go shopping themselves, so the government has to take some responsibility of what food is in the prisons. Is it all deep-fried, high-saturated fat, unhealthy food, or there are genuine options for healthy food so we can try and encourage a healthy lifestyle in there?
4: I mean, look, if some bloke has put on 117 kilo in 3 years in prison, you'd have to think there was some sort of underlying health issue that led to... I mean, you don't just put on 117 kilos overnight. So to say that the answer to that particular case is to then give Ozempic to prisoners, I think is a sham excuse. Surely the prison health staff should have gone, well, there's something else that we should have identified earlier in this man, whether it was a thyroid issue or something else that caused him to have such enormous weight gain. I don't see why that is an excuse to open the floodgates for every prisoner to have a Ozempic.
9: Yeah, I'll be honest, I'm struggling to see someone putting on 117 kilos in a period of 3 years in the prison system. Like, that's... Yeah, you know, that's 100 dim sims a day or something that's ridiculous that none of us could even imagine doing. So there must have been something else that they could have seen, whether it's other doctor's appointments. Maybe it was a mental health issue that was unidentified, but there's got to be something else rather than just Ozempic to try and fix this for other prisoners. As I said, it's got to be something about the health and lifestyle in there. You're in there, you're penalised. You've got a penalty of being locked away from the community, but there's access to gyms, walking tracks, there's access to healthier food options. Then we need to be making sure that they do have them whilst they're in there. You've got X amount of time out of a cell. Let's make sure they're doing something so that, as you said, they're not sitting around in their bums doing nothing, putting on weight.
4: Just quickly, Brad, my colleague Steve Price, who'll be on after 6 p.m. tonight, has written a column in the Herald Sun, it's online now, it'll be in the paper tomorrow, saying that you could become the next Premier of Victoria if you defected from the Liberals to One Nation. Is the idea dancing around in your head at all?
9: Not at all. Steve would have been better to give me a call and find out who I am. I'm a person that I can't stand it when I go down to the pub and catch up with a mate who used to barrack for Collingwood and now barracks for Melbourne. I think that shows that their values and my values are very much with the Liberal Party and 100% staying where I am.
4: All right, Brad, good to see you as always. Thank you for your time. And before we move on, Bondi terror attack hero Ahmed Al-Ahmed has today addressed allegations that he assaulted his own father. He, of course, wrestled with and took a gun from Sajid Akram while the terror attack was happening in December and was shot five times in the left shoulder. A few weeks ago, his brothers were charged with trying to extort money from him. Now, New South Wales police have charged him with assault after allegedly putting his father in a headlock at his home in Greenacre during a dispute. The police have also taken out an apprehended violence order to protect the father. Al-Ahmed denied the allegations on Ben Fordham's 2GB radio show this morning.
10: I got shocked and disappointed from the situation, because this situation is untrue. And it's extortion.
4: Al-Ahmed is due to face Bankstown Local Court on July 29. Now, you'd be familiar with the saying that the definition of insanity is doing the same thing over and over and expecting a different result. Well, somehow this federal government has made it an art form, particularly when it comes to illicit tobacco. And, you know, I bang on about this a lot because I think it is one of the most idiotic things I've ever seen in public policy. But you have the border force, you've got the police, you have state premiers, legitimate retailers, everyone screaming out, saying that the problem here is that the tobacco tax is too high. It has to come down. But then you have the government looking at this at every report that says that the sale of illicit cigarettes is up and that the use of nicotine is up, and they say this. And they did it again this week. The Australian Bureau of Statistics has blown this out of the water. They put out new data this week showing that nicotine consumption increased nearly 40% between 2017 and last year, despite the fact that the population has only grown by 14%. Now, back then, 2017, 12% of the cigarette market was illicit. By 2025, according to the ABS, it was 80%. 80%! And in that time, the price of legal cigarettes has nearly tripled. Now, I know everyone likes to get all moralistic about big tobacco, but who would you rather be selling cigarettes? A law-abiding company that's paying its taxes or a Middle Eastern crime gang? British American Tobacco put out a statement this week that reads, "It's an exercise in deluded irony for the minister to keep attacking big tobacco while presiding over the largest expansion of the black market tobacco in Australian history. If the government genuinely believes organised crime is the enemy, it may eventually need to confront the uncomfortable fact that current policy settings have made organised crime extraordinarily rich. The Albanese government's position is to continue to insist the house is not on fire while standing in front of nearly 300 firebombings across the country." I mean, Stevie Wonder can see what's going on here, but Assistant Customs Minister Julian Hill said to do anything about the tax would be to surrender, quote-unquote, to organised crime and big tobacco. For heaven's sake, joining me now is criminologist at Deakin University, Dr. James Martin. James, good to see you. It's not the first time we've talked about this. It probably won't be the last, because the government just doesn't seem to be picking up what everyone else is putting down. I mean, when the ABS does groundbreaking research in terms of the way they've modelled all of this and says that now 80% of the tobacco market is illicit and nicotine use has gone up by 40%, I mean, it's a public policy failure on two counts. One, it's enriched criminals, which is a bad thing, but also it's a failure on a health count because the excise hasn't worked to stop people smoking and using nicotine. It's actually increased the rate of use.
11: Yeah, that's right, Caleb. And I think, sadly, we can add to that that this has been a real financial disaster for Australia as well. Mm, we're losing billions each year in tobacco excise and also spending hundreds of millions of dollars on extra enforcement that so far has failed to reverse the trend.
4: I just don't understand, and maybe you can shed some light on it as a criminologist, but why would the government look at all of this, the plain evidence that we can see, and as I said, the border forces suggested it, police forces are suggesting it, state premiers are saying it, that this is funding, fueling organised crime. At what point does the federal government look at this and go, well, actually, I don't really care?
11: Well, I'm not sure, Caleb. I guess that's more a question for the government. I mean, what I can say is from a criminological perspective, it's pretty uncomplicated. You know, black markets form in circumstances where you have very strong, persistent demand, which we clearly do for nicotine. It's the third most popular recreational drug in the country after caffeine and alcohol. It's used regularly by millions of Australians. But over the last 10, 15 years or so, we've steadily imposed restrictions that amount to de facto forms of prohibition. And I think that's what we're looking at the moment. This is Australia's alcohol prohibition moment. You know, it should be very clear to anyone that we cannot police our way out of this problem. That's what the police and law enforcement agencies are saying. That's what the criminological research says. We really need to increase access to affordable and preferably less harmful forms of nicotine as well.
4: Obviously, as I noted before, the ABS says that, you know, 2017, 12% of the market was illicit. I mean, it's always been around. It's existed in some form. Nowhere near in the way it does today, obviously, because it's so much cheaper and the legal product is so expensive. But was there any point at which you thought this would be, tobacco, would be the next vanguard of profit for organised crime? Because, of course, you know, we think about bikie gangs and particularly in Victoria, which has had a history of gangland wars and stuff. You know, drugs have always been the big money spinner. But when did you sort of go, actually, the next one is going to be a legal product in the form of tobacco?
11: Yeah, I think that I first warned about this back in 2018, which looks in hindsight to be around the time when the the black market started to inch upwards. And the reason for that is, as unimaginable as it was back then, black markets do form under those predictable circumstances. I mentioned very high demand and restricted legal supply. And so, you know, many of us could see the writing back on, you know, on the wall even, you know, 8 years ago.
4: And also, we're now getting into the realm of illicit alcohol as well, which, as you know, is starting to take off in Victoria. I mean, a recent thing, they were going around auditing bottle shops, and they reckon that something like a third of bottle shops are now selling illicit alcohol. Given the government has had no appetite to do anything about the illicit tobacco market and the causes of it, are we walking into another huge black market for a legal product in the form of alcohol? Because, again, they keep putting the taxes up, won't do anything about it.
11: Yeah, I think there are similar risks there. You know, at the moment, we're not seeing the same kind of levels of the trade, but the fundamentals are more or less the same. There's very little difference. Well, there's no effective difference if you make something illegal and ban it entirely, or you price it out of the affordability for people. So, you know, whether it's increased in price or simply made illegal, that redirects demand back into back towards criminals. And so I think, you know, we are looking at similar kind of risks here and similar drivers as well. You know, there are well-intentioned people who argue for higher alcohol taxes, just as there are for higher tobacco taxes. And Treasury is always looking for ways to make more money. That's part of its job. But we need to be mindful that there is a tipping point past which, you know, a critical mass of consumers will switch to illicit sources if prices go too high.
4: Yeah, indeed. Dr. Martin, thank you for joining me. I mean, it just feels like we are bashing our heads against a brick wall on this stuff, but I just can't get over it. After the break, a man has been denied the chance to plead insanity because he drove himself insane. That more in the State of the Nation. And the sad demise of James Bogue in Launceston. I think it says something about the loss of community. More on that soon.
0: Sky News will be back after this short break.

0: Sky News will be back after this short break.
1: Now, Andrew Mountbatten-Windsor, I think it would be fair to say he's been having a pretty rough trot of it lately, most of it of his own making. But it does seem to get worse. He's been photographed near his home in Sandringham overnight with a large bruise on his face, and the Times of London has reported that it was due to a non-serious medical condition. And a source close to Andrew also told the Daily Mail that the mark was not a cause for concern and said there had been no drama. I don't know. I don't think he's ever been seen in public with a big bruise on the side of his face like that before. So whatever the medical condition is, I don't know. Maybe he had one too many shandies and fell over in the shower or something. But it's pretty extraordinary given it's the first time we've seen him in public for a few weeks and it's with a big bruised face. All right, it's time for the State of the Nation. Starting tonight in Victoria, where new laws designed to crack down on illicit tobacco have been criticised as too weak. The problem, according to Australian Convenience Store Association Chief Executive Theo Fakari, is that there's no minimum closure time for a business caught selling dodgy cigarettes, so there's the discretion to just let them keep on trading. Mr Fakari told the Herald Sun, the key question is simple. Can the Victorian government guarantee that every illicit tobacco store caught operating will be automatically closed for 90 days? The legislation provides for closure orders of up to 90 days. Why up to? Why leave discretion in the system at all? The Victorian government's legislation looks like it was designed to appear tough enough to appease legitimate retailers while remaining flexible enough not to inconvenience organised crime. Every loophole left in this legislation is a loophole that organised crime will drive a truck through. And he's right, this seems like a bit of a toothless tiger. But as we know, you can't just police your way out of this problem. And no matter how hard any state government tries, unless the feds come to the table, as we were talking about before on tax, then nothing will change. In the ACT, people must be pretty bored, and I guess that's no surprise, you're in Canberra, but you might remember a few weeks ago I told you how the Territory government was targeting illegal parking at kids' sport on weekends to raise a bit of revenue. Well, it seems someone else has developed an interest in the sporting grounds of Canberra. Hoons. There's been a spate of people driving on ovals and churning the joint up, doing donuts. You know, it's one thing to do it on the road, but why do you have to bugger up sporting ovals for everyone else? But again, life in Canberra must be pretty boring. In Tasmania, for once a common sense decision by the judiciary, the Supreme Court has found that a man can't plead not guilty by way of insanity because the insanity in question was self-inflicted by his own drug use. Jesse William Robson was found guilty of recklessly discharging a firearm. Now, the court heard that he'd received a $13,000 redundancy package, which he blew on drugs, after which he suffered severe paranoid delusions, including that family members, bikies and serious criminal figures, quote-unquote, were involved in a conspiracy to rob him and kill him in the bush. He sent threatening messages to family members, filmed Snapchat videos wearing a ballistic vest and holding a rifle, and then fired the rifle into his ceiling. And then when his mother and cousin came home, he walked into the lounge room wearing a balaclava and carrying the rifle, saying, "I will blow everyone's heads off." Well, Justice Michael Brett found Robson's psychosis had, quote, arisen entirely from his voluntary consumption of illicit drugs and perhaps alcohol, and thus he couldn't plead insanity. If only every other judge in the country was that sensible. In Western Australia, the Conservation Council of WA has released a report with 36 recommendations saying that the state is in a quote-unquote biodiversity crisis. Among its concerns are that too much land is being cleared for mining and that bushfire prevention burn-offs need to be reviewed. Now, I'm all for saying that we should preserve the beauty of the environment. It's part of what makes this country so wonderful to live in. But it's also a reality that mining is vitally important to this country and the world, for that matter. And any suggestion that burn-offs need to be wound back should be taken with extreme caution. Sometimes greenies think that the environment is the only thing that matters and be damned with the humans who live within it. It would be an absolute disgrace if the safety of people was put at risk in the name of the environment. And I'll tell you what will destroy the environment, a full-blown bushfire. In New South Wales, another bit of common sense, thank God, Police have praised a 75-year-old pensioner for shooting a bloke who allegedly busted into his home and attacked him and his wife. Diane Blessing was stabbed in the chest while Keith was slashed across the stomach at their Tenterfield property. Mr Blessing fought back and the man retreated to the driveway before trying to get back into the house, at which point Mr Blessing shot him in the stomach. New England Police District Commander Superintendent Chris McKinnon said he certainly did his best, obviously under very difficult circumstances, to defend himself and his partner. It's quite impressive that he was able to do that given the extent of the injuries. And so say all of us. I hope we see more of that attitude taken. In South Australia, paedophile former magistrate Peter Liddy has been released from prison after 25 years. Now, this grub, who for some unknown reason is now missing part of his right ear, abused boys in the 80s, and he completed the entirety of his sentence beyond the non-parole period because the parole board said he showed no remorse, and he still insists that he is not guilty of any crime. But his sentence is now over, and so he's now out, though the Supreme Court has put him on home detention for 6 months so his sexual urges can be assessed. Well, I'd say that the parole board probably already worked that one out. And I know that once you've done your time, you've done your time. But oxygen thieves like Liddy ought to be locked up forever and the key thrown away. You will not reform a man who still has contempt for his victims, children whose lives he ruined. In the Northern Territory, the Territory government is launching a campaign in schools to teach children about having pride in their identity as a Territorian. And what a great idea. Of course, the Fonokiaro government earlier this year also mandated the singing of the national anthem. And this is ahead of Territory Day, which is on July 1. It marks the anniversary of self-governance for the NT. You probably know it better as Cracker Night. And, you know, national pride is one thing. But I think we should also be proud of our states and territories and the communities in which we live, not just our country. And so it's good to see a government committed to making children part of that. And I'll have a bit more to say about local pride in a minute. And in Queensland, a Labor MP has called out halfwits attacking her on social media for, of all things, looking fit. Sometimes it blows my mind, the horrid stuff that people feel comfortable to say about other people on social media, people they've never met. And I suppose these people have always existed. It's only that these days we get to see how foul they are because of social media. But Megan Scanlon has copped abuse for looking skinny after taking up running.
2: Look at my comment section, that's all I'll say. More than 200,000 Queenslanders right now are living with an eating disorder, and that number is going up. Eating disorders affect people of all genders, all ages, all backgrounds, and they are a serious health condition, but they don't exist in a vacuum. Social pressures are real, online commentary is real, and the way we talk about our bodies is real.
1: I mean, seriously, she looks great. She looks fit. People on social media tell me that I'm fat. Now, I'll accept that I have a fat head, but my build is pretty standard. And I notice that all these people who have a go at other people's appearances on social media, they never put their own photos out there. I put my name and face to everything I say. So why are you people so afraid to do the same? Just stop being cretins, will you? Now, you might have seen the story this week about the James Bogue Brewery closing in Launceston later this year. 145 years they've been brewing in Tasmania, and now it's gone. A local beer, born in Tasmania, born in Launceston, will now be brewed on the mainland and sent across the Bass Strait. Now, there are multiple reasons for this. The tax on beer is one of them. The brewing giant Lion, which owns James Bogue, said declining beer sales was one of the main reasons that it decided to shut the brewery in Launceston, because it was already brewing Bogues on the mainland for the mainland drinkers and it couldn't justify brewing in Tasmania anymore. So this tax goes up twice a year, every 6 months since 1988. About $20 from a slab of beer now goes directly to the government. I've written a column about it on news.com.au if you want to go and have a read. But it got me thinking about the idea of local manufacturing and buying local. Is it possible to shop local anymore? And by that, I mean supporting your city or your country town or your state. Are we losing our sense of local and supporting local? And is it becoming impossible to do business primarily for local people with this big Australia that most of us never asked for? because for Tasmania, this is a big cultural loss. I visited the Bogues Brewery in Launceston, and it was excellent. You get to have a tasting of beers that you can't get on the mainland, or rather tasty, I have to say. And the Bogues story is very much a local one. People in the north of the state drink Bogues, and people in the south drink Cascade. And they're very sure about that. Never the twain shall meet. That is just the rules. So when I was in Launceston last year, I spent an enjoyable evening at the Sports Garden Hotel watching the State of Origin, and I drank Bogues Triple X Ale because it's a local product and I want to support local. But of course, later this year, it won't be local anymore. 145 years of history and connection and the pride that people in Launceston and Northern Tasmania have in drinking a local beer will be gone. You see, humans are naturally tribal. And while that obviously extends to national pride, it's often more micro than that. We feel an affinity for the communities from which we come and we support them, or at least we used to anyway. I mean, I may have been born in Australia, but I was also born in South Australia and I will forever be a South Australian. I live in Sydney these days, I've lived in Melbourne, but I'll always be loyal to the Adelaide Crows, I buy Cooper's beer, I like McLaren Vale wines. I just feel an affinity for Adelaide and South Australia because that's where I come from. It's where I grew up. It's where all my family is. It's where I started my career. I know it like the back of my hand, and I want to support it wherever and whenever I can. I mean, why would someone in northern Tasmania bother to drink Bogues when he could drink any other beer from the mainland now? It seems as though, in this growing country, that we are increasingly forced to forget local because the economy dictates that we must. Economies of scale just mean that it's harder and harder to create local because the economy dictates that we must. Economies of scale just mean that it's harder and harder to create

0: society. The face of our nation has changed fundamentally due to big population growth driven by migration. And even though we're living closer and closer together because we keep packing more and more people into the same space, we're actually just moving further apart. Unfortunately, I don't think people are as connected to their local communities as they used to be. And the closure of things like the Bogues Brewery are both a symptom and a cause. We lose our local icons because it's too expensive to serve the local community. And then by losing our local icons, we lose the things that connect people in a community. I mean, this is yet another marker of societal decline, of fracturing, of social cohesion. Notwithstanding, the sense of community is still present and stronger outside of the capital cities. I worry that local pride is being erased, that state pride is being erased, because we're all just part of one big Australia where everyone's welcome and we don't have a common thread and anything goes. I mean, would any of you say, before you said I'm an Australian, would you say I'm a South Australian? Or would you first say that you were a New South Welshman before you said you were an Australian? I think we've lost that sense. And some of you might say, well, get over it, Caleb. That's just the world in which we now live. And maybe I am yearning for a world that doesn't exist anymore and I should get over it, but I don't want to get over it. I want to fight for it. That is not the world I want to live in. It's not the community I want to live in. And on the other hand, I may be to some degree preaching to the converted here, but if we want to stop this erasure and protect our local icons, protect our sense of community, we have to vote with our feet and our wallets. We have to be proud of the communities we live in and support them. We have to support local, because if you won't and I won't, then who will? After the break, the Greens co-founder explains why he quit the party and how it strayed from the reason he started it, to be a Greenie party. Don't go away.
1: Sky News will be back after this short break.

0: Sky News will be back after this short break.
1: Just want to say happy birthday to my father. He's 57 today. I did gratuitously call him up earlier and say that he was 75, so I apologise for that, but happy birthday, Dad. Now, I've talked to Drew Hutton on this show before. He founded the Greens alongside Bob Brown, one of the founding fathers of the alternative left-wing party in this country. And you might recall he was expelled from the Queensland Greens for daring to stand up for free speech and sex-based rights. So he took them to the Supreme Court and he won. He was let back into the party in March. But now, 3 months later, he's quit of his own volition, saying that their support for gender extremism, their rejection of freedom of speech, and their refusal to see the world in any other terms than the narrow class bubble they are in meant I had little choice. Joining me now is the man himself, Drew Hutton. Good to see you again, Drew. What drove you to ultimately make this decision after fighting so hard to get back into the party that you, of course, helped create?
2: Well, I was hoping that I might be able to change their minds about the issues that you've just mentioned, Caleb. The lack of free speech, their extremism on gender issues, and their intolerance of people who don't share their narrow cultural concerns. I think they're quite self-evidently problems that the Greens have. They don't see it that way. They think that they, don't really deserve any sort of self-analysis or criticism. And basically, they just froze me out. They refused to pick up the phone to me. They refused to answer emails. And nobody much in the party was prepared to come out and take them on, even when they agreed with me. So I thought, I'm wasting my time here. I may as well go and support good community independents, people who are good on the environment, who knew the difference between a man and a woman and believed in free speech. And that's what I'm going to do.
1: I mean, last time we spoke, Drew, I asked you the question, have you moved or has the party moved away from you? And you said that the party had moved away from what you set it up to be. I mean, it's a pretty extraordinary move to walk away from what is essentially your life's work.
2: Well, it really was a lot of my life's work. I spent over 30 years, most of that actually being a leading spokesperson for the party, and I set it up, and I wrote most of their policies and press releases and so on. Excuse me a minute. And so I feel very sad about that. I've had a few sleepless nights, but nevertheless, you move on with life. You know, if I can't achieve the sorts of things I think are important inside the Greens, I'll go outside the Greens and do it there.
1: Why do you think the Greens have been so captured by this, far-left agenda, particularly when it comes to gender ideology?
2: Look, they're as you mentioned in your introduction, they're part of a cultural bubble. They're a class, really. They come from a particular class. That's youngish, young or youngish, that lives in largely in inner suburban areas of the major cities, and have university degrees, and in fact, One Nation has very cleverly built on the resentment that a lot of Australians feel towards that particular group, and the the resentments and the alienation they feel from these people who've got economic security, they've got access to political power, and they have a culture which disdains them. And that's, I think, the thing that I found most obnoxious, really, was the fact that they really have no empathy with ordinary Australians. And, my experience, for example, in the Lock the Gate Alliance, where I had to talk with people from all parts of Australian society and learn to value them and learn to empathise with their plight, taught me that you really, if you're going to be effective in this life, you've got to be able to talk to more than just a narrow little cultural bubble. And I'm afraid that's the little trap that, the identity politics trap, really, that the Greens have got themselves into.
1: I've only got 20 seconds, Drew. I've got to move on. But just quickly, am I to take from your leaving the party that you now believe it is beyond reform?
2: Yes, I think it's beyond reform. I think the whole identity politics ideology, gender ideology, has gone so deep in the party that even though there are still plenty of good people in it, the leadership has been taken over by this and they're not going to let go. This party is going to either stay still or disappear over the next decade.
1: Well, Drew, I'm glad you've called it out and great to see you again. I'm sure we'll chat again soon. After the break, I'll be joined by a veteran to discuss the government's concerning cuts to veteran healthcare. Don't go away.
0: Sky News will be back after this short break.

0: Sky News will be back after this short break.
1: Now, try to get your head around this one. The Sex Discrimination Commissioner has today criticised proposed changes to the Sex Discrimination Act to define men and women along the lines of biological sex. But I guess it's 2026, so that sentence makes complete sense. In fact, Anna Cody somehow believes it will erode the rights of women. She said defining women as biological women would be a retrograde step for women, and that, quote, the women's movement has fought for centuries to avoid being defined only by biology. We know that being a woman has many aspects to it, and that biological aspect is one part of it, but not the entirety of it. Your biology is what makes you a woman in the first place. You are the Sex Discrimination Commissioner, and you don't seem to understand what sex is, but this is the same woman, if I can call her that, who thinks men have the potential to get pregnant. So what should we expect? Now, the federal budget is in a parlous state. I think we can all see that. Spending is out of control, debt's out of control. That's why they're trying to rake in more tax, because somehow or another they have to pay for all of this. And part of the equation has to be, in fact, I'd say most of the equation has to be, cutting spending. But if there's one area I think we can all agree should be quarantined, it's spending on healthcare for military veterans. But as you might have heard, the federal government cut $780 million from veteran health services over 5 years in the budget and put a $5,000 annual cap on allied health services. That's stuff like seeing a psychologist. And we know how big a problem mental illness is among veterans, and this issue popped off in Senate estimates this week, which I'll show you in a moment. But Dr. Tim Nelson is a 22-year veteran from the Royal Australian Air Force, where he served as a fighter combat instructor, exchange officer and medical officer before being medically discharged in 2022. He now works as a GP fellow and supervisor, caring for veterans and their families. Dr. Tim Nelson joins me on the desk. Doctor, great to see you. I'll just show the viewers a little bit of what happened in Senate estimates this week. The government is basically saying that there have been no cuts. Take a look.
2: Ms. Frame said, I heard her, that expenditure on veterans' allied health services will increase over time. Your budget says there's a $748 million savings over just 3 years in allied health services. What's true?
3: I've got the outcome two numbers in front of me at the moment. I'll see if a colleague in the room can find the specific sub-cost centre that goes towards
2: allied health. There's no point giving me a number that doesn't respond to what's in the budget, about veterans' allied health services.
1: I mean, what a farce.
4: Was indeed, Caleb, wasn't it?
1: I can't get over how they can think it is right to take money away from veterans who have served this country and need it. So let's take the $5,000 cap. How will that affect you?
4: Me personally, I'd go through that cap in under 3 months. I have a lot of requirements to have treatment with allied health as a result of the injuries I sustained in service. I was medically discharged from defence myself. And as I said, within 3 months, that new cap would be completely obliterated.
1: Well, Jackie Lambie spoke about exactly that point as well in Senate estimates.
5: Because I can tell you now, I've just gone through your $5,000 in 10 weeks, getting back on my feet. Mm. OK, I've already gone through my $5,000 and I'm paying that out of my own costs.
1: Mm. I mean, it's just extraordinary. Has there been any justification put to you or others, and I know you're involved with a campaign to do something about this, but has there been any legitimate justification as to why this needs to happen?
4: No, Caleb, and that was the interesting thing. You may have heard in the Senate estimates earlier this week that it was a result of DVA disclosed four concerns about fraudulent behaviour by four practitioners, or two practitioners and two veterans. So that was their justification to introduce a cap across the entire board of all veterans.
1: Well, surely the answer to that is to weed out the people who may have been defrauding the system.
4: You'd think so. What's even funnier, they got questioned about that and asked what they'd done about it, and their response, we're not quite sure.
1: It's just bizarre. How does it make you feel as someone who has served your country to now be treated as though you are a potential fraudster by the government that you served?
4: Yeah, it's twofold for me. So it's the fact that as a veteran myself and experiencing that, it's concerning. What's also concerning, though, is I am a practitioner. I look after hundreds of veterans and thousands of veterans in the time that I've been a doctor. And to be making these accusations that the providers are where the integrity concerns are, is just mind-blowing that those assumptions are actually made or those allegations are being made.
1: So for you and people that you see as a doctor who will now be affected by this cap and this budget cut, I mean, does that effectively mean that once you hit the $5,000, you're going to have to dig into your own pocket to deal with things that you have as a result of your military service?
4: Well, DVA will say no, but unfortunately, the history is there of their behaviour. So the $5,000 cap is now applicable to anyone. DVA are telling us doesn't need any referrals at all. But what happens at the back end of that is you need to apply for a dispensation to go above the cap. DVA have a process in place already called the prior approval process. That process is a catastrophic failure. I'm aware of clinics that have actually been closed their doors waiting for approvals.
1: I can't believe it. Doctor, thank you for joining me. We've got to go. I hope you have a great weekend. My word is my bond. Here's Steve Price.
0: Live, this is Steve Price.
6: Good evening, welcome to the show. Steve Price with you this Friday, and the politics just keeps coming. Prime Minister defended today changes to capital gains tax and negative gearing on the Sky panel. One Nation with a horror 12 hours around their housing policy, plus renewed reports of a possible challenge to the Victorian Premier Jacinta Allen from within her own party. We are across all of that tonight. Coming up, I want to go back to the busted aged care at home debacle with Nationals Deputy Leader Darren Chester, who ramped up the pressure on the aged care minister in question time this week. He will join us shortly. On the confusion surrounding One Nation's actual policy in regard to non-Australian citizens and home ownership, we look at the potential impact on the party's surging popularity with our Friday regular Campbell Newman. Plus cartooning genius Mark Knight with his best cartoons of the week. First though, I mentioned this piece in the Financial Review this morning, suggesting there could be a pre-election leadership spill in Victoria against the sitting Premier Jacinta Allen before polling day, which is the end of November, November 28. It is speculative and quotes unnamed sources, suggesting that the Deputy Premier Ben Carroll from the right faction and Gabriel Williams from the left faction could be the likely candidates for Premier. Both have indicated they're not even going to put their hands up. Now, I guess that should be the end of the story, but it's not, because Victoria is in such bad shape and the three-term Labor outfit that has ruled the state for the last 12 years is hated and even rusted on Labor voters are threatening to vote One Nation. One Nation will get a lot of Labor support in Victoria in November. And the real reason this is not the end of the story is the fact that the Labor machine in Victoria are ruthless. They are ruthless political operators who will do whatever it takes, in the words of the late Graham Richardson, to win. Now, if it means cutting down a sitting Premier, then they will do it. Look at what Julia Gillard did to Kevin Rudd, and Kevin Rudd did back to Julia Gillard. Labor cut down the first female Prime Minister of Australia, so they'll have no trouble knifing Jacinta Allen. In fact, I think they'd be doing all Victorians a favour, because if Labor wins again in November, a record run of 16 years of Labor, it would be intolerable. But at least anyone but Allen faction would get some support. Anyone wanting to get rid of her would be supported. Now, the current Premier has ruled over a crime crisis, an economic disaster, a corrupt big build with an estimated $15 billion black hole stoked by criminal unionists, a collapse in real estate prices by excessive land taxes, an attack on rural farmers, threatening them with jail if they don't let green projects onto their properties, and smashing rural communities with an emergency services levy. I could go on. I could go on and on. A city that's filthy and smeared with out-of-control graffiti, smothered with bike lanes no one uses, and a homeless problem not seen anywhere else in Australia. So if Labor wants to save its own skin by dumping a leader likely to lose her own seat of Bendigo East at the election, then go right ahead. I tell you what, she won't be missed. To Darren Chester in a moment, but to magnify my point, after 12 years of Labor in Victoria, the institutions have been stacked by Labor appointees. I talk particularly of the Job for Life magistrates and judges and their attitudes to youth crime. How about this example? No names. It's the Children's Court and a teenage girl. She's 14 years old and has been accused of stealing cars worth, wait for it, almost $400,000. Now, let me repeat that. A 14-year-old girl accused of stealing cars worth $400,000. In court this week, this same girl, we hear allegations that she threatened to kill a police officer. The alleged offender sat in court smiling despite the 58 charges against her. The court heard she has a drug problem and doesn't go to school and is a repeat offender on bail before. But what does the court do? Well, the court frees her on bail again. She has to wear an ankle bracelet and she has to go into rehab. Then this. The magistrate, on freeing her, wished her good luck. Here we have the problem. If the courts continue to release these young offenders and ignore the adult time for adult crime, then nothing will change and Victorians will go to bed every night wondering if their car will be there in the morning or if they'll wake up in a bedroom invaded by balaclava-wearing, machete-wielding thieves. That's the state of this state. OK, let's get stuck in and talk aged care in a sec with Deputy Nationals leader Darren Chester joins us. Before we get to that, what do you make of the One Nation debacle over housing that unfolded here on Sky with Andrew Bolt last night and again this morning on radio in Sydney?
7: You didn't have the ticket to take it to an election. I mean, if you believe much, Prime Minister, that we need this, if you had always had the desire to end negative gearing, to get rid of capital gains tax discount, to tax trusts, that this 1999 system of John Howard and Peter Costello was so faulty, why not take it to the last election and make the case?
8: Because it wasn't our position then. We have changed our position, Andrew, just as we changed our position in the last term on the Stage 3 tax cuts, because we're confronted with what is before you. And what was before us at that time was enormous pressure on cost of living, and we couldn't afford to sit back and say we've got $107 billion of tax cuts, but we're not going to give any of it to the people at the bottom end on the lowest marginal tax rates. But also, of course, we increased the top marginal rate from 180 to 90 as well, so we made sure that we did that. We didn't go to the last election as well saying that what we would do is to reduce fuel tax. You might remember that was front and centre.
6: My apologies, Darren. That's obviously the Prime Minister at our function today trying to wheedle his way out of the issues that he's got with these changes to capital gains tax and to negative gearing. He still would not accept Andrew Clennell's prosecution of the case that he lied to the Australian public. He says, no, I didn't lie. We just changed our mind.
9: Well, what we've seen is a government now which has been elected on a foundation of deceit, deception and trickery. If the Prime Minister really believes his changes are so popular and so important, he should take to the Australian people next election. And what we saw in the Parliament this week is his own backbench, his own ministers, were so embarrassed by the changes that only 24 of them, keep in mind there's 94 in the chamber, only 24 of them actually spoke on the second reading of the bill. So we had members all lined up to speak and raise our concerns with these broken promises and toxic taxes, and they guillotined the debate, they gagged the debate and forced us into a vote, and yet only 24 of the Labor Party members actually spoke on the bill.
6: I mean, and the real-time issue that this is causing already, Darren, as you know, is that you've seen auction results stall. You've got housing prices in the major capital cities going down. Do you think, you know, secretly in the background, that's what Labor actually wants to do, to drive down the value of people's real estate so that this intergenerational, you know, wish for young people to get into houses will work?
9: Well, it's clearly having consequences already. You've talked about the drop in real estate prices, but also I'm talking to farming families, so people who have had a farm and multi-generation, they're trying to work through now the succession to the next generation. They're telling me that with these new arrangements coming into place, they may have to sell part of the property just to pay the capital gains tax. They're saying that what will actually happen is some of our older farmers will keep the farm in their name until they die and then won't have a normal transition like you would normally have to the younger generation. So there are a lot of consequences already being felt across Australia. And the rushed nature of this is what's really also annoying people. It's been rammed through the House of Representatives this week, and now we're being told these, you know, foundational changes to our tax arrangements will only have 2 days of ascending inquiry. I mean, the unintended consequences are still appearing every day. We should have a proper inquiry, and obviously it should go to the next election for people to vote on it.
6: Who decides on the length of that two-day inquiry? I mean, if you've got Pocock and the Greens and the Coalition and presumably One Nation all saying, hang on, we need more time to examine this, why can't it be extended out from 2 days? That Labor, does Labor control the length of an inquiry like that, do they?
9: Well, I understand the negotiations are still going on right now in terms of how the inquiry will take place. But right, but as it stands today, there's only 2 days allocated for this inquiry. I was listening to the Assistant Treasurer on the radio today talking about the significance of these reforms and how important they were and how they would set up Australia for generations, according to him. And then he tried to make excuses as to why they only need 2 days to examine it. I think it should go through a much more rigorous process. If the Australian people haven't been given the chance to have it properly canvassed and vote on it, then at least let the Senate have a really good look at it to see what else is in there, what else is in this legislation that the Albanese government hasn't told us.
6: I want to get to aged care in a sec. I just want to ask you about One Nation. Do you think you know, do they actually know what their policy is in regard to permanent residents owning real estate and what they would do if they were elected? I mean, it seems they're saying now that you'll have 2 years to divest yourself of the house. I mean, you can't tell people who've got permanent residency here, they might not have an Australian passport, but you can't tell them they have to sell their house, can you?
9: Well, clearly it's a mess, and it's hard for me to comment on a policy when I don't think One Nation even knows what the policy is. So it would seem to be very unusual, in fact, almost impossible to implement a policy like that. But I think it just demonstrates that being in government, being the alternative government like we are in opposition, requires a depth of skill across a broad range of portfolio areas. You can't just wing it. It's serious business trying to run a government or try and be the alternate government. And we've got a team now under Matt Canavan and obviously Angus Taylor and the team behind both of them, which is united and very determined to hold this government to account and demonstrate that we are ready for government when the next election comes around.
6: Darren, as you know, I've written about and talked at length on Sky about the disaster that is the home care packages. I'm going through it with my own mother. Last night on the Kenny Report, we had the story of a 91-year-old man who died waiting for his aged care funding to come through. The money, dreadfully, arrived a few days after his funeral. His daughter Lynn joined us on the desk last night and explained what happened. Here she is.
10: I did initially get him assessed in October when he was sick in hospital, and that was an over-the-phone assessment. And I wrote to Minister Stanbury saying, you cannot assess somebody over the telephone, needs to be in person. And I finally got an in-person assessment in the January. And Dad, his package came through 3 weeks after he passed away.
6: How did that make you feel?
10: Oh, I just wish they'd given us a bag of salt just so we could rub into the wounds. It was just devastating and brought more and more tears out. And Mum just feels like she's been punched, you know, in the guts.
6: Just appalling. And, you know, Darren, you've spoken passionately on the floor of the House about this. I just want to show our audience what you had to say in debate.
11: When it comes to the issue of the supported home program, the minister and the government needs to understand there is a crisis in our communities right now. I'm not here today to try and score a political point. I'm here today to say to the minister, please listen to us. Listen to the cries for help from Australian families and older Australians who are literally dying in their own homes waiting for support to arrive. Now, just over, I think it was 6 weeks ago at the last sitting period, I raised my concerns about a 99-year-old couple by the name of Frank and Velma living in Painsville. Frank and Velma were assessed as being eligible for supported home packages. And remember, Deputy Speaker, I said they were 99 years old. They were told they would have to wait between 8 and 12 months to receive that support to stay in their own homes.
6: Darren, how can you tell 99-year-old people that they're going to have to wait 12 months to get support?
9: Well, first of all, thank you for being such a champion on this issue, because this is an issue which I think has sort of snuck under the radar of all the other issues that we're dealing with as a nation. But that 91-year-old gentleman you referred to and the 99-year-old couple I've referred to in my speech, they are one of 4,812 people who have died on a waiting list in the past 12 months. So there's almost 100 Australians per week now, older Australians, are dying after being assessed as being eligible for support at home. Now, the 99-year-old I spoke about, Frank, he passed away a week before the minister responded to my letter. So I finally got a response from the minister full of platitudes 74 days after I wrote to him, and Paul Frank had already passed away without getting any support home. They're not isolated cases. We're getting, you know, a handful every week coming to my office where people, when people go to local MP, they go there because they can't fix the problem themselves. They've tried to fix it and they haven't been able to fix it. And what's frustrating me, and I know it's frustrating some of my colleagues, is we're writing to the minister and highlighting these concerns, and we're not able to fix the problem either. We're not getting solutions for these people. Frank died before he got any help. 4,812 people in the last financial year died before getting any help. I don't know how many people have died this year, but there's 100,000 on the waiting list, and people are literally dying in their own homes waiting for the help that they've been promised and hasn't been delivered. It's a crisis. It's a tragic circumstance, and I don't want to score a political point out of this. I want to try and fix the problem for the old people in my community.
6: Sam Ray seems out of his depth. I mean, ultimately, this should end up on the desk of Mark Butler, and I actually confronted him at Adelaide Airport, and I had my 91-year-old mother with me, and I said, listen, this doesn't work. It's not working. She's just had an assessment. She's been assessed to go to stage three, but they say it'll be 12, 14 months before it actually comes through. And he said, well, ultimately ends up on my desk. Should Butler take... I know you don't want to make a political point, but should Butler take charge of this and take it off Minister Ray?
9: Well, I think you're right, Steve. Look, Mark Butler is the cabinet minister with overall responsibility for health, and we write to him. But again, I don't want to make a political point, but when we get letters back from Mark Butler, they're signed by his chief of staff. I don't even know if the minister reads my letters. This is what's become so frustrating about this issue. We know that old people, and we've got an ageing population, old people are being assessed, and the assessment comes back that they are eligible for supported home packages. And then they're prioritised, and the prioritisation process means that they can be waiting months and months and months, and there's no way to accelerate it as a local MP by demonstrating that this person has additional needs and they need their help quicker. I mean, we were told that being 99 years old doesn't necessarily mean you need help quicker. I mean, it's a simple fact of life that at 99, you're not going to have too many more birthdays, and if you need support at home, you need it very quickly. You can't be waiting 12 months when you're 99 years old.
6: Just briefly before you go, your side of politics got eviscerated over robo-debt. We've now got a situation where we learn that the aged care assessment goes into a computer and an algorithm works out what the aged care person will get in terms of a package. That's unacceptable, surely.
9: Well, they're calling it the integrated assessment tool. And this integrated assessment tool is basically artificial intelligence feeding in the data and spitting out an answer. And what's frustrating the assessors, so the human assessors in our communities, is they're not able to have input and change the outcome. So the government says it's not robo-debt, but it is a form of AI being used to make this assessment. And the algorithm doesn't necessarily reflect the nuance of a person whose condition may be deteriorating quickly. They may have other circumstances which mean they need help quicker. There's no way to actually get the process working properly for them at the moment, and that's what's so sad about. Literally, Steve, I can't believe I'm saying this to you. There's 100 people per week dying, waiting for their support home packages, and the minister's telling us that the program's working well. I mean, he's got to get on top of his brief, and he's got to start making sure that older Australians get the help they deserve. I mean, they've worked so bloody hard for our nation, they deserve a little bit of help in the home, because we know people do better in their own home. We know that makes sense. But a little bit of support, whether it's cleaning support, a bit of cooking support, a bit of help in the garden, they'll have a more comfortable life in their own home, and that's what we should be making sure we deliver.
6: 100%. We'll keep on the case. I know you will too. Thank you, Darren Chester. Appreciate you joining us tonight. Now, a change of pace and a genuinely historic moment, which I didn't think I could see coming, on the Australian new car market this week. For the first time ever, an EV, electric vehicle, has topped the monthly sales charts. Now, I'm not surprised an EV has done that, but I'm surprised at what the vehicle is. The Tesla Model Y outsold everything else, including, you know, Ford Ranger Utes, Toyota Hiluxes, every SUV, every family car to claim number one spot. Our old mate Paul Gover joins us from the Gold Coast. I would have thought it might have been a Chinese EV or a Korean EV, but Tesla, that surprises me, Paul.
12: Well, Teslas are made in China, Steve. That's so it's true. Not that big a surprise. But the other thing about this is it's all wonderful, it's marvellous, until you do one thing. You look at last month's sales. So this month, 5,605. Yes, you're correct. It's the top seller. Last month, 822. So you know what that tells you? That tells you a boatload of Teslas arrived this month. And so basically, like a lot of these things, lies, damn lies and statistics, with car sales, you need to do like a three-month average. Because the way the boat system works, and we've seen that with a wonderful PR effort by BYD, you can land 5,000 cars 1 month, but you might get zero the next month.
6: And I suppose those numbers take in the period of time where fuel prices have gone through the roof. I mean, if we put the excise back on, that's tipped a lot of people, presumably, to go into a showroom and say, I want to buy an electric car.
12: Yeah, well, I'm calling them the toilet paper people. They were the people who bought the toilet paper during COVID, and now they're rushing out to buy electric cars. It's exactly the same panic buying as we saw during COVID. And the thing about it is, but you've got to say one thing, you know, Minister Bowen's been trying to drive us into electric cars with his new vehicle emission standard, trying to force us all to drive electric cars. Well, Donald Trump's managed to do more in 1 month than Bowen's done in over a year.
6: And you and I, but you and I have talked about before. I mean, it's okay, you're going to go and buy an electric car. You might put in a charger at home and you might think it's all very wonderful. But when you then go and try to trade it in, no dealer in the country, particularly with Tesla, wants to touch them.
12: Well, but the same thing's there's been a bit of a knock-on in the second-hand market. The price for second-hand ones has recovered a bit because obviously, you know, there's better value in the secondhand scene, but there's so many things, Steve. The thing that a friend of mine who's been looking at electric car, we were talking about it today, and he said, it's all wonderful and marvellous when you're driving around during the week. What happens on the long weekend when suddenly there are a whole lot of electric cars that need to be recharged after running on the highway all day?
6: Well, that's a very good point because, I mean, the town that I live in, 110K out of Melbourne, there's four EV chargers only in that entire place, two in a shopping centre car park and two outside a hotel. And I think the area I'm in would have a lot of EVs down there on the long weekend. So people are going to be queuing up. Tell me, Paul, what's a zero gravity seat, for goodness sake? Apparently we're cracking down on them. I don't even know what it is.
12: Well, see, Steve, you don't spend enough time in business class on aeroplanes. That's the obvious problem here. So what they call a zero-gravity seat is basically a seat that lies flat like a business class seat in an aeroplane. They're great for aeroplanes because they're designed for sleeping. But in a car, the whole principle of having airbags and safety belts, three-point safety belts, is that you are in a sitting position, if you like, not a lying down position. So if your vehicle's involved in a big crash and you're in a zero gravity seat, every chance the seatbelt's going to do nothing for you and you'll slide out from underneath the belt. And the other thing is you'll be out of what they call out of position in terms of the airbag as well. So basically the car's primary safety systems, seatbelt, airbags, won't work if you're lying flat. And so this is, we're getting all this wonderful gadgetry out of the Chinese car world. Have you seen the cars that have electric handles for the doors that pop out? As you walk up to them, it pops out the handles. Wonderful and marvellous. If you go in the water with them or you have an electrical short circuit, how's somebody from outside going to open the door to get you out? So they come in and they're trying to ban those. The door handles are being banned in China. Now these zero gravity seats are being banned in China. But in Australia, where everybody's rushing into a showroom to look at an electric car, but also going, wow, it's got all the bells and whistles. Some of these bells and whistles have not been proven at all over the long term. And even China, where they're coming from, is looking to ban them.
6: I presume you weren't on the BYD ship press junket. If you were, tell me about it. But that thing is extraordinary. Where did it come in and how many BYD, Build Your Dream, how many Build Your Dreams were on board that thing?
12: Well, I got to say, a good friend of mine, a guy who used to work for me, his name's Paul Ellis, he did a marvellous spin job on that boat. So what I can tell you is Ford has been bringing in similar boatloads of Ford Rangers and Everest for 3 years. Okay, but what BYD did is they grabbed the high ground with this. Yes, it brought in 5,000 cars in one go, But that's normal for one of those. They're called roll-on, roll-off, because you can drive the cars on and off. For a Ro-Ro shipping arrival, that's quite normal. Same as I was talking about before with Tesla getting a big spike because they got over 3,000 cars. Now, what BYD did, obviously, it's a company-owned boat, so they didn't have to sign ride it. Ford would have had to put big signs on the side of it to make it look like Ford. But BYD did a great job getting the tugs out, shooting the water, all that stuff. The other thing to notice about this, and no, I wasn't at the event, but I've asked some questions. So they said 5,000 electric cars. That was reported by the media. No. Only 2/3 of them are fully battery electric. 1/3 of those 5,000 are hybrids.
6: And we're not that down on hybrids. We're actually quite hybrid. We like hybrids. Paul, always good to catch up with you on the Gold Coast. Good on you, mate. Thanks a lot. Talk to you soon. Now, after the break, that car crash interview from Barnaby Joyce on Sky last night with Andrew Bolt. Confusion over housing policy and then a significant backflip. One Nation is flying high, but how confident can we be in the party's policies? We'll talk to Campbell Newman up next.
0: Sky News will be back after this short break.

0: Sky News will be back after this short break.
1: Welcome back. Steve Price with you. Mark Knight, cartoonist for the Herald Sun, coming up shortly now. Spring and Mark, federal politics. There'll be plenty of that with him. And it's been a week that's just had everything, including that train wreck interview with Barnaby Joyce on the Andrew Bolt program last night, where he said one thing about a housing policy and then he had to have make a couple of phone calls and then he did a backflip on that. Here's what unfolded.
2: Does it apply to permanent residents as well?
3: Well, it does. That's my belief in the policy. Right. It does, and we want to make sure that you become a permanent resident. Become a permanent resident, and become an Australian citizen. Excuse me.
1: Well, yes, it does, and then it didn't. So there was a change of heart, and then there was another One Nation MP on Breakfast Radio in Sydney today. He was confused about it as well. I think what it says is One Nation is surging in popularity. There's no doubt about that. Will the people who are putting their hands up to pollsters that they support One Nation be worried that that happened? No, they won't be. They won't care. They will probably say to themselves, oh, that's just the media trying to ambush One Nation and ambush Barnaby Joyce. Former Queensland Premier, Friday night regular Campbell Newman joins us. I mean, it's a gotcha, but it wasn't an Andrew gotcha. It was Barnaby got himself.
4: Absolutely, Steve. And for a pro who's been around the traps for many years like Barnaby Joyce, it's pretty disappointing because, you know, they're now being pitched as an alternative government. I think you're right. I think that there are lots of people out there who will forgive One Nation all sorts of sins for the time being. I think the more that is thrown at, particularly at Pauline Hanson, the more people will ignore it. But, you know, for people who really are taking their vote seriously, you know, you want to vote for people who've got their act together, who've got real policies, who know what they want to do. And this was a real wake-up call for them. And I hope that, you know, for the good of Australia, you know, if they're going to be a contender, then they've got to sort themselves out.
1: On the policy itself, I mean, so what we're talking about here is the federal government in Canberra released the idea that they would go co-guarantor in the purchase of houses for people. They can go to the bank with just a 5% deposit. The government, us, the taxpayers, guarantee the other 5%, and they can borrow enough money to go and buy a house. This idea was to get people, young people, into housing. Should that 5% scheme be available to people who are not Australian citizens, in your view?
4: Okay, Steve. Well, I don't like the scheme because I think it's getting people into the real estate market in a way that gets them in over their heads. And we're already seeing stories. There was one in the Australian newspaper a few days ago about a tradie. I think it might have been in New South Wales or maybe not Victoria. But anyway, this bloke had been, you know, had put, it wasn't quite the same example, but he put money into a house. He'd done a whole lot of renovation work, and because of the fall in the property markets, he's now in a situation of negative equity. Now, when you've only got a 5% deposit in a falling market, there'll be a ton of people who'll be in a negative equity situation. So I don't like that scheme. Furthermore, I'll just point out, Steve, in terms of, you know, people who've come from overseas, if we're just talking about, you know, foreigners, they are in most states subject to some significant extra penalties, you know, or loadings on stamp duty. So governments have done that over the last 10 years. I don't mind people who have permanent residency, and I certainly don't mind citizens owning their own home, and we should do everything to try and accommodate that. But when we start mucking around with the market, we just create more problems. So yeah, there's a lot in this one, but my position is government really should try and stay out, remove red tape, remove bureaucracy, and actually, you know, try and cut some of the costs that government, through taxes and charges and through regulations, put on the cost of new homes.
1: Tell me about it. You should be in Victoria and have a look at what they've done there with stamp duty and land taxes. It's just atrocious. Now, I know you want to talk about Drew Hutton. He was on with Caleb Bond just before us. He was the co-founder of the Australian Greens along with Bob Brown. And he explained himself tonight that he thinks the party's lost its way. Here he is.
5: The lack of free speech, their extremism on gender issues, and their intolerance of people who don't share their narrow cultural concerns. This party is going to either stay still or disappear over the next decade.
1: Well, Campbell, we should remind people that Hugh was originally suspended for pointing out that trans women are not, in fact, biological women.
4: Extraordinary stuff, eh? Yeah, they did. They booted him for saying that. They denied him natural justice, the court has found, and then clearly Drew has finally decided, well, they're beyond redemption and pulled the pin, which is a principled thing to do. And, you know, the point particularly, though, he makes is they won't, they won't stand for internal debate. They're not acting as a democratic party. They suppress, dissent. But let's not get too sort of critical of them. In a week where Tony Abbott was elevated to the presidency of the Liberal Party, what's happened up here in Queensland is the LNP have suspended two people, a guy called Heath Goddard and a guy called Graham Haycroft, who have been long-term members of the LNP because they've been agitating for democratic reform in the LNP, for building branches, for getting more members in. And apparently that's terrible. And so the LNP actually booted them out in the last few days. So, Tony Abbott's got a lot of work to do because if he wants to build the party, build membership, as he said, he's got to get divisions like the LNP in Queensland to actually see the error of their ways.
1: Did I see you in a protest T-shirt down at Victoria Park protesting against the Olympic Stadium last weekend? Was that my own Campbell Newman in, marching with the Greenies and everybody else?
4: Yeah, dearie me, yes it was. And I've declared my conflicts of interest when you've raised this before. In fact, I think the quip of the week was my very dear friend and property lawyer who, Matt, when I was speaking to him earlier in the week, he said, the first thing he said to me is, oh, well, I saw you on the telly. I thought you should have been wearing a possum skin, So I don't know what people have thought about my stance, but look, it's been one from deeply held conviction, mate. But I guess the fight's over now, we would think.
1: Well, it looks like it probably is over, but you are a man of your convictions, and that's why we enjoy talking to you every Friday. See you next week, Campbell. Campbell Newman there, protesting against, of course, the Olympic Stadium being built in that beautiful parkland. Now, after the break, Cartoons of the Week, my great mate Mark Knight joins us.
0: Sky News will be back after this short break.

0: Welcome back. Coming up, News of the Week with our Friday night panel. But first, we love this. Our best cartoonist in the business, the great Mark Knight from the Herald Sun, joins us to go through his week. There is never a dull moment for cartooning for you.
1: It's extraordinary. I was talking about this with somebody this week. It never stops. Like, you know how Trump floods the zone with news? Yes. You don't know where to look. It's like that in this country at the moment.
0: Do you remember a time when it was... I won't say it's easy because your job's not easy, but when you there's not a day where you're sitting there going, there's nothing to draw.
1: Well, I was just sitting upstairs then looking at cartoons for Sunday and I've got like 10 issues I could draw on. So, yeah, no, it's a feast, mate.
0: Let's start with sex. The Sex Discrimination Commissioner.
1: Oh, right.
0: Yes, sorry. Tried to tell us that a biological male could actually get pregnant. These were words that she said. Here we have the Sex Commissioner. You better explain this.
1: Well, she's sitting outside, you know, in the waiting room at the maternity ward, right, and there's the trans, I guess, trans woman in the theatre there, up legs up in stirrups. And the midwife has come out and said, look, Commissioner, prepare yourself for some bad news regarding your beliefs about biological men potentially having babies.
0: That's lovely. Lovely cartoon. How stupid was it of her to say that? Tony Abbott's back. He was in this studio during the week.
1: He's
0: full of beans. He's going to reinvigorate the party. People got to remember that in 2013, Tony Abbott won 16 seats in the election that Bill Shorten was supposed to win. So he's back in town. Are we going to be able to control him? And how lucky are you to have budgie smuggler Tony with his big ears back?
1: Well, cartoonists, we're licking our lips that we love to have Tony back, and he's the only politician I think you can draw from behind, and everybody knows who you're drawing. He's got those great ears, the budgie smugglers, and look, I mean, he's great. He puts his hand up for surf life saving.
0: Yes,
1: he volunteers there.
0: CFA.
1: Yeah, CFA or the rural
0: fire service. So
1: I've put him in that persona, and of course, he's telling
0: Angus
1: to maybe you'd be better if you move to the right, son.
0: Well, that's very clever because what she's done is he has to swim between the flags.
1: He does.
0: Well done. God, the detail in your work is extraordinary. I've called Pauline Hanson and One Nation the Redhead Express. I didn't steal it off you.
1: No.
0: You went in a slightly different direction with Pauline. You've got Air Force One on your mind.
1: Air Force One. Air Force One Nation, I think we should call it.
0: Ah.
1: Now, she was given a plane by a...
0: Gina.
1: A wealthy Australian.
0: Yes.
1: But I think she probably, just looking at her polls and the potential of how many seats she's going to win, if it does go to form at the moment, she's going to need one of those. She's going to need a 747 to bring all these politicians in.
0: So that's Air Force, not Air Force One.
1: That's Air Force One.
0: Air Force One. Beautifully done. Beautifully done. We've also got this big debate going on in politics. We've got capital gains tax and we've got the negative gearing changes. We're all going to get taxed more. We're all going to, you know. It's grandfathered, but our kids now can't go and buy a second-hand house negatively geared. I don't know how that operates as intergenerational sharing. Because it seems to be going in the completely opposite direction to me.
1: Well, it does. And also, I mean, this is the Treasurer's policy, but his other policies too are causing it, I guess, harder to buy a house with his, you know, the government spending. Interest rates are up due to inflation. And so I've brought back the inflation dragon.
0: Inflation dragon.
1: Now, it's that old story, Pricey, where you can probably, you might be able to afford the house, but you can't afford the loan now.
0: Yeah.
1: Because the government spending has pushed up inflation and interest rates are rising. So there's the inflation dragon just nicely curled around.
0: Here's

0: Evidence of the inflation dragon. How much do you think I paid for flathead fillets at a market yesterday?
1: Tell me.
0: $75.50 a kilo. And how much do you reckon whiting, King George whiting fillets were?
1: Oh, that surprised me.
0: $145 a kilo.
1: You'd be better off eating lobster tails. It'd be cheaper.
0: I better change my market, I think. I mean, I must...
1: Fish fingers.
0: I must be going... Fish fingers. I must be going the wrong place. Now, Luke Sayers.
1: Big Melbourne.
0: Are we allowed
1: story.
0: To say D-pick?
1: Can we say that?
0: We can say D-pick.
1: Okay.
0: So you've got a couple of lawyers outside court. The story here is that Luke Sayers used to be president of Carlton. Mm. A picture appeared on his phone briefly of an appendage.
1: Yes.
0: He says that he didn't send it.
1: Yes.
0: And his wife's now suing him for defamation in court. You've got a couple of lawyers. What's the chitty chat going on here?
1: Well, Sayers was fighting to have it held in, of course, the family court, and therefore it's closed.
0: But the media can't get in.
1: The media and the public want this case to be out in the Supreme Court, and he lost, and it's going to be in the Supreme Court. And, of course, the other lawyer is saying, of course, with regard to the D-pick
0: yes.
1: picture that was aired in court, that, well, it failed to stand up.
0: And I understand you volunteered to go down and be the court artist.
1: I would love to be the court artist on that one.
0: It won't be a cartoon, it'll just be a picture. Thank you, Mark. You're
1: Thanks,
0: a brilliant
1: Bryce.
0: Man. Coming up after the break, we'll talk to our panel, still to come, more on whether Labor's on the cusp of giving Jacinta Allen the boot from within. And new research suggesting traditional 9-to-5 daily commute jobs will be dead by 2050. Panel's up next.
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0: Sky News will be back after this short break.
1: Welcome back. Rowan Dean coming up at the top of the hour. It is now time for our Friday night panel. We love talking to Sky News contributor and Daily Telegraph heavyweight Joe Hildebrand and Sky News contributor Caroline DeRusso. Great to see you both. Welcome. I want to start on Victorian politics, if I can. The story in the Australian Financial Review today has the Victorian Premier Jacinta Allen's leadership has been deemed terminal by an unnamed Labor MP. Who's anticipating a challenge within the next 2 to 6 weeks. Joe, it's unsourced, but there could be some meat on the bone here because, I mean, she's polling really badly. If they get one more bad poll in the next couple of weeks, Caroline, I imagine they might make a move on it, although you'd think it might be too late.
2: Well, I'm a little bit surprised that it hasn't happened already. She has not enjoyed a good 12 months, CFMEU spending, whole bunch of things which have been a problem. And let's, of course, not forget our machete bins, a great source of conversation on this channel. But the fact of the matter is they should have gone at least 6 months ago. You know, they should have given any new Labor leader at least 12 months. So it's very difficult from this point to be able to salvage the situation. So, and Labor are ruthless. I'm actually really surprised, like I said before, that they haven't done it already. But like with anything, governments have to lose the election. People might want to peel votes off, but it all depends on where those votes go to. And I know there's plenty of conversation around that in relation to the Libs and the Nats and One Nation and what have you. So there's going to have to be some pretty disciplined preferencing on the other side to be able to get Labor out, because I believe they need to flip 16 seats, and that's not a small ask.
1: No, Joe, I mean, I've been tipping for a long time that probably Jacinta Allen will lose her own seat of Bendigo East. They've got a really good National Party candidate up against her there who almost snatched the seat at the federal election. So we could have a situation where Labor gets back in with a very greatly reduced majority, maybe 2 or 3, and they might have to even rely on some independents. But it's too late to cut Jacinta down, I would have thought now. Have thought it's too late.
3: Well, I think we're looking at a classic sort of saving the furniture operation. It's exactly what Labor does at the end of long periods of government, especially in the States. It's when they subbed in Anna Bligh to replace Peter Beattie, which was the only successful move. She just squeaked home. They did it with Christina Keneally in New South Wales. They did it with Joan Kerner in Victoria, of course, after John Cain's government and the debacle that was the state bank collapse, et cetera, et cetera. And same with Carmen Lawrence in WA. So it's a really standard playbook manoeuvre. I don't think, if they thought there was any way they could squeak over the line, I think they'd actually keep Jacinta, because Ben Carroll would want to keep his powder dry and not be kind of tarred by this brush and be the leader who lost Labor, you know, X number of seats. I think the fact that this is seriously being talked about, and he's been waiting in the wings for ages. I mean, it's just been a matter of when to pull the trigger. I think the fact that this is being talked about, it's almost like he doesn't have a choice not to run. There's enough MPs who are so scared of losing all their seats that they're basically saying, you have to run or we will be just wiped out for a generation. So hopefully that happens. I mean, Ben Carroll gets up, not that they're wiped out for a generation.
1: Caroline, you're well connected to the Liberal Party, clearly. You mentioned preferencing. Every time I interview anyone from Jess Wilson's party, including herself or Brad Batten or, you know, any of them, any of the front benchers, they say, we're not going to do a preference deal with One Nation. I mean, is that just foxing between now and November 28? If they have to, will they, do you think?
2: Well, first of all, when it comes to state elections, the one thing that you learn as a divisional president, I'm the WA president, is you don't go telling your colleagues in other divisions what they should and shouldn't do. But there is a big difference.
1: I should have asked Joe the question.
2: There's a big difference between doing a preference deal and the way that we do it in WA in relation to our preferencing. You know, we do have conversations about who are we more or less aligned with, and we have general principles that we work around. So, you know, I mean, here in WA, the only preference deal that we do is with the National Party, and everything else is a lot more informal. How they do it in Victoria, that's up to them, and it's totally their business. But the most important thing for the Libs in Victoria is to prosecute their case, because unless they prosecute their case, all the little bits of the everything else is ancillary to that, you know. And yes, it's important, but the main thing is that when you peel that vote off Labor, that you give it a home to go to. And I'm sure that Jess and her team are focusing on giving those votes that'll move a home to go to, because you would always rather have a higher primary vote than have to rely on preferences from anywhere and not know necessarily how disciplined they're going to be.
1: Joe Caroline, I want you to have a look at this photograph of the former Prince Andrew. He's now Andrew Windsor Mountbatten. I'm not as obsessed with Andrew as a lot of people seem to be, but this photograph appeared out of the UK in the last 24 hours. You note the large bruise on the right side of his face. Now, no one seems to want to come out and explain exactly what's happened here. It could be a skin affliction. He could have fallen over in the shower. Who knows? What do we make? Are you running in the telly tomorrow, Joe?
3: Look, I don't know if it's making an appearance in the telly. I'm sure it will be. But it's just amazing. I mean, firstly, if it is because someone slapped him in the face, the list of suspects would be so long that he would have died of natural causes before you could get to the bottom.
1: I wish I'd said that.
3: He said that Andrew himself, I think, has said, oh, no, this is just a perfectly normal, minor medical condition, a lot like the one where he's told the interviewer that he doesn't actually sweat. And therefore he couldn't possibly have been in the room with Virginia Giuffre. It's just we should just take him at his word. I mean, he's obviously been such a trustworthy source before.
1: Yeah, right. Caroline, the picture there is, you know, quite remarkable. They got this picture with the bruise. The other one is, remember when the photographer who got the picture of him sliding backwards down in the vehicle as he tried to exit his house after he'd been outed over the Jeffrey Epstein stuff? That's the picture of the year. I mean, I like the bruised on the face, but the one of where they got him in the car was just extraordinary. There still seems to, I don't know if there's, it's not a fascination. I think we just hate the guy. He's such a creep. That whenever you can get a picture of him showing him in a bad light, we run it, we love it.
2: We do. And it's not a fascination. It's more like a morbid curiosity, right? And particularly the last few photos have not been particularly flattering of Andrew. I mean, who knows? He could have had some cheeky cosmetic surgery and he's just bruised up a bit. Maybe he's not too good with the concealer as some of the female celebrities are in hiding the work that they've had done. So anything's a possibility. But the fact of the matter is Andrew can't put a foot right. I don't think there's any sort of way for him to come back. And I feel like we're all just kind of, we're almost watching this tragedy comedy unfold and we just can't take our eyes off.
1: He was always going to be in trouble, Joe, when his mother, the Queen, passed away, because apparently he was her favourite. I don't know what the dear old Queen was thinking, that she chose the worst child out of the four of them. I mean, if I was choosing, if I was a queen and choosing my favourite child in that royal family, it would be Princess Anne by a million miles.
2: 70% correct answer, Steve. There is no other answer.
3: Even more telling is that even though he was the queen's favourite, when one of his footmen actually belted him in the face because he was behaving so obnoxiously and then went to offer the queen the footman's resignation, said, I'm sorry, I've just punched your prince, your son, in the face. The queen said, oh, no, I'm sure he deserved it.
1: And that did he ever.
3: I think that's everything you need to know.
1: I want to show you these pictures. Now, we know about, you know, royalty and how people bow down to kings and queens and their leaders. Have a look at this. This is Kim Jong-un going and shaking hands with the North Korean football team. They absolutely lost it. Have a look what happens when they actually get to him. Can you, Caroline, imagine that happening with Anthony Albanese walking along shaking the hand of the Socceroos?
2: I don't want to see this with any politician or any sporting team, and shouldn't they really be saving their energy for the game they're about to play? I mean, I understand they don't want to die, of course, but this is a bit over the top.
1: That's a very good point. You've got to shake the leader's hands or you might die. Thank you very much, you two. I'll chat to you next week. Long weekend coming up in parts of Australia, New South Wales, Victoria, South Australia. Have a good long weekend. I'll see you next week.
0: This is The World According to Rowan Dean.
4: Good evening and welcome to The World According to Rowan Dean, a world in which we stand up to and reject the endless lies of the woke left. More about that in a tick. Got a huge show coming up, so order in Uber Eats. Including, I'll chat to Alex Antic about Labor glossing over their failures with a glossy. And I'll chat to the great Alex Stein about the latest LGBTQ plus madness in America. And will we always have Paris? Or has the migrant invasion done what even the Third Reich never managed? But first, I remember back in the dreadful year of 2020, when, to compound the idiotic, draconian response to COVID, 6 years ago last fortnight, we had to suffer the hysterical response to the tragic death of a black man in Minneapolis, George Floyd. America exploded in an orgy of violence, looting, arson and mayhem. And suddenly, the world seemed to turn upside down and the lying began.
5: I want to be clear in how I characterize this. This is mostly a protest. It is not, generally speaking, unruly, but fires have been started.
4: Yes, on the one hand, we were told that the violence was mostly peaceful. And then we were told this was some kind of long overdue reckoning against white America, that black America had finally had enough. And then, before you could say Martin Luther King Jr., everyone from prime ministers to football players were taking the knee in some kind of weird worship of George Floyd. White people were kissing and washing the feet of black people in bizarre acts of psycho self-flagellation. And a new phrase entered the lexicon, Black Lives Matter. Black Lives Matter. The phrase became a movement and we were all required to repeat the three-word incantation like a religious mantra, Black Lives Matter. Which is one of those Edward Lear type absurdist self-referential phrases because, of course, black lives matter, obviously. But when some of us tried to point out that by the same definition, by the same token, all lives matter, including white lives matter, we were shouted down as racists. And so the madness of the dystopian authoritarians gripped the Western world. I know a person in London who was severely reprimanded and nearly lost her job, this is true, for saying the so-called despicable phrase, all lives matter. We were told all lives matter was racist, a racist slogan. But that too was a lie. So it was with a gentle sigh of relief that I saw this exchange this week between Zia Yusuf, who was one of the leading lights of Nigel Farage's Reform Party, and this ridiculous British TV host, Cathy Newman, on UK Sky News.
6: White lives matter as much as black lives. Do you disagree with that statement?
7: You seem to be conducting an interview with me, but I'm trying to...
6: White lives matter as much as black lives. And my question to you is, do you disagree with that statement?
7: And my question to you is about Nigel Farage's claims...
6: Kind of stunned that you couldn't bring yourself to say that you agree with the statement that white lives matter as much as black lives. I can't understand why you can't just confirm you agree with that statement.
7: Zia, you're the senior member of a party, you're a politician.
6: I don't understand why you can't bring yourself to confirm that you agree with the statement that white lives matter as much as black lives.
4: Unbelievable. And that exchange came in the aftermath of the conviction of the killer of Henry Novak, a young white man in England whose last words, much like those of George Floyd, were, I can't breathe. The story of Henry Novak is heartbreaking, and I'm sure you've heard it by now. He was stabbed by an Indian man who was permitted to carry a ceremonial Sikh dagger, which is allowed in the UK. This character stabbed Henry, and then when the police came, he alleged that Henry had been racist to him, which led the UK police to ignore the stabber and handcuff the stabby, Henry, who then bled out on the ground in front of them while they ignored his last dying gasps and pleas for help. Not even Enoch Powell, who was so accurate in his warnings about the bloodshed and violence that would be the inevitable result of Britain's mass immigration from the Third World without appropriate and forced assimilation and integration policies, not even Enoch Powell could have envisaged such an horrific dystopian nightmare. Now, there will be people who blame the police officers, others who will blame multiculturalism, and so on. But the real blame for this horrific tragedy lies with the left. It is the left who have forced these insanities upon us, these stupid phrases and dogma, these daft rituals of intergenerational guilt-blaming, interracial guilt-blaming, and it is the woke media who have let the left get away with their lies and indeed who have encouraged and repeated them. In my humble opinion, it is the left that killed Henry Novak. It is woke ideology that killed Henry Novak. It is cultural Marxism that killed Henry Novak. It is leftist dogma that killed Henry Novak. It is the false claim of institutional racism that has plagued law enforcement training. And it is the accompanying lie that the best way to police a community is through woke gesture politics and ridiculous virtue signaling. And sadly, Henry Novak's death will not be avenged and lives will not be safe until leftist woke dogma is purged from all our lives and until the woke mainstream media stop selling us the lies of the left. It was Cathy Newman, that UK Sky TV presenter. Sky in the UK, by the way, has nothing, I'm pleased to say, to do with us here and has long been a pathetic joke of a woke TV station. It was Cathy Newman who was similarly eviscerated by Jordan Peterson several years ago over another bit of leftist dystopian garbage, the transgender movement. As absurdist as the phrase Black Lives Matter may be, at least it's true. But the left's next woke stunt was such an abomination because it is patently not true. It is a lie. Despite what the Federal Court of Australia may ridiculously rule, it is my humble opinion that men, no matter how they see themselves in the mirror, no matter what procedures they do to their bodies, are still men. They can never be women.
8: Why should your right to freedom of speech trump a trans person's right not to be offended?
9: Because in order to be able to think, you have to risk being offensive. I mean, look at the conversation we're having right now. You know, like, you're certainly willing to risk offending me in the pursuit of truth. Why should you have the right to do that? It's been rather uncomfortable.
8: Well, I'm very glad I put you on the spot.
9: Well,
8: I'm
9: great, but you get my point. You get my point. It's like you're doing what you should do, which is digging a bit to see what the hell's going on.
8: So
9: and that
8: you,
9: is what you should do. But you're exercising your freedom of speech to certainly risk offending me. And that's fine. I think more power to you as far as I'm concerned.
8: So you haven't sat there and... I'm just trying to work that out. I mean...
9: Ha, gotcha.
4: Yes. Woke is confusing if you actually think it through. The issue of trans rights trumping the rights of everyday men and women reared its head again last week here with the Sex Discrimination Commissioner making Australia the laughing stock of the world by saying men can become potentially pregnant. Then came the insistence that it was up to women themselves to seek an exemption from the Sex Discrimination Act if they wanted to keep trans women, i.e. biological men, out of their spaces. Fortunately, we do have sensible people in our parliament, such as Liberal Senator from WA, Michaela Cash, who was not having a bar of that nonsense.
10: I'm insulted, utterly insulted by that explanation, that you think that I and the other biological women here need to apply for an exemption so that we can say no to having our own space to biological men. That is an insult to every biological woman, quite frankly. But the good news is what we've established today is we're talking about the law, and the law as it currently stands is an S, and we will change it so we do not have to have these conversations again. Sex is biological reality.
4: Bravo, Senator Cash. But alas, we still have plenty of stupid people on the left. Note, they are all of the left, who believe this lie, including this individual from the laughably named Office of Women.
11: Does the Office of Women stand with biological women? Or does this office also include men identifying as women?
12: We stand with all women, Senator.
11: So that's biological women?
13: What does that term even mean? It's a ridiculous question.
14: The witness said all women, Senator Roberts.
11: So I stand
14: you're trying to create
11: safe spaces for women. I want women's rights back.
13: How about you leave that up to us to figure out for ourselves?
4: And there you have it. The lying left. One Nation Senator Malcolm Roberts is trying to stand up for the rights of women and girls to have their own safe spaces. And these vile, arrogant, left-wing bureaucrats are so condescending, they actually spat out, "Why don't you just leave it to us?" Try telling that to my friend Sal Grover, who has had a decade of her life ruined fighting for the right simply to have her own app for women. Diversity is our strength. Try telling that to Henry Novak's grieving parents. We need net zero to save the planet. Try telling that to farmers who have lost their own land and people freezing this winter. The left lies, and because of those lies, whatever the left touches, the left destroys. The left's lies are now destroying the very economy, the very economic fabric of this country. The left's lies have destroyed the aspirations of young Australians who wanted to make their own way in the world, start their own business, get their own home, buy a few shares or crypto or whatever, and get ahead. The left's lies have destroyed the rights of women and girls in this country to be free from the eyes of biological men in the most intimate surroundings. The left's lies have flooded our nation with migrants with no incentive to assimilate and integrate. The left's climate change lies have destroyed cheap and abundant energy in this country, the basis for all our future prosperity, health and wealth. The left's police force in Britain stood by and watched as a young man bled to death because his killer said he had used a racial slur. It was a lie, of course. But what else would you expect? And Liberal Senator Alex Antic joins me now from Adelaide. Senator, great to see you. Now, there was a bit of a kerfuffle with Barnaby Joyce, the One Nation MP, appearing on the Bolt show last night. Seemed to change policy mid-interview and then re-edit, but not re-edit. And anyway, it was all a bit of a mess. I'm not going to play it to you, but just what were your thoughts? Oh, and by the way, you've got to tell me once. I won't be re-editing it.
15: Okay, all right. Well, thanks for that heads up. We'll keep it on the straight and narrow. Look, I don't know. I think it's hard to get every detail of policy right, and you know, I think Barnaby's he's entitled to have his own view as well. I mean, that might be the case, but you know, look, I think it is important to have a consistent view on this. It's very complicated. Labor have made it very complicated as well. By the way, I mean. You know, this is a policy which seems to be a little bit on the run from the government side as well. So, but there are the beauties of live TV. I suspect Barnaby might want to do that one again if he could, which I don't think he can. So,
4: Nationals leader, another of your colleagues, Matt Canavan, leader of the Nats, wanted to discuss elements of the budget yesterday at Senate Estimates. But Finance Minister Katie Gallagher drives me nuts. But anyway, she, well, just have a listen to how she responded. Bizarre. Talk about glossing over the truth. Have a listen.
16: What elements of your budget help increase productivity?
17: So there is a glossy, A4 there.
16: There's a glossy.
17: Like. Well,
16: how does a glossy help productivity?
4: So that was Katie Gallagher, the finance minister, basically brushing off Matt Canavan's questions by saying, look at a glossy brochure. I mean, this is not serious stuff, is it, Alex?
15: Well, I mean, look, Matt's so good at estimates. He always finds a way to make the point and do it very well. And I think that is the point. I mean, this is not something that you can just refer to a graphic about. But let's take it from a different angle, Rowan. This is a government under real pressure. It's a government that's starting to show the strains all across the field, and particularly during the estimates process, where skilled operators like Matt will get stuck into the detail, which you don't always get out in the wild. So You know, they're trying to sell a budget that they know in their heart of hearts is a disaster. I mean, it's, you can't look at it any other way, even if they come out saying it's not. They're trying to take $80 billion out of the Australian taxpayer. And really, I think it's gone down like the Hindenburg, this budget. We're starting to see the strains showing. And you could see it in that clip very clearly. It's a very difficult thing to sell. And, you know, well done to Matt. I mean, I think he's had a couple of interactions over the years that have really made the point. That's one of them. And look, Aussies are not falling for it anymore. And they're certainly not going to fall for it if you put it in, Calibre font 16 with a nice glossy cover. It's not going to change what is a very, very bad budget.
4: Well, I love your image. I can imagine the glossy brochure for the Hindenburg as they're sitting there. Yeah, this looks really good. We will fly across, be beautiful in first class comfort as we drink our schnapps.
15: Very warm. Come and warm yourself.
4: Anyway, but you're absolutely right, because Sky News broke the story today that insolvencies under this government are up 200%. There are something like 45,000 insolvencies since Labor's been in power. I mean, these are businesses going to the wall because the government is completely incompetent, Alex.
15: And look, the sad tale of these sort of insolvencies is that these are often a long-tailed type effect. So these are, you know, things that have, I guess, taken seed from actions that have already happened maybe years ago at the beginning of the last term, perhaps potentially, because it takes a while for these things tragically to sort of flush out through businesses. You know, often the ATO claiming unpaid tax or whatever the issue may be. So it takes a while for it to come out in the wash. We can expect it's going to get a lot worse. We've been watching these figures over the last 3 or 4 years of the Albanese government, and they have been building and building and building. We've been talking about them for a long period of time. But this is the tragic effect of what happens when Labor governments take control of an economy. You cannot tax your way to prosperity. The cost of living crisis is out of control. It sounds like we're on repeat at the moment because we've talked about it so often. But this is the very real human cost of all of this. It's tragic. And the terrible irony of this is that this country has no reason to be doing this. But the government grows bigger, the taxation bill grows higher, and unfortunately, small business pays the debt for that. And that's the tragic irony of what happens when socialism takes over a country.
4: Yeah, and we talked about the glossy brochure, but these clowns, here's Senator Tim Ayres. I call him Senator Tim Uluru. He's using what looks like chocolate Maltesers to try and sell the budget. I mean, have a look at this nonsense.
18: Okay, your first home used to cost about 4 times your annual income. Now it's a lot more like 8.
4: This is economic management via Malteser. Alex, can you please explain? They don't take it seriously, do they?
15: Yeah, look, okay, I'm going to take a different angle on this one, Ron, because I love the show and I think you'll appreciate this. If I was to recast a movie like Terminator 2, I wouldn't send a robot back in time to get John Connor. I would send them back to find the person who came up with the concept of sitting in front of a camera on social media with little objects trying to tell people. And I would say, excuse me, you need to leave the building very urgently because I'm saving the future from these. The Labor Party, there is an endemic problem with these sorts of videos. And they, speaking of the Hindenburg, they go, look, have a look at the comments on these videos. People do not like them. They do not like being, you know, spoken to in that manner. And far be it from me to give the Labor Party advice. Actually, maybe I will. Please keep going with these videos. They're playing out really well.
4: Fantastic.
15: Because they're not.
4: Senator Alexander, always great to chat to you. Fantastic. Thanks for coming on the show. And now it's time for, appropriately, The World's Gone Mad. Yes, it truly is a world gone upside down, inside out, in the land down under, where our Sex Discrimination Commissioner has officially declared that men can potentially become pregnant.
19: A biological male can't become pregnant.
20: But the grounds of pregnancy includes potential pregnancy as well as pregnancy.
19: But if they can't become pregnant, how can you then become potentially pregnant?
20: It's about the unlawful treatment by the employer.
4: Needless to say, the memesters were quick to poke fun at this latest piece of weirdness approved of and apparently approved of by the leaders of our Labor government.
21: My name is Jim, and we're expecting our baby in around 2 to 3 weeks. And I'm very excited.
3: we've decided to name him Bill, like Dollar Bill.
21: Hi, my name is Anthony. Our baby is going to be named Unity and should arrive in about 2 weeks. And I'm very excited, as is the father.
4: Brilliant. AI is so good. But it gets even weirder because the reason men can potentially now get pregnant in Australia under the law is because the law was changed by our first female Prime Minister. Remember this woman?
22: I will not be lectured about sexism and misogyny by this man. I will not. And the government will not be lectured about sexism and misogyny by this man. Not now, not ever.
4: Yes, that was our famous first female Prime Minister, Julia Gillard, who, despite touting herself as a warrior woman fighting against misogyny, she herself enacted the most misogynistic, in my opinion, legislation this nation has ever seen, allowing men to legally, potentially be pregnant. Go figure. Meanwhile, speaking of men and women, remember the fabled City of Love?
23: But what about us?
24: We'll always have Paris.
4: Yes, once upon a time, Paris was reminiscent of romance and love, the place where you strolled along the Champs-Élysées or under the Eiffel Tower.

Gay Paris was the city of love and beauty, romantic afternoons whiled away in left bank cafes, admiring the latest artworks on display at the Bouquinistes.

0: Even in 1988, when France won the World Cup, the people celebrated by taking to the boulevards with sophistication, enthusiasm and elegance.
1: De l'autre, le public. Ces dizaines de milliers de supporters, 500 000, 600 000 peut-être, de tous âges, de toutes races, voulaient dire merci aux Bleus, merci à Zizou.
0: Mais maintenant, oh là là, that was Paris then, this is Paris now. Less the city of love, more the city of hatred and violence. Yes, thanks to Paris Saint-Germain beating Arsenal in the Champions League finals, hordes of fans, many of whom are immigrants, took to the streets of Paris in an orgy of violence, even though they'd won. Indeed, this charming individual boasted that he and his friends had conquered Paris faster than the German army.
2: Regarde, filme tout autour de toi. Il y a des Algériens, il y a des Tunisiens, il y a des Marocains, il y a des Sénégalais, il y a des... Il y a ce que tu veux. Marine, Marine, on est là, ma gueule. On a fait plus vite que les Allemands, on a pris Paris en 3 heures. Les Allemands, ils l'ont pris en 24 heures.
0: And he wasn't kidding. Yes, one night in Paris, maybe your last. And this was the morning after.

Unsurprisingly, the French themselves were unimpressed, with online memes like this one depicting President Macron swimming in a filthy, polluted River Seine, once the pride of Paris. Meanwhile, speaking of pride, it's LGBTQI plus whatever Pride Month again across the globe, where the usual assortment of individuals take to the streets, such as this charming group, to express their identities. And someone else who has identity, whose identity has been expressed for him this week, is former President Barack Hussein Obama, with the leaking of photos of a brand new statue dedicated to commemorating America's first black president, sculpted by a black sculptor. There are, of course, those who look back upon Obama's Democrat reign as happy days, although I'm not one of them. But that may explain why the new statue of Barack Obama bears an uncanny resemblance to Ron Howard, the famous actor from Happy Days. Yes, it truly is a world gone mad.

0: Don't go away. After the break, special treat, Alex Stein, American Renaissance, right here in a tick.
1: Sky News will be back after this short break.

0: Sky News will be back after this short break.
1: And who better to discuss the American Renaissance than that great Renaissance man himself, comedian and commentator Alex Stein. Alex, it's always great to see you. Thanks for coming on the show. Now, New York City Council has decided they don't want to do council work anymore. They want to do drag shows and things. Instead, they've converted the council chambers into a drag runway because this is, of course, June is Pride Month. I thought Donald Trump would cancel it. But anyway, let's have a look. Alex, I had to check that wasn't you doing one of your ambush stunts. But is this a great use of council money?
2: You know, Rowan, it's an honor to be back with you. I always love talking to you about these topics. But let me just tell you something. I'm not anti-gay. I'm sure you're not anti-gay. But what does a pride flag indicate? It indicates who you want to have sex with. You know, you're basically just choosing whether you're heterosexual or you're homosexual. So I don't understand why we need a whole month to celebrate who we want to have sex with. I mean, we would never have a heterosexual month. That would be considered a bigot or racist if you even try to do that. So that's why I don't like this. It's just this constant indoctrination, and these young people watch it and they feel like they want to get attention. So they're going to, you know, a young person might say, I'm a transgender, in order to get attention from their peers. So it's just kind of a nefarious thing that is unnecessary, that doesn't need to be in the city hall. But I mean, that's just common sense. You know, I think most people would agree with me.
1: And I'm sure the ratepayers, or most of them, who knows? I don't know. I'm not a ratepayer in New York. But you mentioned the kids, and this is where I do get disturbed by this whole thing. When we have drag performances in front of children, and there's a lot of that goes on, even the kids can't kind of escape Pride Month, even if they wanted to. For example, the popular children's show Peppa Pig have posted this image glorifying Pride Month to a child audience. This is where, for me, it goes too far, Alex.
2: Rowan, I'm right there with you. I don't understand why any teacher would need to have a pride flag in the classroom or in a kid's book, because like I just said, the pride flag indicates who you want to have sex with. Why are we talking about any sexual topics with young children? It's just, it's ludicrous, it's insane, but that's the world we live in, where now, I hate to say it, but because gay people can't procreate, they kind of want to indoctrinate and recruit people into their, dare I say, LGBTQIA mafia. So, like I said, the kids should be off limits. It's ridiculous to put this in a children's book.
1: Well, Alex, I don't know if you've been keeping up on the news from Australia, but now, according to our laws, men can potentially be pregnant. So there you go. Alex, if you were thinking of popping one out, mate, now's your chance to come down under and you can potentially be pregnant. But anyway, Alex, let's talk about Donald Trump. I thought this was hilarious. He called out CNN reporter Caitlin Collins, saying that she never smiles. Have a look.
3: CNN's a very corrupt organization. But with a corrupt reporter standing right there, never smiles.
1: Now, he went on to say that, you know, she should be smiling. She should be the happy person. And what was interesting is if you actually, it's true, she never does smile. Whenever she's in the White House there, she always looks desperately stern and unhappy. But when you go back when she originally worked in the conservative media, so maybe Donald Trump is onto something here, take a look at how she was back then.
4: Caitlin, what does that mean? What's George Soros trying to do with the immigration crisis?
5: Good morning. Okay, so George Soros is this foreign-born left-wing guy who essentially wants to change the nature of our country.
1: So is this what happens in the media when CNN gets you, Alex? Is that it? You have to turn into a severe, stony-faced, unhappy lefty.
2: No, that's exactly what happens. And she has one of the most severe cases of Trump derangement syndrome. But the problem with Caitlin is that, you know, when you smile, it's a way to non-verbally communicate how you feel. And it seems like she's been very successful in her recent career, but she's just not happy. She's working for a propaganda wing of the leftists, and she realizes that she is a basically a paid mouthpiece. She doesn't actually do journalism. And I think that's why she's unhappy. So if she could go back to just speaking freely and, you know, maybe being on conservative media or being independently, I bet that smile would come back in an instant.
1: Now, you mentioned Trump derangement syndrome. You're closer to it there. There's plenty of it here in Australia. Don't worry about that at all levels. Conservative commentators, politicians, it's infused the entire kind of media, so-called intellectual or political elites. Tell us about in America. Is Trump derangement, has it waned or has it got worse? What's happened?
2: Oh my gosh, Rowan, if you want the real scoop, what's happening now, and I don't know your opinion on this, I haven't talked to you about it, but you know, the Iran war, it's totally split the conservative movement, and now there's a whole faction of Trump derangement syndrome on the right. So it seems like it's only getting worse. And I would really just, I know Donald Trump probably does see your clips. He watches a lot of media, but I would just ask Donald Trump. I know he wants to end this war in Iran, but he needs to end it sooner than later because the people in Australia are struggling. People here in America are struggling. And he is creating more Trump derangement syndrome accidentally. And I support Trump 100%. But at the end of the day, most people are struggling to pay their bills. Most people are struggling to put, you know, gas in their gas tank. And so the way Donald Trump fixes this is that he makes all of the European allies and all of the Asian countries be more reliant on American energy, and then that'll boom our economy. But until that happens, people are struggling, and there's more TDS than I've ever seen in my life, Rowan.
1: Really? And now, that doesn't surprise me, particularly when you look at the right wing, as you say, there is a large cohort in the conservative media who are now very anti-Trump, very anti the war in Iran. How does that, the Tucker Carlsons and so on, how does that play into mainstream America? Do they take notice of what has been labelled podcastistan, or do they kind of ignore the podcast wars? How does average mainstream America, not that I can see you sitting there with your in your ballroom with your piano, are necessarily a representative of mainstream America, but I know you are because I know you get out there in the real world. How does it play, Alex?
2: Well, I mean, if we're being honest, when it comes to the podcast wars and you talk about Tucker and you talk about Candace Owens and you talk about Ben Shapiro, it's one issue. Domestically, Americans basically agree on every single domestic issue. It's our foreign intervention that people are very frustrated about. But what's happening is that Donald Trump, he's going to, you know, his run is over in less than 3 years. And so everybody's kind of fighting for that top spot to see if they can take the Trump coalition and co-opt it as their own. Whether it's Marco Rubio or whether it's J.D. Vance, or believe it or not, Tucker Carlson is the third dark horse on all the prediction markets to run for president. So this split, I think, is just people trying to, I guess, gain power in a place where they know that there's going to be a, you know, power vacuum. So I don't know how it's all going to play out. It's frustrating because, like I said, domestically, we basically all agree. But when it comes to foreign affairs, that's where the that's where all of the tension comes from.
1: And very quickly, Alex, while I still have you, I'm a Marco Rubio man, but tell me, do you go JD, do you go Marco, or do you go Tucker Carlson for the next U.S. president? What? Or AOC?
2: Well, Elon Musk. Well, then if you're going to put AOC, then I'm going to AOC. But honestly, Hunter Biden and AOC, I'd like to see them team up. But if you want a real question, this is the, and I know I got to go. But when it comes to Marco Rubio, I think he's done a better job than J.D. Vance. But at the same exact time, Elon Musk says the craziest outcome is usually what's going to happen. So I would not be surprised if we get some sort of Tucker Carlson, AOC ticket. You know, they would be on different tickets. But I'm just saying, expect the unexpected when it comes to 2028.
1: Fantastic. Alex Stein, always great to chat to you. I'll chat again soon. Thanks so much for coming on the show. And now it's time for the latest in climate doomsdayism, whether or not. Yes, Australians struggling under insane energy costs must ask themselves whether or not we need our own version of Tony Blair to step forward and puncture the net zero lunacy. Tony Blair was the young, charismatic left-winger who led UK Labour to 3 election victories and is the longest-serving post-war British Prime Minister since the unsurpassable Margaret Thatcher. And the same man, Tony Blair, who last week yet again threw all the lefties and climate cult crazies into a frenzy by insisting Britain abandon net zero, start drilling for oil and gas, and start behaving more like Donald Trump. You could hear the lefties' heads exploding. So who could be Australian Labor's answer to Tony Blair? Well, certainly none of the mongrels currently running the show, but if Labor wants someone good-looking, TV appearance, with good common sense and a genuine understanding of how economics and energy actually work, they could do a lot worse than Andrew Charlton, who the nutters in Labour are keeping as far away from the spotlight as they possibly can. It was Andrew Charlton who was clearly uncomfortable with Jim Chalmers' idiotic, thieving, socialist budget before the socialists silenced him. And it was, of course, Charlton

0: plan the length and breadth of the once beautiful British countryside. Incensed rural residents are warning of a solar farm free-for-all, according to the Daily Mail. Sound familiar? Here in Australia, renewables projects are destroying the countryside thanks to draconian new laws and powers. Socialists and communists simply love the power to trample all over individual property owners' rights. Meanwhile, speaking of our own dear climate change and energy minister and president of negotiations for the COP parties, Mr. Chris Bowen, Dan Tehan has a new nickname for him to go along with all the others.
1: Old Blackout Bowen has a new nickname, Blowout Bowen. Do you know his home battery scheme now costs over $8 billion to the taxpayer? And not only that, the money went out the door so quickly his own department ran out and had to go to the regulator who oversees the scheme to keep the money going out the door. Huge conflict of interest, but do you think Chris Bowen, with his green ideology, cares about process, good governance? No. Old Blowout Bowen, all he wants to do is send your power price through the roof while he pursues his green ideology.
0: Meanwhile, speaking of solar panels, is this what Australian lovers of nature can look forward to in the not-too-distant future under Labor's climate cultists? According to author Peter Clack, millions of solar panels are hitting their end-of-life cycle and the world is completely unprepared for the coming toxic avalanche. By 2050, the International Renewable Energy Agency projects that up to 78 million metric tons of solar e-waste will come into being. And he asks, where is it all going to go? Which is a great question. Yet another disaster we are leaving for our kids to clean up. In fact, thanks to Jim Chalmers and Claire O'Neill and their inheritance-hating communist budget, a toxic renewables mess is pretty much all we'll be leaving to our kids. Meanwhile, remember all that talk about climate change leading to more hurricanes? Not according to the Climate Skeptic Heartland Institute.
2: The media has gotten into a bad habit of trying to attribute every single hurricane to climate change, and even tries to link individual storms to human emissions of carbon dioxide through things like attribution studies, which assume that storms must have been made worse by the modest warming of the past century. Longer-term studies, based on proxy data, suggest that hurricane numbers have been stable over the past couple of centuries, or even possibly declined a little bit.
0: Interestingly, the climate skeptic website Electroverse makes similar observations about cyclones in Australia, and the fact that the climate change doomsday alarmism simply doesn't stack up.
3: According to the Bureau of Meteorology's own data, tropical cyclones in Australian waters have declined sharply since 1970. That drop includes both overall cyclone numbers and also severe cyclones. The long-term trend over the past 55 years bucks alarmist claims of increased activity due to rising atmospheric CO2. There have been fewer cyclones, not more. This is not model output, it is observational data. And it's the same picture globally too. 5 decades of satellite data show no upward hurricane trend.
0: And yet, of course, who can forget the decades and decades of scaremongering predictions and endless doomsday warnings? From the 1970s to the 2020s, climate Armageddon is always just 8 or 9 years away.
4: A report today predicted possible catastrophic warming of the Earth by the 1990s with a strong climate change.
5: What the scientists are telling us, we don't get our act together within the next 8 or 9 years. We're talking about cities all over the world, major cities going underwater.
0: Climate change! Too funny. Except, of course, that this madness has had such catastrophic and detrimental impacts upon every aspect of our lives. Of course, the one thing that certainly has changed is our weather reporters, as this hilarious graphic shows. In the 70s, 30 degrees was the perfect day for a Barbie. Today, 30 degrees is, we're all gonna die. Personally, I think we were all a lot smarter back in the 70s. Slip, slop, slap, climate schmimat, mate. Coming up, the flotilla activist madness continues. The panel's up next. Don't go away. In a tick.
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0: Welcome back and thanks for watching. Well, my panel tonight is former Liberal Senator Holly Hughes and former Labor MP Michael Danby. Great to see you both. Now, Michael, you drew my attention to this rather disturbing story whereby Senator Wong, Penny Wong, in Senate estimates, appears to be basically supporting the opinion of those flotilla, Gaza flotilla activists that they were sexually assaulted or whatever by Israeli officers. Tell us about this story.
1: Well, Foreign Minister Wong in Senate estimates in response to the highly moderate, in inverted commas, Green Senator Marine Faruqi, agreed that women must be believed if they were they claimed they were sexually assaulted. Now, there's two things about this. This is a really incendiary claim, Rowan, made by the foreign minister of a serious country like Australia. And if you have no evidence for this, you should resist the temptation to concede to the Green political party and Faruqi. Number two, your department, the Department of Foreign Affairs, on the record, in public, in the media, said when these activists returned to Turkey that they gave them a clean bill of health, they all appeared to be okay. There were no allegations of rape then. So, you know, Penny Wong, have you no sense of shame? Is there nothing you won't say to defame a country and a government who you dislike? You have the responsibility to represent Australia, not just your provincial, narrow socialist left faction in Adelaide.
0: Holly Hughes, do you agree with Michael? I mean, this all women must be believed thing has always troubled me, but more importantly, the way Penny Wong always takes the side against Israel, is she the worst foreign minister we've ever had, Holly Hughes?
2: Oh, quite possibly, but believe all women except if they're Israeli and except if they're conservative should be the mantra that people like Penny Wong and Marine Faruqi spoke. I actually watched that clip and what I wanted Penny Wong to do was ask Marine Faruqi whether she believed that women had been raped on October 7th when all those kibbutz were raided by Palestinians and Hamas plus, as well as that music festival, because we know that this left agenda has said that those claims of rape were just propaganda. Yet, of course, as you rightly point out, both the Greens and Penny Wong look for any opportunity they can to deflect blame to Israel and excuse the behaviour of everybody else.
0: Absolutely. Michael, our old friend Grace Tame has now got a podcast on the ABC called Autistic, whatever. Holly, your segment with Andrew Bolt last night was absolutely brilliant. Michael, what do you make of the ABC platforming Grace Tame, the woman who yelled out, globalised the intifada from Gadigal to Gaza, i.e. calling, although she denies it, but in effect that's what her words meant, calling for some kind of uprising in Australia?
1: Yes, Rowan, Holly's interview last night was great because it explained by elevating platforming Grace Tame as a representative of autism, it defames people who have serious autistic problems. And I have to agree with the left-wing afternoon host of Melbourne Radio, Pickering, Charlie Pickering, that globalising intifada is understood by many people to be an encouragement to violence. And it's such a shame that the ABC and its chairman don't seem to be able to grasp what their left hand is doing while their right hand is saying something else.
0: Well, platforming someone with such seriously grotesque opinions, and it's not her first time she's said things that people find seriously disturbing, that shouldn't be the ABC's job, should it, Holly? And as Michael says, what did you, as the mother of an autistic child, make of this kind of swearing, cool kind of thing surrounding autism?
2: You know, after I spoke to Andrew last night, I got the most beautiful messages from so many families. And in fact, we even had people call the pub to say, look, I just wanted to ring and say thank you. These families are doing it so tough with kids with profound autism, with level 3 autism, with the autism that the NDIS was designed with in mind. And Grace Tame can go GF because having her represent autistic AF is just an insult to these families.
1: Go, Holly.
2: And I, Look, honestly, I don't like her. I don't pretend to like her. But the fact of the matter is some of these families made the point to me they're having their funding cut because people like Grace Tame are making out autism looks like her. And it doesn't look like her. It doesn't look like someone who's high functioning that has the capabilities that she's demonstrated. But what it does is her behaviour where she rolls her eyes at the lodge with Prime Minister Morrison, when she wears the F Rupert Murdoch T-shirt, when she meets the lodge with Prime Minister Albanese, show the disdain and lack of manners she has. And I can tell you, I've worked really hard with my son over the years, as I know many families have, to make our children to be polite, to try and fit into a world that isn't made for them. And yet platforming this woman, is the ABC a welfare state? I'm sorry, is the $1.3 billion we're paying almost like a dole payment to her because after her globalised the intifada chants, she lost all her donations? Well, boo-hoo, love, but you don't speak for me and my family and you don't speak for lots of other families with kids with profound autism and, quite frankly, you're an insult.
0: Michael Danby, Holly Hughes, thank you so much both for coming on and for your insights. And we'll chat again soon. Coming up, don't go away, my final words of wisdom.
3: Sky News will be back after this short break.

0: Sky News will be back after this short break.
1: And finally, it often strikes me that we are living in an upside-down world where wrong is right, where taxation reform is actually taxation theft, where tolerance is blinding intolerance, and where an honest day's work has been replaced by the grasping hand of dishonest welfare. But still, even in our inverted moral universe, I was still shocked. Shocked, I hear you say. Yes, I was still shocked by this American left-wing Christian pastor.
2: If Jesus were giving his sermon today, he might also have said, "Blessed are those who end pregnancies, for they will be known for their loving kindness."
1: Blessed be the abortionists. Funny how the progressive church is so keen to put words into Jesus' mouth rather than, you know, like when I was a kid at Sunday school, just tell you what he actually said. That's it from me, but I'll see you for a must-watch Outsiders on Sunday morning, where guests will include all sorts of wonderful people, so you don't want to miss that. But now, it's Opinionated with Danica DeGiorgio. Good night.
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4: Welcome to the show. Coming up tonight, Australia's population just hit 28 million, fueled by record migration. Nobody ever voted for this. Is Labor about to pull the pin on AUKUS as a split emerges? Peter Jennings joins Opinionated for analysis. And Sydney's Lakemba Mosque wants to broadcast the Islamic call to prayer on loudspeaker. I'll tell you why I think multiculturalism has failed in this country later on in the debrief. But first tonight, a white student begs for his life as he's handcuffed and left to die by British police who wrongly believed he was the perpetrator of a racial attack. You would have heard the shocking story of 18-year-old Henry Novak, whose final moments were captured on camera, and a warning: this vision is distressing.
5: What's happened to you, all right? You've been stabbed. Whereabouts? I don't think you have, mate.
6: Oh, I can't breathe.
5: Put the hand in the cuff, mate.
4: What happened in this case was racist. Henry Novak was the victim of racism because police decided a white person could not have possibly been attacked by an Indian man. Reform UK councillor Darren Grimes has this powerful editorial.
7: My friends, an 18-year-old university student is bleeding to death in a driveway. Picture that scene. He tells police, "I've been stabbed." He tells them he can't breathe. And what do they say to him? "I don't think you have, mate." Then they handcuff him. They don't handcuff the man who stabbed him. They handcuff the dying teenager. This is a story of Henry Novak, an 18-year-old student at the University of Southampton who was stabbed by Vikram Digwa with a 21-centimetre blade. Henry had been out with his football mates. He had his whole life ahead of him. But when the police arrived, instead of being treated as the victim, he was framed as the suspect. And why is this? Well, it's because his attacker had claimed that Henry had racially abused him. And as soon as that magic word is uttered, that's enough. The racism allegation and basic policing goes out of the window. Henry, bleeding and dying, was handcuffed. His attacker, and this is coming from Henry's father, disgustingly, was not. Henry was read his rights as he lost consciousness. Just think about that. The dying teenager. "I've been stabbed." The police assume he's lying because of that one word, racism. And suddenly the bleeding boy is the one in handcuffs. Now, we learn from the same group of officers in this particular police force that they had been through DEI training, where staff reportedly said they felt pressured to adopt certain ideas, certain ideologies. And this, my friends, is the real issue. When you train institutions to see race before reality, well, we can't be shocked when reality becomes the lie. This is what identity politics does. It turns human beings into category groups. You've got victims, you've got oppressor, you've got privileged, you've got protected, you've got suspect. The facts, they become secondary. It's the identity checkbox that comes first, and Henry Novak paid the price. The question here is really quite brutally simple. Were those officers more afraid of being called racist than they were of protecting a dying teenager? That's what it looks like to millions of us. It looks like a system trained to detect so-called hate, but unable to detect a stab wound. And the phrase matters. Henry said he couldn't breathe. When George Floyd said those words, British police chiefs took the knee, as did the Prime Minister, Keir Starmer. But when Henry Novak said he couldn't breathe, where has been the national reckoning? Where has been the outrage? Where have been the police chiefs taking the knee for him? There haven't been any, because Henry doesn't fit the script. This is two-tier Britain, two-tier policing, two-tier outrage, and two-tier compassion. And we've seen this before. For years, rape gangs abused working-class white girls while officials looked away from them because they were terrified of being called racist. A different scandal, but exactly the same disease. This is cowardice dressed up as racial sensitivity. Policing needs to go back to basics. Who's hurt? Who's dangerous? How do we protect life? Henry was hurt. Henry was dying. Henry needed help. He got handcuffs and painted as a liar as he was passing into the next world. That should haunt my country. Colorblind justice isn't optional. It's actually civilizational. The moment the law starts treating people differently because of race, it stops being justice and becomes tribal management. Henry Novak was failed. He'll be a name etched on the minds of Britons for years to come. The question now has to be whether our leaders have the courage to admit why.
4: It's unfathomable, isn't it? And exactly, the West is failing. It's failing right now as this warped ideology has been allowed to take hold. Well, our population reached 28 million on Tuesday. In fact, a person arrives to live in Australia every 59 seconds. Now, can someone please explain how on earth that is sustainable when we don't have the infrastructure to cater for a growing population, let alone the housing? Here's Deputy Executive Director of the Institute of Public Affairs, Daniel Wild.
8: Well, if you needed any more proof that Australia's political class couldn't care less what ordinary Australians think, look no further than the latest population figures. This week, Australia's population ticked past 28 million. Now, here's the staggering fact. Over the past 5 years, around 80% of that population growth has come from overseas migration. Did Australians vote for that? No. Did they ask for it? No. In fact, they want the exact opposite. Polling consistently shows that 60% of Australians want a pause on migration until our housing, roads, hospitals and essential infrastructure catches up. Not a reduction, not a trimming around the edges, but a pause. P-A-U-S-E, pause. Frankly, it's the only form of net zero most Australians actually support, net zero migration. And can anyone seriously argue that Australians are wrong to feel this way? Housing affordability is the worst it has been in a generation. Young Australians are delaying starting families because they can't afford a home. Rents are skyrocketing, congestion is getting worse, patients are waiting longer to see a doctor, and classrooms are getting overcrowded. Australians can see this with their own eyes. Yet the political class keeps telling them everything is fine. So where do the major parties stand on this issue? Well, obviously Labor remains committed to the biggest Australia agenda ever. Its latest budget points to another 300,000 per year. The coalition says it wants to lower immigration and has sensibly linked immigration to housing construction. Now, this is good, but it implies that if housing numbers rise, migration numbers would too. And One Nation has proposed a cap of 130,000 visas per year. Now, that's a very significant reduction on current levels, but many Australians would argue that it's too high. Let's be clear about something. Net zero migration doesn't mean zero migration. It doesn't mean shutting the door. It means the numbers coming in are matched by the numbers going out. Australia can still attract doctors, engineers, tradespeople and entrepreneurs. The difference is that policy would prioritise skilled, economically productive migrants while reducing the inflow of low-skilled entrants who are putting pressure on our economy. Most Australians understand this instinctively. They know that there is a difference between a migration program designed to serve the national interest and one that simply means chasing bigger population numbers for its own sake. Now, of course, the usual suspects in Treasury and the bureaucracy will tell us that reducing immigration will devastate the economy. But hang on a minute. These are the same experts who completely misjudged the economic impact of the government's recent tax hikes, claiming they would be only half as damaging as they turned out to be. So forgive Australians for being a little bit sceptical. Now, is this incompetence or just politics dressed up as economics? I'll let you decide that. But let's take a real-world example, Canada. As my colleague, Adam Crichton, has recently observed, something remarkable happened in Canada in 2025. For the first time since the 1940s, Canada's population went down. The population fell by more than 76,000 people in just 3 months. Why? Because the government cut immigration. The Prime Minister, Mark Carney, slashed asylum claims by a third, temporary foreign worker entries by 70%, and international student permits by half. And what happened? Did the economy collapse? Did the sky fall in? Did society unravel? No. Life went on. In fact, Canada's experience exposed one of the biggest myths in modern politics, that population growth is somehow essential for prosperity. It isn't. Canada's experience demonstrates something Australia's political establishment refuses to admit. High migration is a policy choice. Low migration is also a policy choice. And if a government has the courage to put the interests of its own citizens first, it can be done.
4: Absolutely. And the question is whether Labor will. And given that net overseas migration won't drop for another 2 years, that's according to its own budget, we're in strife. Well, Anthony Albanese needs to front up and explain whether he remains committed to the AUKUS agreement. A split has emerged inside Labor after former Minister Ed Husic led a revolt against the pact. So how on earth do we counter the threat of China when Labor is split and we are now only getting 3 second-hand Virginia-class submarines instead of 2 and a brand new boat? Sky News defence analyst Peter Jennings explains.
9: It's been a difficult week for the AUKUS alliance. In Singapore, Richard Miles revealed that instead of receiving 2 second-hand and 1 newly built Virginia-class nuclear-powered submarine, we will in fact buy 3 second-hand boats. The Virginia subs are an interim plan to keep our Navy working in the 2030s. And then in the 2040s, the idea is that we will be building our own nuclear-powered submarines in Osborne, South Australia. On the Virginia subs, we're not talking about used cars here. It's actually a good thing to receive a boat that's fully tested and worked well. But will the United States actually hand over these boats? The first is due to arrive in 2032, a long time away. The United States is not building subs fast enough for their own Navy, let alone selling them to Australia. In the early 2030s, a future US president will decide if Australia is a dependable enough ally for the US to risk selling us a multi-billion dollar nuclear submarine. And this at a time when the US doesn't have enough of their own. Almost as if they were expecting it, the left in Australia came out this week demanding an end to AUKUS. This group comprises the Greens, a retired Admiral, Chris Barry, who really should know better, Peter Garrett, inevitably, and a disgruntled former Labor Minister, Ed Husic, who's asking for a caucus vote on AUKUS. Anthony Albanese will never let that happen. But I think a big minority inside the Labor caucus does not support the AUKUS alliance. If Richard Miles can't sell AUKUS to his own backbench, how can we be certain this project will survive for 20 more years before we start building nuclear subs? Albanese has not moved one centimetre on building a new Navy base on the East Coast needed for these boats. The government has not progressed plans to store the subs' spent nuclear reactors, and we need that to get the support of the International Atomic Energy Agency. And the biggest Albanese government failure has been that they have not funded AUKUS. Scott Morrison's plan was always that AUKUS would be paid for on top of the defence budget. When Anthony Albanese came to power, that changed. All of a sudden, AUKUS was being paid for from within the current defence budget. So what's the real future of AUKUS? Either the government will show it has the determination to stick with an expensive and difficult plan, or the government will back down and decide it's all too difficult. The strategic case for nuclear-powered submarines is very strong, but I just don't see the commitment in the Albanese government to deliver that outcome.
4: And one thing is for sure, China is watching closely. Well, after claiming men can potentially be pregnant, Australia's $400,000 a year sex discrimination commissioner, Anna Cody, has gone into crisis mode. She's penned an opinion piece for the Australian newspaper, claiming it's about making sure people are not treated unfairly because of who they are. She just doesn't get it, does she? Here's Head of Advocacy at Women's Forum Australia, Stephanie Bastian.
10: Australia's Sex Discrimination Commissioner, Anna Cody, has written what can only be described as a very polished piece of damage control. Last week, she went viral for all the wrong reasons after telling Senate estimates that she considers biological men who identify as women to be protected under pregnancy discrimination law. Well, now she's taken to the opinion pages to reassure us all that everything's fine, the law is clear, move along. Well, with respect, Commissioner, no, everything is not fine. Anna Cody tells us the Sex Discrimination Act is about fairness, about not treating people unfairly because of who they are. Hard to argue with that. But here's the part that she's refusing to address. Her interpretation doesn't just extend protections, it destroys women and girls' protections altogether. When a biological man is covered under pregnancy discrimination law, a law that exists precisely because women's reproductive capacity has been used against them in the workplace for generations, you are not adding fairness to the equation. You are mocking their hard-earned protections. And the commissioner has the audacity to wrap this up with a reminder that 22 women and children have died from gendered violence this year, as if invoking that horror somehow settles the debate. We agree those deaths are a national tragedy, but where is the commissioner's concern for the women reporting abuse by male trans-identifying offenders in female prisons? And the girls injured in sport suffering broken bones, concussions, after colliding with males who identify as girls playing on female teams. Using the tragedy of sex-based violence to shut down legitimate questions about women's legal protections isn't compassion. It is not leadership. It is a deflection. And Australian women deserve better, especially from the person whose entire job is to protect their rights. Now, Julia Gillard, a woman who knows a thing or two about fiction, but we'll come back to that. In a recent interview leading up to her chairing the judging panel for the prestigious Women's Prize for Fiction in the UK this month, Australia's first female Prime Minister reflected that she didn't truly encounter sexism until she was Prime Minister. But here is the exquisite irony that no one seems to want to talk about. It was Julia Gillard, while she was Prime Minister, who amended the Sex Discrimination Act to remove the definition of woman and insert a gender identity in its place. That's right, the woman who delivered the famous misogyny speech quietly rewrote the law that protects women from it and replaced biological reality with fiction of gender ideology. And the consequences have been profound. That amendment laid the groundwork for Giggle v Tickle, the most recent judgment from the full federal bench of the federal court, finding that women and girls do not have an enforceable rights to single-sex spaces, sports and services. Single-sex sports, change rooms, refuges, bathrooms, gone not by debate, not by referendum, but by quiet legislative amendment most Australians didn't even know had happened. Julia Gillard broke a glass ceiling with one hand, and with the other she removed the legal scaffolding that held up protections for every woman and girl standing beneath her. The misogyny speech made headlines around the world. This amendment barely made the news, and that perhaps more than anything tells you everything you need to know.
4: Exactly. And hey, Anna Cody, how about the Sex Discrimination Act? Why don't you just restore basic biological definitions so that a bloke in a dress doesn't go and raid a women's toilet under the guise of being a woman? It's not that hard, is it? And look, all this just proves is how woke and backwards we've become as a nation. Former New South Wales Police Minister David Elliott exposes the hypocrisy of the left.
11: For the majority of Australians sitting back quietly whilst they scratch their collective heads, is there nothing more insulting to their intelligence than the current debate about what, in fact, constitutes a woman? For them, the next election cannot come quick enough. And if the major parties think that the anti-woke sentiments in the electorate won't be reflected at the ballot box, then they haven't learnt a thing from the Farabee election result. Now, I don't care who you sleep with, and I couldn't care less about your dress sense. Unlike nations that embrace communism and Islamic extremism, I celebrate your freedom of choice, and that includes your freedom to choose a partner of any gender. In fact, I'm happy to risk my life defending it. But for the love of common sense, please don't insult me by saying you're now magically, biologically different to your gender of birth. Right around the nation, middle-aged men like me are saying, "No, sir, you can't share ablutions with my wife and teenage niece because you've decided that you're not really a bloke, despite the clear presence of male chromosomes, and you certainly can't compete against them in the women's water polo tournament." It's time for all modern-day suffragettes, those who idolised Margaret Thatcher and Eleanor Roosevelt, to take a stand and recoup their place as champions for a fair go. For more than a century, this nation has fought for justice. We had to go to a referendum to change our constitution, allowing the ancient Australians equality at the ballot box. We fought a political campaign giving women equal pay, and we revoked a legislated obligation on the government to deny perfectly qualified migrants to enter the country because of the colour of their skin. There is a lot to celebrate in our history. So why on earth are a small number of unelected policy wonks in Canberra getting away with forcing this bizarre commitment to gender fluidity on us? Have they seriously got nothing better to do? Has every kid now been removed from a life of poverty? Have we cured cancer? Does literacy no longer bring cause for concern? Have we got zero unemployment? Today we have read about a matter before the Melbourne Magistrates Court where an Australian ISIS bride has been charged with crimes against humanity after she was arrested for enslavement. That's right, we have an Australian woman charged with owning a slave 200 years after the Western world finally made the practice repugnant. But at the same time, the left seems to find this matter one of inconvenience, so they say nothing. However, they are keen to focus you on the right for a man to call himself a woman, and in the case of our Defence Force, enjoy all the privileges that that brings. What hypocrisy. Since the beginning of time, the individual roles of men and women have been the cornerstone of human endurance. So when governments think they can hoodwink people into believing something that is biologically impossible, then we've moved beyond the gender wars. It's now a fight for survival.
4: Gosh, it's a sad state of affairs, isn't it? Coming up after the break, Sydney's Lakemba Mosque wants to broadcast the Islamic call to prayer on loudspeaker. I'll tell you why I think multiculturalism has failed in this country later on in the debrief.
0: Sky News will be back after this short break.

0: Welcome back. Well, two notorious anti-Israel commentators, Hassan Piker and Cenk Uygar, have been banned from entering the UK on the grounds their presence may not be conducive to the public good. Is this fair, or is freedom of speech under attack across the West? Here's writer and broadcaster Esther Krakow.
1: So Twitch streamer Hassan Piker and founder of The Young Turks, Cenk Uygar, have been the latest people to be banned by the British government for, and I quote, and I'm getting, pretty sure you're getting used to this explanation now, their presence is not being conducive to the public good. And all of a sudden, many people on the left in particular have discovered what free speech actually means because they are outraged. I mean, these two individuals took to Twitter almost immediately and said they were banned because they were anti-Israel and that you cannot criticize Israel and come to the UK. Au contraire, because our very own Home Secretary Shabana Mahmood is not known for being a fan of Israel, neither her nor basically all the other ministers in the cabinet. And yet they very much are able to exercise their free speech. Look, at the end of the day, I find these people's views abhorrent on a number of things, but I don't think that matters and that should make a difference. I do not believe that the UK, well, the British government more specifically, should get into the habit of banning people that it doesn't like. And in their defense, they seem to have a track record of like a whack-a-mole strategy across the political spectrum. So they banned 11 commentators from Tommy Robinson's Unite the Rally, Unite the Right rally a few weeks ago because they called them far-right agitators. They've blocked Islamist preachers. Many would argue rightfully so. And now Hassan Piker and Cenk Uygar can add themselves to that distinguished list. But the point is, does free speech still matter in the UK? It doesn't really seem like it. Now, there is an argument that, you know, foreign people should not be able to come and exercise certain kinds of free speech. But at the end of the day, free speech is free speech. If you're talking about banning Islamist preachers that are actively inciting hate and terrorism in the UK, that's a separate argument. But from where I'm standing, Hassan Piker and Cenk Uygar are just your run-of-the-mill left-wing progressive commentators. And I don't see why they should fall into the same category as people who outright call for violence. You may have a different opinion, but at the end of the day, I think free speech is not in a great shape in the UK, and I don't think this puts it on better footing, unfortunately.
0: Well, now it is time for the debrief. Let's talk about multiculturalism, or as Anthony Albanese likes to tell us, diversity is our strength. This week, the Lakemba Mosque in southwest Sydney put in a new bid to install four loudspeakers at the top of its minaret to broadcast the Islamic call to prayer. A previous application, which was rejected by council, sought approval to broadcast it once a week on Fridays for up to 15 minutes before lunchtime prayers. Now, this is what the Adhan, as it's called, sounds like.

0: Ah, the sound of Anthony Albanese's multiculturally diverse Australia. And if you ask the head of the Lebanese Muslim Association, Gamal Kia, he seems to think it's akin to church bells. He said if the church bells are allowed to ring and we are in favour of those bells ringing, then why are we not allowed to do the call to prayer? In English, the call to prayer is translated to Allah is the greatest, there is no God but Allah. Now, that doesn't exactly sound like the gentle toll of the bell at 8 a.m. on a Sunday morning in church to me. Now, I'm going to be quite frank. I don't want to hear the Adhan out loud for 15 minutes. I don't want to hear it at all. I'm firmly of the belief that when you come to this country, you assimilate with us. You do not create your own enclave. And this isn't about the noise. It's about taking over a public space to profess Islamic teaching. It's a, this is our territory, these are our statements and beliefs out there in the public sphere. Gamal Kia went on to describe concerns about the call to prayer as a blatantly racist, Islamophobic slur dressed up as concern for civil and community rights. Ah, yes, the racist word, the left's favourite. So let's break this down. Firstly, you don't move into a suburb or come to this country to then claim it is your right to blast your own religious call. This is a country founded on Judeo-Christian values. What if I asked for church bells to ring out in the middle of Gaza or Tehran? How would that go, do you think? Secondly, the conflation between Islam and racism also makes no sense when Islam is not a race, it's an ideology. And thirdly, if this gets approved, where does it end? Does every mosque then get the same opportunity? And then suddenly we see this, a mass prayer session. This one here was in the middle of London in Trafalgar Square in March. Oh, but wait, we've already seen that in the middle of an unauthorised anti-Israel protest in Sydney when a group of Muslim men defied a police move on notice and got down on the ground. Now, the vast majority of Muslims are good Australians, but you couple that with some of the extreme scenes of the past 2 years. Flags of terror groups waved in the streets, a portrait of the now dead Ayatollah carried across the Harbour Bridge, and of course the Bondi massacre, allegedly in the name of ISIS. Oh, and don't forget, Albo himself was heckled out of the Lekemba Mosque. So despite the claims of racism and Islamophobia, you can understand why the community is divided over the plans for a loudspeaker. And so maybe, just maybe, the multiculturalism experiment isn't all it's cracked up to be. Now, I would argue it wasn't always like this. There was a mutual respect post-World War II when Italians, Greeks, Jews came to this country. They were the new Australians. They were expected to integrate. It worked. And then later on, of course, the Vietnamese, the Chinese and others arrived too. Now, the success hinged on assimilation and adopting our values. But along the way somewhere, we got more than we bargained for. The idea of multiculturalism changed and suddenly it became okay to keep cultures separate. Little enclaves. Left-wing governments peddled the words racism, discrimination, even though I would argue we're actually one of the most tolerant and welcoming nations in the world. Votes then became more important than values. A prime example was Labor handing out visas to 3,000 Gazans with little to no security checks. Australia first became Australia second. And this was Richard Marles just on Wednesday.
1: I mean, it is utterly unacceptable that for a country where fully one-fourth of our citizens are born overseas, that we have leading politicians who are seeking to draw a distinction between migrants and Australians.
0: Listen to the rhetoric being whipped up. Multiculturalism has failed. It is impossible to achieve a harmonious society. The Lekemba Mosque request tells you everything you need to know about where we are at in this country and how our values and Judeo-Christian principles are viewed. The horse has bolted. It's not racist to talk about it. It's not Islamophobic. In my view, it's a worry. Oh, but it's okay. Diversity is our strength, is it not? That's it for Opinionated. Coming up next is the US Report with James Morrow. Good night.
2: This is the US Report with James Morrow. Good evening and welcome to the program. Here's what's coming up tonight. California scheming. Donald Trump calls out the Golden State over potential election shenanigans as we still don't have a result in some critical primary races. Plus, the president also opens up on Bibi Netanyahu, Israel, and the Iran war. Miranda Devine will be here to talk about her exclusive interview with the president shortly. And can Taylor Swift save America's 250th birthday bash? Well, if anyone can do it, it's Tay-Tay. But first, I'm afraid we need to have a little chat about some terrible events that have been playing out in the UK over the past week and why America, unfortunately, has to share some of the blame for them. Now, by now, you would be well familiar with the case of Henry Novak, the young man who was stabbed to death on a night out by another young man, a Sikh, who was carrying a ceremonial blade that turned out to be all too practical. We know what happened. Police stood by as Novak bled out, more concerned that the Sikh had made a racial vilification complaint against Novak than whether Novak was stabbed. Now, I hear you asking, what does this have to do with America? Well, simply this. At the heart of this case, in the days of unrest and allegations that the UK government runs a two-tier policing system that actively discriminates against white people, is a woke style of policing that sees everything not through the lens of who committed a crime and who was a victim, but instead weighs up guilt or innocence and determines who was punished and how and by how many race or gender sexual identity points and boxes they can tick. It's all pretty bad stuff, of course. It's nonsense. But the question is, where did this crazy idea come from? And again, I hate to say this here on the U.S. report, but the culprit is the U.S. of A. Because we have to go back to the 2020 killing of George Floyd and what happened in its wake. Remember, Floyd was a career criminal and a fellow a bit far less sympathetic than Novak. Now, in the wake of that event, Britain's police force decided to import lock, stock, and barrel. The idea that was being pushed in the wake of George Floyd's death by the Black Lives Matter movement in America, that the very act of policing was a fundamentally racist activity. And as a result, police in the UK have been told they need to be actively anti-racist, not just not racist, but anti-racist. And we all know that that is a code for treating people unequally and was precisely the language that was used by BLM proponents like Ibrahim X. Kendi. Cops in the UK are told that this means that they should not treat everyone equally, or that be colorblind, that in fact they should be just the opposite and take race into account in everything they do. Officers in the very force that handled Novak's case and stood by as he lay dying have later said that they've felt pressured and controlled by diversity initiatives and racial policing guidelines. Guidelines which were a direct import from the United States, born out of a time of madness back in 2020. So we have to cop this one here. America has invented and exported some of the greatest things on earth and shared them with the world, from computers and air travel to American barbecue, the jazz age, blue jeans, the martini, you name it. But America also, from time to time, comes up with and exports some very bad ideas, like the Black Lives Matter movement, and the idea that a charge of racism is more important than what would turn out to be a fatal stab wound. The great tragic irony, the closing of the circle between these two cases, is that in both the case of Floyd and Novak, their last words were, "I can't breathe." But you know what? This time around, I'm not seeing any politicians, any cops, taking the knee for Novak. Now, on a slightly lighter note, I want to show you a bit more of Secretary of State Marco Rubio in action. He's been up on Capitol Hill for those regular congressional oversight hearings, much like Australia's Senate estimates. And I wanted to bring you a few highlights for a few reasons. One, Rubio here, you'll see, has worked out that the very best way for Republican politicians to deal with unhinged screwball Democrats is to simply laugh at them and treat them with contempt. It turns out to be a great strategy because it enrages the left and means Rubio gets to keep his cool. And it's a complete reversal from the old pre-Trump model of polite Republican politicians like Mitt Romney, the country club guy, too nice to mix it up with the enemy. And there's another reason why I'm bringing this to you, too, because these clips here, they suggest to me that Rubio really is the guy Republicans need to be focusing on putting at the top of the ticket in 2028. I mean, watch what I'm going to show you here. And imagine this sort of unhinged exchange taking place between Rubio and, say, a Democrat nominee Kamala Harris, rather than, say, California Congresswoman Sarah Jacobs, who is seen here asking bizarre questions about what happened back in 2020.
3: Just like you couldn't admit that the shoes the president bought you were too big. You clearly don't know what winning means. And not because the facts are unclear to you. It's because telling your the truth would cost you your job. And the American people are entitled to a Secretary of State who tells them the truth even when the president doesn't want to hear it. And my constituents, our service members, deserve better. Mr. Chairman, I yield back.
4: I don't know what shoes she's talking about. What is she talking about?
2: I know, right? I mean, and here, while another congresswoman screams, he demolishes the whole sham of these hearings, which have become less about congressional oversight and more about giving these politicians the chance to vent their outrage for the cameras and clip it all up for social media.
5: Representative's time has expired. Representative Salazar is recognized.
6: Yes. And giving contracts with no transparency is exactly the reason why you shut down USAID. So practice what you preach. I've yielded my
4: head. She gets to scream now, too?
7: Chairman, can we take down her words?
8: I'll give you some time. I'll give you some of my time. Let me just
4: But God, what kind of thing is this? What is this? You get asked questions for 5 minutes and you don't get time to answer? It's not a hearing.
5: I think you said clown
4: show
5: before.
4: Like a dunk tank? What is this?
2: Exactly right. It's a show trial. And look at this guy. Seriously, I was worried about him. I thought he might have an aneurysm.
9: The top 15. Not once did you mention Ukraine when you were prioritizing the achievement that's there. Now, let me go on.
4: Tried to stay under
9: let
4: five
9: me go
4: minutes.
9: On. Oh, you tried to stay. Yeah, please.
4: Well,
9: it's not funny. It's not funny, Secretary. Now,
4: what's not funny
9: in Iran
4: that-
9: now.
4: Well, you don't.
9: In Iran now,
4: can't even answer
9: I reclaim my
4: here.
9: Time. I'm not. I reclaim my time, Mr. Chairman.
4: You guys make these statements,
9: me.
4: And no
9: he
4: one can respond.
9: He is interrupting me.
10: Do something about it.
9: I'm doing it. I'm asking you to reclaim those seconds back.
2: Whew! You're not yourself when you're hangry, are you? One of the congresswomen. They even stormed out.
4: Why is she leaving? I'm going to answer her questions.
8: I will.
4: Oh, she's go. Okay, I got it. Well, thank you for coming.
2: Again, folks, this is the state of the Congressional Democratic Caucus. And I don't know about you, but if these people want to be seriously and win back the House and Senate in November and maybe the White House in 2028, what do you think? Do you think voters are going to look at this behavior as they fill out their ballot paper and go, yeah, these guys are ready to govern? Or are they going to think I would not want to be stuck next to any of these maniacs on a plane? Meanwhile, the White House has put out a little hype reel of Rubio.
4: To disarm Hezbollah and allow the people of Lebanon to reclaim its country. But it's complex. This has been going on since, since OJ had isotopes.
2: Great little gag there. Isotoners, of course, being the gloves O.J. Simpson wore that allegedly didn't fit. Anyway, remember little Marco from 2016? Well, he's all grown up now. All right, let's get straight into it. I am thrilled now to be joined by New York Post columnist Miranda Devine, who sat down this week with President Trump this week on her absolutely amazing Pod Force One podcast. Download that wherever you get your podcasts. Miranda, welcome to the program. So much to talk about, so much juicy stuff in this podcast here. Let's start with the president giving a bit of an update on the ongoing negotiations with Iran.
11: So we had various levels of people, and the first set is
2: give you a bit of an update on the ongoing negotiations with Iran.
11: So we had various levels of people, and the first set is

0: supported and inclusive, and good on the president for that, for being an ally. But seriously, though, I'm curious about what was your impression and your takeaway from what the president was talking about regarding where things are with Iran? Because I can tell you honestly, it remains a subject of a lot of concern, certainly in Australia. I know in the U.S. about when will there be some sort of resolution. Is he happy to let negotiations go in search of a better deal? Tell us what you took away from it.
1: Look, I did say to him that there was the constant to-ing and fro-ing and seeming to change his mind, and one minute it's a ceasefire and the next minute he's threatening kinetic action, and nobody is really sure what he's up to. And I said, we're getting, you know, feedback from the ground that people in America are confused and anxious. And he said, confused? Good. I'm glad they're confused, because that means Iran is confused. So he is deliberately foxing. A lot of the truth socials that he does, that the New York Times and everybody here gets up in arms about, are you know, messaging to the Iranians, like, I'm a crazy guy, today's Putin tunnel day. He just said for humanitarian reasons he would prefer not to go the extra bombing route, but he did also say that he wasn't intending ever to put boots on the ground.
0: Yeah, and also another part of this, which I thought was fascinating, he confirmed to you that tense phone call that was first reported by Axios with Israeli Prime Minister Benjamin Netanyahu. Just let's grab a little bit of that too.
2: Is that true? Did you speak to him in those terms?
3: I did. I wouldn't say angry. I was a little bit perturbed at his constantly fighting with Lebanon. You know, at some point I said, maybe we got to stop this. We got to stop it. But I have a very good relationship. We've done.
0: Is the U.S.-Israel alliance and that very strong relationship Trump has always had with Israel, is that still cemented despite some of the concerns that were blown up around the world after that phone call was reported?
1: Yeah, for sure. Axios reported that Donald Trump said, and I put these phrases to him, are you effing crazy? What are you effing doing? And I kept you out of jail. And I put those direct quotes to him, and he said, yes, I did say that for the reasons that he said. But that's just the way he talks.
0: Yeah.
1: And he and Bibi Netanyahu do get on well, and it's a robust, you know, man-to-man conversation. I presume, I mean, Netanyahu's been interviewed and he's perfectly calm about the relationship. It's just a robust dialogue. It's tough. He said, I'm a wartime president. He's a wartime prime minister. These are high stakes. And obviously Netanyahu's looking after Israel because Hezbollah is attacking it. He's not attacking Lebanon. He's attacking Hezbollah. Mm. And for Donald Trump, who is trying to keep the Gulf allies happy and trying to get this deal negotiated, he's angry about it, or was, you know, angry about it, because he's saying, what are you doing? You're screwing with my deal making.
0: Yeah.
1: So that's all it is about. It's not some, you know, existential crisis in the relationship, much as I think some people in America might like that. It's rock solid, and I think they get on pretty well.
0: Yeah, and I mean, look, people always, you know, I grew up in New York. I grew up when he was a property developer, and you know, big in that. And you know, this is how he talks, and this is how guys like that talk. And I think people do make too big a deal about that. But Miranda, too, you spent nearly an hour there in that interview, and there's been an awful lot of just nonsense being spread around. You know, they're trying to turn Trump into the new Biden, say, oh, he falls asleep, oh, he's, you know, his health is bad. What was your impression just sitting with the president there for an hour about just, you know, his stamina? He's, you know, he's not the youngest fellow in the world, but you've got all these Democrats who are trying to put out this idea, oh, that he's Biden 2.0. I mean, he wrote the book on the Bidens. What do you think?
1: Yes, well, President Trump does turn 80 in the next couple of weeks, June 14. So obviously people are interested in looking at his age, but he just put out a health report which showed that his cardiac health is 14 years younger than his actual age, and he's aced the cognitive health.

0: sorry, the cardiac health is younger. And he got 30 out of 30 in a cognitive test. And I can tell you, sitting across from him for an hour on the other day, he is as sharp and as focused as I've ever seen him. I feel like the war has just put him onto a higher level of intensity and kind of obsessive energy levels. And certainly that's what members of cabinet say, Marco Rubio, J.D. Vance. I don't know when the man sleeps. No one really does. They're fielding calls from him at 2 a.m., at 5 p.m. I asked him every question under the sun. No subject was off limits. I was not given any guidelines beforehand. He never does that, unlike a lot of other politicians. And we talked about, you know, geopolitical issues right down to the smallest minutiae about state races and Democrat candidates. He called the main candidate, Graham Platner, you know, a major sleazebag. He was up on all the latest gossip on him. James Tallarico, the Texas Democrat candidate. He knew all about his peccadilloes. He understands. He understands that Susan Collins, the Republican Senate candidate in Maine, doesn't do well in the polls, but usually wins.
1: Yeah.
0: He's having battles with his own Republicans in the Senate. He's schmoozing people there. He's organizing the 250. He was very proud. He introduced me to the FIFA president, who he just had a meeting with, because the World Cup's about to kick off here. He was proud of how clean Washington is. Asked me if I'd seen the, you know, 31 fountains that he's refurbished and the ballroom and the UFC. I mean, he has a million things going on, and he's energized.
1: Yeah, yeah, no, it's absolutely remarkable with all of that. And it's just the trying to do the Biden routine on Trump is ridiculous, particularly, though, you know, and this is Joe Biden. They said, oh, well, you know, he's got 4 good years left in him still, you know, when they tried to run him in 24. And I wanted to get your thoughts on this here. Joe Biden was at Dr. Jill Biden's book tour, and he crashed this appearance that she was making at the 92nd Y. It was pretty awful. Have a look at this.
2: Oh, Joe has a question. Like you couldn't ask it later.
3: Who do you love most in the whole world?
2: Whoopi.
1: The whole thing was just really, you know, embarrassing and inappropriate. And it just feels like this whole thing where they've been talking about how, oh, no, he was fine. And now we all know he wasn't. What do you make of this and this whole self-justifying book tour that Jill Biden has been on? Because it seems like this was almost elder abuse, that campaign.
0: Huh. Well, I mean, that looked like maybe it was a vaudeville shtick that they practiced and that didn't come off very well. You'd think if it was planned that Joe Biden would have had a microphone. It looked like the security guys were about to bundle him out. It was a kind of pathetic. But really what was the most pathetic was that he made a point, it seems like this was why he got up, to say that his book comes out in September. And, of course, the Bidens being grifters, they got a reported $30 million for both of their books. And that's why Jill Biden is doing this humiliating book tour, which Democrats are just apoplectic about, because it's the last thing they need before the midterms is for Americans to be reminded of how disastrous Joe Biden's presidency was and how selfish he was and Jill Biden was in insisting on hanging on to the bitter end so that the party was saddled with Kamala Harris as the dud candidate. So, you know, Democrats are more upset about Jill Biden and this book tour than even Republicans. Mm. We've seen it all. They feel betrayed.
1: Well, I'll tell you what, Miranda, as a sufferer of occasional insomnia, that Joe Biden book can't come out soon enough. Miranda, thanks so much for your time.
0: Thanks, James.
1: Okay, well, let's now go to California, where they've just held primaries for the next governor, as well as the mayor of Los Angeles, and a bunch of other offices, but we might not have a result for days. Joining me now to talk about this is and a lot more is California Post's deputy editor-in-chief, Barclay Crawford. Barclay, welcome back to the program. Great to see you here. A lot of excitement in California. I wanted to, just before we dive into what's happening in L.A. and across the state, Just can you give our viewers here in Australia just a 20-second explanation of how this primary system works? Because obviously it's a little bit different than in Australia.
4: It's very different. I mean, the California primary is also different from most of the others in, when we're talking about a governor's primary, it's very different from most of the others in the other states, is that it can be, it's the top two finishers that go through to a runoff. And so it can be two Republicans or two Democrats. In this instance, of course, though, right at the top, we've got a Republican, Steve Hilton, and a Democrat, Xavier Becerra, that are right at the top and lagging now. Well, we think at this stage lagging, as you pointed out earlier, there's still a long way to go, is Tom Steyer, the very, very liberal billionaire who essentially tried to buy himself into the governor's seat. So that's basically how it goes for governor. And the mayoral race is different. It was, the actual election was held on Tuesday. If the candidate got 51%, they would be elected mayor. In this instance, it looks like there won't be. Mayor Bass is well in front. She's been put into a runoff in November, but it looks like she will have a. She's not going to make 51%, and most likely, we're hoping here it will be Spencer Pratt who will challenge her in November.
1: But this is a really interesting thing here, and you know, we've talked a lot on this program about Spencer Pratt and his amazing viral ad campaign, and also just the way that he's really captured the imagination of people in what's been a pretty beleaguered city. But we've seen, I was looking at the New York Times before, and they were saying, well, we actually don't know. They haven't even told us how many ballots are left to count. And the president has come out and claimed that Democrats might even be trying to steal the election. I mean, even if those claims are a bit out there, the fact is this process where you don't even know how many ballots they've got left does seem to raise the possibility for the cynical to suspect some shenanigans.
4: Yeah, it's quite remarkable, really. I mean, they do, the LA County electoral office actually opened it up today for us to go down and have a look. And inside it was remarkable. It's like there's desks everywhere where people should be counting, piles and piles of ballots, and hardly any action. I mean, of course, the delays are quite extraordinary given, you know, this is the fourth biggest economy in the world, as Governor Gavin Newsom always boasts. But one of our opinion editor, actually, Joel Pollack, wrote a column today pointing out that back in 2000, he was in a shanty in South Africa, and they were counting votes by candlelight, and they still got it done by midnight. But I mean, in California, you have this crazy situation where ballots are mailed to everyone on the roll. So that's 22 million people. So of course that benefits the Democrats here in power, because unions and so forth can organize, they can rally voters together to vote en masse and en bloc. But so they're not really interested in changing this, I guess. I guess that's the issue here.
1: Yeah.
4: But instead it just really drags on. I mean, we're at a state where I think the latest drop we just got was for the governor primary. It's at 58% of the vote counted. That's it. The mayoral one is at 66%. It was at 60% on early Wednesday morning. So it's moving at a rate of 3% a day. So it's quite extraordinary.
1: Well, I mean, like, as Australians, it's absolutely shocking because, you know, we know when there's the big federal election, we have all the footage from the tally rooms and everybody's there, you know, counting and scrutinizing the ballots. And, you know, we've got a country of 28 million people and we know who the prime minister is going to be on the day or on the night. But with Steve Hilton, though, I am intrigued, though, that a Republican is at the number one spot here. Tell us a bit about Steve Hilton and what is he talking about doing for California? Is there a chance he could possibly win this with that much support going into the general election, given that California has historically, you know, at least in the last century, was tremendously Republican? It was a state of Reagan and Nixon.
4: Mm. Yeah, I mean, not only is he a Republican, but he's also a Brit. So he's got two things going against him. But, I mean, Steve Hilton's really, he's energized Republicans, and I would say people in California who are generally sick of the status quo, sick of the fact that it is the highest tax state, or the second highest tax state in the country, that they pay the highest prices for gas, that there's regulation burdening them at just about every turn. Steve Hilton hasn't run a particularly partisan campaign. You know, he's running on issues that go to the very core of these. So one of his biggest policies is actually no state taxes on your first $100,000. This another one is to absolutely slash red tape and laws. I mean, these are not specifically Republican policies. They're just policies in common sense. I think, you know, he's a genuine chance. He's a genuine chance. He comes over well, and he talks a lot of sense. So he's every chance, James.
1: And meanwhile, Spencer Pratt, I mean, I'd love to get your thoughts on his chance against Karen Bass, but he had this reaction when he learned that he was probably going to be advanced into the runoff himself.
5: Obviously, God wanted five more months of me exposing all the failures of our mayor. So it's going to be a fun ride. I hope she's ready.
6: Are you ready?
5: I mean, I was born for this, clearly.
1: And I mean, a lot of the things Spencer Pratt talks about, too, is common sense. Who doesn't want to get rid of, you know, things like human feces and needles on the street?
4: Exactly. Yeah, no, Spencer Pratt's been he's run a very, very clever campaign. You know, I mean, he didn't get a lot of credit for that. He was sort of dismissed as this reality TV villain with no idea. But he's run a very clever and disciplined campaign too. I mean, media have tried to get him on the fact that he's a registered Republican, the fact that Trump's come out and said he likes him and that he's a MAGA guy. He's been very, very good at sticking to the message, which is, that's irrelevant. All I'm here to talk about is Los Angeles. I don't care if President Trump likes me. I want the mums of Los Angeles to like me. Mm. And it's been a message that's been very effective in cutting through, again, a very, very liberal city. And they've turned out to vote for him. I think even as the polls came in, we were surprised at how strongly they came in for him. I mean, there's still, as you said, there's still a long way to go. There's all these mail-in ballots still to come. They invariably favour Democrats, so we'll wait and see. But it looks like he's through to this runoff in November, and he really does. As he mentioned there, he's talking about, I'll debate you wherever you want, Karen. You know what I mean? He knows his topic. He knows the area, and I think people can feel that he's genuine and passionate about Los Angeles. So she's got a real battle on her hands.
1: Well, we will tune in and watch closely. Barkley will speak to you again, I'm sure, before Election Day. Thanks so much for your time. Now, stick around, because in a moment, the great John Heinderaker will join me, and you won't believe why the left is mad at Marco Rubio now. But first, here's a little more out of Donald Trump, asked by reporters in the Oval Office what he considers a ceasefire in the Middle East. Have a look.
7: How do you define ceasefire?
8: How do you define ceasefire?
9: Pretty much the way it is. It's a different part of the world. You know, I'd say in that part of the world, ceasefire is when you're shooting in a more moderate manner.
1: They don't teach that at the Georgetown School of Foreign Service, let me tell you. And maybe that's why the U.S. got itself into so much trouble in that part of the world over the years. Anyway, don't go anywhere, because John Heinderaker joins me next.
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0: Welcome back to the program. Well, we brought you the story a few weeks ago of the civil rights group, or so-called civil rights group, known as the Southern Poverty Law Center, which was found to have allegedly given money to the very same white nationalist and neo-Nazi groups they claim to be fighting against. Well, big news in the last day or so, the Department of Justice has just dropped new allegations that the center paid reluctant white nationalists and Ku Klux Klan members thousands of dollars in money given by donors to remain in these notorious hate groups, and even paid their expenses to do things like hold cross burnings. Now, the Department of Justice also revealed that they allegedly paid two other members of the Klan $1,200 per month plus expenses via a shell corporation to remain in the Klan. And there's a lot more to this as well. Joining me now to discuss this and a whole lot more is our good friend John Hindraker, president of the Center for the American Experiment. John, welcome to the program. This is just shocking to me because we flagged this a few weeks ago, but now it seems like the Justice Department really does have strong evidence that this group was basically paying to generate racism where none existed.
1: Well, you know, the Department of Justice originally indicted the Southern Poverty Law Center in April, and now on Tuesday, day before yesterday, the DOJ filed a superseding indictment that basically added more details to the allegations. And I think the reason they did that may be that the SPLC responded to the original indictment by saying that, hey, we were just paying informants to get information about these hate groups. That's where the money was going. But that obviously is not true. As we're seeing here, we had people coming to the SPLC saying, we're members of the Ku Klux Klan. We're afraid for our safety. Can you help us get out of the organization? And instead, the SPLC pays them to stay in the organization and pays for things like cross burnings and recruitment of new members into the Ku Klux Klan. Obviously not just paying for information. And in fact, that defense is ridiculous because in general, what the SPLC did was funnel money not to informants, but to the leaders of these groups. And so, for example, for years, they actually paid the imperial wizard of the Ku Klux Klan. And so this whole scheme, I think, is unraveling before our eyes.
0: But there's a real consequence to this here, too, isn't there, John? Because when they go and they create racism and, you know, pay hate groups to go do hateful things out there in society, it then gives the left a much bigger avenue to not only for the SPLC to go raise money, obviously, off the back of this, but also to make the case that the left has that America is a far more racist nation than it is, and create various, you know, Black Lives Matter and anti-Trump and anti-Republican narratives. It's really damaging for the body politic.
1: It really is, James. I mean, there's this huge demand for racism. The demand vastly exceeds the supply. And so the left needs to go out and try to manufacture fake instances of racism to justify this constant hysteria. And I think the Southern Poverty Law Center has been an important and very dishonest part of that strategy.
0: Yeah, no, it's just horrendous what they've done here. But, you know, let's talk about something a little lighter and a little funnier, because there's so much comical stuff happening right now on Capitol Hill with these oversight hearings. And these oversight hearings are pretty much the equivalent for the Australians out there of our estimates hearings. I spoke earlier about Marco Rubio, but I specifically wanted to get your reaction to Marco Rubio, who was before the Foreign Affairs Committee. And they were so determined to get him on anything, you know, not policy, not what's going on in Iran, not Israel. No, they were berating him because of his shoes. Have a look at this.
2: And just like you couldn't admit that the shoes the president bought you were too big, you clearly don't know what winning means. And not because the facts are unclear to you, it's because telling your the truth would cost you your job. And the American people are entitled to a Secretary of State who tells them the truth even when the president doesn't want to hear it. And my constituents, our service members, deserve better. Mr. Chairman, I yield back.
3: I don't know what shoes she's talking about. What is she talking about? Representative Burchett, you are recognized.
4: Thank you, Mr. Chairman. If you'd like to answer any of that.
5: Yeah, I don't know about the shoes. I mean, he gave me some Florsheim shoes. They're actually pretty good. They fit fine. I don't know what she's talking about. And maybe that's what she's referring to.
2: Your shoes look very nice today, Mr. Secretary.
5: Well, how can you see them? They're way down here. We're talking about shoes. Are you guys kidding me? I mean, is this the Foreign Affairs Committee or is this like a circus? What is this?
0: John, the shoes. Tell us about the shoes. Why do they care about the shoes? But more to the point, how are the Democrats supposed to, you know, go act like this and then say, hey, we would really like majorities in the House and Senate because this is what we're going to do with them?
1: Yeah, James, the Democrats have turned these committee hearings into clown shows. What they do is each member has got 5 minutes supposedly to ask the witness questions, but they don't ask the witness questions. They give speeches for 5 minutes. They harangue the witness. They go off on crazy tangents like the shoes that are supposedly too large. There was one Democratic member in the same committee hearing who spent 5 minutes haranguing Marco Rubio and supposedly asking him questions. And then when her 5 minutes were up, she got up and left the room. So, you know, to the extent that he wanted to answer any of her questions, she was not interested in listening to it. And so what's happened is that these committee hearings really have just turned into a complete farce.
0: Yeah, they have. Hey, you know what else is a farce, too, is what's been going on at 60 Minutes. Now, when I was growing up a kid in America, CBS's 60 Minutes was a serious piece of journalism. It was much-watched TV. But now they've had this whole ding-dong with senior correspondent Scott Pelley, and it's also been revealed that the program may dismiss a whole bunch of other high-profile reporters. It all has to do with Barry Weiss and the CBS changes. What is going on here? And is this another one of these things where a lefty journalist picks a fight with management to try and go, you know, start off a new thing in Substack or something like that?
1: Yeah, absolutely. I mean, Scott Pelley deliberately got himself fired by attacking the people who are now running CBS News, saying they have murdered 60 Minutes. But the truth is that that program has been terrible for a long time. It's completely unreliable. It frequently peddles false information. And like a lot of TV news, it's nothing but a mouthpiece for the Democratic Party. As you probably know, James, my website played a major role in the scandal that's called Rathergate, where we exposed 60 Minutes for using fake documents to attack President George W. Bush's service in the Texas Air National Guard back in the 1970s. So 60 Minutes has needed a shakeup for a very, very long time. There's speculation about who might depart next. And some people are saying, well, Leslie Stahl might be forced out. Leslie Stahl is 84 years old. I mean, this program is long, long overdue for some changes, and it can only get better. It can't get worse.
0: Oh, that's exactly right. I remember well that scandal and when they thought that Times New Roman Microsoft Word documents existed in the 1970s. I'm surprised they survived that. John Heinrichs, thank you so much for your time. As always, lovely to chat. Now, stick around. When we come back, the big question, can Taylor Swift save the day and rescue the beleaguered Freedom 250 concert that all those other celebs are boycotting? We'll find out with Stephanie Hamill. But first, hey, how about a little Democrat logic? Here's New Jersey Democrat Congresswoman LaMonica McIver complaining about the makeup of the population at a detention center in her district that is being used to house illegal migrants for deportation.
6: Lastly, Secretary Mullen, you talk about racism a lot in today's hearing. You know what's racist? Is the fact that every detainee in Delaney Hall is a person of color.
0: You see the flaw there? Yeah, I know, right? They really aren't sending their best. Anyway, Tay-Tay in the 250th after the break.
7: Sky News will be back after this short break.

0: Welcome back to the program. Well, the United States has a big birthday coming up. It's 250th anniversary of independence this July 4th. Now, a big concert has been planned for this, but celebrities keep pulling out, as do all sorts of entertainers, singers, and Hollywood types. Why? Because they don't want to be associated with Trump. Well, friend of the show and entertainment reporter Christian Toto on his Toto and Hollywood in Toto website has penned a great suggestion about how Taylor Swift could resurrect the flailing Freedom 250 concert. In it, he writes, Swift is literally too big to cancel. If she stood her ground and sang for her country out of pure gratitude, she'd survive the scandal. And here's betting other musicians would follow her lead. America deserves nothing less. It's an interesting idea. Joining me now to discuss this and more is political commentator Stephanie Hamill. Stephanie, great to have you here. We've got the big 250th coming up. I'm excited for it. I'm sure you are. But what do you think of this idea? Should Taylor Swift say, hey, I am bigger than anybody. I can't be canceled. I'm going to come and perform for my country. What do you think of this idea?
1: James, I'm going to be honest with you. I'm not a huge fan of Taylor Swift, but if she did decide to come out and say, you know what, I want to sing here. This isn't about President Trump. It's not about politics. This is about pride for our country, and I want to be here to unite people. I would totally support that. I would be for that. But I have a feeling that's probably not going to happen. And I will say that it is pretty disappointing to see the celebrities that most of us in my generation don't even really know their names are dropping out. I guess it's disappointing in the sense that you know, they can't just pull themselves together to try to unite people on such a great celebration day. I mean, this is the 250th birthday of our country. It's about pride and coming together, not about all of this political drama when this isn't even a political event. But I did hear that Vanilla Ice and Flo Rida are still going to make
0: all it. Right.
1: So maybe they will be the ones who unite America.
0: Yeah. I mean, I don't know, Stephanie, look, we all know what would have happened if Kamala Harris had won. They'd be putting on a show that would make that Bad Bunny Hollywood halftime show look like a John Wayne movie. But I want to move on to another topic here. This is just breaking news here out of New York, where Democrats have just passed a law, and it's going to the governor's desk for her signature. Well, this was so unbelievable, I had to triple check this. Here's Fox reporting on what they've done.
2: New York Democrats argue the words mother and father are outdated and need to be replaced with more inclusive terms under state law. All that's needed now is Governor Kathy Hochul's signature. So if Hochul approves, in New York's family court and in domestic and education law, a mother would be labeled as a gestating parent, a father as a non-gestating parent, and paternity proceedings to determine the child's father would be called parentage proceedings.
0: Stephanie, I think you recently became a gestating parent yourself, but could you see your child still insisting on saying mama? I mean, does the revolution stop at the crib?
1: It's truly sickening what is going on, and you have to wonder what these politicians in charge, what they're thinking. I mean, the average person is thinking about affordability. They're worried about crime in their city. They're worried about other things that matter, like the economy and so on. And then we have these out-of-touch politicians who are worried about the titles of mother and father, which haven't been controversial ever. And so all of a sudden, now they want to call us the gestating parent. Well, it's kind of ironic because gestating literally means to carry in the womb. And last I checked, there is no man who has a womb that can carry a baby.
0: Well, I just think you've just committed about 8 different phobias right there, Stephanie. You're going to be hearing a lot of people in your mentions here. But seriously, though, this is a thing that gets me, and I'm sure you have this too. All the time, people on our side of politics get called, oh, stop being a culture warrior. You know, why are you being such a culture warrior? But it seems like when you are trying to change the fundamental thing that society is based on, parenthood, mother and father, these are words, concepts that go back as long as human language has existed. That's the real culture war, isn't it?
1: Yeah, it is a culture war. It's an attack on the nuclear family. It's an attack on women. I mean, really, they're trying to erase women here. And just maybe they don't know, maybe these people who came up with the laws here don't know how difficult pregnancy is and childbirth and being going through postpartum and those type of things. So yeah, as a mother of two babies, I will tell you it's offensive and it definitely is an attack on women.
0: It's just horrendous, I know. Hey, just shifting gears a bit, we've spoken a lot about what the president's been up to and saying this week. Well, this week he had a really fun poke at Texas Democrat Senate candidate James Tallarico, and he had a chat with Miranda Devine, who we had on the program earlier, but I wanted you to have a look at this.
3: Oh, he's horrible. Tallarico is horrible. With the six genders, yeah. With the mask a couple of months ago. He's wearing a mask. Vegan in Texas doesn't work. He's heavy vegan.
4: God, it's two genders.
3: Now he's going, no, let's have a barbecue. Did you hear the other day? Said, we're going to have a barbecue.
0: I mean, seriously, Stephanie, how is it that the Democrats who keep on saying, oh, Trump's abnormal, Trump's weird, Trump's, no good, they keep putting up people who are so far out of the mainstream. Honestly, I'm starting to have doubts about, their confidence going into the midterms in November.
1: Yeah, just when you think that the Democrats might reverse course here and try to find more moderates to run in their races, then they surprise us with even more radical and extreme candidates like Tallarico, who has literally said that God is non-binary. He did say the thing about the six genders. We've heard his positions on transgender, having transgender men and women in different sports. I mean, it's just totally ridiculous. And you just think of the Texas and the voters there. I mean, this is something that I just can't imagine that the people of Texas would support this. So, I mean, Trump is right on, spot on, Trump truth. He doesn't hold anything back.
0: Yeah, well, that's certainly true. Stephanie Hamill, thank you so much, as always, for joining me. Love having you here on the program. Now, don't go away, because Only in America is next. But in the meantime, we've had some fun with some of the congressional oversight hearings that have been taking place this week. But this little exchange, well, this was just shocking. And I know how often I speak about just how ignorant the political class is. But again, get a load of this. Between Treasury Secretary Scott Bessent and California Congresswoman Judy Chu. It's a really basic history lesson.
5: Do you agree with President Trump that you also do not care about Americans' financial situations?
6: Congresswoman, who was the president during World War I?
5: Can you?
6: No.
5: Are you refusing to answer my question?
6: No, I'm asking, who was the president during World War I?
5: I don't know, but clearly you
6: so
5: are
6: you
5: not
6: know
5: answering
6: who the president
5: my
6: during
5: question.
6: World War I was. So,
0: every American learns that one by year 10. That's Woodrow Wilson. And Bessent went on to make the point that Wilson went into World War I, not because Germany had attacked the U.S., but to prevent the consequences of a German win. Now, whether or not that was a good idea, we can debate down to the pub. But really, there ought to be some sort of basic history test for these people. I mean, seriously. Anyway, don't go away. Only in America after the break.
7: Sky News will be back after this short break.

0: Welcome back to the program. And now it's time for a little segment we like to call Only in America. Well, this is one of the stranger Only in Americas we've done, but I guess it's also about as only an America we can do, because it is an Only in America that could only happen in America. It's about a kid named Samuel, and he lives in Choctaw, Oklahoma, and he's gone viral because of bird calls that he performed at a school talent show. This one clip of him making these bird calls has attracted more than 17 million views. And Samuel, as I say, can imitate birds, a lot of them, in fact. And this video has him, over the course of several minutes, demonstrating the loon, crow, fish crow, bluebird, peacock, northern cardinal, Canada goose, American robin, mallard, duck, red-breasted nuthatch, roadrunner, and many more. Phew, that's a lot of birds. Check this out, and he really knows how to work the crowd, too.
1: It's the creepy sound of the common loon. Oh, wait, hang on.
0: And have you ever wondered what a bald eagle sounded like? And he even does a roadrunner. Doesn't sound like the cartoons, does it? Anyway, on that note, I gotta fly. I'll see you next week, and I'll see you bright and early Sunday for Outsiders. Bye-bye.
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1: Hello and welcome to The Media Show. Tonight we look at the British journalists who have made some of the most sickening arguments in the wake of the murder of teenager Henry Novak. Now, Henry was handcuffed where he slowly died from a knife wound because police were told by the killer that Henry had racially abused him. And a warning, this footage is distressing.
2: What's happened to you, right?
3: Been stabbed.
2: You've been stabbed? Whereabouts? I don't think you have, mate.
3: Oh, I can't breathe.
2: Put the hand in the cuff, mate.
1: It was hard to watch, and when that footage was released and we all learnt the callous way police watched Henry die, protests erupted in the UK.
4: So, what the protesters were saying, they was on your knees, and they were inviting, is one way of putting it, the police officers to take the knee, basically, for Henry Novak, in the same way that police officers took the knee in response to the BLM protests that we saw after the death of George Floyd. The police officers did not do that. They did not take the knee here in this case.
1: And while most political leaders in the UK had a predictable, limp response, Nigel Farage spoke with clarity.
5: Think of this. The biggest fear a police officer now has going about his or her duty on the street is the fear of being reported for having acted in a way that was racially biased. That fear, now greater than dealing with a dying man living on the ground. Henry's family have responded to this in just the most extraordinarily dignified way. But I suggest the rest of us respond to this with pure, cold rage.
1: But when you are a conservative politician, no amount of clarity can save you from the misinformation factory that is publicly funded broadcasting. What they perverted that message into is extraordinary.
6: Nigel Farage has said in response to this, we should respond to this with white, cold rage. Do you agree with him?
7: No.
6: We saw riots on the streets of this country. Is there a risk that when Nigel Farage is talking about white, cold rage, is there a risk of that happening again? What is the risk if more people follow Nigel Farage's appeal for white, cold rage?
1: White rage? That wasn't what I heard. Perhaps have another go at it, BBC.
8: We want to apologise for an error we made on last night's programme. In an interview about the murder of 18-year-old Henry Novak, we mistakenly quoted the Reform UK leader Nigel Farage as saying people should respond to his death with a white, cold rage. To be clear, Mr Farage actually said pure, cold rage, as had been stated earlier in the programme. We apologise to him for this mistake. Last night's Newsnight has been removed from iPlayer and BBC Sounds.
1: Setting aside the reality that people are angry and rioting because they are angry at the murder, not a politician using the word rage, that so-called mistake by the BBC gives the impression that people who are angry about the murder of this teenager are white supremacists. They are so obsessed with race at the BBC that they have to insert it into the debate at every opportunity, even if it means perverting the truth. To my mind, the BBC displayed the same egregious bias that led the police to that fateful decision to believe the word of a murderer rather than his victim. And the BBC was not even the worst offender here. One journalist from the hard left radio station, LBC, simply stunned me with his take on it because he was angry about the attention that Henry's murder was getting and said that if you were angry about the fact that the cops handcuffed him and refused to treat him while he bled to death, all because police thought that he was a racist, that's why he was in cuffs, you can't be angry or point out the racialized nature of the treatment because black people also get handcuffed.
9: Some of the headlines are, frankly, extraordinary. Anti-white racism is real, and there'll be more Henry Novaks until it's crushed. Okay. Why can we rage against George Floyd's death but not Henry Novak's? So by all means, rage away about it. But just acknowledge, please, that you're ignoring the judge, you're ignoring Henry's family, you're ignoring the pathologist's report, and you're ignoring the lived reality of police officers who've had, quotes, unconscious bias training. So I'm reading the judge's comments now, because somebody has to, that sometimes someone arrested and handcuffed will feign injury in the hope that they may be released. These police officers were faced with having to make quick decisions in pressurised circumstances about the best way to act. I think it will find, the inquiry, that he shouldn't have been handcuffed, that that was a regrettable mistake made in the heat of the moment. And some people will, of course, claim that it was because he was white. But to do that, you have to completely ignore the absolutely unavoidable reality of people of colour being handcuffed in similar circumstances on countless occasions, some of whom even ended up dead.
1: That was James O'Brien, a man incapable of even a shred of empathy, whose anger boils for those criticising the police and for the politicians wanting desperate reforms. To O'Brien, it is all just regrettable. And police did nothing wrong in his eyes, because sometimes people pretend to be injured to trick cops. Now, no one should be acting as a vigilante or burning down a city over this, but we certainly should be asking questions. And if anyone tries to quickly and neatly close the book on this case, think about their motive. Think about why they feel this is an issue which should not be discussed. It will tell you plenty about the person you are dealing with. Joining me this week to discuss is skynews.com.au afternoon editor James Bolt and the executive director of the Samuel Griffith Society, Mia Schlicht. Welcome back to the show, both of you. James, let's bring you in first. Welcome to the desk.
7: Thank you.
1: Why do you think so many people in the media on the hard left are so defensive when the conversation of reform is coming up, when it's in relation to the Henry Novak murder? And why do they want us to stop talking about it in the media?
10: Because it's uncomfortable. Like, when it was George Floyd, it was like this, everyone thought they were being very brave standing up for an issue, but it was a very popular issue and one that you weren't going to get pushback on. When you want to talk about Henry Novak in the UK and you're on the left, you start to say a few things that doesn't really quite go down well in nice left-wing dinner party circles. And I think journalists, such as the LBC commentator you just played, they don't want to be seen to be saying something that Nigel Farage would agree with, because that doesn't fit their side, it doesn't fit their branding, and it doesn't make them feel good if they're seen to be gassing up people on the other side of things. So they'd rather not have the conversation than have a very, very difficult and needed conversation.
1: Mia, there's also an attempt to basically clear the police before there's been any formal inquiry into the conduct, and it's happening from the hard left. To me, this is one of these cases where we're being asked to deny the evidence, the video evidence, before our very eyes. We all saw this teenager handcuffed, bleeding, telling the police that he couldn't breathe and that he'd been stabbed. And there was this callous indifference, I thought, to that. I don't understand how there could be context that overrides that, or why anybody in the left who supposedly, I thought historically, the left would fight against authoritarian policing and heavy-handed policing. But in this situation, I can't help but think the colour of the skin of this victim, the arguments about race, and the fact that this was in response to a racialised accusation is at the centre of journalists basically wanting us to cover this up and move on and stop talking about it.
11: Well, I think there is a big push, Jack, from the left, from journalists especially, to cover this up and push it aside, because they don't want to expose the answers. Because unfortunately, if we dig into the root of what actually occurred here, it was an absolute tragedy, but it is in fact not an accident. This, unfortunately, is the very real consequence of when you start importing racial policy and two-tier justice into our systems. And I think it's an absolute outrage that it's been labelled as white rage to suddenly start caring about things like equality before the law and caring about rule of law. That's why we have these principles, because when you start eroding things like equality before the law and you start importing racial-based policing, this is the unfortunate result. You get tragedies like these. So I think that's why there is this big push from the left to shut down any conversation about it, because they don't want to admit that they've got it wrong.
1: Well said, Mia. Now, let's talk about The Guardian. James, we know that The Guardian has these little editorial tricks, particularly when it comes to photography. But never would I have thought that they would film an admission to this and publish it to their social media accounts. Take a look at what they are knowingly and admittingly doing to Pauline Hanson.
7: Most photographers are trying to make the most soft, flattering light possible. This is the complete opposite. You've got the speed light throwing up underneath Pauline's face and it creates really directional light. It instantly makes Pauline Hanson's face look more ominous, more dark, more shadowy. One thing that we're looking for as picture editors is the tone of the photograph to sometimes match the headline. In an image like this, if we're looking for something that says sinister, he's done a bang-up job.
1: Yeah, if you're looking for something that says sinister. Now, before we get into the clear issues with that, let's juxtapose it with the same photographer talking about what she does with ISIS brides.
7: Getting into someone's personal space who may have already experienced a lot of trauma can be really challenging. And you can feel quite conflicted by it. Therein lies the question of why. Why are you capturing that person at that specific moment? And I think the answer to that is human connection, because otherwise this woman would just be a headline. I think the photographers allow you to go into this space, you can see her raw emotion of what she is feeling in that moment and therefore generate some empathy.
1: Okay. ISIS brides. Now, let's put the allegations aside, but there are people involved in the ISIS bride issue that have been accused of the most heinous things. Let's look at that through the lens of trauma. Pauline Hanson, how can we make her look sinister? They publish this to their own social media account.
10: I don't quite know what is gained from putting this out in the world. Like, I can't understand sitting down going like, this is how we do bias, because that's what it is. You are saying world. Like, I can't understand sitting down going like, this is how we do bias, because that's what it is. You are saying that

0: and how we make ISIS brides look good, what you were saying is Pauline Hans, what you were saying, you're basically doing Pauline Hanson's marketing for
1: it. Gloating, and James gloating about it. Mia, let's bring you in. What do you think of the two different clips and The Guardian consciously making a decision to, one, do this as content, admit to this? Thank you, by the way. I love that we can actually, you're telling everyone what we in the industry already know about The Guardian. But what did you make about the contrast between these two approaches, these news stories?
2: Well, Jack, this is exactly why I don't read The Guardian and I don't subscribe to it. And now when I have friends who ask me and you know, who might push me and say, why don't you give it a go? I'll just play them this video as an exact reason of why I don't give Guardian The Guardian any time of day. But it's quite extraordinary to have these two images of these two women and the way they've tried to play this narrative. On one hand, you've got one woman here who is constantly advocating for policies that she thinks will make Australia a better country. And then you have another woman, on the other hand, who decide to leave this country to join a cause who actively advocates to destruct Western civilization, basically, and the liberal democracy that we enjoy here in Australia. And The Guardian decided to triumph on those people and bring the other down. And I think that says a lot. But I think I'll just reiterate James's point that this, it just shows that the media doesn't get Pauline. And I find this really, really interesting. They still don't know what to do with her because Pauline is this brutally authentic politician who is brutally honest at every step. And what that means is it buys her a lot of leeway. She talks about issues that, yes, are controversial, and she's attracting people who want to hear more of that because finally they have someone who is speaking out on it because they haven't been allowed to because you have a media class like The Guardian who continuously shuts them down. So as they attempt to paint Pauline as this sinister individual for talking about these policies and how we improve the country, it just plays exactly into her ballpark.
1: It's so funny, the light shining back at her, making her look sinister. They're going to regret publishing that. That was a terrible decision. But let's move on. Grace Tame, the woman that doesn't think that anyone was raped on October 7 and all this other misinformation that she shared. Well, the most trusted public broadcaster, the ABC, as they like to call themselves, have hired her, given her a show. But this story got really funny this week when Avi Yemeni confronted Charlie Pickering at the protest outside the ABC, and he got this moment from Charlie Pickering, one of their biggest stars.
3: I do actually think it's problematic. That's my personal opinion. And I think, as you would understand, and as a Jewish Australian, there is a complete misunderstanding of a lot of the words that are said and what the true meaning of them are, and a lot of people are using words and phrases that have meaning well beyond what they think they do.
4: Do you really think that there's a misunderstanding? Do you think she doesn't know? Do you think people can actually plead ignorance at this point?
3: I think you could argue a lot of people that jump on protest bandwagons are ignorant a lot of the time, and that's not that particular protest. I think it's lots of them.
4: Do you think Grace Tame is ignorant?
3: I wouldn't say that.
1: Now, you all heard that. We all heard what he was saying. It was problematic to hire her and give her a job, and there were some other criticisms put in there. But Charlie Pickering, he got a taste of what happens if you go against the orthodoxy of left-wing opinion. And so it looks like a hostage video, what he has then gone and done on the ABC to deny the reality of what he actually said. Take a listen.
5: There has been a story doing the rounds that I felt was worth addressing. On Tuesday, there was a protest outside the ABC here in South Bank by a group critical of the ABC and alleging editorial bias. I headed out to hear what they had to say and interview people in the hope of listening to their concerns and perhaps airing their views on this program. Unfortunately, I was ambushed by a known provocateur and pressed into a conversation that was not planned and that I definitely had no intention of being a part of. I would never have agreed or planned to be interviewed by that person. I never would. And to say so misrepresents me and the full context of the situation. But more importantly than that, I am very disappointed that there is a suggestion that I am against Grace Tame, or that she is not an appropriate host of a podcast about autism. This is simply untrue. I've always been a big fan of Grace Tame. She's an outstanding advocate for those on the autism spectrum, for survivors and for women and for all of us.
1: James, your thoughts?
0: That is just absolutely extraordinary. I mean, he's literally gone, this story is reprehensible. Who was responsible? Me? Ah, well, nevertheless. Like, there's just so many things. Like,

0: I actually back him up at the initial part, right? But the thing he says, you know, oh, I was accosted into it. It was someone I didn't want to respond to. I was just, he was in a wide open space. He could have walked out anytime.
1: Yeah, he walked up to Arlie.
0: He is holding his phone the whole time. What I presume to be him recording the conversation as well in case Arvie wants to do something later. So you can't tell me that he is just backed up against a wall, Arvie with a gun to his head saying, what do you think about Grace Tame? You have to answer her away. That was his honest thoughts.
1: It's the reframing of it that's so egregious. This is how they do journalism. Mia, I want to bring you in because the act of him saying that Grace Tame is problematic, everybody who is a normal person said, wow, there's actually somebody who's a bit normal at the ABC who's going to call a spade a spade. But then the backlash, it was so severe, it looked like a hostage video, and it's just completely not true. All of this stuff about how he's been accosted by Arvie and Arvie's this provocateur who was chasing him around at the protest. There is like a two-hour live stream where you can go and check this to know that that isn't true, that they were engaging in a civil conversation. This is crazy stuff.
2: Yeah, it certainly is. And just at once again shows that the ABC is about all forms of diversity, except for diversity of opinion or thought. And that includes diversity of opinion about Grace Tame's appropriateness to host this new podcast. But look, I completely agree. Also, on this point that he was being accosted in this interview, to me, it looked like quite a pleasant interview. And if an ABC journalist doesn't have the talent to navigate that quite pleasant scenario, then I really question whether it's their appropriate journalist for the ABC.
1: Oh, well said. Mia Schlick, James Bolt, thank you so much both for your time. I really appreciate having you here in the studio. But we're going to take a quick break. And when we return, Donald Trump launches a scathing attack on CNN.
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0: Welcome back. Now to a clash between President Donald Trump and CNN's Caitlin Collins.
1: CNN will believe it because they knew what was going on. They're crooked as hell. CNN's a very corrupt organization, but with a corrupt reporter standing right there. Never smiles. She never smiles. She's a young, beautiful woman. Never smiles. I never see a smile off her face. I see her standing there with hatred in her eyes, like she has hatred because we have borders, because we have a strong military, because we cut our taxes, because we do things that everybody wanted, and then we win our election in a massive landslide. We win 87% of the counties in this country. Nobody's ever heard of a thing like that. And that's because we're doing the right job. And we took a detour down to Iran because we can't let Iran have a nuclear weapon under any circumstances. We can't let that happen. So the reporters should be happy. They shouldn't be unhappy. They should be very happy. Because you know what we're doing? We're saving our country.
0: And of course, The View was not very happy.
2: At a press conference yesterday in the Oval Office, you know who, didn't even wait for CNN's Caitlin Collins to ask a question before launching into a temper tantrum. Take a look.
1: We are going to be showing over the coming weeks and months, you're not even going to believe. Some of you will believe it, like CNN will believe it because they knew what was going on. They're crooked as hell. CNN's a very corrupt organization. But with a corrupt reporter standing right there, never smiles. She never smiles. She's a young, beautiful woman, never smiles. I never see a smile off her face. I see her standing there with hatred in her eyes, like she has hatred because we have borders, because we have a strong military, because we cut our taxes, because we do things that everybody wanted, and then we win our election in a massive landslide. You should be ashamed of yourself. You used to be a conservative. She was a conservative from Alabama. Can you believe it? But CNN, in particular, CNN does such false reporting. But now they have new ownership, so maybe it'll straighten it out. I doubt it. But it's hard to straighten garbage out.
3: Yeah.
2: She handled herself very well.
3: Yes.
2: But I have to question, what is his problem? I mean, what is his problem with women? What is this administration's problem with women? They're trying to remove women from every place they are. They insult them. What is it?
0: And this is how CNN responded.
4: You know, the president in the Oval Office really lost it on several occasions, including to our colleague, Caitlin Collins, accusing her, again, of not smiling for whatever reason. Sarah, You've worked for him. What's behind it?
5: I will say that during my time working as deputy press secretary in the first Trump administration, Caitlin Collins was the one reporter that scared Kayleigh McEnany and President Trump the most. There would be times where Kayleigh McEnany wouldn't even call on Caitlin Collins at press conferences, at press briefings, because she didn't want to answer the questions, because Caitlin Collins is a very, very good reporter. She's the best at what she does. And I think that's why you see Trump go after her more ferociously than any other reporter in that room. And it is disgusting to watch him tell a woman that she needs to smile while doing her job. I've seen Caitlin smile plenty of times, but when she's asking someone a hard-hitting question, I don't think that that means that she has to smile while doing it. And he brings it up time and time again, and it's these misogynistic attacks, not just against Caitlin. You know, he told her today to be quiet while she tried to ask a follow-up question. We've seen him say, quiet, piggy, to a female reporter.
0: Well, joining me this week to discuss is author and founder of Wrong Speak Publishing, Adam B. Coleman. Welcome back to the show, Adam.
6: Thank you for having me back.
0: Yeah, this is an interesting one. This is, for me, I hate when Trump goes in these areas, and I think it gives so much fodder to people on the left when it goes from a great retort that's strong to telling a woman that she's beautiful and smiling. What do you make of this?
6: I'm not surprised. I mean, occasionally he has an issue with one of the major outlets or sometimes a specific journalist he has an issue with, and he criticizes them. And sometimes it's personal, sometimes it's somewhat personal, sometimes it's guilt by association. You know, he was just making a rant about CNN and she's standing there in front of him and it just continued on to her. So not saying it's mature, not saying it's the best thing for him to do, but, you know, he's kind of a lame duck president and he doesn't really care. And he's been doing this for years. So the part that I have trouble with is Trump a misogynist or not? You know, saying that someone should smile, which, by the way, he didn't say she should smile. He says she doesn't smile. He never sees her smile. That was his point, was that every time she sees him, she has a scowl on her face because she's filled with hatred for him. That was his point. His point was that every beautiful woman should smile. I should see their teeth. That's not the point he was trying to make. But of course, that gets lost in it. But once again, the woman that's over there saying misogynistic attacks worked for his administration. The press secretary was a woman. Like, we could just go down the list. So either Trump is a misogynist, and he's the worst misogynist that you've ever seen, who's constantly putting women in prominent positions. Like, I don't know, his chief of staff right now is a woman. So either he's a misogynist, and he's just really bad at it, or he isn't.
0: Well, let's move on now to the host of 60 Minutes in the U.S. sacked after getting in a fight with executives.
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7: Breaking overnight, Scott Pelley fired from CBS News just one day after a heated clash with 60 Minutes leadership. As one of America's landmark newscasts faces a very public crisis. 2 days ago, Pelley had clashed with the show's controversial new leader, technology journalist and documentary maker Nick Bilton. In a staff meeting, Pelley attacked Bilton's qualifications and blasted the news network's leadership, according to a source in the room and an audio recording obtained by NBC News. Now Bilton writing to Pelley in a scathing termination letter obtained by NBC News. Quote, "You hijacked my first meeting with staff to disparage me," saying it, quote, "demonstrated that you have no interest in contributing to the future success of the show."
0: Now, Adam, I think a lot of people forget the history of what's been happening at CBS, and they're framing it as in this company is just trying to appease Trump and it's the death of democracy. But remember, this was the organization which doctored the Kamala Harris content and turned her spaghetti and her gibberish into a salient talking points in the middle of an election campaign. And so that's what Barry Weiss is having to deal with now. What do you make of these replacements, and what do you make of the outcry within the media industry itself?
6: Well, for one, that our media has been captured by left-wing elitists who are just caught up in their own credentials and snobbery to see that they don't represent the people, they don't care about the interests of the people. Not as much as taking the opportunity to go after whoever they feel is their political enemy. I'm friends with the Moms for Liberty founders. I've been friends with them for years. And I saw what 60 Minutes tried to do and railroad them and make them appear crazy, because they were saying that the books in our schools are perverted. And when they said, show the books, they said, we can't show the books. They're too graphic. And they would not make that point, but yet they would let Scott Pelley snide them and act like they're just these radical women, just a couple of moms from Florida, and they just must be crazy. So I've seen, even more on a personal level, what 60 Minutes does to well-intentioned people who just don't, they're not on that side of the aisle, but they're making a greater point. So, you know, this particular shakeup, I actually like. I don't think 60 Minutes has always been like this. I used to watch 60 Minutes often years ago. But I saw a shift as well, and they're not even trying to hide it. So I welcome it. And as far as Scott Pelley getting fired, I don't know. If your boss is holding a meeting in front of all of your colleagues and you insult his credentials, I don't know. Maybe that's not it. I think any other company, you get fired for that.
0: Oh, the egos, the egos on some of this talent. Adam B. Coleman, thank you so much for your insights. Really appreciate, as always. Well, a quick break, but stick around for more, because when we return, shocking decisions at the ABC by management.
8: Sky News will be back after this short break.

0: Well, joining me now on the desk, as he does each and every week, is Sky News Australia's media watchdog columnist, Jared Henderson.
1: Thank you.
0: Person.
1: Thank you.
0: Well, welcome back to the show.
1: Thanks for having me back.
0: There has been a bit of chaos at the ABC.
1: A little bit, yeah.
0: We've got a new boss, Simon Robinson, and then there's been some new interesting appointments. Want to talk about that?
1: Well, Simon Robinson is the new appointment as the head of news. But what happened was that in 2024, he put out a post which mirrored of an article written in the London Review of Books by Mishra Pankar. And that is highly critical of Israel. I mean, it's one of the most critical, clever analyses of Israel I've seen. What he's virtually saying is that Israel has no right to exist. I mean, that's basically what he's saying. And he quotes all these sources, but they're all hostile. And he actually, the only one mention he makes to 7 October is very brief and in passing, like it doesn't really matter. But that's where the current trouble started when, of course, Hamas invaded Israel and all those massacres took place.
0: So are you telling me the ABC's new news boss, they've hired somebody who has showed at least a potential to have anti-Israel viewpoints?
1: Well, certainly. I mean, this is one of the most critical articles written on Israel. And the new head of news put it up on his post, reposted it.
0: Of course he did.
1: And it is still there.
0: Well,
1: it's still there.
0: I personally, people say that's not necessarily a sign of endorsement. Why are you sharing it if it's not?
1: Well, I think it is because he's never put up, as far as I can see, he hasn't put up anything that's supporting Israel.
0: Well, that's a good point. And up to him to explain. If he thinks that he was sharing it because he was critiquing it, maybe he can explain.
1: But he could have taken it down. It was criticised by somebody. He left it up. But, I mean, there are enough anti-Israel protagonists in the ABC without employing another one.
0: Right,
1: he may end up doing a good job. I don't know. But I mean,
0: knowing the ABC was probably one of the criteria. It was probably one of the checklists.
1: And I think the new managing director was aware of this because he was quizzed by Sarah Henderson in estimates about it vaguely, and he sort of seemed to know what Sarah Henderson was on about. So it hasn't been resolved. He hasn't made a statement. No one said anything, and the ABC hasn't reported it.
0: Grace Tame.
1: Yeah, well, she's now got this new podcast. And again, there's been considerable criticism. Now, the idea that in the current climate of anti-Semitism in Australia, with Grace Tame's strong objections to Israel and protest marches calling for the Intifada from the city of Sydney to Gaza City.
0: And that, her saying that nobody was raped, it was missing.
1: And her saying it was Israeli propaganda to say that anyone was raped, that women were raped or children were killed, was Israeli propaganda, and she wouldn't even engage with it. And then suddenly the ABC gives her a four-series podcast with no explanation. No, I don't think she, or I mean, it's already out now. But it'd be, again, that's extraordinary. It shows an extraordinary lack of judgment that someone in the current climate would do that. I mean, to someone who said that it was propaganda to say that women and children were murdered and raped in Israel by Hamas operatives, to call that propaganda and to refuse to engage with it, I mean, that shows a terrible sense of judgment. But hey, she's got a podcast.
0: It's one of these things that confuses me about Hugh Marks. I don't know whether Hugh Marks is a good managing director or a really, really bad one. And every day I seem to form a different view. He gets rid of Justin Stevens. Good. That guy was awful. He was incompetent. He was not a nice person. He tried to get people sacked at this network for merely just pointing out things that were happening in the in current news and affairs. Just not a nice person in my view, and a terrible newsman. Just a terrible newsman. But then this Simon Robinson bloke, the replacement, has these issues, and then, like a week later, we're getting Grace Tame, who is the most notorious activist. What she said, if you had a link to somebody from October 7 who had gone through those crimes, and I think there's at least 13 or more women that have come out and spoken about the sexual assault. This is the public broadcaster that says it's trusted. How on earth have they let this happen?
1: Well, I think,
0: is it a situation where Hugh Marks wouldn't know?
1: Well, I think he might be. I think he's a very good manager at some place like Nine. You know, he handles that well. I mean, you're getting rid of people and whatever else. But you've got to understand the culture of the ABC. You've got to have the intellectual level of the difficult people in the ABC to handle them. You've got to work out what they're on about. You've got to have a good sense of history of the ABC. I think he's a clever man. I think he's a good manager. But it doesn't mean he's a good managing director necessarily of the ABC, where he's also editor-in-chief, which is the key point. He's the editor-in-chief. He's also the managing director. I think he handles the managing director all right, but the editor-in-chief has got to be across all these issues, and not many people in the country are.
0: It's, you know, he probably, I just imagine that a guy like him didn't know. There's no way he would have approved it. But then once it's happened, it's Antoinette Latouf all over again.
1: Yeah.
0: Like once they're in, they're staff, and then you can't sack them.
1: No, but big mistake to sack Antoinette Latouf.
0: I agree with that.
1: There were 2 days to go. I mean, just let her go.
0: Just let her go.
1: But it shouldn't have been appointed in the first place, and then it shouldn't have been dismissed.
0: Very similar situation.
1: Very similar to this.
0: Because if they got rid of her, it'll be about her views on Israel and Zionism, and then they're going to have to, she'll probably sue them. There'll be this debate in court.
1: And you can't sort of get rid of Robinson because of you've suddenly found out that he said something or posted something some years ago, so he's now forever. But it's just it's the culture of the place.
0: I do want to see how it goes because Reuters is it's a proper place, and it's what the ABC probably should be aspiring to be. And it'll be interesting to see. There'll be some tests very early on. There'll be very difficult talent. There'll be situations like the Grace Tame thing. I think we've got to see how he goes.
1: Well, we'll see how he goes, yeah.
0: We'll definitely be watching.
1: We'll be watching.
0: Let's talk about Malcolm Turnbull and the hard questions he wasn't asked by Nine.
1: Well, he's done recently very soft interviews on the ABC and also in the Australian Financial Review, which, as you know, is run by Nine. And he's always criticising the Liberal Party, and Nine and the ABC love him because he's a former Liberal leader who'll criticise the Liberal Party like they love Malcolm Fraser in his final days. But they never ask a tough question. And I've got two tough questions you should ask Malcolm Turnbull. If you're giving all this advice to the Liberal Party, but how do you explain the fact that in 2016 you led the Liberal Party in a hopeless campaign where you lost 14 seats to Labor? Tell us how you feel about that. And secondly, you were the key driver, personally the key driver in the Snowy Hydro 2.0 plant, which was estimated at $2 billion and is now heading to $42 billion without a completion date. Ask him that question rather than just asking him what he feels about the Liberal Party, which is he doesn't think it's any good.
0: About his record, completely agree. Jared Henderson, thank you so much for joining me, as always. Now, that's all the time we have for this evening, unfortunately, but stick around because up next is Lefties Losing It.
2: Sky News will be back after this short break.

0: Good evening and welcome to a program devoted entirely to Lefties Losing It. Let's hear more from the man who wants to represent the great state of Texas. We've heard him call God non-binary. We've heard him claim there are at least six genders. And now James Tallarico refers to women as our neighbours with a uterus. This dude is nuttier than a fruitcake.
1: Every one of our neighbours with a uterus became the property of the state.
2: One of our neighbours with a uterus to be able to control their own body.
0: Texas, you know what to do. Now to California, and cashed up commies are lashing out wildly against independent candidate Spencer Pratt. The Outsider is copying it from all sorts of lefties losing it, including the insufferably unfunny Jimmy Kimmel.
3: His profession is to be the screaming jerk on reality shows, and his house burns down. And even though he had no private insurance on his house and doesn't believe in climate change, he is understandably upset about his house burning down. And since he's a moderately famous person, he gets attention. He's on the news.
0: What a patronizing dickhead. It was climate change that drained the reservoirs, failed to do fuel reduction and defunded the fire department. And little pertinent fact, the fire was started by an arsonist, yeah? Not climate change. And let's really crank up the hypocrisy with actress Hannah Einbinder, who said Spencer Pratt must be rejected because Donald Trump likes him.
4: There's a lot of wealth in this city, and I think that there are a lot of people who masquerade as Democrats or people on the left, but really money is their key issue, and that's what leads them to vote for people like Spencer Pratt, who is endorsed by Donald Trump, and I will remind everybody of that. So, yeah, it's important to resist that. And, you know, I'm not like, yeah.
0: L.A. is a lefty heartland city and it shows crime, homelessness and general dysfunction is out of control, as are state taxes. Let's check in on a couple more lefty strongholds, starting with Portland. It's as bad as it gets, folks. This is what happens when the left rule uninterrupted. Portland has been under Democrat rule for more than 60 years, and it shows.
5: So I'm about to walk through a pedestrian underpass below a very busy freeway. This is a notorious underpass that's oftentimes occupied by a lot of homeless people. And as you can see, there's a lot of junk, a lot of furniture, there's a couch, you have bedding. Looks like they have a notice to leave, but of course they always come back within days. It's blocked in the end here, which of course most people would not feel comfortable walking through here. It obviously does not feel too safe because you don't know who's living down here, and it's actually quite dark without the light I have. So I don't really know what's behind here. So this, again, as you can see, very, very busy road to next of us, above us. And so this is the only way, the safe way apparently, to get from this side of the freeway to the other side of the freeway. Wow.
0: And let's hear from the mayor of this filthy, dysfunctional hellhole. Here is Portland Mayor Keith Wilson earlier this year railing against, you guessed it, ICE.
6: You know what the federal government says happened here. There was a time when we could take them at their word. That time is long past.
0: To Seattle now, where Democrats have ruled for over 50 years. Must be Nirvana.
7: What happened?
8: Newborn baby while doing drugs.
7: Are you for real?
8: Like newborn baby.
0: It has got so bad that the locals are barricading their own streets.
9: Crime has gotten so bad in one Democrat-led city that people are taking their safety into their own hands. Residents in a Seattle neighborhood have built homemade barricades to block their streets, and they're trying to stop the surge of shootings, alleged prostitution, and other illegal activity in their community.
0: And what is the socialist mayor of Seattle, Katie Wilson, doing? Well, she's raising taxes and bragging about being noticed by the president.
10: I had the honor of being noticed by the president of the United States. Who called me a very, very liberal slash communist mayor.
0: Now, it's not often that this segment praises CNN because, frankly, they are awful. But the Democrats have gone so far off the reservation in selecting a candidate like Graham Platner that even CNN has taken issue.
11: As for the tattoo, he didn't cover it until October of 2025, 18 years after getting it, and only when it became a political problem. Think about that for a moment. 18 years of getting out of the shower, 18 years of looking into the mirror and seeing the Totenkopf. That's not a drunken mistake in Croatia. That's a daily choice, sustained for nearly two decades.
0: Now to Treasury Secretary Scott Bessent, who had this rather succinct description of California Governor Gavin Newsom.
12: Governor Gavin Newsom has floated this idea of a 100% state tax on Californians who receive money from President Trump's anti-weaponization fund. Your response to the governor's call for 100% tax?
13: There's no cure for stupid.
0: Now, I talked last week about Alexandria Ocasio-Cortez's rather shameful antics in New York City, donning a hijab like it's a fashion accessory and not an instrument of oppression forced on millions of women living under Sharia law, including in Iran, a country at war with the US right now. Since the Islamic Revolution in Iran, women have risked their lives fighting against hijab laws. Instead of standing with those women, AOC donned a hijab to address a crowd of men, all men. No diversity in this crowd, no trans women, no real women either, just men who really didn't seem that interested in what the congresswoman had to say.
14: Selflessness and solidarity. And most importantly, we renew our commitment to our work. And we join together with devotion to our neighbors, our community, and to this country. We can bring light, into the dark. So thank you once again for having me here today.
0: Let's start with a reminder that the leftist media doesn't just hate you, they hate Western civilization, and above all, they hate America. Here is MS Now anchor Ali Velshi.
3: In 1 month, America will mark the 250th anniversary of its founding. Like previous anniversaries, there is a deep unease about this. I feel a deep unease about these celebrations to which I am invited to mark the 250th anniversary of our so-called democracy.
0: So-called democracy. You know what? I feel a deep unease about people like him becoming American citizens. He only became an American citizen 10, 11 years ago. Now it's June and that means it's Pride Month. Yes, a whole month devoted to the LGBTQIA+, 2SL+, community. It's hard to keep up. Here is British broadcaster Julia Hartley Brewer trying to explain facts and biology to an LGBTQIA++ activist.
15: Saying that trans women are women is factually, biologically, no, provably, scientifically untrue. Trans women, by definition, are trans-identified men. They are men. No, they are not women. They're not women.
16: They're not. And the Supreme Court ruling was incorrect.
0: Now, most sane folk think a month devoted to this movement is a little absurd, particularly when veterans who risk their lives for their country get one day. But not J-Lo. J-Lo thinks 1 month is barely enough.
17: Hi, beautiful people. It's Jennifer Lopez, star of Office Romance, and I am here to wish you a very happy Pride Month. Let's be honest, you deserve all 12 months of the year, so make sure this one is extra, extra special. In fact, you officially have permission to skip work. Just tell your boss, Jennifer Lopez said it was okay.
0: Okay, now to the deliriously dim-witted ladies of The View. And here Whoopi Goldberg blames who else but Donald Trump for Ebola outbreaks in Africa.
18: He's doing all of this. People are dying all over the world, right?
19: Correct.
18: Now.
19: Oh, yeah.
18: This Ebola thing is something
20: that was
18: prevented.
20: And with the withdrawal of USAID also. Those
18: well, that's,
20: people,
18: what, that's
20: yeah,
18: what I'm
20: yeah,
18: talking
20: yeah,
18: about.
20: Yeah.
18: When I look at all of the stuff that's happening around the world, I think to myself, what are you doing?
0: What's he doing? I think he's being president of the United States. You know, that whole America First strategy. Now, here is more content from The View. This is trans performer and activist RuPaul getting a little bit hysterical with the help of Joy Behar.
21: I mean, I hate to get serious, but it is at a time when the rights of LGBT plus
20: community are getting their rights stripped away along with other people. And how do you respond to all that? I know you're responding with joy and wonderness, but is there anything you want to say to
13: Joy.
20: To those people who are stripping your rights away?
19: You know, we've tried rational thinking, critical thinking. We've tried everything. We tried to convince people, say, look, this plus this equals this. I really don't. I wish I had an answer. I don't know what else to do. As we all are, at our wits' end. We've never experienced anything like this in our lives.
20: That's true.
19: Never in our lives.
0: And of course, we are told constantly that the LGBTQIA2SL++ community is under attack in the US. But just don't ask them to name any real-life examples.
21: Do you feel President Trump is oppressive to the LGBTQ community?
22: Very much.
21: How has your life changed since Trump entered the White House?
22: I haven't quite felt any changes quite myself. I don't know if maybe I may just be blind to it.
21: Do you feel a child should have to wait till they're 18 to transition, or should they be able to start taking things such as hormone therapy and other procedures once they're in their teenage years?
22: I think we should allow the children to do what they want to do. I think we should allow children to transition.
0: Now watch as GB News journalist Ben Leo is confronted by an angry lefty losing it protester outside an ICE detention facility in New Jersey. Just look how triggered this dude is with simple facts.
23: Or what?
24: 20 times more likely to commit sexual offences than...
23: Than the Brits?
24: Yeah, native Brits.
23: The Brits that colonized the whole world, you mean? That raped and pillaged the whole world to get the power that
24: they
23: have?
24: The Brits, yeah.
23: Yeah, the Brits that did that.
24: Yeah.
23: And you guys have the audacity to say that the Afghans and Somalis did what?
24: Well, it's not audacity, it's just a fact.
23: Is it not a fact that y'all colonized the world through rape, murder, and pillaging?
0: This dude was just warming up, and as is often the case with the left, they resort to threats and violence. Watch this.
23: How dare you?
24: Why are you?
23: How dare you?
24: Why are you shouting?
23: What are you? Because you're. That's why. How dare you? You're talking facts? Let's talk facts.
24: Spitting in my face.
23: So do something about it.
24: I'm not.
23: Do something about it, Brit.
24: My friend, I'm here.
23: Do something about it, Brit.
24: I'm here to ask questions.
23: How'd you get into this country? What are you talking about?
24: I'm here.
23: How dare you?
24: Why are you getting so angry?
23: Really, because you're a piece of liar.
0: Did you notice the thug and the nerd are suddenly worried about how this British journalist, who incidentally lives in America, how they're so concerned about how he got into the country? Suddenly they care about borders and legally entering the country?
24: Why are you shaking? Why are you getting so angry?
23: Because the drone is going and I'm holding everything back not to break your jaw.
24: Well, you can do it. You would get arrested.
23: I don't give a bro.
24: You get arrested.
23: I don't give a
24: This doesn't make your argument look
23: I came out
24: good.
23: Here for
24: This doesn't make your argument look
23: I came out here
24: good.
23: For
24: Came out
23: I
24: here.
23: Come out here to talk
24: for violence.
23: Yes.
24: Well, there you
23: yes.
24: go. That's the left. That is the degenerate,
23: Who started it?
24: Violent
23: Who started
24: left.
23: It?
24: You give facts.
23: Who started?
25: You came all the way over.
23: Who
25: here
23: started?
25: Start
23: you,
25: it?
23: Who started?
24: You give facts. You give data, and they get violent.
23: Hey, started. I'm gonna
24: finish
23: it.
24: Of newer class.
23: Why started. I'm gonna finish it.
25: Country.
23: Started. I'm gonna finish it.
24: Yeah. I wish you well, my friend.
23: Started. I'm gonna finish it.
25: Hey, why don't you go back to your country?
24: No, I live here at the moment.
0: Why don't you go back to your own country? How racist can you get? This is the modern left, folks, dominated by mentally ill women, thugs, and nerds. And we have a saying around here, if the left didn't have double standards, they'd have no standards at all. Here is Democrat Senator Chris Murphy illustrating that point on CNN.
26: I think it's hard to just say everybody should be good and moral. I think you've got to create a set of rules that promote goodness, promote the common good. And that's what this book is really about.
27: Should those rules apply to Democrats too? I mean, do you support Graham Plattner even in the wake of all of this?
26: Yeah, I mean, I haven't followed the minute by minute of what's happened over the last few days, but I do think there's a difference.
0: Oh, he thinks there's a difference, does he? So he wants a set of rules that promote goodness, but in the same interview, he refuses to apply those standards to his fellow Democrat, Graham Plattner. You remember him, the Nazi tattoo-wearing freak show who wishes death upon Purple Heart recipients, the man Democrats want to represent them in Maine. Goodness me. Now, it is Pride Month, a whole month of extra nonsense, and Hollywood is still operating under the notion that J.K. Rowling, the author of the Harry Potter books, is some hideous bigot just because she knows what a woman is. Let's hear from Andrew Garfield, you may know him better as Spider-Man, who can't even bring himself to say J.K. Rowling's name.
28: And honestly, I hadn't watched the Harry Potters until recently.
29: How'd you not?
28: No, and
1: He's really good in those Harry Potter movies. Those Harry Potter movies are really good.
2: They
1: really,
2: are good.
1: I really like
2: that.
1: Really
2: unexpected.
1: Like, yeah, yeah, yeah. I know it's like controversial and like we shouldn't be, you know, putting money in the pocket of inhumane legislation right now through she'll remain nameless, but...
0: Pathetic, the very definition of a weak soy boy. Let's stick with the pride theme and hear from this confused lass.
4: Okay, question. Would you rather go to gay pride in Israel or Palestine?
5: I don't think the Israelis would like me very much. You know what?
4: Why? Honestly, you would fit in pretty well in Tel Aviv.
6: Don't say that to me.
0: So she doesn't think they'll like her in Israel. Love, try wearing that outfit in Gaza. You wouldn't last 5 minutes. And one more confused soul. Here is Zach Sage speaking to another activist, and things escalate very quickly here.
4: How does your keffiyeh support your pride?
7: Well, for me, it's about liberation. My community is not liberated. Queer Palestinians deserve rights, like even if they don't have rights in their homeland.
4: Do you support Israel?
7: No.
4: Did you know Israel's the only country in the Middle East where it's even legal to be gay?
7: I don't think that's completely true.
8: Yeah, it is. I'm Israeli.
7: How many immigrants have been detained and detained by ICE for talking out against Palestine?
8: Right. How many immigrants have been
4: Do you think that the keffiyeh and the KKK are the same thing? Is it? How is that different? Modern Nazi symbol. Yeah, that is what the KKK would wear, ma'am. You feel good about it? If you went to Gaza, you would be thrown off a building, ma'am.
0: Oh, I loved the part where she was twerking for Gaza. That is brave. Now, there was an orgy of selective amnesia and passive-aggressive weirdness on The View overnight because Dr. Jill was in the house. Yes, Jill Biden is flogging her awful book, and that means going on every show that will have her. And The View ladies poured on the fake adulation. But there were a few uncomfortable moments of scrutiny. Watch here as Sunny Hostin brings up Kamala Harris's book, which Dr. Jill hasn't even bothered to read. It seems Kamala was a little bit more honest about relations at the White House.
13: And I understand you have not read it.
2: No.
13: But in her book, she alludes to a much more fractured relationship between the Bidens and the Emhoffs. She writes that your family asked if she and Doug were loyal to your family. And she wrote that her husband, Doug, said they hide you away for 4 years, give you impossible bleep jobs, don't correct the record when those tasks are mischaracterized, never fight back when you're attacked, never praise your accomplishments. And then, he added, and still they have to ask if we're loyal. Yeah. How do you respond
2: to
13: that?
2: You know, I never saw that. I never felt that way with Kamala and Doug. I thought we were a great team.
0: Oh, that was awkward. She thought they were a great team. This selective blindness that Dr. Jill suffers from clearly extends well beyond Joe's cognitive decline. Perhaps Dr. Jill is suffering some sort of cognitive decline of her own because she again forgot about how many children Hunter Biden has.
18: And Hunter's that's doing well?
2: Hunter is, oh my gosh, Hunter is doing so great. And he's sober. He has a beautiful child. I mean, yes. Who's named Bo? He named his son after Bo, and Bo named his son after Hunter. So, yeah, just shows the bond.
0: Yeah, it shows the bond, all right. Let's not forget that Hunter was sleeping with Bo's widow. Yeah, that happened to Dr. Jill. And while he was shacked up with his brother's widow, he got a stripper pregnant. And to this day, the Bidens do not acknowledge the existence of that little girl. Her name is Navy. Navy Biden Jill. Let's start with this young lass who seems rather confused, and it seems like she wants to confuse others as well with a variety of contradictory pronouns.
28: You know what else is in my bio? My pronouns. They, she, he. Why? Because I'm non-binary. Yes. There are more ways to be queer than just being capital G gay. Also, I'm literally pansexual and my partner doesn't change that. I feel like in the big year of 2026, we should know that. Highly recommend reading some books and touching some grass.
0: Oh, honey, take your own advice. People who touch grass and read books don't typically subscribe to your crazy views and pronoun protocols or victimhood narrative. You know, if you're one of the people out there who's watching this and who's put pronouns in your bio. It's time to have a good hard look at yourself. Do better. Now we have some delicious lefty losing it content, and we have to thank Secretary of State Marco Rubio for his sterling contribution here. But first, you're going to hear from a Democrat. I've never heard of her either. Sydney Camlaga Dove, carrying on like a fruitcake during a House hearing.
3: We're talking about a $1.8 billion slush fund, and I think that's corruption. The American people think that's corruption. They want to know if you think that's corruption.
6: Okay. Number two, on the, this goes right to the point of transparency. You're absolutely wrong about the way the money flows. It's pretty straightforward, and I'll share.
3: So I'm going to have to reclaim my time again because the question about corruption is this?
6: They get to ask questions and you don't get to answer?
3: It's my time. The question about corruption is really
6: time?
3: Important.
6: So why am I here if I don't get to answer your questions or your defamatory statements?
3: I'm reclaiming my time,
6: I want to reclaim. Well, do I get time? Because you make these defamatory statements and no one can talk here.
3: If you can't call out corruption.
0: It is crazy. And that's the entire process. The Secretary of State, who has about a dozen roles at this point, is wasting his valuable time appearing at a hearing, not to answer questions, but to watch Democrats have little tantrums.
3: Who determines the barrels of oil that gets sold?
6: How many of them? I have an answer for your question.
3: Where is it going?
6: Oh, I get it. They have to use their time for me to answer the question. The onus is on you to prove
3: that there is no corruption happening.
6: Well,
3: that is your responsibility as the Secretary of State.
0: And when Marco Rubio was finally given a few seconds to respond, the Democrat asking the questions there fled the chamber.
6: Why is she leaving? I'm going to answer her questions.
9: I will.
6: Okay, I got it. Well, thank you for coming.
0: And here is Democrat Madeleine Dean also misusing this hearing to rave and rant rather than seek answers.
6: And we saw an incredible amount of the aid flow into Hamas's hands.
9: Reclaiming my time. The aid was held up at the border by Israel, and you know it.
6: You've got to fix your rules here. You can't even answer a question.
9: You're not following the rules. You're very familiar with how this works.
6: No, I don't. I never served in the House. This is a weird rule. Will you ask a question and I can't answer?
9: Would you please add time to the clock?
10: Nope.
9: He's...
0: And to complete this terrible trifecta, here is Democrat Sarah Jacobs ranting and raving about shoes.
11: Just like you couldn't admit that the shoes the president bought you were too big. You clearly don't know what winning means. And not because the facts are unclear to you, it's because telling the truth would cost you your job. And the American people are entitled to a Secretary of State who tells them the truth even when the president doesn't want to hear it. And my constituents, our service members, deserve better. Mr. Chairman, I yield back.
6: I don't know what shoes she's talking about. What is she talking about?
12: Representative Burchett, you're recognized.
10: Thank you, Mr. Chairman. If you'd like to answer any of that.
6: Yeah, I don't know about the shoes. I mean, he gave me some Florsheim shoes. They're actually pretty good. They fit fine. I don't know what she's talking about. And maybe that's what she's referring to.
11: Your shoes look very nice today, Mr. Secretary.
6: Well, how can you see them? They're way down here. We're talking about shoes. Are you guys kidding me? I mean, is this the Foreign Affairs Committee or is this like a circus? What is this?
0: It's a circus to California now, where voters, fed up by the many, many failures of Democrat leaders, look set to send Spencer Pratt and Steve Hilton to runoff elections for mayor and governor. But we won't know the final results for some time because it's California and you can expect some interesting mail-in votes to skew the results.
14: There's indications, and there's certainly a ton of precedent here, that late arriving vote by mail is going to be significantly more Democratic friendly than all of the other vote, meaning that would be good news for Bass.
15: Right.
14: That would be good news for Rahman. If she's going to come out of tonight behind Pratt, it's a huge if, but if she's going to come out of tonight behind Pratt, well, it's not a huge if at this point, she would then have an opportunity if she's close enough to catch him with that. But that is a 25,000 vote pad there. 8 percentage points that Pratt has managed to build.
0: Yes, 8 percentage points Pratt has managed to build. But how quickly will he lose them? No voter ID laws in LA. And if you want an example of how crazy California Democrats are, look at this Spencer Pratt ad highlighting LA Mayor Karen Bass wanting to fix the teeth of meth addicts. She doesn't want to fix their meth addictions. No, just the teeth.
15: Taxpayer-funded teeth for meth heads. While Nithya Raman wants to ban grills outright, my other opponent wants to get shiny new grills for drug addicts. It's the most quintessential Karen Bass policy, another cosmetic cover-up that fails to address the rot beneath. In a way, this reveals the most perfect allegory for the city of Los Angeles.
16: How many people who are unhoused that you meet have no teeth at all? They don't have teeth. Why? Because meth rots your teeth.
15: On the surface, Karen's pitch seems lifted straight out of one of my father's office brochures. She asserts, you can't succeed without teeth.
16: You can't succeed without teeth.
15: While that's objectively true, everyone with an IQ hovering slightly above room temperature had the same reaction. It's not the teeth that's holding them back. It's the meth.
0: It's the meth, Karen. It's the meth. And Spencer Pratt is not afraid to take on the media, even old school lefties like Bill Maher, who've given him a fair run. Here he is with Bill telling him he would be arrested if he smoked pot in front of kids.
17: I care about safety safety, the lights being on, potholes, what a mayor should care about. If it's legal, you know, I'm going to be, enforcing. I mean, you can't be smoking. I don't want you smoking in front of kids at the park. You know, I'll be enforcing. If you're smoking that in front of a kid at a swing, I'll be getting you as mayor. You know, no more drugs around kids at parks and schools, in front of daycares, even if it's illegal pot. We need to have a society of consequences.
0: And that's all the time we have. And Newsnight is up next. I'll see you Sunday morning for Outsiders.
19: Sky News will be back after this short break.

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1: Welcome to Newsnight on this Friday. I'm Hortensia Bure. Well, we start tonight with a special report. The Inland Rail was billed as a nation-building scheme, but Labor's decision to dump more than half the project is being viewed in the bush as a blow to their prosperity as well as their safety. It will inevitably mean more trucks on highways. Now, hope is growing that a private company could step in. But as Jonathan Lee reports, even that will see a crucial section of the project miss out.
2: Dennis Wagner's modestly spoken, but walk with him and he'll point out the ridgeline where a vast inland rail freight hub was approved to be built on his family's Toowoomba property.
3: We have about 4.4 kilometres of frontage to Inland Rail, of which the terminal was going to take about 2 kilometres.
2: Was is the key word. The Wagners know a thing or two about getting things done. They built this private international airport, which the rail line would have connected to, helping to get rural produce from paddock to plane, then plate. But the federal government's unexpected announcement, it was abandoning the northern half of the Inland Rail, as the Wagners and many others counting the cost.
3: We've spent a lot of time, we've spent a lot of effort. We've done an enormous amount of planning, both for the terminal and infrastructure around the terminal.
2: 15 minutes away, you'll find this, Interlink SQ, a vast 200-hectare site bought by mum and dad investors. With its prime location, Interlink SQ was to be another key freight hub outside Toowoomba. Its empty paddocks sit at the ideal junction of where Inland Rail was to meet up with the existing rail line, along with the Warrego, New England and Gore highways. Sky News has been told money has been borrowed against the land because all believed there was bipartisan support in Canberra to deliver the nation-building scheme. It's unclear now what will happen to the site.
4: The government did promise that it would build an inland rail from Melbourne to Brisbane. Like many things from before the election, the government's changed its position.
2: Formally set in 2010, the inland rail route was supposed to allow goods to move between Melbourne and Brisbane in under 24 hours. Delivery, though, has been cumbersome. The sections marked in green remain unbuilt. 2 weeks before Christmas, Federal Infrastructure Minister Catherine King

0: was in Victoria for the sod turning of the beverage intermodal hub outside Melbourne. All smiles, there was no indication the axe was being sharpened.
1: 3, 2, 1. Woo!
0: The beverage hub, which will stay, marks the very start of the southern end of the Inland Rail Line. Its value to Victoria's economy trumpeted at $14 billion.
2: When completed, more than 167,000 truck trips will be removed from Victorian roads. It's a really good thing to do.
0: Those gathered heard of the minister's vision.
3: One of their first comments to me was, it's time to stop talking and start delivering.
0: Sky News repeatedly asked the minister's office for comment as part of this story. None came. Minister King declared at the same event, when it came broadly to rail projects, Labor didn't backtrack on train tracks.
4: The hallmark of this government, this Labor government, is we are all about delivery. I don't want to be standing there making promises and then having to change those. I want to be able to deliver what we say we're going to deliver.
0: Just 5 months later, on May 6, the federal government revealed, without warning, funding would cease and that Labor would prioritise building the corridor from Beveridge to Parkes by 2027, effectively cutting off half of New South Wales and Queensland. Embarrassingly, almost 4 weeks on, and the Inland Rail website remains active, committing the Albanese government to delivering the project in full. Here it talks up the most expensive part, 217 kilometres of new track around Brisbane and Toowoomba. The projected cost had more than quadrupled. In 2015, the figure for Inland Rail was $10.65 billion. By 2020, it was up to $16.8 billion. 2 years later, $33 billion. The latest report putting the delivery at $45.6 billion. The department telling Senate estimates delays meant it would likely have blown out again.
5: As I explained, the 45.6 is based on some reasonably optimistic assumptions, for instance, that work would commence during 2025, which it clearly hasn't.
0: Neil Westcott is the mayor of Parkshire Council. The line stops just north of him in Narromine. Do you accept the cost blowouts?
6: I have been quoted as saying that I think I'd have got a second opinion. Confidence is hard won and easily lost, and this is disappointing. Inland Rail was the one project that we were really looking forward to seeing completed, and it's exciting in every form. It's exciting, and it's a great project. It's a visionary project. Yes, it's expensive, but great projects are. They always have been. I'm sure the Snowy Mountain scheme was expensive when they built that.
7: The government only seems to take money away from projects that blow out in cost when they're in regional Australia.
0: Labor holds 94 seats in Parliament. It dominates the cities and their suburbs. It's not lost on regional voters. The PM is keen on a much more expensive high-speed rail line between Sydney and Newcastle. It's predicted to cost more than $60 billion. And in what is a Victorian state election year, the government has revealed it will contribute almost $4 billion more for Melbourne's controversial suburban rail loop. As a trade-off for Inland Rail, it's reallocating almost $2 billion to the trouble-prone East Coast Rail Line to improve much-needed resilience and capacity. But with truck numbers growing, many worry about safety.
8: 11 million tonnes of freight move between Brisbane and Melbourne each year. By 2030, they're expecting that to be 32 million tonnes of freight between those two centres. That's 1.2 million semi-trailers driving between Brisbane and Melbourne each year.
0: Would you agree that this not only increases danger on the road, but it also risks lives? It may end up costing lives?
6: Well, of course. If we keep competing out here in regional areas with heavier and heavier vehicles, it's every second truck on the road on the Newell Highway is a B triple these days. They're big vehicles, and I'm not sure how much larger they can get.
0: The sad truth is this doesn't really run through Labor seats, does it? It runs through independent, One Nation and Liberal National Party seats.
6: I guess that's the shot I could make, but it does connect two major cities. Even people from Labor seats drive up and down the Newell Highway, and this is caravan time, and you can just see everybody travelling around, and they're the ones trying to weave their way in and out all these big trucks.
0: Enter 95-year-old Everald Compton. For 30 years, the visionary has pushed governments to invest in rail. He found the land for the Interlink SQ site in Toowoomba and is a small investor there, but that's not the reason he's just visited Canberra to sit down with the PM.
9: This railway should have been built 20, 30 years ago. Australia's freight railways are bad. He was quite open to the principle of me finishing my company finishing the job.
0: That's because Compton's company, Greenlink Australia, with private backing, is working to build a separate freight line from Gladstone on the central Queensland coast down to Gundawindi on the border. His line was to connect with the inland rail around North Star. Everald wants to take over the unfinished stretch of the inland rail corridor down to Parkes, promising to pay the Commonwealth back for the bits it's done.
9: We're looking at a project that could come altogether to $15 billion. Now, that's nothing in the world of major finance in terms of an infrastructure project.
0: It would be up and running, he says, come late 2032. But there's a catch.
9: I'm only building the railway from Parkes to Gundawindi, and then I'm going due north to Gladstone, nowhere near Toowoomba and Brisbane, due north and then into Gladstone. It's a genuine regional railway. It's not economical to go to Toowoomba and Brisbane. It's a financial disaster.
0: Original estimates identified around two-thirds of the project's total cost would come getting the line up and down the range and then tunnelling into Brisbane. Inland rail advocates believe a compromise could have been to merely truck the goods to and from the city, saving tens of billions of dollars, but still getting the benefit of much of the project.
9: Look at some of the railways the Chinese have built. Makes our railways look peanuts.
0: Parkes Mayor says,
6: if private enterprise can build this thing cheaper than government can, then it should be considered absolutely.
0: In the regions, many just feel like they grew up on the wrong side of the tracks.
7: I think the government should build the line. That's what they promised. But what we should do is consider all options here.
8: The business case for the next 12 months, for the next election cycle, probably doesn't make any sense. Look at over a 30 or 40 or 50 year period, and it makes absolute sense for this country. It is nation building and nation changing infrastructure.
0: It may be so, but in Australia, understanding train politics requires separating the motives from the locomotives. Jonathan Lee, Sky News.
10: Well, please stay with us. Coming up after the short break, we'll have all the day's headlines, including the Prime Minister defends his government's tax changes at Australia's economic outlook.
11: Sky News will be back after this short break.

0: Anthony Albanese headlines Australia's economic outlook, defending the government's housing tax changes.
1: If anyone out there thinks that the housing market is working, then they're bonkers.
0: An ISIS bride to face court again, this time on charges of slavery. Disgraced royal Andrew Mountbatten Windsor is seen with a mystery bruise covering a large part of his face on the back of new allegations. Smoke rises from a port in Romania as a maritime drone explodes. And in Fox Sports News tonight, the Western Bulldogs dig deep to defeat Hawthorn, a dramatic second-half turnaround, delivering their third straight victory. Plus, a Roosters star makes his return from injury as they punish the Raiders in Canberra.
2: The wild weather has cleared up and sunshine is dominating this weekend. For more details, join us on Channel 601.
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0: It's 11 o'clock in Sydney, 9 o'clock in Perth. Thank you for your company this Friday on Newsnight. I'm Hortensia Barret. Well, Anthony Albanese has defended the budget at this year's Australia's Economic Outlook, hosted by Sky News and The Australian. The Prime Minister taking the opportunity to point out tax reforms in the Australian economy were urgently needed and refused to apologise for breaking an election promise.
4: Fresh from delivering the budget last month, the Prime Minister delivered the keynote speech at this year's Economic Outlook Forum. Despite growing economic uncertainty, he says his government decided to waste no time pulling the trigger on controversial reforms.
1: They say the best time to fix the roof is when the sun is shining. But the work we have to do cannot wait for blue skies.
4: As the government's controversial changes to negative gearing and capital gains tax passed the lower house, the Prime Minister explained why the action was needed.
1: What we're doing is rebalancing the system so the investment decisions are driven by economic reasons, not tax outcomes. And so we better align the way that Australia treats income earned from work compared to income derived from assets.
4: The Prime Minister asked by Sky News political editor Andrew Clennell if he owed the Australian people an explanation for changing the government's tax policy.
5: Do you owe the Australian people an apology for violating their trust by going to this election, never mentioning these policies, in fact denying them to me and other journalists? Do you owe an apology over that?
1: It wasn't our policy. I'm not interested in word games, Andrew, and I don't think Australian people are either. They will make a judgment. Part of the judgment will be, of course, about when governments change positions. But on the merits of what we are doing, yeah, and it strikes me, that if anyone out there thinks that the housing market is working, then they're bonkers.
4: The event coincides with this week's release of economic growth figures, which showed growth in the Australian economy slowed slightly in the first quarter of the year. The Reserve Bank's Deputy Governor Andrew Hauser, speaking with Sky News business editor Ross Greenwood, said those numbers are still strong.
6: 2% actually at the moment, and actually the economy grew on an annual basis, 2.5% the first quarter, is pretty good going. There aren't many economies growing more rapidly than that right now. But the 2% sustainable rate of growth is the speed limit. And maybe I'll take a minute, if I can, to just break that down a bit. You can break the two down into the rate of growth of the population and the rate of productivity growth.
4: The forum also heard from a number of business leaders about the challenges and opportunities in the Australian economy. The opportunity around innovation and new technologies like AI taking centre stage. Leaders agreeing on one thing: those that don't innovate get left behind.
7: I think we're at an inflection point with AI where there's an opportunity for public and private sectors to really embrace it.
8: I think the businesses that will do well will be the businesses that embrace AI and see the opportunity.
9: The organisations that use technology to the best advantage are the ones that have the best economic outcomes, no doubt about that.
4: And from the Prime Minister on how much consultation there'll be with business on the budget changes.
1: This is not going to be a long, drawn-out process that ends with fiddling around the edges of the status quo.
4: Matt Taylor, Sky News, Sydney.
0: A so-called ISIS bride will remain behind bars facing charges of slavery. Prosecutors have been fighting to prevent Zainab Ahmed from being released on bail, arguing she was involved in the alleged enslavement of a woman. Her bail application has been adjourned until June 15. Jack Nyhoff has the latest details from out.
10: 31-year-old Zainab Ahmed is being accused of actively participating in the mistreatment of a teenager that her family kept as a slave in Syria. Prosecutors told the Melbourne Magistrates Court that her father kept the victim as a sex slave who he repeatedly sexually assaulted inside their home after purchasing the 15-year-old for $10,000. While Ms. Ahmed did not assault the girl, it's been argued that she actively participated in the deprivation of the teenager's human rights. The Australian Federal Police have been investigating the Ahmed family since 2017. Ms. Ahmed is accused of moving to Syria in 2015 with her family to support the Islamic State. The mother of three was among a group of ISIS-linked women and children who travelled to Melbourne last month. Ms. Ahmed was arrested and charged on arrival with crimes against humanity, including using a slave. She spent the last month behind bars. A counter-terrorism detective argued Ms. Ahmed should not be bailed because she would pose an unacceptable risk.
0: New Zealand Prime Minister Christopher Luxon has arrived in Queensland ahead of annual talks with Prime Minister Anthony Albanese. Aspen Blomfield filed this report from Noosa.
11: The world has changed considerably since the Australian and New Zealand Prime Ministers last met 12 months ago. Tensions in the Middle East have spilled over into all-out war, prompting an increase in defence spending across the globe. US Secretary of War Pete Hegseth has called New Zealand a freeloader, a label Prime Minister Christopher Luxon categorically denies. Prime Minister Anthony Albanese and Mr Luxon are expected to discuss closer integration of ANZAC forces by 2035. They're also likely to share concern over a recent travel ban on four Kiwi MPs. The politicians are barred from entering China after a cross-parliamentary trip to Taiwan, despite New Zealand acknowledging the One China policy. Mr Luxon toured the headquarters for the 2032 Olympics and met with Queensland Premier David Crisafulli on Friday afternoon. But the standout event was a visit to the Pacific Policing Initiative, a multinational deployment group designed to support major events in the region. The Sunshine Coast will play host to the annual talks showcasing the region's $32 billion economy. New Zealand is the largest source of international visitors in Noosa, demonstrating the close ties between the two nations.
0: Despite a recent rise in the polls, there's growing confusion around One Nation's housing policy. An interview with Barnaby Joyce on Sky News set off a string of blunders as well as contradictions.
12: Facing the Bolt Report on Thursday.
13: Barnaby Joyce, good to see you again.
12: The One Nation MP fumbles over its plan to block foreign citizens from owning a home.
13: Does it apply to permanent residents as well?
14: Well, it does. That's my belief in the policy. Right. It does.
12: That would mean booting 400,000 permanent residents out of their homes.
14: Become a permanent resident and become an Australian citizen. Excuse me. Become an Australian citizen and that's going to deal with the issue, isn't it?
12: The interview finished, but having second thoughts, Barnaby Joyce made a few calls, only to return to the airwaves shortly after with a correction.
13: Okay, Barnaby, you have a change of policy.
14: This policy is formative, but on further investigation and discussions with One Nation, no, we are not going to be kicking permanent residents out of their house.
15: That was pretty tough to watch. Such a policy would be heartless.
12: His leader mopping up on social media, saying the policy would only apply to temporary visa holders who'd be given 2 years to sell up.
16: Success in the polls has brought with it greater scrutiny for One Nation, including on policy detail and whether Team Pauline is really ready for government.
17: Have I really changed?
18: Well, others say that you have. Do you think you have?
17: No, because the rest of the country's caught up with me.
12: One Nation Senator Sean Bell still playing catch-up on his own policy.
19: What happens after 2 years if they do not divest that property? Do you kick them out of the house?
20: Look, that is an excellent question.
19: So what's the answer?
20: The answer is that this is going to be... This policy is one that is being brought forward and investigated, Mark.
12: As Australians investigate whether One Nation is up to the job. Cameron Redden, Sky News, Canberra.
0: Andrew Mountbatten-Windsor has been spotted with a large bruise covering most of his face. It's as the disgraced royal is facing new allegations of renting out cottages on the royal estate.
2: The former prince with a bruise on his face and another black mark on his record. A rare sighting of Andrew Mountbatten-Windsor coming with revelations about a rental scheme carried out on the royal estate.
21: Every time Andrew appears in the press, there's just probably deep sighs of exasperation behind palace walls. Well, the Times is reporting that it's a non-serious medical issue, that it's a discoloration rather than a bruise.
2: The articles accompanying the images equally unflattering. A report from the UK's public spending watchdog revealing the then prince earned personal income from Windsor Estate while only paying a pittance to live there, subletting three surrounding cottages and pocketing the rent.
21: Andrew was responsible for the overall upkeep of the Royal Lodge estate, and that is comes at a huge expense. The question is, how is he supposed to generate income to cover those costs? Where the transparency becomes a little murky is the fact that this money was being paid directly to Andrew, and we don't know how much he was charging.
2: While that arrangement may have been above board, the former prince is still under investigation on suspicion of misconduct in public office. Police are also probing potential allegations of sexual misconduct.
21: There's not much else the king certainly can do. He has stripped him of every privilege known to man short of breathing.
2: This media maelstrom just the latest blow to the royal's blemished reputation.
0: A maritime drone has exploded at a Romanian port. Romania says the drone self-detonated and has not caused any casualties. The drone has been identified as the type of device being used in the Ukraine-Russia conflict. The port has since been evacuated and Romania's Defence Ministry has surveyed the area for any other drones.
22: The important thing is we are not panicking. Our measures at this moment are purely preventative. We have seen that this drone, as the Ministry of Defence has communicated, self-detonated, and for this reason, we are being very vigilant so that, should other drones exist, another explosion does not occur in an area where people are present. That is why we are carrying out the preventative evacuation.
0: Well, please stay with us. Coming up after this short break on Newsnight, rumours of a leadership spill swirl around Jacinta Allen. Those details next.
3: Sky News will be back after this short break.

0: Sky News will be back after this short break.
1: Victoria's Premier may soon face a leadership challenge ahead of the state election in November. There's now growing speculation of a spill after Jacinta Allen stood by a Labor minister who gave character references to criminals.
2: Wearing a hard hat and high vis, the Premier puts on a united front in Ballarat, declaring,
3: "Our great Labor team here in Victoria."
2: But behind closed doors is a Labor team bitterly divided, with growing anger over leader Jacinta Allen, who just 2 days ago backed a minister who accidentally gave character references to criminals.
3: She made a mistake. She shouldn't have done what she did. She's apologised for that.
2: It's prompted rumblings of a fresh leadership challenge that could take place within weeks, despite no formal discussions for a potential replacement. But even months out from November's election, we have been here before. In March, two senior ministers denied making backroom moves to oust her from the top job.
4: Are you doing the numbers? Do you want to be the Premier?
5: No. I want to be the Education Minister.
2: Jacinta Allen calling those leaks scallywag gossip.
3: Frankly, I am not focused on speculating on anonymous gossip.
2: Around the same time, Jacinta Allen was pictured taking her colleagues out for lunch at the Shark Fin Inn. Her opponents say her time is clearly up.
6: Behind the scenes, they are dirty on what is going on.
2: Last night, the government managed to pass its controversial new political donation laws, but only after a marathon sitting, some MPs not leaving Parliament until after 5 a.m. The Treasurer denying her party rigged the system.
7: But at the end of the day, no one can argue that they weren't given their opportunity to ask questions about the bill.
1: The hero of the Bondi terror attack, Ahmed Al-Ahmed, has been charged with assault and stalking. Crystal Wu was in Sydney and filed this report.
8: The 44-year-old is accused of assaulting and stalking his father. The alleged incident took place on March 9 and police were notified around a week later. Following an investigation, he was served a court notice for common assault and stalk intimidate with intent to cause physical harm. Police have reportedly taken out an apprehended violence order on behalf of Ahmed Al-Ahmed's father. Ahmed Al-Ahmed has denied the allegations.
9: I got shocked and disappointed from the situation because this situation is untrue. And it's extortion.
8: The charges come several months after two of his younger brothers were charged over allegedly verbally assaulting him. Police allege the pair demanded $100,000 each from him. They have pleaded not guilty. Ahmed Al-Ahmed was labelled the Bondi hero after he was filmed tackling Sajid Akram during the Bondi massacre. He was injured and while recovering in hospital, a fundraiser for him raised more than $2.6 million. Since then, he's gone viral on social media, attended high-profile events and has travelled to the US to receive medical treatment. He's due to appear at Bankstown Local Court on July 29.
1: Australia's aged care funding system is being criticised after a 91-year-old man died while waiting for approval. John Wilson was assessed as needing the second highest level of the support at home package in January, but the 91-year-old died in April. His family received a letter a month later congratulating him on the funding being approved. His daughter has told Sky News host Steve Price on the Kenny Report the assessment ruling was unnecessary for what they were after.
10: I got absolutely nothing from Minister Sam Ray, despite numerous emails. I then ended up resorting to emailing Anthony Albanese. And then I got a response from the Health Department saying, "We have done such a great job. We have assessed your dad. We've given him respite that he can use straight away, which we never actually wanted, but is low priority for a fall alarm, is low priority for a ramp."
1: His daughter says Mr. Wilson's assessment was put through a computer algorithm which delivers a result. She claims that outcome could not be challenged under the November 1 aged care changes. Senate estimates reveal there are close to 198,000 people waiting for either an assessment or funding. The Coalition is planning to reform the government's aged care assessment tool. The tool has been criticised as it uses the algorithm to determine the level of funding a person should receive. The human override option was removed late last year, forcing patients to undergo an appeal process to overturn their decisions. Liberal Senator Anne Ruston plans to introduce legislation to have a trained human professional back in control of the process. The federal government has defended the system, saying it makes assessments more equitable for patients. Well, up north, and an inquiry has been told children in the Northern Territory are commonly being taken from stable foster homes and returned to their biological families despite concerns of abuse. Matt Cunningham is there with more.
11: The Northern Territory Parliament's Scrutiny Committee has been debating proposed changes to the Care and Protection of Children Act. It's been hearing from foster carers who say reunifying children with their biological families has often taken precedence over their safety and stability.
12: I've heard anecdotal examples of carers who have looked after a child from very young age and then 5-6 years later a reunification attempt has occurred. It's failed, the child's come back. Carers being concerned about potential abuse that's happened. And then for again, 5 years later, for a reunification attempt. Is that kind of anecdotal example, are we seeing that kind of thing happen with the current legislation?
13: Yes, mm-hmm. Yes. Yes. Absolutely. Yes. That is not an unusual or uncommon circumstance.
11: Carers say children are given no say in where they are placed and are often scared they could be moved from a stable home at any time.
14: We have a little girl who screams most nights because she doesn't feel like she's safe. We put security screens, cameras, we talk to her every night, reassure her as much as we can, but she's been with us for 4 years and she's still scared. Ask me what time the bad people come out at night time, and it's heartbreaking.
15: The young people want the stability. You know, I've had some for 13 years, they're 14, they want the stability, they want to know that that's where they are, there's nobody coming to take them. They want it.
11: The proposed changes mean a child could be placed into permanent care after 2 years. The Parliament is expected to pass the legislation when it sits next month.
1: A 61-year-old man has died and six others are injured after a public bus crashed into a tree in Perth's north. Police now investigating whether the driver on the bus suffered a medical episode causing him to lose control of the vehicle.
16: A devoted father and a beloved husband, Rooney Towa has been identified as the passenger killed after a bus crash in Perth's north.
17: My sympathies, my condolence go out to the families. This is a tragic incident, something that has shaken all of us, and my sympathy goes out to all of the passengers, but in particular the families of that passenger who has passed away and the other passenger who is currently in hospital.
16: The father of one was on his regular commute to work when the driver lost control of the bus, crashing into a tree and injuring seven people. Mr. Towa was taken to hospital for treatment, but died overnight. A 59-year-old woman remains in a serious condition. A GoFundMe page has been set up for the 61-year-old's wife and daughter, where he is described as a quiet strength in the lives of those around him, a man who never sought recognition, who simply got on with the job of loving and providing for his family. His sudden and devastating passing has left a big void in the hearts of his family and friends.
17: The police are investigating this incident. It has now been passed to the police, who have control of the incident. They are investigating whether it was a medical episode, and that is where their investigation is currently at.
16: The driver of the bus remains in hospital, and police have not indicated whether charges will be laid. Anyone with information or footage of the crash is asked to contact Crime Stoppers. Kira Haynes, Sky News, Perth.
1: Please stay with us. Coming up after this short break on Newsnight, revelations the Ebola outbreak may have started months before the World Health Organization was informed. That's next.
0: Sky News will be back after this short break.

0: Sky News will be back after this short break.
1: Welcome back to Newsnight. Donald Trump has denied Hezbollah has rejected a ceasefire between Israel and Lebanon, as he declared he might not need to deal with Iran to go in and get its enriched uranium.
2: There had been hope here in Washington that a renewed ceasefire struck between Israel and Lebanon, which didn't include Hezbollah, could still be a step forward in trying to calm tensions and conflict in the Middle East. But the Iranian-backed and linked terror group dismissed the ceasefire as humiliating, saying it amounted to surrender and defeat. It continued to fire rockets into southern Lebanon and, according to Israel's defense forces, one Israeli soldier was killed. Tel Aviv is maintaining deadly strikes in southern Lebanon. Yesterday, the American president confirmed he had a heated phone conversation with Israel's Prime Minister Benjamin Netanyahu, but speaking from the Oval Office, he denied Hezbollah had rejected the ceasefire.
3: Lebanon's been under attack for so many years and always like an underdog, and it would be really nice if it could end. And I spoke to Bibi Netanyahu about that, and I speak to them about it, and I actually spoke to Hezbollah about it. And I think progress has made.
2: The president wasn't going into whether there had been progress on negotiations with Iran, but insisted there was progress when it came to Lebanon. Once again, he pointed to what he saw as America's military victories in this conflict, but still, there's a pursuit to fully open the Strait of Hormuz.
3: You know that exactly, we knew that, 159 ships. Andy, out of 159 ships, all 159 lie beautifully at the bottom of the ocean. We actually took pictures of them down there.
2: Iran's enriched uranium supply is still an issue. Last week, President Trump said the US and Iran could retrieve it together and destroy it. Today, he suggested he might not even need a deal with Iran to go and get it.
3: We thought about it right at the very beginning, before you saw, before we did what we did, before we destroyed their entire military. We could get it right now. I don't think they could stop us if we wanted, but there's no reason to. It's entombed. You use a good word. It's entombed.
2: The president suggested there could be progress with Iran over the course of this weekend, but once again, the Iranian regime insists there needs to be more changes to the so-called Memorandum of Understanding. That message came from one of the advisors of Ayatollah Mojtaba Khamenei. Iran's supreme leader still hasn't been seen in public since the conflict began.
1: Residents in Tehran have gathered for mass commemoration events marking the anniversary of the death of the Islamic Republic of Iran's founder. As Fred Plagen reports, recent hostility in the Middle East has seen heightened tension among the crowds.
4: We're at an event here in Tehran to mark the death of the founder of the Islamic Republic of Iran, Ayatollah Khomeini. And as you can see, a lot of people have turned out here to pay their respects. Now, in this year, as Iran is in this conflict with the United States, of course, this event also has a special meaning for the people who have come here. There's a lot of people that we are seeing who are waving red flags that say revenge on them. Because, of course, there are still a lot of people here who want revenge for the killing of Iran's supreme leader, Ayatollah Ali Khamenei. And that's also something that was voiced here by the crowd.
5: We don't trust America. Never. Ever.
6: There is no reason for the Islamic Republic of Iran to grant concessions. We have no reason to back down from our position. We were not defeated in war, nor have we been defeated in diplomacy. We demonstrated that we are capable of resisting and that we are highly resilient.
4: At the same time, of course, the context that all of this happens in is extremely important. There are talks that are going on between the U.S. and Iran where both sides say they are trying to get to a memorandum of understanding that would then pave the way for broader peace talks to try and end the war between Iran and the United States for good. Also, though, of course, the security situation, especially in the Persian Gulf, remains extremely volatile, with the U.S. hitting some targets on some Persian Gulf islands, the Iranians, for their part, saying that they were hitting targets affiliated with the United States in places like Kuwait and in places like Bahrain as well. So the security situation, very volatile, the ceasefire, very fragile. At the same time, both sides say that they are trying to find a way out of the impasse.
1: Ukraine President Vladimir Zelensky has proposed a face-to-face meeting with Vladimir Putin, asking the Russian leader to agree to a full ceasefire and an end to the four-year war. The offer came in an open letter published by Mr. Zelensky, warning Ukraine was prepared to keep fighting if no deal could be reached. The Russian president says he would not rule out signing a peace agreement, despite previously questioning the leader's legitimacy.
7: This proposal requires compromises for both sides, including Russia. We have in general agreed to these compromises. What remains is to persuade the Ukrainian side. But overall, I believe they can form the basis of an agreement between Russia and Ukraine and could bring this conflict to an end.
1: The letter was reportedly sent to other countries, including the United States. US President Donald Trump has spoken out, saying he believes the pair should definitely talk.
3: I'm glad that they're maybe talking about meeting. I think we had a lot to do with it. I know exactly what you're doing. But I think it would be great if they met. They should get it done.
1: Xi Jinping will visit North Korea for the first time in 7 years next week. The two leaders are expected to discuss bilateral relations and issues of mutual concern. China's foreign ministry says Xi's visit comes a month before the 65th anniversary of the Sino-North Korean Mutual Aid Treaty. It's a move to reassert ties as North Korea remains China's only formal treaty ally. Well, Beijing is sending a blanket warning to other countries against visiting Taiwan. It follows an unexpected decision to ban four New Zealand lawmakers from entering China and demand an apology after they spent 5 days in Taiwan last month.
8: The sanctions are a first for New Zealand politicians who've been visiting Taiwan for decades without a problem. The four MPs, including three lawmakers from the centre-right coalition and one from the opposition Labour Party, were not visiting as representatives of the New Zealand government, but as an independent group. But Beijing is rejecting the distinction, claiming the visit sends the wrong signals. Taiwan is a self-governing democracy, but China claims it's part of its territory and should come under its rule. In a statement, a spokesperson from its Wellington embassy said the delegation met with several high-ranking local political figures and their remarks and actions were reported by local media, causing serious adverse political impacts and sending wrong signals to the Democratic Progressive Party regime and the Taiwan Independence Forces. The actions of these MPs violate the One China principle and constitute interference in China's internal affairs. Australian lawmakers also visited Taiwan 6 weeks ago, leaving just 48 hours before the New Zealand delegation arrived. Australia's Foreign Minister Penny Wong said her officials would also raise concerns about the travel ban.
9: Australian officials will also make representations on this, both in Beijing and Canberra, including our view that placing pressure on parliamentarians is not appropriate. We agree with the principle expressed by New Zealand, that members of parliaments, including the Australian Parliament, are free to make their own decisions about their travel independent of government.
10: Can I associate the opposition with those remarks and offer our bipartisan support for that position? I think that's a very important statement.
8: Beijing said the year-long travel ban to China, Macau and Hong Kong would be lifted if the four MPs apologised for visiting Taiwan. So far, two are refusing to say sorry.
1: It's been revealed the Ebola outbreak in the Democratic Republic of Congo may have begun months before the World Health Organization was informed. It says aid workers in some remote parts of the country have been attacked by villagers due to mistrust.
11: We are heading to Mongbualu, a remote gold mining town deep in the lush forests of eastern Congo and the epicenter of this Ebola crisis.
12: From up here, you really get a sense of the challenges in fighting this outbreak, the vastness of the terrain and the total lack of good roads.
11: The World Food Programme now operates a daily helicopter to deliver supplies to the beleaguered community. On this day, they're bringing a much-needed mobile testing lab. Days without results here have cost lives.
13: You can see they've sent security for us. That's because yesterday villagers were throwing rocks at a convoy of aid workers.
11: We drive quickly through the town. Suspicion of aid organizations runs deep here, with conspiracy theories swirling as the death toll mounts. We jump out of the car to talk to local journalist Gloire Mumbesa.
13: So he's saying that there's a feeling among the community as well that aid workers who are coming here are actually coming here to profit from this crisis, not to help.
11: He spends his days trying to educate the community about the outbreak.
13: So he's saying that the reason he's frightened of this hospital is because everybody who goes in there sick, they don't leave. They come out dead.
11: Inside the hospital, a small team is holding the line.
14: Tu vas rentrer avec moi?
11: Logistics coordinator Naufel Dridi is preparing to disinfect another body. That invisible enemy is everywhere here. Workers carry the first body to the morgue. A grim procession, disinfecting the path as they go. A second follows closely behind. A woman can be heard wailing from inside. My child, she cries. I remember my child.
13: 11 ans et 8 mois. So he's explaining to me that the two bodies that we just saw being brought in, one of them was an 11-year-old child, and the other one was an 8-month-old baby. And you can hear, we've been hearing the wails of the family. It's just, it's unimaginable.
11: The bodies keep coming, 6 in total this day, each one a family destroyed.
15: Muzuri unita asubui na setera.
11: The mayor of Mongbualu is overwhelmed. His town has never seen anything like this.
13: Can we talk about when this all started? When did you first understand that there was something terribly wrong going on here?
15: Il y a la date du 22 février où un corps était arrivé de Bougne dans les cercueils.
13: Dans les cercueils. Oui. 22 février. Oui. The 22nd of February. Oui.
11: That's more than 11 weeks before the outbreak was declared. The virus continued to spread, silently, invisibly, through this town and beyond. Healthcare workers are now playing catch-up to contain the outbreak, and the people of Mongbualu are still paying the price.
1: Please stay with us. Coming up after the break, we'll have all the day's sport for you. As the Western Bulldogs, they dig deep to defeat Hawthorn. A dramatic second half turnaround, delivering their third straight victory.
0: Sky News will be back after this short break.

0: Well, we're happy to introduce the Have Your Say series. Over the next couple of months, we'll be travelling across regional Australia to showcase the views of Australians who live outside our capital cities. Sky News regional correspondent Janie Seal begins our reporting from Colac in Victoria.
1: The place to be. It's that simple.
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3: Fantastic place.
4: We're here in Colac, which is about 150 kilometres southwest of Melbourne. It's known for its dairy industry and also the timber industry. And locals tell us it's a hidden gem. It's in the middle of nowhere, but it's also in the middle of everywhere.
5: We've got a bubble and that protects us from the outside world.
6: And we're very happy with our bubble.
7: The people are friendly. The community feels really connected. People help you out.
8: It's just a better way of life.
4: Some of the issues talking to locals were the trains, the roads, the cost of living, and also feeling forgotten.
9: I'm embarrassed to be a Victorian. We're a basket case. We're broke and we keep spending money.
10: Very concerned about our Victorian government. Then they're not looking after rural Australia at all. Our roads, our potholes.
11: Healthcare, yeah, certainly. Anecdotally, not enough doctors, really hard to get into practitioners.
12: The medical services in the area are good, but they're stretched.
13: Going to 5G, disastrous. We knew this would happen. No one listened. No one took anything in.
14: Well, we've got a lot of wind turbines in the Colac area, but interesting enough, we haven't seen a benefit from those directly to any of us. There hasn't been a reduction in fuel costs. In fact, they've gone up, or energy costs have gone up.
15: The drought, climate change, financial hardship, gambling.
16: You can get a lot of help and support, and particularly even the media come in for the first couple of weeks. But when the initial story's gone, that's when we need the help. So to have that visit

0: particularly from the Governor General. Her Excellency came down and talked to a lot of people, went out to the local footy, and it meant so much to that community who's in the recovery phase.
1: The Office of Governor General has no policies to offer. I have no politics, and the office certainly doesn't have any money to grant. So what I do get is the great privilege, as all former governors generals have, is to listen, and then I can reflect those needs and those insights back to those that that can do those things. And I guess what those communities are saying very much is, don't forget us.
2: There are also many highlights. So many people were saying it is such an amazing community. Some people don't even want to leave. The people that have moved here are so happy they did.
3: I've travelled around Australia a bit and I haven't found anywhere better. I'd sooner have a farm, so.
4: I think the Otways is what they don't know about Colac. And many, not very many people really know about the lake either. The lake is a great attraction.
5: Any town is only as good as the community, but when you walk down the street in Colac, you look everybody in the eye and it's hi, hello, because you may or may not know them and you might need them one day.
2: And you can take part in the Have Your Say survey, where regional Australians will have the opportunity to shape the Bush Summit agenda and contribute to the national conversation on regional Australia. Head to bushsummit.com.au. Well, time for some sport now, and the Western Bulldogs have punished Hawthorn to win 77-71 at the MCG. Hawthorn were cruising in the first half, Nick Watson kicking three majors across the first two quarters, with the margins stretching out to 29 points after half-time. But the Bulldogs, they fought back, while Hawthorn wasted their chances in front of goal as well. The Dogs taking the lead in the fourth quarter and never letting it go from there.
6: Lob takes front position, grabbed it like a ruck. Hooked it back to the top of the goal square. Norton, what a time! A time to fly! Lost his headband, but didn't lose the footy. Aaron Norton, and from point-blank range, the Bulldogs' dominance continues.
2: In the NRL, and the Storm have snapped the Knights' winning streak with a 32-30 victory. It was a nightmare start for Newcastle as Phoenix Crossland was taken off the field after a sickening head knock just minutes into the match. The opening half seeing the lead constantly change, the Storm taking a 2-point lead into the break. The entertaining battle continuing in the second half as Melbourne pushed further ahead.
7: De Grant, Munster on the angle, the stab kick, Leo, yes, Leo is over, Cam Munster tonight carrying this team on his back.
8: Oh, he's playing with plenty of passion, Dan, isn't he? Cameron Munster, he got the kick wrong last time, this time it was perfect.
2: Meanwhile, the Red Hot Roosters have outclassed the Raiders 26-0 in Canberra. A hat-trick from a returning winger sealing the deal for Sydney.
9: The Green Machine raring for their fourth straight home game of the season, but a Roosters star was shining in his return to the NRL.
10: Cherry Evans, Tedesco, some big names there. Toya, Nwanga Nitawase!
9: Mark Nwanga Nitawase scoring in his first game back from a syndesmosis injury. Canberra's Savelli Otamale out early after failing a HIA.
11: Loses his leg. Oh, boy.
9: Victor Radley ruled offside for his try attempt, his Roosters teammate needing just 4 minutes to make amends.
10: Smith is away, Laurie chased, back in for Zavala, Raiders plenty back there, Zavala's left them all behind, the Roosters!
9: Hugo Zavala going the distance for the tricolours, while Marky Mark was putting himself in all the right places.
10: Walker's kick, he's got Toya there, Toya throws it back!
9: DCE drilling a 40-20, the Roosters' milestone man making it four tries in a row.
10: And Walker again. He could have just about scored himself. The Roosters get another one.
9: Reece Robson crossing in his 150th NRL game to give the Chooks a 22-point halftime lead. Nwanga Nitawase not showing any signs of slowing down.
12: From the scrum, Walker, cut it ball, Toya, here he goes. Nwanga Nitawase for
10: track. Oh, yes! We didn't have to wait long!
9: the dual international steering his side in attack, Robert Toyah taking over the tricolour's defence.
10: Starling to Lorry, to Weeks, oh, tackle, yes! Robert Toyah, the Terminator!
9: Nafahu White thought he'd found his first try of the season, but the bunker had other ideas.
13: He's in a position where Matt Timoko cannot get to the ball carry. This is an obstruction. We have a decision.
14: Yeah.
9: Victory slipping out of reach for the Raiders. The visitors also unable to add to their tally.
11: Does he do enough here to just dislodge the ball? Yes, he does.
9: The Roosters reigning supreme in Canberra with a 26-0 victory, keeping the Raiders scoreless and shoring up a spot in the NRL's top four. Sophie Norris, Fox Sports News.
2: The Brumbies Super Rugby Finals campaign has come to an end after they were hammered 66-12 by the Hurricanes in Wellington. The Canes hadn't lost to any Australian team at home since 2015, and it was soon clear that wouldn't be changing. The home side blistering in the first half to lead 38-7 at the break. A 5-try flurry sending them on their way.
15: Delaney, the Knights' first try scorer, helping create some space for Love, who spins it to Naholo. Infield, here's another. This time round it's propped up and the Hurricanes are running hot.
2: And don't forget, for more live and breaking sport, you can always tune into Fox Sports News over on Channel 500. Well, taking a look at tomorrow's forecast now, here's Wendy John.
16: Patchy showers across the south and east, but only a millimetre or two in the rain gauge, if that. Otherwise, most other states and territory enjoying gorgeous conditions thanks to a big high pressure system across the country. Many enjoying a sunshiny long weekend.
2: Well, please stay with us. Coming up after this short break on Newsnight, we'll recap all the day's top stories as the Prime Minister defends the government's tax changes at Australia's economic outlook. That's next.
17: Sky News will be back after this short break.

0: Anthony Albanese headlines Australia's economic outlook, defending the government's housing tax changes.
1: If anyone out there thinks that the housing market is working, then they're bonkers.
0: An ISIS bride to face court again, this time on slavery charges. Disgraced Royal Andrew Mountbatten Windsor is seen with a mystery bruise on the back of new allegations. Smoke rises from a port in Romania as a maritime drone explodes. And in Fox Sports News tonight, the Western Bulldogs dig deep to defeat Hawthorn, a dramatic second-half turnaround delivering their third straight victory. Plus, in the NRL, a Roosters star makes his return from injury as they punish the Raiders in Canberra.
2: The wild weather has cleared up and sunshine is dominating this weekend. For more details, join us on Channel 601.
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0: It's midnight in Sydney, 10 o'clock in Perth. Thank you for your company on Newsnight. I'm Hortensia Bure. Well, Anthony Albanese has defended the budget at this year's Australia's Economic Outlook, hosted by Sky News and The Australian. The Prime Minister taking the opportunity to point out tax reforms in the Australian economy were urgently needed and refused to apologise for breaking an election promise.
4: Fresh from delivering the budget last month, the Prime Minister delivered the keynote speech at this year's Economic Outlook Forum. Despite growing economic uncertainty, he says his government decided to waste no time pulling the trigger on controversial reforms.
1: They say the best time to fix the roof is when the sun is shining. But the work we have to do cannot wait for blue skies.
4: As the government's controversial changes to negative gearing and capital gains tax passed the lower house, the Prime Minister explained why the action was needed.
1: What we're doing is rebalancing the system so the investment decisions are driven by economic reasons, not tax outcomes. And so we better align the way that Australia treats income earned from work compared to income derived from assets.
4: The Prime Minister asked by Sky News political editor Andrew Clennell if he owed the Australian people an explanation for changing the government's tax policy.
5: Do you owe the Australian people an apology for violating their trust by going to this election, never mentioning these policies, in fact denying them to me and other journalists? Do you owe an apology over that?
1: It wasn't our policy. I'm not interested in word games, Andrew, and I don't think Australian people are either. They will make a judgment. Part of the judgment will be, of course, about when governments change positions, but on the merits of what we are doing, yeah, and it strikes me, if anyone out there thinks that the housing market is working, then they're bonkers.
4: The event coincides with this week's release of economic growth figures, which showed growth in the Australian economy slowed slightly in the first quarter of the year. The Reserve Bank's Deputy Governor Andrew Hauser, speaking with Sky News business editor Ross Greenwood, said those numbers are still strong.
6: 2% actually at the moment, actually the economy grew on an annual basis, 2.5% the first quarter, is pretty good going. There aren't many economies growing more rapidly than that right now. But the 2% sustainable rate of growth is the speed limit. And maybe I'll take a minute, if I can, to just break that down a bit. You can break the two down into the rate of growth of the population and the rate of productivity growth.
4: The forum also heard from a number of business leaders about the challenges and opportunities in the Australian economy. The opportunity around innovation and new technologies like AI taking centre stage. Leaders agreeing on one thing, those that don't innovate get left behind.
7: I think we're at an inflection point with AI, where there's an opportunity for public and private sectors to really embrace it.
8: I think the businesses that will do well will be the businesses that embrace AI and see the opportunity.
9: The organisations that use technology to the best advantage are the ones that have the best economic outcomes, no doubt about that.
4: And from the Prime Minister on how much consultation there'll be with business on the budget changes.
1: This is not going to be a long, drawn-out process that ends with fiddling around the edges of the status quo.
4: Matt Taylor, Sky News, Sydney.
0: An ISIS bride will remain behind bars tonight, facing charges of slavery. Prosecutors have been fighting to prevent Ziab Ahmed from being released on bail, arguing she was involved in the alleged enslavement of a woman. Her bail application has been adjourned until June 15. Jack Nyhoff is there.
10: 31-year-old Zainab Ahmed is being accused of actively participating in the mistreatment of a teenager that her family kept as a slave in Syria. Prosecutors told the Melbourne Magistrates Court that her father kept the victim as a sex slave who he repeatedly sexually assaulted inside their home after purchasing the 15-year-old for $10,000. While Ms. Ahmed did not assault the girl, it's been argued that she actively participated in the deprivation of the teenager's human rights. The Australian Federal Police have been investigating the Ahmed family since 2017. Ms. Ahmed is accused of moving to Syria in 2015 with her family to support the Islamic State. The mother of three was among a group of ISIS-linked women and children who travelled to Melbourne last month. Ms. Ahmed was arrested and charged on arrival with crimes against humanity, including using a slave. She spent the last month behind bars. A counter-terrorism detective argued Ms. Ahmed should not be bailed because she would pose an unacceptable risk.
0: New Zealand Prime Minister Christopher Luxon has arrived in Queensland ahead of annual talks with Prime Minister Anthony Albanese. Our reporter Aspen Blomfield filed this report from Noosa.
11: The world has changed considerably since the Australian and New Zealand Prime Ministers last met 12 months ago. Tensions in the Middle East have spilled over into all-out war, prompting an increase in defence spending across the globe. US Secretary of War Pete Hegseth has called New Zealand a freeloader, a label Prime Minister Christopher Luxon categorically denies. Prime Minister Anthony Albanese and Mr Luxon are expected to discuss closer integration of ANZAC forces by 2035. They're also likely to share concern over a recent travel ban on four Kiwi MPs. The politicians are barred from entering China after a cross-parliamentary trip to Taiwan, despite New Zealand acknowledging the One China policy. Mr Luxon toured the headquarters for the 2032 Olympics and met with Queensland Premier David Crisafulli on Friday afternoon. But the standout event was a visit to the Pacific Policing Initiative, a multinational deployment group designed to support major events in the region. The Sunshine Coast will play host to the annual talks showcasing the region's $32 billion economy. New Zealand is the largest source of international visitors in Noosa, demonstrating the close ties between the two nations.
0: In breaking news, just in, astronauts on the International Space Station have been ordered to prepare for a potential evacuation. According to Reuters, NASA has ordered the astronauts to shelter in their spacecraft. It's as a Russian crew is attempting to fix a worsening leak of air on its portion of the orbital laboratory. Well, moving on, and there's growing confusion around One Nation's housing policy on the back of their recent polling success. An interview with Barnaby Joyce on Sky News set off a string of blunders as well as contradictions.
12: Facing the Bolt Report on Thursday,
13: Barnaby Joyce, good to see you again.
12: The One Nation MP fumbles over its plan to block foreign citizens from owning a home.
13: Does it apply to permanent residents as well?
14: Well, it does. That's my belief in the policy. Right. It does.
12: That would mean booting 400,000 permanent residents out of their homes.
14: Become a permanent resident and become an Australian citizen. Excuse me. Become an Australian citizen, and that's going to deal with the issue, isn't it?
12: The interview finished, but having second thoughts, Barnaby Joyce made a few calls, only to return to the airwaves shortly after with a correction.
13: Okay, Barnaby, you have a change of policy.
14: This policy is formative, but on further investigation and discussions with One Nation, no, we are not going to be kicking permanent residents out of their house.
15: That was pretty tough to watch. Such a policy would be heartless.
12: His leader mopping up on social media, saying the policy would only apply to temporary visa holders who'd be given 2 years to sell up.
16: Success in the polls has brought with it greater scrutiny for One Nation, including on policy detail and whether Team Pauline is really ready for government.
17: Have I really changed?
18: Well, others say that you have. Do you think you have?
17: No, because the rest of the country's caught up with me.
12: One Nation Senator Sean Bell still playing catch-up on his own policy.
17: What happens after 2 years if they do not divest that property? Do you kick them out of the house?
18: Look, that is an excellent question.
17: So what's the answer? But
18: the answer is that this is going to be... This policy is one that is being brought forward and investigated, Mark.
12: As Australians investigate whether One Nation is up to the job. Cameron Redden, Sky News, Canberra.
0: Andrew Mountbatten-Windsor has been spotted with a large bruise covering part of his face. It says the disgraced royal is facing new allegations of renting out cottages on the estate.
19: The former prince with a bruise on his face and another black mark on his record. A rare sighting of Andrew Mountbatten-Windsor coming with revelations about a rental scheme carried out on the royal estate.
20: Every time Andrew appears in the press, there's just probably deep sighs of exasperation behind palace walls. Well, the Times is reporting that it's a non-serious medical issue, that it's a discoloration rather than a bruise.
19: The articles accompanying the images, equally unflattering, a report from the UK's public spending watchdog revealing the then prince earned personal income from Windsor Estate while only paying a pittance to live there, subletting three surrounding cottages and pocketing the rent.
20: Andrew was responsible for the overall upkeep of the Royal Lodge estate, and that is comes at a huge expense. The question is, how is he supposed to generate income to cover those costs? Where the transparency becomes a little murky is the fact that this money was being paid directly to Andrew, and we don't know how much he was charging.
19: While that arrangement may have been above board, the former prince is still under investigation on suspicion of misconduct in public office. Police are also probing potential allegations of sexual misconduct.
20: There's not much else the king certainly can do. He has stripped him of every privilege known to man, short of breathing.
19: This media maelstrom just the latest blow to the royal's blemished reputation.
0: A Ukrainian maritime drone has exploded at a port in Romania. Ukraine's navy says the drone's signal was jammed by Russia, causing it to lose control and end up near Romania's coast. Kyiv notified Romania of the drone, ensuring the port was evacuated before it detonated. The country's president posting on X saying none of these drones caused casualties or significant damage. At this time, there is no longer any danger to Romanian citizens or national infrastructure. Well, please stay with us. Coming up after this short break on Newsnight, Bondi hero Ahmed Al-Ahmed is charged with assault. Those details next.
3: Sky News will be back after this short break.

0: Sky News will be back after this short break.
1: Victoria's Premier may soon face a leadership challenge ahead of the state election in November. There's growing speculation of a spill after Jacinta Allen stood by a Labor minister who gave character references to criminals.
2: Wearing a hard hat and high vis, the Premier puts on a united front in Ballarat, declaring
3: our great Labor team here in Victoria.
2: But behind closed doors is a Labor team bitterly divided, with growing anger over leader Jacinta Allen, who just 2 days ago backed a minister who accidentally gave character references to criminals.
4: She made a mistake. She shouldn't have done what she did. She's apologised for that.
2: It's prompted rumblings of a fresh leadership challenge that could take place within weeks, despite no formal discussions for a potential replacement. But even months out from November's election, we have been here before. In March, two senior ministers denied making backroom moves to oust her from the top job.
5: Are you doing the numbers? You want to be the Premier?
6: No. I want to be the Education Minister.
2: Jacinta Allen calling those leaks scallywag gossip.
4: Frankly, I am not focused on speculating on anonymous gossip.
2: Around the same time, Jacinta Allen was pictured taking her colleagues out for lunch at the Shark Fin Inn. Her opponents say her time is clearly up.
7: Behind the scenes, they are dirty on what is going on.
2: Last night, the government managed to pass its controversial new political donation laws, but only after a marathon sitting, some MPs not leaving Parliament until after 5 a.m. The Treasurer denying her party rigged the system.
8: But at the end of the day, no one can argue that they weren't given their opportunity to ask questions about the bill.
1: The hero of the Bondi terror attack, Ahmed Al-Ahmed, has been charged with assault and stalking. Crystal Wu was in Sydney and filed this report.
9: The 44-year-old is accused of assaulting and stalking his father. The alleged incident took place on March 9 and police were notified around a week later. Following an investigation, he was served a court notice for common assault and stalk intimidate with intent to cause physical harm. Police have reportedly taken out an apprehended violence order on behalf of Ahmed Al-Ahmed's father. Ahmed Al-Ahmed has denied the allegations.
10: I got shocked and disappointed from the situation because this situation is untrue and it's extortion.
9: The charges come several months after two of his younger brothers were charged over allegedly verbally assaulting him. Police allege the pair demanded $100,000 each from him. They have pleaded not guilty. Ahmed Al-Ahmed was labelled the Bondi hero after he was filmed tackling Sajid Akram during the Bondi massacre. He was injured and while recovering in hospital, a fundraiser for him raised more than $2.6 million. Since then, he's gone viral on social media, attended high-profile events and has travelled to the US to receive medical treatment. He's due to appear at Bankstown Local Court on July 29.
1: Australia's aged care funding system is being criticised after a 91-year-old man died while waiting for approval. John Wilson was assessed as needing the second highest level of the support at home package in January, but then later died in April. His family received a letter 1 month later congratulating him on the funding being approved. His daughter has told Sky News host Steve Price on the Kenny Report the assessment ruling was unnecessary for what they were after.
11: I got absolutely nothing from Minister Sam Ray, despite numerous emails. I then ended up resorting to emailing Anthony Albanese. And then I got a response from the Health Department saying, "We have done such a great job. We have assessed your dad. We've given him respite that he can use straight away, which we never actually wanted, but is low priority for a fall alarm, is low priority for a ramp."
1: His daughter says Mr. Wilson's assessment was put through a computer algorithm which delivers a result. She claims that outcome could not be challenged under the November 1 aged care changes. Senate estimates reveal there are close to 198,000 people currently waiting for either an assessment or funding. And now the Coalition is planning to reform the government's aged care assessment tool. The tool has been criticised as it uses an algorithm to determine the level of funding. The human override option was removed late last year, forcing patients to undergo an appeal process to overturn decisions. Liberal Senator Anne Rustin plans to introduce legislation to have a trained human professional back in control of the process. The federal government has defended the system, saying it makes assessments more equitable for patients. An inquiry has been told children in the Northern Territory are commonly being taken from stable foster homes and returned to their biological families despite concerns of abuse. Matt Cunningham has this story.
12: The Northern Territory Parliament's Scrutiny Committee has been debating proposed changes to the Care and Protection of Children Act. It's been hearing from foster carers who say reunifying children with their biological families has often taken precedence over their safety and stability.
13: I've heard anecdotal examples of carers who have looked after a child from very young age and then 5-6 years later a reunification attempt has occurred. It's failed, the child's come back. Carers being concerned about potential abuse that's happened. And then for again, 5 years later, for a reunification attempt. Is that kind of anecdotal example, are we seeing that kind of thing happen with the current legislation?
14: Yes, mm-hmm. Yes. Absolutely. Yes, that is not an unusual or uncommon circumstance.
12: Carers say children are given no say in where they are placed and are often scared they could be moved from a stable home at any time.
15: We have a little girl who screams most nights because she doesn't feel like she's safe. We put security screens, cameras, we talk to her every night, reassure her as much as we can, but she's been with us for 4 years and she's still scared. Ask me what time the bad people come out at night time and it's heartbreaking.
16: The young people want the stability. You know, I've had some for 13 years, they're 14, they want the stability, they want to know that that's where they are, there's nobody coming to take them. They want it.
12: The proposed changes mean a child could be placed into permanent care after 2 years. The Parliament is expected to pass the legislation when it sits next month.
1: A 61-year-old man has died and six others are injured after a public bus crashed into a tree in Perth's north. Police now investigating whether the driver of the bus suffered a medical episode causing him to lose control of the vehicle.
17: A devoted father and a beloved husband, Rooney Towa has been identified as the passenger killed after a bus crash in Perth's north.
18: My sympathies, my condolences go out to the families. This is a tragic incident, something that has shaken all of us, and my sympathy goes out to all of the passengers, but in particular the families of that passenger who has passed away and the other passenger who is currently in hospital.
17: The father of one was on his regular commute to work when the driver lost control of the bus, crashing into a tree and injuring seven people. Mr. Towa was taken to hospital for treatment, but died overnight. A 59-year-old woman remains in a serious condition. A GoFundMe page has been set up for the 61-year-old's wife and daughter, where he is described as a quiet strength in the lives of those around him, a man who never sought recognition, who simply got on with the job of loving and providing for his family. His sudden and devastating passing has left a big void in the hearts of his family and friends.
18: The police are investigating this incident. It has now been passed to the police, who have control of the incident. They are investigating whether it was a medical episode, and that is where their investigation is currently at.
17: The driver of the bus remains in hospital, and police have not indicated whether charges will be laid. Anyone with information or footage of the crash is asked to contact Crime Stoppers. Kira Haynes, Sky News, Perth.
1: 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Coming up after this short break on Newsnight, we have more information on the astronauts aboard the International Space Station who've been told to prepare to evacuate.
0: Sky News will be back after this short break.

0: Sky News will be back after this short break.
1: Welcome back to Newsnight. Well, following the breaking development, and astronauts on board the International Space Station have been ordered to shelter in their spacecraft. Barnaby Papadopoulos has the details on this pressing situation.
2: Do know that there are currently seven people on board the International Space Station, three American astronauts, three Russian astronauts, and one French astronaut. And we understand that this leak is taking place in the Russian part of the International Space Station, and the astronauts have been told to shelter in place while a repair attempt takes place. What's really interesting about this is there is the possibility that there might have to be an evacuation if that repair can't be made. We've also, in the last few minutes, heard from NASA's communication department, and they say that the where this has taken place, the part of the space station where these leaks have taken place, has suffered from cracks for some time. These cracks, they say, is something that NASA takes very seriously and has been watching very closely. Now, in that statement, they say following new leaks, or at least becoming aware of their new leaks in that service module, they've decided to proceed with a more extensive repair operation. But out of an abundance of caution, they're calling for all of the astronauts to shelter in place while that repair operation takes place. The question right now is, if that isn't possible, what will happen? Because any evacuation of astronauts from the International Space Station would, of course, be, you know, an incredibly difficult endeavor, something that hasn't really happened before. It is, of course, one of the, well, the oldest inhabited place in space. Astronauts have been staying there for decades. This is quite unprecedented, and the question is whether they can do this repair in the time that they'll need to do it.
1: Donald Trump has denied Hezbollah has rejected a ceasefire between Israel and Lebanon, as he declared he might not need to deal with Iran to simply go in and get its enriched uranium.
3: There had been hope here in Washington that a renewed ceasefire struck between Israel and Lebanon, which didn't include Hezbollah, could still be a step forward in trying to calm tensions and conflict in the Middle East. But the Iranian-backed and linked terror group dismissed the ceasefire as humiliating, saying it amounted to surrender and defeat. It continued to fire rockets into southern Lebanon, and according to Israel's defense forces, one Israeli soldier was killed. Tel Aviv is maintaining deadly strikes in southern Lebanon. Yesterday, the American president confirmed he had a heated phone conversation with Israel's Prime Minister Benjamin Netanyahu, but speaking from the Oval Office, he denied Hezbollah had rejected the ceasefire.
4: Lebanon's been under attack for so many years and always like an underdog, and it would be really nice if it could end. And I spoke to Bibi Netanyahu about that, and I speak to them about it, and I actually spoke to Hezbollah about it. And I think progress has made.
3: The president wasn't going into whether there had been progress on negotiations with Iran, but insisted there was progress when it came to Lebanon. Once again, he pointed to what he saw as America's military victories in this conflict, but still, there's a pursuit to fully open the Strait of Hormuz.
4: You know that exactly, we knew that, 159 ships. Andy, out of 159 ships, all 159 lie beautifully at the bottom of the ocean. We actually took pictures of them down there.
3: Iran's enriched uranium supply is still an issue. Last week, President Trump said the US and Iran could retrieve it together and destroy it. Today, he suggested he might not even need a deal with Iran to go and get it.
4: We thought about it right at the very beginning, before you saw, before we did what we did, before we destroyed their entire military. We could get it right now. I don't think they could stop us if we wanted, but there's no reason to. It's entombed. You use a good word. It's entombed.
3: The president suggested there could be progress with Iran over the course of this weekend, but once again, the Iranian regime insists there needs to be more changes to the so-called Memorandum of Understanding. That message came from one of the advisers of Ayatollah Mojtaba Khamenei. Iran's supreme leader still hasn't been seen in public since the conflict began.
1: And residents in Tehran have gathered for mass commemoration events marking the anniversary of the death of the Islamic Republic of Iran's founder. As Fred Plygen reports, Recent hostility in the Middle East has seen heightened tension among the crowds.
5: We're at an event here in Tehran to mark the death of the founder of the Islamic Republic of Iran, Ayatollah Khomeini. And as you can see, a lot of people have turned out here to pay their respects. Now, in this year, as Iran is in this conflict with the United States, of course, this event also has a special meaning for the people who have come here. There's a lot of people that we are seeing who are waving red flags that say revenge on them. Because, of course, there are still a lot of people here who want revenge for the killing of Iran's supreme leader, Ayatollah Ali Khamenei. And that's also something that was voiced here by the crowd.
6: We don't trust America. Never. Ever.
7: There is no reason for the Islamic Republic of Iran to grant concessions. We have no reason to back down from our position. We were not defeated in war, nor have we been defeated in diplomacy. We demonstrated that we are capable of resisting and that we are highly resilient.
5: At the same time, of course, the context that all of this happens in is extremely important. There are talks that are going on between the U.S. and Iran, where both sides say they are trying to get to a memorandum of understanding that would then pave the way for broader peace talks to try and end the war between Iran and the United States for good. Also, though, of course, the security situation, especially in the Persian Gulf, remains extremely volatile, with the U.S. hitting some targets on some Persian Gulf islands, the Iranians, for their part, saying that they were hitting targets affiliated with the United States in places like Kuwait and in places like Bahrain as well. So the security situation, very volatile, the ceasefire, very fragile. At the same time, both sides say that they are trying to find a way out of the impasse.
1: Xi Jinping will visit North Korea for the first time in 7 years next week. The two leaders are expected to discuss bilateral relations and issues of mutual concern. China's foreign ministry says Xi's visit comes a month before the 65th anniversary of the Sino-North Korean Mutual Aid Treaty. It's a move to reassert ties as North Korea remains China's only formal treaty ally. Meanwhile, Beijing is sending a blanket warning to other countries against visiting Taiwan. It follows an unexpected decision to ban four New Zealand lawmakers from entering China and demand an apology after they spent 5 days in Taiwan last month.
8: The sanctions are a first for New Zealand politicians who've been visiting Taiwan for decades without a problem. The four MPs, including three lawmakers from the centre-right coalition and one from the opposition Labour Party, were not visiting as representatives of the New Zealand government, but as an independent group. But Beijing is rejecting the distinction, claiming the visit sends the wrong signals. Taiwan is a self-governing democracy, but China claims it's part of its territory and should come under its rule. In a statement, a spokesperson from its Wellington embassy said the delegation met with several high-ranking local political figures, and their remarks and actions were reported by local media, causing serious adverse political impacts and sending wrong signals to the Democratic Progressive Party regime and the Taiwan Independence Forces. The actions of these MPs violate the One China principle and constitute interference in China's internal affairs. Australian lawmakers also visited Taiwan 6 weeks ago, leaving just 48 hours before the New Zealand delegation arrived. Australia's Foreign Minister Penny Wong said her officials would also raise concerns about the travel ban.
9: Australian officials will also make representations on this, both in Beijing and Canberra, including our view that placing pressure on parliamentarians is not appropriate. We agree with the principle expressed by New Zealand, that members of parliaments, including the Australian Parliament, are free to make their own decisions about their travel independent of government.
10: Can I associate the opposition with those remarks and offer our bipartisan support for that position? I think that's a very important statement.
8: Beijing said the year-long travel ban to China, Macau and Hong Kong would be lifted if the four MPs apologised for visiting Taiwan. So far, two are refusing to say sorry.
1: Memorials have been held across Australia, Asia and the United States to mark 37 years since China's crackdown on protesters in Tiananmen Square. Several people in Hong Kong have been detained with strict security measures now in place. Our Asia correspondent Stash Butler filed this report from Taipei.
11: Taiwan still prides itself on being one of the few places in the Chinese-speaking world where people can freely commemorate the people who were killed in Beijing nearly 40 years ago. A crowd of mourners gathered in Liberty Square in central Taipei, holding lights in memory of pro-democracy protesters who occupied Tiananmen Square for over a month in 1989 before the military deployed tanks and troops to disperse them. Estimates of the death toll range from around 200 to almost 3,000 people. Memorials in China are tightly policed. Taiwan's president has issued a statement calling those protesters brave young souls. He says a truly great nation has the courage to face its history, embrace different voices, and protect the inalienable right to dream.
12: Free China!
13: Free China!
11: Vigils have also been held in Sydney and in Hong Kong, which once held large-scale events on the crackdown's anniversary. But those events have been limited by the national security law that China passed in 2020. The city saw several people arrested for isolated acts of remembrance. In the US, Arthur Liu, the father to Olympic figure skater Alyssa Liu and a former Tiananmen Square protester himself, spoke at a memorial in Washington, D.C.
14: We remember them. We remember the students in the square. The workers in the street. We remember the parents who never saw their children back home. We remember the mothers who still mourn.
11: U.S. Secretary of State Marco Rubio has issued an official government statement saying that no amount of censorship can erase the past. He says those who sacrificed to uphold their unalienable rights of free expression and peaceful assembly will be vindicated someday. That's drawn a response from China.
15: We urge the United States to honor its commitment to respect China and the Chinese people, stop stoking ideological confrontation, and cease interfering in China's internal affairs under the pretext of democracy and human rights.
11: In sign of just how sensitive the issue is, China's Foreign Ministry website has no record of its spokesperson's remarks in English or in Chinese.
1: It's been revealed the Ebola outbreak in the Democratic Republic of Congo may have begun months before the World Health Organization was informed. It's as aid workers in some remote parts of the country have been attacked by villagers due to mistrust.
16: We are heading to Mongbualu, a remote gold mining town deep in the lush forests of eastern Congo and the epicenter of this Ebola crisis.
17: From up here, you really get a sense of the challenges in fighting this outbreak, the vastness of the terrain and the total lack of good roads.
16: The World Food Program now operates a daily helicopter to deliver supplies to the beleaguered community. On this day, they're bringing a much-needed mobile testing lab. Days without results here have cost lives.
18: You can see they've sent security for us. That's because yesterday villagers were throwing rocks at a convoy of aid workers.
16: We drive quickly through the town. Suspicion of aid organizations runs deep here, with conspiracy theories swirling as the death toll mounts. We jump out of the car to talk to local journalist Gloire Mumbesa.
17: So he's saying that there's a feeling among the community as well that aid workers who are coming here are actually coming here to profit from this crisis, not to help.
16: He spends his days trying to educate the community about the outbreak.
17: So he's saying that the reason he's frightened of this hospital is because everybody who goes in there sick, they don't leave, they come out dead.
16: Inside the hospital, a small team is holding the line. Logistics coordinator Naufel Dridi is preparing to disinfect another body. That

0: was an 11-year-old child, and the other one was an 8-month-old baby. And you can hear, we've been hearing the wails of the family. It's just, it's unimaginable.
1: The bodies keep coming, 6 in total this day, each one a family destroyed.
2: Muzuri unita asubui na setera.
1: The mayor of Mongbualu is overwhelmed. His town has never seen anything like this.
0: Can we talk about when this all started? When did you first understand that there was something terribly wrong going on here?
2: Il y a la date du 22 février où un corps était arrivé de Bougne dans les cercueils.
1: That's more than 11 weeks before the outbreak was declared. The virus continued to spread, silently, invisibly, through this town and beyond. Healthcare workers are now playing catch-up to contain the outbreak, and the people of Mongbualu are still paying the price.
3: Please stay with us. Coming up after this short break on Newsnight, we'll have all the day's sport for you. As the Western Bulldogs, they dig deep to defeat Hawthorn. A dramatic second half turnaround delivering their third straight victory.
4: Sky News will be back after this short break.

0: The Western Bulldogs have punished Hawthorn to win 77-71 at the MCG. Hawthorn were cruising in the first half, Nick Watson kicking three majors across the first two quarters, with the margins stretching out to 29 points after half-time. But the Bulldogs, they fought back, while Hawthorn wasted their chances in front of goal as well. The Dogs taking the lead in the fourth quarter and never letting it go from there.
1: Lock takes front position, grabbed it like a ruck. Hooked it back to the top of the goal square. Norton, what a time! A time to fly! Lost his headband, but didn't lose the footy. Aaron Norton, and from point-blank range, the Bulldogs' dominance continues.
0: Hawthorn left wondering what if, after this mark, wasn't paid from right in front of goal. However, their accuracy cost them in the end, kicking just one major in the second half. In the NRL, and the Storm have snapped the Knights' winning streak with a 32-30 victory. It was a nightmare start for Newcastle as Phoenix Crossland was taken off the field after a sickening head knock just minutes into the match. The opening half, seeing the lead constantly changing, the Storm taking a two-point lead into the break. The entertaining battle continuing into the second half as Melbourne pushed further ahead.
2: De Grant, Munster on the angle, the stab kick. Leo, yes! Leo is over! Cam Munster tonight carrying this team on his back.
3: Oh, he's playing with plenty of passion, Dan, isn't he? Cameron Munster, he got the kick wrong last time. This time it was
0: Maroons teammates turned on each other as Munster and Ponga had an ongoing battle and Gagai also involved. The Storm holding on against a fast-finishing Knights side to extend their Melbourne hoodoo, Newcastle unable to see victory there since 2015. And the Red Hot Roosters have outclassed the Raiders 26-0 in Canberra. A hat-trick from a returning winger sealing the deal for Sydney.
4: The Green Machine raring for their fourth straight home game of the season, but a Roosters star was shining in his return to the NRL.
5: Cherry Evans, Tedesco, some big names there. Toya Nwagunitawase!
4: Mark Nwagunitawase scoring in his first game back from a syndesmosis injury. Canberra's Savelli Otamale out early after failing a HIA.
6: Loses his leg. Oh, boy.
4: Victor Radley ruled offside for his try attempt, his Roosters teammate needing just 4 minutes to make amends.
5: Smith is away, Laurie chased, back in for Zavala. Raiders plenty back there, Zavala's left them all behind, the Roosters!
4: Hugo Zavala going the distance for the tricolours, while Marky Mark was putting himself in all the right places.
5: Walker's kick, he's got Toya there, Toya throws it back!
4: DCE drilling a 40-20, the Roosters' milestone man making it four tries in a row.
5: And Walker again. He could have just about scored himself. The Roosters get another one.
4: Reece Robson crossing in his 150th NRL game to give the Chooks a 22-point halftime lead. Nwagunitawase not showing any signs of slowing down.
7: From the scrum, Walker, cut it ball, Toya, here he goes. Nwagunitawase for a hat trick. Oh yes,
5: we didn't have to wait long.
4: The dual international steering his side in attack, Robert Toya taking over the tricolour's defence.
5: Starling the lorry to Weeks. Oh, tackle, yes! Robert Toya, the Terminator.
4: Nafahu White thought he'd found his first try of the season, but the bunker had other ideas.
8: He's in a position where Matt Timoko cannot get to the ball carry. This is an obstruction. We have a decision.
7: Yeah.
4: Victory slipping out of reach for the Raiders. The visitors also unable to add to their tally.
6: Does he do enough here to just dislodge the ball?
7: Yes, he does.
4: The Roosters reigning supreme in Canberra with a 26-0 victory, keeping the Raiders scoreless and shoring up a spot in the NRL's top four. Sophie Norris, Fox Sports News.
0: The Brumbies Super Rugby Finals campaign has come to an end after they were hammered 66-12 by the Hurricanes in Wellington. The Canes hadn't lost to any Australian team at home since 2015, and it was soon clear that wouldn't be changing. The home side blistering in the first half to lead 38-7 at the break. A five-try flurry sending them on their way.
9: Delaney, the Knights' first try scorer, helping create some space for Love, who spins it to Naholo. Infield, here's another. This time round it's propped up and the Hurricanes are running hot.
0: And don't forget, for more live and breaking sport, you can always tune into Fox Sports News over on Channel 500. But before we go, we'll take a look at the weather ahead with Wendy John.
10: Patchy showers across the south and east, but only a millimetre or two in the rain gauge, if that. Otherwise, most other states and territory enjoying gorgeous conditions thanks to a big high pressure system across the country. Many enjoying a sunshiny long weekend.
0: Thank you for your company this Friday on News Night. I'll be back on Sunday with more. But for now, we have world news overnight from the latest from the International Space Station, where astronauts are responding to worsening air leaks. Stay with us.
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1: Anthony Albanese headlines Australia's economic outlook, defending the government's housing tax changes.
2: If anyone out there thinks that the housing market is working, then they're bonkers.
1: An ISIS bride to face court again, this time on slavery charges. Disgraced Royal Andrew Mountbatten Windsor is seen with a mystery bruise on the back of new allegations. Smoke rises from a port in Romania as a maritime drone explodes. And in Fox Sports News tonight, the Western Bulldogs dig deep to defeat Hawthorn, a dramatic second-half turnaround delivering their third straight victory. Plus, in the NRL, a Roosters star makes his return from injury as they punish the Raiders in Canberra.
3: The wild weather has cleared up and sunshine is dominating this weekend. For more details, join us on Channel 601.
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1: It's midnight in Sydney, 10 o'clock in Perth. Thank you for your company on Newsnight. I'm Hortensia Barret. Well, Anthony Albanese has defended the budget at this year's Australia's Economic Outlook, hosted by Sky News and The Australian. The Prime Minister taking the opportunity to point out tax reforms in the Australian economy were urgently needed and refused to apologise for breaking an election promise.
4: Fresh from delivering the budget last month, the Prime Minister delivered the keynote speech at this year's Economic Outlook Forum. Despite growing economic uncertainty, he says his government decided to waste no time pulling the trigger on controversial reforms.
2: They say the best time to fix the roof is when the sun is shining. But the work we have to do cannot wait for blue skies.
4: As the government's controversial changes to negative gearing and capital gains tax passed the lower house, the Prime Minister explained why the action was needed.
2: What we're doing is rebalancing the system so the investment decisions are driven by economic reasons, not tax outcomes. And so we better align the way that Australia treats income earned from work compared to income derived from assets.
4: The Prime Minister asked by Sky News political editor Andrew Clennell if he owed the Australian people an explanation for changing the government's tax policy.
5: Do you owe the Australian people an apology for violating their trust by going to this election, never mentioning these policies, in fact denying them to me and other journalists? Do you owe an apology over that?
2: It wasn't our policy. I'm not interested in word games, Andrew, and I don't think Australian people are either. They will make a judgment. Part of the judgment will be, of course, about when governments change positions, but on the merits of what we are doing, you know, and it strikes me, if anyone out there thinks that the housing market is working, then they're bonkers.
4: The event coincides with this week's release of economic growth figures, which showed growth in the Australian economy slowed slightly in the first quarter of the year. The Reserve Bank's Deputy Governor Andrew Hauser, speaking with Sky News business editor Ross Greenwood, said those numbers are still strong.
6: 2% actually at the moment, and actually the economy grew on an annual basis 2.5% the first quarter, is pretty good going. There aren't many economies growing more rapidly than that right now. But the 2% sustainable rate of growth is the speed limit. And maybe I'll take a minute, if I can, to just break that down a bit. You can break the two down into the rate of growth of the population and the rate of productivity growth.
4: The forum also heard from a number of business leaders about the challenges and opportunities in the Australian economy. The opportunity around innovation and new technologies like AI taking centre stage. Leaders agreeing on one thing, those that don't innovate get left behind.
7: I think we're at an inflection point with AI where there's an opportunity for public and private sectors to really embrace it?
8: I think the businesses that will do well will be the businesses that embrace AI and see the opportunity.
9: The organisations that use technology to the best advantage are the ones that have the best economic outcomes, no doubt about that.
4: And from the Prime Minister on how much consultation there'll be with business on the budget changes.
2: This is not going to be a long, drawn-out process that ends with fiddling around the edges of the status quo.
4: Matt Taylor, Sky News, Sydney.
1: An ISIS bride will remain behind bars tonight facing charges of slavery. Prosecutors have been fighting to prevent Ziyab Ahmed from being released on bail, arguing she was involved in the alleged enslavement of a woman. Her bail application has been adjourned until June 15. Jack Nyhoff is there.
10: 31-year-old Zainab Ahmed is being accused of actively participating in the mistreatment of a teenager that her family kept as a slave in Syria. Prosecutors told the Melbourne Magistrates Court that her father kept the victim as a sex slave who he repeatedly sexually assaulted inside their home after purchasing the 15-year-old for $10,000. While Ms. Ahmed did not assault the girl, it's been argued that she actively participated in the deprivation of the teenager's human rights. The Australian Federal Police have been investigating the Ahmed family since 2017. Ms. Ahmed is accused of moving to Syria in 2015 with her family to support the Islamic State. The mother of three was among a group of ISIS-linked women and children who travelled to Melbourne last month. Ms. Ahmed was arrested and charged on arrival with crimes against humanity, including using a slave. She spent the last month behind bars. A counter-terrorism detective argued Ms. Ahmed should not be bailed because she would pose an unacceptable risk.
1: New Zealand Prime Minister Christopher Luxon has arrived in Queensland ahead of annual talks with Prime Minister Anthony Albanese. Our reporter Aspen Blomfield filed this report from Noosa.
11: The world has changed considerably since the Australian and New Zealand Prime Ministers last met 12 months ago. Tensions in the Middle East have spilled over into all-out war, prompting an increase in defence spending across the globe. US Secretary of War Pete Hegseth has called New Zealand a freeloader, a label Prime Minister Christopher Luxon categorically denies. Prime Minister Anthony Albanese and Mr Luxon are expected to discuss closer integration of ANZAC forces by 2035. They're also likely to share concern over a recent travel ban on four Kiwi MPs. The politicians are barred from entering China after a cross-parliamentary trip to Taiwan, despite New Zealand acknowledging the One China policy. Mr Luxon toured the headquarters for the 2032 Olympics and met with Queensland Premier David Crisafulli on Friday afternoon. But the standout event was a visit to the Pacific Policing Initiative, a multinational deployment group designed to support major events in the region. The Sunshine Coast will play host to the annual talks showcasing the region's $32 billion economy. New Zealand is the largest source of international visitors in Noosa, demonstrating the close ties between the two nations.
1: In breaking news just in, astronauts on the International Space Station have been ordered to prepare for a potential evacuation. According to Reuters, NASA has ordered the astronauts to shelter in their spacecraft. It's as a Russian crew is attempting to fix a worsening leak of air on its portion of the orbital laboratory. Well, moving on, and there's growing confusion around One Nation's housing policy on the back of their recent polling success. An interview with Barnaby Joyce on Sky News set off a string of blunders as well as contradictions.
12: Facing the Bolt Report on Thursday.
13: Barnaby Joyce, good to see you again.
12: The One Nation MP fumbles over its plan to block foreign citizens from owning a home.
13: Does it apply to permanent residents as well?
14: Well, it does. That's my belief in the policy, right. It does.
12: That would mean booting 400,000 permanent residents out of their homes.
14: Become a permanent resident and become an Australian citizen, excuse me. Become an Australian citizen and that's going to deal with the issue, isn't it?
12: The interview finished, but having second thoughts, Barnaby Joyce made a few calls, only to return to the airwaves shortly after with a correction.
13: Okay, Barnaby, you have a change of policy.
14: This policy is formative. But on further investigation and discussions with One Nation, no, we are not going to be kicking permanent residents out of their house.
15: That was pretty tough to watch. Such a policy would be heartless.
12: His leader mopping up on social media, saying the policy would only apply to temporary visa holders who'd be given 2 years to sell up.
16: Success in the polls has brought with it greater scrutiny for One Nation, including on policy detail and whether Team Pauline is really ready for government.
17: Have I really changed?
18: Well, others say that you have. Do you think you have?
17: No, because the rest of the country's caught up with me.
12: One Nation Senator Sean Bell still playing catch-up on his own policy.
19: What happens after 2 years if they do not divest that property? Do you kick them out of the house?
20: Look, that is an excellent question.
19: So what's the answer?
20: The answer is that this is going to be... This policy is one that is being brought forward and investigated, Mark.
12: As Australians investigate whether One Nation is up to the job. Cameron Redden, Sky News, Canberra.
1: Andrew, Mountbatten-Windsor has been spotted with a large bruise covering part of his face. It says the disgraced royal is facing new allegations of renting out cottages on the estate.
21: The former prince with a bruise on his face and another black mark on his record. A rare sighting of Andrew Mountbatten-Windsor coming with revelations about a rental scheme carried out on the royal estate.
22: Every time Andrew appears in the press, there's just probably deep sighs of exasperation behind palace walls. Well, the Times is reporting that it's a non-serious medical issue, that it's a discoloration rather than a bruise.
21: The articles accompanying the images, equally unflattering, a report from the UK's public spending watchdog revealing the then prince earned personal income from Windsor Estate while only paying a pittance to live there, subletting three surrounding cottages and pocketing the rent.
22: Andrew was responsible for the overall upkeep of the Royal Lodge estate, and that is comes at a huge expense. The question is, how is he supposed to generate income to cover those costs? Where the transparency becomes a little murky is the fact that this money was being paid directly to Andrew, and we don't know how much he was charging.
21: While that arrangement may have been above board, the former prince is still under investigation on suspicion of misconduct in public office. Police are also probing potential allegations of sexual misconduct.
22: There's not much else the king certainly can do. He has stripped him of every privilege known to man short of breathing.
21: This media maelstrom just the latest blow to the royal's blemished reputation.
1: A Ukrainian maritime drone has exploded at a port in Romania. Ukraine's navy says the drone's signal was jammed by Russia, causing it to lose control and end up near Romania's coast. Kyiv notified Romania of the drone, ensuring the port was evacuated before it detonated. The country's president posting on X saying none of these drones caused casualties or significant damage. At this time, there is no longer any danger to Romanian citizens or national infrastructure. Well, please stay with us. Coming up after this short break on Newsnight, Bondi hero Ahmed Al-Ahmed is charged with assault. Those details next.
0: Sky News will be back after this short break.

0: Welcome back to Newsnight. Well, following the breaking development, and astronauts on board the International Space Station have been ordered to shelter in their spacecraft. Barnaby Papadopoulos has the details on this pressing situation.
1: I do know that there are currently seven people on board the International Space Station, three American astronauts, three Russian astronauts and one French astronaut. And we understand that this leak is taking place in the Russian part of the International Space Station and that astronauts have been told to shelter in place while a repair attempt takes place. What's really interesting about this is there is the possibility that there might have to be an evacuation if that repair can't be made. We've also, in the last few minutes, heard from NASA's communication department, and they say that the where this has taken place, the part of the space station where these leaks have taken place, has suffered from cracks for some time. These cracks, they say, is something that NASA takes very seriously and has been watching very closely. Now, in that statement, they say following new leaks, or at least becoming aware of their new leaks in that service module, they've decided to proceed with a more extensive repair operation. But out of an abundance of caution, they're calling for all of the astronauts to shelter in place while that repair operation takes place. The question right now is, if that isn't possible, what will happen? Because any evacuation of astronauts from the International Space Station would, of course, be, you know, an incredibly difficult endeavor, something that hasn't really happened before. It is, of course, one of the, well, the oldest inhabited place in space. Astronauts have been staying there for decades. This is quite unprecedented, and the question is whether they can do this repair in the time that they'll need to do it.
0: Donald Trump has denied Hezbollah has rejected a ceasefire between Israel and Lebanon, as he declared he might not need to deal with Iran to simply go in and get its enriched uranium.
2: There had been hope here in Washington that a renewed ceasefire struck between Israel and Lebanon, which didn't include Hezbollah, could still be a step forward in trying to calm tensions and conflict in the Middle East. But the Iranian-backed and linked terror group dismissed the ceasefire as humiliating, saying it amounted to surrender and defeat. It continued to fire rockets into southern Lebanon and, according to Israel's defense forces, one Israeli soldier was killed. Tel Aviv is maintaining deadly strikes in southern Lebanon. Yesterday, the American president confirmed he had a heated phone conversation with Israel's Prime Minister Benjamin Netanyahu, but speaking from the Oval Office, he denied Hezbollah had rejected the ceasefire.
3: Lebanon's been under attack for so many years and always like an underdog, and it would be really nice if it could end. And I spoke to Bibi Netanyahu about that, and I speak to them about it, and I actually spoke to Hezbollah about it. And I think progress has made.
2: The president wasn't going into whether there had been progress on negotiations with Iran, but insisted there was progress when it came to Lebanon. Once again, he pointed to what he saw as America's military victories in this conflict, but still there's a pursuit to fully open the Strait of Hormuz.
3: You know, that exactly, we knew that, 159 ships. Andy, out of 159 ships, all 159 lie beautifully at the bottom of the ocean. We actually took pictures of them down there.
2: Iran's enriched uranium supply is still an issue. Last week, President Trump said the US and Iran could retrieve it together and destroy it. Today, he suggested he might not even need a deal with Iran to go and get it.
3: We thought about it right at the very beginning, before you saw, before we did what we did, before we destroyed their entire military. We could get it right now. I don't think

0: They could stop us if we wanted, but there's no reason to. It's entombed. You use a good word. It's entombed.
1: The president suggested there could be progress with Iran over the course of this weekend, but once again, the Iranian regime insists there needs to be more changes to the so-called Memorandum of Understanding. That message came from one of the advisors of Ayatollah Mojtaba Khamenei. Iran's supreme leader still hasn't been seen in public since the conflict began.
2: And residents in Tehran have gathered for mass commemoration events marking the anniversary of the death of the Islamic Republic of Iran's founder. As Fred Plygin reports, recent hostility in the Middle East has seen heightened tension among the crowds.
3: We're at an event here in Tehran to mark the death of the founder of the Islamic Republic of Iran, Ayatollah Khamenei. And as you can see, a lot of people have turned out here to pay their respects. Now, in this year, as Iran is in this conflict with the United States, of course, this event also has a special meaning for the people who have come here. There's a lot of people that we are seeing who are waving red flags that say revenge on them. Because, of course, there are still a lot of people here who want revenge for the killing of Iran's supreme leader, Ayatollah Ali Khamenei. And that's also something that was voiced here by the crowd.
4: We don't trust America. Never. Ever.
5: There is no reason for the Islamic Republic of Iran to grant concessions. We have no reason to back down from our position. We were not defeated in war, nor have we been defeated in diplomacy. We demonstrated that we are capable of resisting and that we are highly resilient.
3: At the same time, of course, the context that all of this happens in is extremely important. There are talks that are going on between the U.S. and Iran where both sides say they are trying to get to a memorandum of understanding that would then pave the way for broader peace talks to try and end the war between Iran and the United States for good. Also, though, of course, the security situation, especially in the Persian Gulf, remains extremely volatile, with the U.S. hitting some targets on some Persian Gulf islands, the Iranians, for their part, saying that they were hitting targets affiliated with the United States in places like Kuwait and in places like Bahrain as well. So the security situation, very volatile, the ceasefire, very fragile. At the same time, both sides say that they are trying to find a way out of the impasse.
2: Xi Jinping will visit North Korea for the first time in 7 years next week. The two leaders are expected to discuss bilateral relations and issues of mutual concern. China's foreign ministry says Xi's visit comes a month before the 65th anniversary of the Sino-North Korean Mutual Aid Treaty. It's a move to reassert ties as North Korea remains China's only formal treaty ally. Meanwhile, Beijing is sending a blanket warning to other countries against visiting Taiwan. It follows an unexpected decision to ban four New Zealand lawmakers from entering China and demand an apology after they spent 5 days in Taiwan last month.
6: The sanctions are a first for New Zealand politicians who've been visiting Taiwan for decades without a problem. The four MPs, including three lawmakers from the centre-right coalition and one from the opposition Labour Party, were not visiting as representatives of the New Zealand government, but as an independent group. But Beijing is rejecting the distinction, claiming the visit sends the wrong signals. Taiwan is a self-governing democracy, but China claims it's part of its territory and should come under its rule. In a statement, a spokesperson from its Wellington embassy said the delegation met with several high-ranking local political figures, and their remarks and actions were reported by local media, causing serious adverse political impacts and sending wrong signals to the Democratic Progressive Party regime and the Taiwan Independence Forces. The actions of these MPs violate the One China principle and constitute interference in China's internal affairs. Australian lawmakers also visited Taiwan 6 weeks ago, leaving just 48 hours before the New Zealand delegation arrived. Australia's Foreign Minister Penny Wong said her officials would also raise concerns about the travel ban.
7: Australian officials will also make representations on this, both in Beijing and Canberra, including our view that placing pressure on parliamentarians is not appropriate. We agree with the principle expressed by New Zealand, that members of parliaments, including the Australian Parliament, are free to make their own decisions about their travel independent of government.
8: Can I associate the opposition with those remarks and offer our bipartisan support for that position? I think that's a very important statement.
6: Beijing said the year-long travel ban to China, Macau and Hong Kong would be lifted if the four MPs apologised for visiting Taiwan. So far, two are refusing to say sorry.
2: Memorials have been held across Australia, Asia and the United States to mark 37 years since China's crackdown on protesters in Tiananmen Square. Several people in Hong Kong have been detained with strict security measures now in place. Our Asia correspondent Stash Butler filed this report from Taipei.
9: Taiwan still prides itself on being one of the few places in the Chinese-speaking world where people can freely commemorate the people who were killed in Beijing nearly 40 years ago. A crowd of mourners gathered in Liberty Square in central Taipei, holding lights in memory of pro-democracy protesters who occupied Tiananmen Square for over a month in 1989 before the military deployed tanks and troops to disperse them. Estimates of the death toll range from around 200 to almost 3,000 people. Memorials in China are tightly policed. Taiwan's president has issued a statement calling those protesters brave young souls. He says a truly great nation has the courage to face its history, embrace different voices, and protect the inalienable right to dream.
10: Free China!
11: Free China!
9: Vigils have also been held in Sydney and in Hong Kong, which once held large-scale events on the crackdown's anniversary. But those events have been limited by the national security law that China passed in 2020. The city saw several people arrested for isolated acts of remembrance. In the US, Arthur Liu, the father to Olympic figure skater Alyssa Liu and a former Tiananmen Square protester himself, spoke at a memorial in Washington, D.C.
12: We remember them. We remember the students in the square. The workers in the street. We remember the parents who never saw their children back home. We remember the mothers who still mourn.
9: US Secretary of State Marco Rubio has issued an official government statement saying that no amount of censorship can erase the past. He says those who sacrificed to uphold their unalienable rights of free expression and peaceful assembly will be vindicated someday. That's drawn a response from China.
13: We urge the United States to honour its commitment to respect China and the Chinese people, stop stoking ideological confrontation, and cease interfering in China's internal affairs under the pretext of democracy and human rights.
9: In sign of just how sensitive the issue is, China's Foreign Ministry website has no record of its spokesperson's remarks in English or in Chinese.
2: It's been revealed the Ebola outbreak in the Democratic Republic of Congo may have begun months before the World Health Organization was informed. It's as aid workers in some remote parts of the country have been attacked by villagers due to mistrust.
14: We are heading to Mongbualu, a remote gold mining town deep in the lush forests of eastern Congo and the epicenter of this Ebola crisis.
15: From up here, you really get a sense of the challenges in fighting this outbreak, the vastness of the terrain and the total lack of good roads.
14: The World Food Programme now operates a daily helicopter to deliver supplies to the beleaguered community. On this day, they're bringing a much-needed mobile testing lab. Days without results here have cost lives.
16: You can see they've sent security for us. That's because yesterday villagers were throwing rocks at a convoy of aid workers.
14: We drive quickly through the town. Suspicion of aid organizations runs deep here, with conspiracy theories swirling as the death toll mounts. We jump out of the car to talk to local journalist Gloire Mumbesa.
15: So he's saying that there's a feeling among the community as well that aid workers who are coming here are actually coming here to profit from this crisis, not to help.
14: He spends his days trying to educate the community about the outbreak.
15: So he's saying that the reason he's frightened of this hospital is because everybody who goes in there sick, they don't leave. They come out dead.
14: Inside the hospital, a small team is holding the line.
17: Tu vas rentrer avec moi?
14: Logistics coordinator Naufel Dridi is preparing to disinfect another body. That invisible enemy is everywhere here. Workers carry the first body to the morgue. A grim procession, disinfecting the path as they go. A second follows closely behind. A woman can be heard wailing from inside. My child, she cries. I remember my child.
18: 11 ans et 8 mois.
16: So he's explaining to me that the two bodies that we just saw being brought in, one of them was an 11-year-old child, and

0: to Weeks. Oh, tackle, yes! Robert Doyer, the Terminator.
1: Nafahu White thought he'd found his first try of the season, but the bunker had other ideas.
2: He's in a position where Matt Timoko cannot get to the ball carry. This is an obstruction. We have a decision.
3: Yeah.
1: Victory slipping out of reach for the Raiders, the visitors also unable to add to their tally.
4: Doesn't do enough here to just dislodge the ball. Yes, he does.
1: The Roosters reigning supreme in Canberra with a 26-0 victory, keeping the Raiders scoreless and shoring up a spot in the NRL's top four. Sophie Norris, Fox Sports News.
5: The Brumbies Super Rugby Finals campaign has come to an end after they were hammered 66-12 by the Hurricanes in Wellington. The Canes hadn't lost to any Australian team at home since 2015, and it was soon clear that wouldn't be changing. The home side blistering in the first half to lead 38-7 at the break. A five-try flurry sending them on their way.
6: Delaney, the Knights' first try scorer, helping create some space for Love, who spins it to Naholo. Infield, here's another. This time round it's
7: Canberra.
5: Andrew Mountbatten-Windsor has been spotted with a large bruise covering part of his face. It says the disgraced royal is facing new allegations of renting out cottages on the estate.
8: The former prince with a bruise on his face and another black mark on his record. A rare sighting of Andrew Mountbatten-Windsor coming with revelations about a rental scheme carried out on the royal estate.
9: Every time Andrew appears in the press, there's just probably deep sighs of exasperation behind palace walls.
10: Well, the Times is reporting that it's a non-serious medical issue, that it's a discoloration rather than a bruise.
8: The articles accompanying the images, equally unflattering, a report from the UK's public spending watchdog revealing the then prince earned personal income from Windsor Estate while only paying a pittance to live there, subletting three surrounding cottages and pocketing the rent.
10: Andrew was responsible for the overall upkeep of the Royal Lodge estate, and that is comes at a huge expense. The question is, how is he supposed to generate income to cover those costs? Where the transparency becomes a little murky is the fact that this money was being paid directly to Andrew, and we don't know how much he was charging.
8: While that arrangement may have been above board, the former prince is still under investigation on suspicion of misconduct in public office. Police are also probing potential allegations of sexual misconduct.
10: There's not much else the king certainly can do. He has stripped him of every privilege known to man short of breathing.
8: This media maelstrom just the latest blow to the royal's blemished reputation.
5: A Ukrainian maritime drone has exploded at a port in Romania. Ukraine's navy says the drone's signal was jammed by Russia, causing it to lose control and end up near Romania's coast. Kyiv notified Romania of the drone, ensuring the port was evacuated before it detonated. The country's president posting on X saying none of these drones caused casualties or significant damage. At this time, there is no longer any danger to Romanian citizens or national infrastructure. Well, please stay with us. Coming up after this short break on Newsnight, Bondi hero Ahmed Al-Ahmed is charged with assault. Those details next.
11: Sky News will be back after this short break.

0: Sky News will be back after this short break.
1: Victoria's Premier may soon face a leadership challenge ahead of the state election in November. There's growing speculation of a spill after Jacinta Allan stood by a Labor minister who gave character references to criminals.
2: Wearing a hard hat and high vis, the Premier puts on a united front in Ballarat, declaring
3: our great Labor team here in Victoria.
2: But behind closed doors is a Labor team bitterly divided, with growing anger over leader Jacinta Allan, who just 2 days ago backed a minister who accidentally gave character references to criminals.
4: She made a mistake. She shouldn't have done what she did. She's apologised for that.
2: It's prompted rumblings of a fresh leadership challenge that could take place within weeks, despite no formal discussions for a potential replacement. But even months out from November's election, we have been here before. In March, two senior ministers denied making backroom moves to oust her from the top job.
5: Are you doing the numbers? Do you want to be the Premier?
6: No. I want to be the Education Minister.
2: Jacinta Allan calling those leaks scallywag gossip.
4: Frankly, I am not focused on speculating on anonymous gossip.
2: Around the same time, Jacinta Allan was pictured taking her colleagues out for lunch at the Shark Fin Inn. Her opponents say her time is clearly up.
7: Behind the scenes, they are dirty on what is going on.
2: Last night, the government managed to pass its controversial new political donation laws, but only after a marathon sitting, some MPs not leaving Parliament until after 5 a.m. The Treasurer denying her party rigged the system.
8: But at the end of the day, no one can argue that they weren't given their opportunity to ask questions about the bill.
1: The hero of the Bondi terror attack, Ahmed Al-Ahmed, has been charged with assault and stalking. Crystal Wu was in Sydney and filed this report.
9: The 44-year-old is accused of assaulting and stalking his father. The alleged incident took place on March 9 and police were notified around a week later. Following an investigation, he was served a court notice for common assault and stalk intimidate with intent to cause physical harm. Police have reportedly taken out an apprehended violence order on behalf of Ahmed Al-Ahmed's father. Ahmed Al-Ahmed has denied the allegations.
10: I got shocked and disappointed from the situation because this situation is untrue and it's extortion.
9: The charges come several months after two of his younger brothers were charged over allegedly verbally assaulting him. Police allege the pair demanded $100,000 each from him. They have pleaded not guilty. Ahmed Al-Ahmed was labelled the Bondi hero after he was filmed tackling Sajid Akram during the Bondi massacre. He was injured and while recovering in hospital, a fundraiser for him raised more than $2.6 million. Since then, he's gone viral on social media, attended high-profile events and has travelled to the US to receive medical treatment. He's due to appear at Bankstown Local Court on July 29.
1: Australia's aged care funding system is being criticised after a 91-year-old man died while waiting for approval. John Wilson was assessed as needing the second highest level of the support at home package in January, but then later died in April. His family received a letter 1 month later congratulating him on the funding being approved. His daughter has told Sky News host Steve Price on the Kenny Report the assessment ruling was unnecessary for what they were after.
11: I got absolutely nothing from Minister Sam Ray, despite numerous emails. I then ended up resorting to emailing Anthony Albanese. And then I got a response from the Health Department saying, "We have done such a great job. We have assessed your dad. We've given him respite that he can use straight away, which we never actually wanted, but is low priority for a fall alarm, is low priority for a ramp."
1: His daughter says Mr. Wilson's assessment was put through a computer algorithm which delivers a result. She claims that outcome could not be challenged under the November 1 aged care changes. Senate estimates reveal there are close to 198,000 people currently waiting for either an assessment or funding. And now the Coalition is planning to reform the government's aged care assessment tool. The tool has been criticised as it uses an algorithm to determine the level of funding. The human override option was removed late last year, forcing patients to undergo an appeal process to overturn decisions. Liberal Senator Anne Rustin plans to introduce legislation to have a trained human professional back in control of the process. The federal government has defended the system, saying it makes assessments more equitable for patients. An inquiry has been told children in the Northern Territory are commonly being taken from stable foster homes and returned to their biological families despite concerns of abuse. Matt Cunningham has this story.
12: The Northern Territory Parliament's Scrutiny Committee has been debating proposed changes to the Care and Protection of Children Act. It's been hearing from foster carers who say reunifying children with their biological families has often taken precedence over their safety and stability.
13: I've heard anecdotal examples of carers who have looked after a child from very young age and then 5-6 years later a reunification attempt has occurred. It's failed, the child's come back. Carers being concerned about potential abuse that's happened. And then for again, 5 years later, for a reunification attempt. Is that kind of anecdotal example, are we seeing that kind of thing happen with the current legislation?
14: Yes, mm-hmm. Yes. Absolutely. Yes, yeah. That is not an unusual or uncommon circumstance.
12: Carers say children are given no say in where they are placed and are often scared they could be moved from a stable home at any time.
15: We have a little girl who screams most nights because she doesn't feel like she's safe. We put security screens, cameras, we talk to her every night, reassure her as much as we can, but she's been with us for 4 years and she's still scared. Ask me what time the bad people come out at night time and it's heartbreaking.
16: The young people want the stability. You know, I've had some for 13 years, they're 14, they want the stability, they want to know that that's where they are, there's nobody coming to take them. They want it.
12: The proposed changes mean a child could be placed into permanent care after 2 years. The Parliament is expected to pass the legislation when it sits next month.
1: A 61-year-old man has died and six others are injured after a public bus crashed into a tree in Perth's north. Police now investigating whether the driver of the bus suffered a medical episode causing him to lose control of the vehicle.
17: A devoted father and a beloved husband, Rooney Towa has been identified as the passenger killed after a bus crash in Perth's north.
18: My sympathies, my condolences go out to the families. This is a tragic incident, something that has shaken all of us, and my sympathy goes out to all of the passengers, but in particular the families of that passenger who has passed away and the other passenger who is currently in hospital.
17: The father of one was on his regular commute to work when the driver lost control of the bus, crashing into a tree and injuring seven people. Mr. Towa was taken to hospital for treatment, but died overnight. A 59-year-old woman remains in a serious condition. A GoFundMe page has been set up for the 61-year-old's wife and daughter, where he is described as a quiet strength in the lives of those around him, a man who never sought recognition, who simply got on with the job of loving and providing for his family. His sudden and devastating passing has left a big void in the hearts of his family and friends.
18: The police are investigating this incident. It has now been passed to the police, who have control of the incident. They are investigating whether it was a medical episode, and that is where their investigation is currently at.
17: The driver of the bus remains in hospital, and police have not indicated whether charges will be laid. Anyone with information or footage of the crash is asked to contact Crime Stoppers. Kira Haynes, Sky News, Perth.
1: 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Coming up after this short break on Newsnight, we have more information on the astronauts aboard the International Space Station who've been told to prepare to evacuate.
0: Sky News will be back after this short break.

0: Sky News will be back after this short break.
1: Welcome back to Newsnight. Well, following the breaking development, and astronauts on board the International Space Station have been ordered to shelter in their spacecraft. Barnaby Papadopoulos has the details on this pressing situation.
2: Do know that there are currently seven people on board the International Space Station, three American astronauts, three Russian astronauts, and one French astronaut. And we understand that this leak is taking place in the Russian part of the International Space Station, and the astronauts have been told to shelter in place while a repair attempt takes place. What's really interesting about this is there is the possibility that there might have to be an evacuation if that repair can't be made. We've also, in the last few minutes, heard from NASA's communication department, and they say that the where this has taken place, the part of the space station where these leaks have taken place, has suffered from cracks for some time. These cracks, they say, is something that NASA takes very seriously and has been watching very closely. Now, in that statement, they say following new leaks, or at least becoming aware of their new leaks in that service module, they've decided to proceed with a more extensive repair operation. But out of an abundance of caution, they're calling for all of the astronauts to shelter in place while that repair operation takes place. The question right now is, if that isn't possible, what will happen? Because any evacuation of astronauts from the International Space Station would, of course, be, you know, an incredibly difficult endeavor, something that hasn't really happened before. It is, of course, one of the, well, the oldest inhabited place in space. Astronauts have been staying there for decades. This is quite unprecedented, and the question is whether they can do this repair in the time that they'll need to do it.
1: Donald Trump has denied Hezbollah has rejected a ceasefire between Israel and Lebanon, as he declared he might not need to deal with Iran to simply go in and get its enriched uranium.
3: There had been hope here in Washington that a renewed ceasefire struck between Israel and Lebanon, which didn't include Hezbollah, could still be a step forward in trying to calm tensions and conflict in the Middle East. But the Iranian-backed and linked terror group dismissed the ceasefire as humiliating, saying it amounted to surrender and defeat. It continued to fire rockets into southern Lebanon and, according to Israel's defense forces, one Israeli soldier was killed. Tel Aviv is maintaining deadly strikes in southern Lebanon. Yesterday, the American president confirmed he had a heated phone conversation with Israel's Prime Minister Benjamin Netanyahu, but speaking from the Oval Office, he denied Hezbollah had rejected the ceasefire.
4: Lebanon's been under attack for so many years and always like an underdog, and it would be really nice if it could end. And I spoke to Bibi Netanyahu about that, and I speak to them about it, and I actually spoke to Hezbollah about it. And I think progress has been made.
3: The president wasn't going into whether there had been progress on negotiations with Iran, but insisted there was progress when it came to Lebanon. Once again, he pointed to what he saw as America's military victories in this conflict, but still, there's a pursuit to fully open the Strait of Hormuz.
4: You know that exactly, we knew that, 159 ships. Andy, out of 159 ships, all 159 lie beautifully at the bottom of the ocean. We actually took pictures of them down there.
3: Iran's enriched uranium supply is still an issue. Last week, President Trump said the US and Iran could retrieve it together and destroy it. Today, he suggested he might not even need a deal with Iran to go and get it.
4: We thought about it right at the very beginning, before you saw, before we did what we did, before we destroyed their entire military. We could get it right now. I don't think they could stop us if we wanted, but there's no reason to. It's entombed. You use a good word. It's entombed.
3: The president suggested there could be progress with Iran over the course of this weekend, but once again, the Iranian regime insists there needs to be more changes to the so-called Memorandum of Understanding. That message came from one of the advisors of Ayatollah Mojtaba Khamenei, Iran's supreme leader, still hasn't been seen in public since the conflict began.
1: And residents in Tehran have gathered for mass commemoration events marking the anniversary of the death of the Islamic Republic of Iran's founder. As Fred Plygen reports, Recent hostility in the Middle East has seen heightened tension among the crowds.
5: We're at an event here in Tehran to mark the death of the founder of the Islamic Republic of Iran, Ayatollah Khomeini. And as you can see, a lot of people have turned out here to pay their respects. Now, in this year, as Iran is in this conflict with the United States, of course, this event also has a special meaning for the people who have come here. There's a lot of people that we are seeing who are waving red flags that say revenge on them. Because, of course, there are still a lot of people here who want revenge for the killing of Iran's supreme leader, Ayatollah Ali Khamenei. And that's also something that was voiced here by the crowd.
6: We don't trust America. Never. Ever.
7: There is no reason for the Islamic Republic of Iran to grant concessions. We have no reason to back down from our position. We were not defeated in war, nor have we been defeated in diplomacy. We demonstrated that we are capable of resisting and that we are highly resilient.
5: At the same time, of course, the context that all of this happens in is extremely important. There are talks that are going on between the U.S. and Iran, where both sides say they are trying to get to a memorandum of understanding that would then pave the way for broader peace talks to try and end the war between Iran and the United States for good. Also, though, of course, the security situation, especially in the Persian Gulf, remains extremely volatile, with the U.S. hitting some targets on some Persian Gulf islands, the Iranians, for their part, saying that they were hitting targets affiliated with the United States in places like Kuwait and in places like Bahrain as well. So the security situation, very volatile. The ceasefire, very fragile. At the same time, both sides say that they are trying to find a way out of the impasse.
1: Xi Jinping will visit North Korea for the first time in 7 years next week. The two leaders are expected to discuss bilateral relations and issues of mutual concern. China's foreign ministry says Xi's visit comes a month before the 65th anniversary of the Sino-North Korean Mutual Aid Treaty. It's a move to reassert ties as North Korea remains China's only formal treaty ally. Meanwhile, Beijing is sending a blanket warning to other countries against visiting Taiwan. It follows an unexpected decision to ban four New Zealand lawmakers from entering China and demand an apology after they spent 5 days in Taiwan last month.
8: The sanctions are a first for New Zealand politicians who've been visiting Taiwan for decades without a problem. The four MPs, including three lawmakers from the centre-right coalition and one from the opposition Labour Party, were not visiting as representatives of the New Zealand government, but as an independent group. But Beijing is rejecting the distinction, claiming the visit sends the wrong signals. Taiwan is a self-governing democracy, but China claims it's part of its territory and should come under its rule. In a statement, a spokesperson from its Wellington embassy said the delegation met with several high-ranking local political figures, and their remarks and actions were reported by local media, causing serious adverse political impacts and sending wrong signals to the Democratic Progressive Party regime and the Taiwan Independence Forces. The actions of these MPs violate the One China principle and constitute interference in China's internal affairs. Australian lawmakers also visited Taiwan 6 weeks ago, leaving just 48 hours before the New Zealand delegation arrived. Australia's Foreign Minister Penny Wong said her officials would also raise concerns about the travel ban.
9: Australian officials will also make representations on this, both in Beijing and Canberra, including our view that placing pressure on parliamentarians is not appropriate. We agree with the principle expressed by New Zealand, that members of parliaments, including the Australian Parliament, are free to make their own decisions about their travel independent of government.
10: Can I associate the opposition with those remarks and offer our bipartisan support for that position? I think that's a very important statement.
8: Beijing said the year-long travel ban to China, Macau and Hong Kong would be lifted if the four MPs apologised for visiting Taiwan. So far, two are refusing to say sorry.
1: Memorials have been held across Australia, Asia and the United States to mark 37 years since China's crackdown on protesters in Tiananmen Square. Several people in Hong Kong have been detained with strict security measures now in place. Our Asia correspondent Stash Butler filed this report from Taipei.
11: Taiwan still prides itself on being one of the few places in the Chinese-speaking world where people can freely commemorate the people who were killed in Beijing nearly 40 years ago. A crowd of mourners gathered in Liberty Square in central Taipei, holding lights in memory of pro-democracy protesters who occupied Tiananmen Square for over a month in 1989 before the military deployed tanks and troops to disperse them. Estimates of the death toll range from around 200 to almost 3,000 people. Memorials in China are tightly policed. Taiwan's president has issued a statement calling those protesters brave young souls. He says a truly great nation has the courage to face its history, embrace different voices, and protect the inalienable right to dream.
12: Free China!
13: Free China!
11: Vigils have also been held in Sydney and in Hong Kong, which once held large-scale events on the crackdown's anniversary. But those events have been limited by the national security law that China passed in 2020. The city saw several people arrested for isolated acts of remembrance. In the US, Arthur Liu, the father to Olympic figure skater Alyssa Liu and a former Tiananmen Square protester himself, spoke at a memorial in Washington, D.C.
14: We remember them. We remember the students in the square. The workers in the street. We remember the parents who never saw their children back home. We remember the mothers who still mourn.
11: U.S. Secretary of State Marco Rubio has issued an official government statement saying that no amount of censorship can erase the past. He says those who sacrificed to uphold their unalienable rights of free expression and peaceful assembly will be vindicated someday. That's drawn a response from China.
15: We urge the United States to honour its commitment to respect China and the Chinese people, stop stoking ideological confrontation, and cease interfering in China's internal affairs under the pretext of democracy and human rights.
11: In sign of just how sensitive the issue is, China's Foreign Ministry website has no record of its spokesperson's remarks in English or in Chinese.
1: It's been revealed the Ebola outbreak in the Democratic Republic of Congo may have begun months before the World Health Organization was informed. It's as aid workers in some remote parts of the country have been attacked by villagers due to mistrust.
16: We are heading to Mongbualu, a remote gold mining town deep in the lush forests of eastern Congo and the epicenter of this Ebola crisis.
17: From up here, you really get a sense of the challenges in fighting this outbreak, the vastness of the terrain and the total lack of good roads.
16: The World Food Program now operates a daily helicopter to deliver supplies to the beleaguered community. On this day, they're bringing a much-needed mobile testing lab. Days without results here have cost lives.
18: You can see they've sent security for us. That's because yesterday villagers were throwing rocks at a convoy of aid workers.
16: We drive quickly through the town. Suspicion of aid organizations runs deep here, with conspiracy theories swirling as the death toll mounts. We jump out of the car to talk to local journalist Gloire Mumbesa.
17: So he's saying that there's a feeling among the community as well that aid workers who are coming here are actually coming here to profit from this crisis, not to help.
16: He spends his days trying to educate the community about the outbreak.
17: So he's saying that the reason he's frightened of this hospital is because everybody who goes in there sick, they don't leave, they come out dead.
16: Inside the hospital, a small team is holding the line. Logistics coordinator Naufel Dridi is preparing to disinfect another body. That invisible enemy is everywhere here. Workers carry the first body to the morgue. A grim procession, disinfecting the path as they go. A second follows closely behind. A woman can be heard wailing from inside. My child, she cries. I remember my child.
19: 11 ans et 8 mois.
18: So he's explaining to me that the two bodies that we just saw being brought in, one of them was an 11-year-old child, and the other one was an 8-month-old baby. And you can hear, we've been hearing the wails of the family. It's just, it's unimaginable.
16: The bodies keep coming, 6 in total this day, each one a family destroyed.
20: Muzuri unita asubui na setera.
16: The mayor of Mongbualu is overwhelmed. His town has never seen anything like this.
21: Can we talk about when this all started? When did you first understand?

0: Please stay with us. Coming up after this short break on Newsnight, we'll have all the day's sport for you. As the Western Bulldogs, they dig deep to defeat Hawthorn. A dramatic second-half turnaround delivering their third straight victory.
1: Sky News will be back after this short break.

0: The Western Bulldogs have punished Hawthorn to win 77-71 at the MCG. Hawthorn were cruising in the first half, Nick Watson kicking three majors across the first two quarters, with the margins stretching out to 29 points after half-time. But the Bulldogs, they fought back, while Hawthorn wasted their chances in front of goal as well. The Dogs taking the lead in the fourth quarter and never letting it go from there.
1: Lock takes front position, grabbed it like a ruck. Hooked it back to the top of the goal square. Norton, what a time! A time to fly! Lost his headband, but didn't lose the footy. Aaron Norton, and from point-blank range, the Bulldogs' dominance continues.
0: Hawthorn left wondering what if, after this mark, wasn't paid from right in front of goal. However, their accuracy cost them in the end, kicking just one major in the second half.

0: In the NRL, and the Storm have snapped the Knights' winning streak with a 32-30 victory. It was a nightmare start for Newcastle as Phoenix Crossland was taken off the field after a sickening head knock just minutes into the match. The opening half, seeing the lead constantly changing, the Storm taking a 2-point lead into the break. The entertaining battle continuing into the second half as Melbourne pushed further ahead.
1: De Grant, Munster on the angle, the stab kick. Leo, yes! Leo is over! Cam Munster tonight carrying this team on his back.
2: Oh, he's playing with plenty of passion, Dan, isn't he? Cameron Munster, he got the kick wrong last time. This time it was perfect.
0: Maroons teammates turned on each other as Munster and Ponga had an ongoing battle and Gagai also involved. The Storm holding on against a fast-finishing Knights side to extend their Melbourne hoodoo. Newcastle unable to see victory there since 2015. And the Red Hot Roosters have outclassed the Raiders 26-0 in Canberra. A hat-trick from a returning winger sealing the deal for Sydney.
3: The Green Machine raring for their fourth straight home game of the season. But a Roosters star was shining in his return to the NRL.
4: Cherry Evans, Tedesco, some big names there. Toya Nwaganitawase!
3: Mark Nwaganitawase scoring in his first game back from a syndesmosis injury. Canberra's Savelio Tamale out early after failing a HIA.
5: Loses his leg. Oh, boy.
3: Victor Radley ruled offside for his try attempt. His Roosters teammate needing just 4 minutes to make amends.
4: Smith is away. Laurie chased. Back in for Zavala. Raiders plenty back there. Zavala's left them all behind. The Roosters.
3: Hugo Zavala going the distance for the tricolours, while Marky Mark was putting himself in all the right places.
4: Walker's kick. He's got Toya there.
3: DCE drilling a 40-20, the Roosters' milestone man making it 4 tries in a row.
4: And Walker again. He could have just about scored himself. The Roosters get another one.
3: Reece Robson crossing in his 150th NRL game to give the Chooks a 22-point halftime lead. Nwaganitawase not showing any signs of slowing down.
6: From the scrum, Walker, cut it ball, Toya, here he goes. Nwaganitawase for a hat trick. Oh yes,
4: we didn't have to wait long.
3: The dual international steering his side in attack, Robert Toya taking over the tricolour's defence.
4: Starling the lorry to Weeks. Oh, tackle, yes! Robert Toya, the Terminator.
3: Nafahu White thought he'd found his first try of the season, but the bunker had other ideas.
7: He's in a position where Matt Timoko cannot get to the ball carry. This is an obstruction. We have a decision.
6: Yeah.
3: Victory slipping out of reach for the Raiders. The visitors also unable to add to their tally.
5: Does he do enough here to just dislodge the ball? Yes, he does.
3: The Roosters reigning supreme in Canberra with a 26-0 victory, keeping the Raiders scoreless and shoring up a spot in the NRL's top four. Sophie Norris, Fox Sports News.
0: The Brumbies Super Rugby Finals campaign has come to an end after they were hammered 66-12 by the Hurricanes in Wellington. The Canes hadn't lost to any Australian team at home since 2015, and it was soon clear that wouldn't be changing. The home side blistering in the first half to lead 38-7 at the break. A 5-try flurry sending them on their way.
8: Delaney, the Knights' first try scorer, helping create some space for Love, who spins it to Naholo. Infield, here's another. This time round it's propped up and the Hurricanes are running hot.
0: And don't forget, for more live and breaking sport, you can always tune into Fox Sports News over on Channel 500. But before we go, we'll take a look at the weather ahead with Wendy John.
9: Patchy showers across the south and east, but only a millimetre or two in the rain gauge, if that. Otherwise, most other states and territory enjoying gorgeous conditions thanks to a big high pressure system across the country. Many enjoying a sunshiny long weekend.
0: Thank you for your company this Friday on Newsnight. I'll be back on Sunday with more. But for now, we have world news overnight from the latest from the International Space Station, where astronauts are responding to worsening air leaks. Stay with us.
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0: Anthony Albanese headlines Australia's economic outlook, defending the government's housing tax changes.
1: If anyone out there thinks that the housing market is working, then they're bonkers.
0: An ISIS bride to face court again, this time on slavery charges. Disgraced Royal Andrew Mountbatten Windsor is seen with a mystery bruise on the back of new allegations. Smoke rises from a port in Romania as a maritime drone explodes. And in Fox Sports News tonight, the Western Bulldogs dig deep to defeat Hawthorn, a dramatic second-half turnaround delivering their third straight victory. Plus, in the NRL, a Roosters star makes his return from injury as they punish the Raiders in Canberra.
2: The wild weather has cleared up and sunshine is dominating this weekend. For more details, join us on Channel 601.
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0: It's midnight in Sydney, 10 o'clock in Perth. Thank you for your company on Newsnight. I'm Hortensia Bure. Well, Anthony Albanese has defended the budget at this year's Australia's Economic Outlook, hosted by Sky News and The Australian. The Prime Minister taking the opportunity to point out tax reforms in the Australian economy were urgently needed and refused to apologise for breaking an election promise.
4: Fresh from delivering the budget last month, the Prime Minister delivered the keynote speech at this year's Economic Outlook Forum. Despite growing economic uncertainty, he says his government decided to waste no time pulling the trigger on controversial reforms.
1: They say the best time to fix the roof is when the sun is shining. But the work we have to do cannot wait for blue skies.
4: As the government's controversial changes to negative gearing and capital gains tax passed the lower house, the Prime Minister explained why the action was needed.
1: What we're doing is rebalancing the system so the investment decisions are driven by economic reasons, not tax outcomes. And so we better align the way that Australia treats income earned from work compared to income derived from assets.
5: Doing the numbers? You want to be the Premier?
6: No. I want to be the Education Minister.
7: Jacinta Allen calling those leaks scallywag gossip.
8: Frankly, I am not focused on speculating on anonymous gossip.
7: Around the same time, Jacinta Allen was pictured taking her colleagues out for lunch at the Shark Fin Inn. Her opponents say her time is clearly up.
9: Behind the scenes, they are dirty on what is going on.
7: Last night, the government managed to pass its controversial new political donation laws, but only after a marathon sitting, some MPs not leaving Parliament until after 5am. The Treasurer denying her party rigged the system.
10: But at the end of the day, no one can argue that they weren't given their opportunity to ask questions about the bill.
0: The hero of the Bondi terror attack, Ahmed Al-Ahmed, has been charged with assault and stalking. Crystal Wu was in Sydney and filed this report.
11: The 44-year-old is accused of assaulting and stalking his father. The alleged incident took place on March 9 and police were notified around a week later. Following an investigation, he was served a court notice for common assault and stalk intimidate with intent to cause physical harm. Police have reportedly taken out an apprehended violence order on behalf of Ahmed Al-Ahmed's father. Ahmed Al-Ahmed has denied the allegations.
12: I got shocked and disappointed from the situation because this situation is untrue and it's extortion.
11: The charges come several months after two of his younger brothers were charged over allegedly verbally assaulting him. Police allege the pair demanded $100,000 each from him. They have pleaded not guilty. Ahmed Al-Ahmed was labelled the Bondi hero after he was filmed tackling Sajid Akram during the Bondi massacre. He was injured and while recovering in hospital, a fundraiser for him raised more than $2.6 million. Since then, he's gone viral on social media, attended high-profile events and has travelled to the US to receive medical treatment. He's due to appear at Bankstown Local Court on July 29.
0: Australia's aged care funding system is being criticised after a 91-year-old man died while waiting for approval. John Wilson was assessed as needing the second highest level of the support at home package in January, but then later died in April. His family received a letter 1 month later congratulating him on the funding being approved. His daughter has told Sky News host Steve Price on the Kenny Report the assessment ruling was unnecessary for what they were after.
13: I got absolutely nothing from Minister Sam Ray, despite numerous emails. I then ended up resorting to emailing Anthony Albanese, and then I got a response from the Health Department saying, we have done such a great job. We have assessed your dad. We've given him respite that he can use straight away, which we never actually wanted, but is low priority for a fall alarm, is low priority for a ramp.
0: His daughter says Mr. Wilson's assessment was put through a computer algorithm which delivers a result.

0: old. She claims that outcome could not be challenged under the November 1 aged care changes. Senate estimates reveal there are close to 198,000 people currently waiting for either an assessment or funding. And now the Coalition is planning to reform the government's aged care assessment tool. The tool has been criticised as it uses an algorithm to determine the level of funding. The human override option was removed late last year, forcing patients to undergo an appeal process to overturn decisions. Liberal Senator Anne Ruston plans to introduce legislation to have a trained human professional back in control of the process. The federal government has defended the system, saying it makes assessments more equitable for patients. An inquiry has been told children in the Northern Territory are commonly being taken from stable foster homes and returned to their biological families despite concerns of abuse. Matt Cunningham has this story.
1: The Northern Territory Parliament's Scrutiny Committee has been debating proposed changes to the Care and Protection of Children Act. It's been hearing from foster carers who say reunifying children with their biological families has often taken precedence over their safety and stability.
2: I've heard anecdotal examples of carers who have looked after a child from very young age, and then 5-6 years later, a reunification attempt has occurred. It's failed, the child's come back. Carers being concerned about potential abuse that's happened. And then for again, 5 years later, for a reunification attempt. Is that kind of anecdotal example, are we seeing that kind of thing happen with the current legislation?
3: Yes, mm-hmm. Yes. Absolutely. Yes, that is not an unusual or uncommon circumstance.
1: Carers say children are given no say in where they are placed and are often scared they could be moved from a stable home at any time.
4: We have a little girl who screams most nights because she doesn't feel like she's safe. We put security screens, cameras, we talk to her every night, reassure her as much as we can, but she's been with us for 4 years and she's still scared. Ask me what time the bad people come out at night time, and it's heartbreaking.
5: The young people want the stability. You know, I've had some for 13 years, they're 14, they want the stability, they want to know that that's where they are, there's nobody coming to take them. They want it.
1: The proposed changes mean a child could be placed into permanent care after 2 years. The Parliament is expected to pass the legislation when it sits next month.
0: A 61-year-old man has died and six others are injured after a public bus crashed into a tree in Perth's north. Police now investigating whether the driver of the bus suffered a medical episode causing him to lose control of the vehicle.
6: A devoted father and a beloved husband, Rooney Towa has been identified as the passenger killed after a bus crash in Perth's north.
7: My sympathies, my condolences go out to the families. This is a tragic incident, something that has shaken all of us, and my sympathy goes out to all of the passengers, but in particular the families of that passenger who has passed away and the other passenger who is currently in hospital.
6: The father of one was on his regular commute to work when the driver lost control of the bus, crashing into a tree and injuring seven people. Mr. Towa was taken to hospital for treatment, but died overnight. A 59-year-old woman remains in a serious condition. A GoFundMe page has been set up for the 61-year-old's wife and daughter, where he is described as a quiet strength in the lives of those around him, a man who never sought recognition, who simply got on with the job of loving and providing for his family. His sudden and devastating passing has left a big void in the hearts of his family and friends.
7: The police are investigating this incident. It has now been passed to the police, who have control of the incident. They are investigating whether it was a medical episode, and that is where their investigation is currently at.
6: The driver of the bus remains in hospital, and police have not indicated whether charges will be laid. Anyone with information or footage of the crash is asked to contact Crime Stoppers. Kira Haynes, Sky News, Perth.
0: Please stay with us. Coming up after this short break on Newsnight, we have more information on the astronauts aboard the International Space Station who've been told to prepare to evacuate.
8: Sky News will be back after this short break.

0: Sky News will be back after this short break.
1: Welcome back to Newsnight. Well, following the breaking development, and astronauts on board the International Space Station have been ordered to shelter in their spacecraft. Barnaby Papadopoulos has the details on this pressing situation.
2: Do know that there are currently seven people on board the International Space Station, three American astronauts, three Russian astronauts, and one French astronaut. And we understand that this leak is taking place in the Russian part of the International Space Station, and the astronauts have been told to shelter in place while a repair attempt takes place. What's really interesting about this is there is the possibility that there might have to be an evacuation if that repair can't be made. We've also, in the last few minutes, heard from NASA's communication department, and they say that the where this has taken place, the part of the space station where these leaks have taken place, has suffered from cracks for some time. These cracks, they say, is something that NASA takes very seriously and has been watching very closely. Now, in that statement, they say following new leaks, or at least becoming aware of their new leaks in that service module, they've decided to proceed with a more extensive repair operation. But out of an abundance of caution, they're calling for all of the astronauts to shelter in place while that repair operation takes place. The question right now is, if that isn't possible, what will happen? Because any evacuation of astronauts from the International Space Station would, of course, be, you know, an incredibly difficult endeavor, something that hasn't really happened before. It is, of course, one of the, well, the oldest inhabited place in space. Astronauts have been staying there for decades. This is quite unprecedented, and the question is whether they can do this repair in the time that they'll need to do it.
1: Donald Trump has denied Hezbollah has rejected a ceasefire between Israel and Lebanon, as he declared he might not need to deal with Iran to simply go in and get its enriched uranium.
3: There had been hope here in Washington that a renewed ceasefire struck between Israel and Lebanon, which didn't include Hezbollah, could still be a step forward in trying to calm tensions and conflict in the Middle East. But the Iranian-backed and linked terror group dismissed the ceasefire as humiliating, saying it amounted to surrender and defeat. It continued to fire rockets into southern Lebanon and, according to Israel's defense forces, one Israeli soldier was killed. Tel Aviv is maintaining deadly strikes in southern Lebanon. Yesterday, the American president confirmed he had a heated phone conversation with Israel's Prime Minister Benjamin Netanyahu, but speaking from the Oval Office, he denied Hezbollah had rejected the ceasefire.
4: Lebanon's been under attack for so many years and always like an underdog, and it would be really nice if it could end. And I spoke to Bibi Netanyahu about that, and I speak to them about it, and I actually spoke to Hezbollah about it. And I think progress has made.
3: The president wasn't going into whether there had been progress on negotiations with Iran, but insisted there was progress when it came to Lebanon. Once again, he pointed to what he saw as America's military victories in this conflict, but still there's a pursuit to fully open the Strait of Hormuz.
4: You know that exactly, we knew that, 159 ships. Andy, out of 159 ships, all 159 lie beautifully at the bottom of the ocean. We actually took pictures of them down there.
3: Iran's enriched uranium supply is still an issue. Last week, President Trump said the US and Iran could retrieve it together and destroy it. Today, he suggested he might not even need a deal with Iran to go and get it.
4: We thought about it right at the very beginning, before you saw, before we did what we did, before we destroyed their entire military. We could get it right now. I don't think they could stop us if we wanted, but there's no reason to. It's entombed. You use a good word. It's entombed.
3: The president suggested there could be progress with Iran over the course of this weekend, but once again, the Iranian regime insists there needs to be more changes to the so-called Memorandum of Understanding. That message came from one of the advisors of Ayatollah Mojtaba Khamenei. Iran's supreme leader still hasn't been seen in public since the conflict began.
1: And residents in Tehran have gathered for mass commemoration events marking the anniversary of the death of the Islamic Republic of Iran's founder. As Fred Plygen reports, Recent hostility in the Middle East has seen heightened tension among the crowds.
5: We're at an event here in Tehran to mark the death of the founder of the Islamic Republic of Iran, Ayatollah Khomeini. And as you can see, a lot of people have turned out here to pay their respects. Now, in this year, as Iran is in this conflict with the United States, of course, this event also has a special meaning for the people who have come here. There's a lot of people that we are seeing who are waving red flags that say revenge on them. Because, of course, there are still a lot of people here who want revenge for the killing of Iran's supreme leader, Ayatollah Ali Khamenei. And that's also something that was voiced here by the crowd.
6: We don't trust America. Never. Ever.
7: There is no reason for the Islamic Republic of Iran to grant concessions. We have no reason to back down from our position. We were not defeated in war, nor have we been defeated in diplomacy. We demonstrated that we are capable of resisting and that we are highly resilient.
5: At the same time, of course, the context that all of this happens in is extremely important. There are talks that are going on between the U.S. and Iran where both sides say they are trying to get to a memorandum of understanding that would then pave the way for broader peace talks to try and end the war between Iran and the United States for good. Also, though, of course, the security situation, especially in the Persian Gulf, remains extremely volatile, with the U.S. hitting some targets on some Persian Gulf islands, the Iranians, for their part, saying that they were hitting targets affiliated with the United States in places like Kuwait and in places like Bahrain as well. So the security situation, very volatile, the ceasefire, very fragile. At the same time, both sides say that they are trying to find a way out of the impasse.
1: Xi Jinping will visit North Korea for the first time in 7 years next week. The two leaders are expected to discuss bilateral relations and issues of mutual concern. China's foreign ministry says Xi's visit comes a month before the 65th anniversary of the Sino-North Korean Mutual Aid Treaty. It's a move to reassert ties as North Korea remains China's only formal treaty ally. Meanwhile, Beijing is sending a blanket warning to other countries against visiting Taiwan. It follows an unexpected decision to ban four New Zealand lawmakers from entering China and demand an apology after they spent 5 days in Taiwan last month.
8: The sanctions are a first for New Zealand politicians who've been visiting Taiwan for decades without a problem. The four MPs, including three lawmakers from the centre-right coalition and one from the opposition Labour Party, were not visiting as representatives of the New Zealand government, but as an independent group. But Beijing is rejecting the distinction, claiming the visit sends the wrong signals. Taiwan is a self-governing democracy, but China claims it's part of its territory and should come under its rule. In a statement, a spokesperson from its Wellington embassy said the delegation met with several high-ranking local political figures and their remarks and actions were reported by local media, causing serious adverse political impacts and sending wrong signals to the Democratic Progressive Party regime and the Taiwan Independence Forces. The actions of these MPs violate the One China principle and constitute interference in China's internal affairs. Australian lawmakers also visited Taiwan 6 weeks ago, leaving just 48 hours before the New Zealand delegation arrived. Australia's Foreign Minister Penny Wong said her officials would also raise concerns about the travel ban.
9: Australian officials will also make representations on this, both in Beijing and Canberra, including our view that placing pressure on parliamentarians is not appropriate. We agree with the principle expressed by New Zealand, that members of parliaments, including the Australian Parliament, are free to make their own decisions about their travel independent of government.
10: Can I associate the opposition with those remarks and offer our bipartisan support for that position? I think that's a very important statement.
8: Beijing said the year-long travel ban to China, Macau and Hong Kong would be lifted if the four MPs apologised for visiting Taiwan. So far, two are refusing to say sorry.
1: Memorials have been held across Australia, Asia and the United States to mark 37 years since China's crackdown on protesters in Tiananmen Square. Several people in Hong Kong have been detained with strict security measures now in place. Our Asia correspondent Stash Butler filed this report from Taipei.
11: Taiwan still prides itself on being one of the few places in the Chinese-speaking world where people can freely commemorate the people who were killed in Beijing nearly 40 years ago. A crowd of mourners gathered in Liberty Square in central Taipei, holding lights in memory of pro-democracy protesters who occupied Tiananmen Square for over a month in 1989 before the military deployed tanks and troops to disperse them. Estimates of the death toll range from around 200 to almost 3,000 people. Memorials in China are tightly policed. Taiwan's president has issued a statement calling those protesters brave young souls. He says a truly great nation has the courage to face its history, embrace different voices, and protect the inalienable right to dream.
12: Free China!
13: Free China!
11: Vigils have also been held in Sydney and in Hong Kong, which once held large-scale events on the crackdown's anniversary. But those events have been limited by the national security law that China passed in 2020. The city saw several people arrested for isolated acts of remembrance. In the US, Arthur Liu, the father to Olympic figure skater Alyssa Liu and a former Tiananmen Square protester himself, spoke at a memorial in Washington, D.C.
14: We remember them. We remember the students in the square. The workers in the street. We remember the parents who never saw their children back home. We remember the mothers who still mourn.
11: U.S. Secretary of State Marco Rubio has issued an official government statement saying that no amount of censorship can erase the past. He says those who sacrificed to uphold their unalienable rights of free expression and peaceful assembly will be vindicated someday. That's drawn a response from China.
15: We urge the United States to honour its commitment to respect China and the Chinese people, stop stoking ideological confrontation, and cease interfering in China's internal affairs under the pretext of democracy and human rights.
11: In sign of just how sensitive the issue is, China's Foreign Ministry website has no record of its spokesperson's remarks in English or in Chinese.
1: It's been revealed the Ebola outbreak in the Democratic Republic of Congo may have begun months before the World Health Organization was informed. It's as aid workers in some remote parts of the country have been attacked by villagers due to mistrust.
16: We are heading to Mongwalu, a remote gold mining town deep in the lush forests of eastern Congo and the epicenter of this Ebola crisis.
17: From up here, you really get a sense of the challenges in fighting this outbreak, the vastness of the terrain and the total lack of good roads.
16: The World Food Programme now operates a daily helicopter to deliver supplies to the beleaguered community. On this day, they're bringing a much-needed mobile testing lab. Days without results here have cost lives.
18: You can see they've sent security for us. That's because yesterday villagers were throwing rocks at a convoy of aid workers.
16: We drive quickly through the town. Suspicion of aid organizations runs deep here, with conspiracy theories swirling as the death toll mounts. We jump out of the car to talk to local journalist Gloire Mumbesa.
17: So he's saying that there's a feeling among the community as well that aid workers who are coming here are actually coming here to profit from this crisis, not to help.
16: He spends his days trying to educate the community about the outbreak.
17: So he's saying that the reason he's frightened of this hospital is because everybody who goes in there sick, they don't leave. They come out dead.
16: Inside the hospital, a small team is holding the line. Logistics coordinator Naufel Dridi is preparing to disinfect another body. That invisible enemy is everywhere here. Workers carry the first body to the morgue. A grim procession, disinfecting the path as they go. A second follows closely behind. A woman can be heard wailing from inside. my child, she cries. I remember my child.
19: 11 ans. 11 ans et 8 mois.
18: So he's explaining to me that the two bodies that we just saw being brought in, one of them was an 11-year-old child, and the other one was an 8-month-old baby. And you can hear, we've been hearing the wails of the family. It's just, it's unimaginable.
16: The bodies keep coming, 6 in total this day, each one a family destroyed.
20: Muzuri unita asubui na setera.
16: The mayor of Mongbualu is overwhelmed. His town has never seen anything like this.
18: Can we talk about when this all started? When did you first understand that there was something terribly wrong going on here?
20: Il y a la date du 22 février où un corps était arrivé de Bougne dans les cercueils.
16: That's more than 11 weeks before the outbreak was declared. The virus continued to spread, silently, invisibly, through this town and beyond. Healthcare workers are now playing catch-up to contain the outbreak, and the people of Mongbualu are still paying the price.
1: Please stay with us. Coming up after this short break on Newsnight, we'll have all the day's sport for you. As the Western Bulldogs, they dig deep to defeat Hawthorn. A dramatic second half turnaround delivery

0: The Western Bulldogs have punished Hawthorn to win 77-71 at the MCG. Hawthorn were cruising in the first half, Nick Watson kicking three majors across the first two quarters, with the margins stretching out to 29 points after half-time. But the Bulldogs, they fought back, while Hawthorn wasted their chances in front of goal as well. The Dogs taking the lead in the fourth quarter and never letting it go from there.
1: Lock takes front position, grabbed it like a ruck. Hooked it back to the top of the goal square. Norton, what a time! A time to fly! Lost his headband, but didn't lose the footy. Aaron Norton, and from point-blank range, the Bulldogs' dominance continues.
0: Hawthorn left wondering what if, after this mark, wasn't paid from right in front of goal. However, their accuracy cost them in the end, kicking just one major in the second half. In the NRL, and the Storm have snapped the Knights' winning streak with a 32-30 victory. It was a nightmare start for Newcastle as Phoenix Crossland was taken off the field after a sickening head knock just minutes into the match. The opening half, seeing the lead constantly changing, the Storm taking a two-point lead into the break. The entertaining battle continuing into the second half as Melbourne pushed further ahead.
2: De Grant, Munster on the angle, the stab kick. Leo, yes! Leo is over! Cam Munster tonight carrying this team on his back.
3: Oh, he's playing with plenty of passion, Dan, isn't he? Cameron Munster, he got the kick wrong last time. This time it was perfect.
0: Maroons teammates turned on each other as Munster and Ponga had an ongoing battle and Gagai also involved. The Storm holding on against a fast-finishing Knights side to extend their Melbourne hoodoo. Newcastle unable to see victory there since 2015. And the Red Hot Roosters have outclassed the Raiders 26-0 in Canberra. A hat-trick from a returning winger sealing the deal for Sydney.
4: The Green Machine raring for their fourth straight home game of the season, but a Roosters star was shining in his return to the NRL.
5: Cherry Evans, Tedesco, some big names there. Toya, Nwanganitawase!
4: Mark Nwanganitawase scoring in his first game back from a syndesmosis injury. Canberra's Savelli Otamale out early after failing a HIA.
6: Loses his leg. Oh, boy.
4: Victor Radley ruled offside for his try attempt, his Roosters teammate needing just 4 minutes to make amends.
5: Smith is away, Laurie chased, back in for Zavala. Raiders plenty back there, Zavala's left them all behind, the Roosters!
4: Hugo Zavala going the distance for the tricolours, while Marky Mark was putting himself in all the right places.
5: Walker's kick, he's got Toya there, Toya throws it back!
4: DCE drilling a 40-20, the Roosters' milestone man making it four tries in a row.
5: And Walker again. He could have just about scored himself. The Roosters get another one.
4: Reece Robson crossing in his 150th NRL game to give the Chooks a 22-point halftime lead. Nwanganitawase not showing any signs of slowing down.
7: From the scrum, Walker, cut it ball, Toya, here he goes. Nwanganitawase for
5: we didn't have to wait long.
4: The dual international steering his side in attack. Robert Toya taking over the tricolour's defence.
5: Starling to Laurie to Weeks. Oh, tackle, yes! Robert Toya, the Terminator.
4: Nafahu White thought he'd found his first try of the season, but the bunker had other ideas.
8: He's in a position where Matt Timoko cannot get to the ball carry. This is an obstruction. We have a decision.
7: Yeah.
4: Victory slipping out of reach for the Raiders. The visitors also unable to add to their tally.
6: Does he do enough here to just dislodge the ball? Yes, he does.
4: The Roosters reigning supreme in Canberra with a 26-0 victory, keeping the Raiders scoreless and shoring up a spot in the NRL's top four. Sophie Norris, Fox Sports News.
0: The Brumbies Super Rugby.

0: Rugby Finals campaign has come to an end after they were hammered 66-12 by the Hurricanes in Wellington. The Canes hadn't lost to any Australian team at home since 2015, and it was soon clear that wouldn't be changing. The home side blistering in the first half to lead 38-7 at the break. A five-try flurry sending them on their way.
1: Delaney, the Knights' first try scorer, helping create some space for Love, who spins it to Naholo. Infield, here's another. This time round it's propped up and the Hurricanes are running hot.
0: And don't forget, for more live and breaking sport, you can always tune into Fox Sports News over on Channel 500. But before we go, we'll take a look at the weather ahead with Wendy John.
2: Patchy showers across the south and east, but only a millimetre or two in the rain gauge, if that. Otherwise, most other states and territory enjoying gorgeous conditions thanks to a big high pressure system across the country. Many enjoying a sunshiny long weekend.
0: Thank you for your company this Friday on Newsnight. I'll be back on Sunday with more. But for now, we have world news overnight from the latest from the International Space Station, where astronauts are responding to worsening air leaks. Stay with us.
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0: Anthony Albanese headlines, Australia's economic outlook, defending the government's housing tax changes.
1: If anyone out there thinks that the housing market is working, then they're bonkers.
0: An ISIS bride to face court again, this time on slavery charges. Disgraced royal Andrew Mountbatten-Windsor is seen with a mystery bruise on the back of new allegations. Smoke rises from a port in Romania as a maritime drone explodes. And in Fox Sports News tonight, the Western Bulldogs dig deep to defeat Hawthorn, a dramatic second-half turnaround delivering their third straight victory. Plus, in the NRL, a Roosters star makes his return from injury as they punish the Raiders in Canberra.
2: The wild weather has cleared up and sunshine is dominating this weekend. For more details, join us on Channel 601.
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0: It's midnight in Sydney, 10 o'clock in Perth. Thank you for your company on Newsnight. I'm Hortensia Bure. Well, Anthony Albanese has defended the budget at this year's Australia's Economic Outlook, hosted by Sky News and The Australian. The Prime Minister taking the opportunity to point out tax reforms in the Australian economy were urgently needed and refused to apologise for breaking an election promise.
4: Fresh from delivering the budget last month, the Prime Minister delivered the keynote speech at this year's Economic Outlook Forum. Despite growing economic uncertainty, he says his government decided to waste no time pulling the trigger on controversial reforms.
1: They say the best time to fix the roof is when the sun is shining. But the work we have to do cannot wait for blue skies.
4: As the government's controversial changes to negative gearing and capital gains tax passed the lower house, the Prime Minister explained why the action was needed.
1: What we're doing is rebalancing the system so the investment decisions are driven by economic reasons, not tax outcomes. And so we better align the way that Australia treats income earned from work compared to income derived from assets.
4: The Prime Minister asked by Sky News political editor Andrew Clennell if he owed the Australian people an explanation for changing the government's tax policy.
5: Do you owe the Australian people an apology for violating their trust by going to this election, never mentioning these policies, in fact denying them to me and other journalists? Do you owe an apology over that?
1: It wasn't our policy. I'm not interested in word games, Andrew, and I don't think Australian people are either. They will make a judgment. Part of the judgment will be, of course, about when governments change positions, but on the merits of what we are doing, yeah, and it strikes me that if anyone out there thinks that the housing market is working, then they're bonkers.
4: The event coincides with this week's release of economic growth figures, which showed growth in the Australian economy slowed slightly in the first quarter of the year. The Reserve Bank's Deputy Governor Andrew Hauser, speaking with Sky News business editor Ross Greenwood, said those numbers are still strong.
6: 2% actually.

0: around innovation and new technologies like AI taking center stage. Leaders agreeing on one thing, those that don't innovate get left behind.
1: I think we're at an inflection point with AI where there's an opportunity for public and private sectors to really embrace it.
2: I think the businesses that will do well will be the businesses that embrace AI and see the opportunity.
3: The organisations that use technology to the best advantage are the ones that have the best economic outcomes, no doubt about that.
0: And from the Prime Minister on how much consultation there'll be with business on the budget changes.
4: This is not going to be a long, drawn-out process that ends with fiddling around the edges of the status quo.
0: Matt Taylor, Sky News, Sydney.
5: An ISIS bride will remain behind bars tonight facing charges of slavery. Prosecutors have been fighting to prevent Ziyab Ahmed from being released on bail, arguing she was involved in the alleged enslavement of a woman. Her bail application has been adjourned until June 15. Jack Nyhoff is there.
6: 31-year-old Zainab Ahmed is being accused of actively participating in the mistreatment of a teenager that her family kept as a slave in Syria. Prosecutors told the Melbourne Magistrates Court that her father kept the victim as a sex slave who he repeatedly sexually assaulted inside their home after purchasing the 15-year-old for $10,000. While Miss Ahmed did not assault the girl, it's been argued that she actively participated in the deprivation of the teenager's human rights. The Australian Federal Police have been investigating the Ahmed family since 2017. Miss Ahmed is accused of moving to Syria in 2015 with her family to support the Islamic State. The mother of three was among a group of ISIS-linked women and children who travelled to Melbourne last month. Miss Ahmed was arrested and charged on arrival with crimes against humanity, including using a slave. She spent the last month behind bars. A counter-terrorism detective argued Miss Ahmed should not be bailed because she would pose an unacceptable risk.
5: New Zealand Prime Minister Christopher Luxon has arrived in Queensland ahead of annual talks with Prime Minister Anthony Albanese. Our reporter Aspen Blomfield filed this report from Noosa.
7: The world has changed considerably since the Australian and New Zealand Prime Ministers last met 12 months ago. Tensions in the Middle East have spilled over into all-out war, prompting an increase in defence spending across the globe. US Secretary of War Pete Hegseth has called New Zealand a freeloader, a label Prime Minister Christopher Luxon categorically denies. Prime Minister Anthony Albanese and Mr Luxon are expected to discuss closer integration of ANZAC forces by 2035. They're also likely to share concern over a recent travel ban on four Kiwi MPs. The politicians are barred from entering China after a cross-parliamentary trip to Taiwan, despite New Zealand acknowledging the One China policy. Mr Luxon toured the headquarters for the 2032 Olympics and met with Queensland Premier David Crisafulli on Friday afternoon. But the standout event was a visit to the Pacific Policing Initiative, a multinational deployment group designed to support major events in the region. The Sunshine Coast will play host to the annual talks showcasing the region's $32 billion economy. New Zealand is the largest source of international visitors in Noosa, demonstrating the close ties between the two nations.
5: In breaking news just in, astronauts on the International Space Station have been ordered to prepare for a potential evacuation. According to Reuters, NASA has ordered the astronauts to shelter in their spacecraft. It's as a Russian crew is attempting to fix a worsening leak of air on its portion of the orbital laboratory. Well, moving on, and there's growing confusion around One Nation's housing policy on the back of their recent polling success. An interview with Barnaby Joyce on Sky News set off a string of blunders as well as contradictions.
8: Facing the Bolt Report on Thursday.
9: Barnaby Joyce, good to see you again.
8: The One Nation MP fumbles over its plan to block foreign citizens from owning a home.
9: Does it apply to permanent residents as well?
10: Well, it does. That's my belief in the policy. Right. It does.
8: That would mean booting 400,000 permanent residents out of their homes.
10: Become a permanent resident and become an Australian citizen. Excuse me. Become an Australian citizen and that's going to deal with the issue, isn't it?
8: The interview finished, but having second thoughts, Barnaby

0: Joyce made a few calls, only to return to the airwaves shortly after with a correction.
1: Okay, Barnaby, you have a change of policy.
2: This policy is formative, but on further investigation and discussions with One Nation, no, we are not going to be kicking permanent residents out of their house.
3: That was pretty tough to watch. Such a policy would be heartless.
0: His leader mopping up on social media, saying the policy would only apply to temporary visa holders who'd be given 2 years to sell up.
4: Success in the polls has brought with it greater scrutiny for One Nation, including on policy detail and whether Team Pauline is really ready for government.
5: Have I really changed?
6: Well, others say that you have. Do you think you have?
5: No, because the rest of the country's caught up with me.
0: One Nation Senator Sean Bell still playing catch-up on his own policy.
7: What happens after 2 years if they do not divest that property? Do you kick them out of the house?
8: Look, that is an excellent question.
7: So what's the answer?
8: The answer is that this is going to be... This policy is one that is being brought forward and investigated, Mark.
0: As Australians investigate whether One Nation is up to the job. Cameron Redden, Sky News, Canberra.
9: Andrew, Mountbatten Windsor has been spotted with a large bruise covering part of his face. It says the disgraced royal is facing new allegations of renting out cottages on the estate.
10: The former prince with a bruise on his face and another black mark on his record. A rare sighting of Andrew Mountbatten Windsor coming with revelations about a rental scheme carried out on the royal estate.
11: Every time Andrew appears in the press, there's just probably deep sighs of exasperation behind palace walls. Well, the Times is reporting that it's a non-serious medical issue, that it's a discoloration rather than a bruise.
10: The articles accompanying the images equally unflattering. A report from the UK's public spending watchdog revealing the then prince earned personal income from Windsor Estate while only paying a pittance to live there, subletting three surrounding cottages and pocketing the rent.
11: Andrew was responsible for the overall upkeep of the Royal Lodge estate, and that comes at a huge expense. The question is, how is he supposed to generate income to cover those costs? Where the transparency becomes a little murky is the fact that this money was being paid directly to Andrew, and we don't know how much he was charging.
10: While that arrangement may have been above board, the former prince is still under investigation on suspicion of misconduct in public office. Police are also probing potential allegations of sexual misconduct.
11: There's not much else the king certainly can do. He has stripped him of every privilege known to man short of breathing.
10: This media maelstrom just the latest blow to the royal's blemished reputation.
9: A Ukrainian maritime drone has exploded at a port in Romania. Ukraine's navy says the drone's signal was jammed by Russia, causing it to lose control and end up near Romania's coast. Kyiv notified Romania of the drone, ensuring the port was evacuated before it detonated. The country's president posting on X saying none of these drones caused casualties or significant damage. At this time, there is no longer any danger to Romanian citizens or national infrastructure. Well, please stay with us. Coming up after this short break on Newsnight, Bondi hero Ahmed Al-Ahmed is charged with assault. Those details next.
12: Sky News will be back after this short break.

0: Sky News will be back after this short break.
1: Victoria's Premier may soon face a leadership challenge ahead of the state election in November. There's growing speculation of a spill after Jacinta Allen stood by a Labor minister who gave character references to criminals.
2: Wearing a hard hat and high vis, the Premier puts on a united front in Ballarat, declaring,
3: "Our great Labor team here in Victoria."
2: But behind closed doors is a Labor team bitterly divided, with growing anger over leader Jacinta Allen, who just 2 days ago backed a minister who accidentally gave character references to criminals.
3: She made a mistake. She shouldn't have done what she did. She's apologised for that.
2: It's prompted rumblings of a fresh leadership challenge that could take place within weeks, despite no formal discussions for a potential replacement. But even months out from November's election, we have been here before. In March, two senior ministers denied making backroom moves to oust her from the top job.
4: Are you doing the numbers? Do you want to be the Premier?
5: No. I want to be the Education Minister.
2: Jacinta Allen calling those leaks scallywag gossip.
3: Frankly, I am not focused on speculating on anonymous gossip.
2: Around the same time, Jacinta Allen was pictured taking her colleagues out for lunch at the Shark Fin Inn. Her opponents say her time is clearly up.
6: Behind the scenes, they are dirty on what is going on.
2: Last night, the government managed to pass its controversial new political donation laws, but only after a marathon sitting, some MPs not leaving Parliament until after 5 a.m. The Treasurer denying her party rigged the system.
7: But at the end of the day, no one can argue that they weren't given their opportunity to ask questions about the bill.
1: The hero of the Bondi terror attack, Ahmed Al-Ahmed, has been charged with assault and stalking. Crystal Wu was in Sydney and filed this report.
8: The 44-year-old is accused of assaulting and stalking his father. The alleged incident took place on March 9 and police were notified around a week later. Following an investigation, he was served a court notice for common assault and stalk intimidate with intent to cause physical harm. Police have reportedly taken out an apprehended violence order on behalf of Ahmed Al-Ahmed's father. Ahmed Al-Ahmed has denied the allegations.
9: I got shocked and disappointed from the situation because this situation is untrue and it's extortion.
8: The charges come several months after two of his younger brothers were charged over allegedly verbally assaulting him. Police allege the pair demanded $100,000 each from him. They have pleaded not guilty. Ahmed Al-Ahmed was labelled the Bondi hero after he was filmed tackling Sajid Akram during the Bondi massacre. He was injured and while recovering in hospital, a fundraiser for him raised more than $2.6 million. Since then, he's gone viral on social media, attended high-profile events and has travelled to the US to receive medical treatment. He's due to appear at Bankstown Local Court on July 29.
1: Australia's aged care funding system is being criticised after a 91-year-old man died while waiting for approval. John Wilson was assessed as needing the second highest level of the support at home package in January, but then later died in April. His family received a letter 1 month later congratulating him on the funding being approved. His daughter has told Sky News host Steve Price on the Kenny Report the assessment ruling was unnecessary for what they were after.
10: I got absolutely nothing from Minister Sam Ray, despite numerous emails. I then ended up resorting to emailing Anthony Albanese. And then I got a response from the Health Department saying, "We have done such a great job. We have assessed your dad. We've given him respite that he can use straight away, which we never actually wanted, but is low priority for a fall alarm, is low priority for a ramp."
1: His daughter says Mr. Wilson's assessment was put through a computer algorithm which delivers a result. She claims that outcome could not be challenged under the November 1 aged care changes. Senate estimates reveal there are close to 198,000 people currently waiting for either an assessment or funding. And now the Coalition is planning to reform the government's aged care assessment tool. The tool has been criticised as it uses an algorithm to determine the level of funding. The human override option was removed late last year, forcing patients to undergo an appeal process to overturn decisions. Liberal Senator Anne Rustin plans to introduce legislation to have a trained human professional back in control of the process. The federal government has defended the system, saying it makes assessments more equitable for patients. An inquiry has been told children in the Northern Territory are commonly being taken from stable foster homes and returned to their biological families despite concerns of abuse. Matt Cunningham has this story.
11: The Northern Territory Parliament's Scrutiny Committee has been debating proposed changes to the Care and Protection of Children Act. It's been hearing from foster carers who say reunifying children with their biological families has often taken precedence over their safety and stability.
12: I've heard anecdotal examples of carers who have looked after a child from very young age, and then 5-6 years later, a reunification attempt has occurred. It's failed, the child's come back. Carers being concerned about potential abuse that's happened. And then for, again, 5 years later, for a reunification attempt. Is that kind of anecdotal example, are we seeing that kind of thing happen with the current legislation?
13: Yes, mm-hmm. Yes. Yes. Absolutely. Yes, that is not an unusual or uncommon circumstance.
11: Carers say children are given no say in where they are placed and are often scared they could be moved from a stable home at any time.
14: We have a little girl who screams most nights because she doesn't feel like she's safe. We put security screens, cameras, we talk to her every night, reassure her as much as we can, but she's been with us for 4 years and she's still scared. Ask me what time the bad people come out at night time, and it's heartbreaking.
15: The young people want the stability. You know, I've had some for 13 years, they're 14, they want the stability, they want to know that that's where they are, there's nobody coming to take them. They want it.
11: The proposed changes mean a child could be placed into permanent care after 2 years. The Parliament is expected to pass the legislation when it sits next month.
1: A 61-year-old man has died and six others are injured after a public bus crashed into a tree in Perth's north. Police now investigating whether the driver of the bus suffered a medical episode causing him to lose control of the vehicle.
16: A devoted father and a beloved husband, Rooney Towa, has been identified as the passenger killed after a bus crash in Perth's north.
17: My sympathies, my condolences go out to the families. This is a tragic incident, something that has shaken all of us, and my sympathy goes out to all of the passengers, but in particular the families of that passenger who has passed away and the other passenger who is currently in hospital.
16: The father of one was on his regular commute to work when the driver lost control of the bus, crashing into a tree and injuring seven people. Mr. Towa was taken to hospital for treatment, but died overnight. A 59-year-old woman remains in a serious condition. A GoFundMe page has been set up for the 61-year-old's wife and daughter, where he is described as a quiet strength in the lives of those around him, a man who never sought recognition, who simply got on with the job of loving and providing for his family. His sudden and devastating passing has left a big void in the hearts of his family and friends.
17: The police are investigating this incident. It has now been passed to the police, who have control of the incident. They are investigating whether it was a medical episode, and that is where their investigation is currently at.
16: The driver of the bus remains in hospital, and police have not indicated whether charges will be laid. Anyone with information or footage of the crash is asked to contact Crime Stoppers. Kira Haynes, Sky News, Perth.
1: Please stay with us. Coming up after this short break on Newsnight, we have more information on the astronauts aboard the International Space Station who've been told to prepare to evacuate.
0: Sky News will be back after this short break.

0: Sky News will be back after this short break.
1: Welcome back to Newsnight. Well, following the breaking development, and astronauts on board the International Space Station have been ordered to shelter in their spacecraft. Barnaby Papadopoulos has the details on this pressing situation.
2: Do know that there are currently seven people on board the International Space Station, three American astronauts, three Russian astronauts, and one French astronaut. And we understand that this leak is taking place in the Russian part of the International Space Station, and the astronauts have been told to shelter in place while a repair attempt takes place. What's really interesting about this is there is the possibility that there might have to be an evacuation if that repair can't be made. We've also, in the last few minutes, heard from NASA's communication department, and they say that the where this has taken place, the part of the space station where these leaks have taken place, has suffered from cracks for some time. These cracks, they say, is something that NASA takes very seriously and has been watching very closely. Now, in that statement, they say following new leaks, or at least becoming aware of their new leaks in that service module, they've decided to proceed with a more extensive repair operation. But out of an abundance of caution, they're calling for all of the astronauts to shelter in place while that repair operation takes place. The question right now is, if that isn't possible, what will happen? Because any evacuation of astronauts from the International Space Station would, of course, be, you know, an incredibly difficult endeavor, something that hasn't really happened before. It is, of course, one of the, well, the oldest inhabited place in space. Astronauts have been staying there for decades. This is quite unprecedented, and the question is whether they can do this repair in the time that they'll need to do it.
1: Donald Trump has denied Hezbollah has rejected a ceasefire between Israel and Lebanon, as he declared he might not need to deal with Iran to simply go in and get its enriched uranium.
3: There had been hope here in Washington that a renewed ceasefire struck between Israel and Lebanon, which didn't include Hezbollah, could still be a step forward in trying to calm tensions and conflict in the Middle East. But the Iranian-backed and linked terror group dismissed the ceasefire as humiliating, saying it amounted to surrender and defeat. It continued to fire rockets into southern Lebanon and, according to Israel's defense forces, one Israeli soldier was killed. Tel Aviv is maintaining deadly strikes in southern Lebanon. Yesterday, the American president confirmed he had a heated phone conversation with Israel's Prime Minister Benjamin Netanyahu, but speaking from the Oval Office, he denied Hezbollah had rejected the ceasefire.
4: Lebanon's been under attack for so many years and always like an underdog, and it would be really nice if it could end. And I spoke to Bibi Netanyahu about that, and I speak to them about it, and I actually spoke to Hezbollah about it. And I think progress has made.
3: The president wasn't going into whether there had been progress on negotiations with Iran, but insisted there was progress when it came to Lebanon. Once again, he pointed to what he saw as America's military victories in this conflict, but still, there's a pursuit to fully open the Strait of Hormuz.
4: You know that exactly. We knew that. 159 ships. Andy, out of 159 ships, all 159 lie beautifully at the bottom of the ocean. We actually took pictures of them down there.
3: Iran's enriched uranium supply is still an issue. Last week, President Trump said the US and Iran could retrieve it together and destroy it. Today, he suggested he might not even need a deal with Iran to go and get it.
4: We thought about it right at the very beginning, before you saw, before we did what we did, before we destroyed their entire military. We could get it right now. I don't think they could stop us if we wanted, but there's no reason to. It's entombed. You use a good word. It's entombed.
3: The president suggested there could be progress with Iran over the course of this weekend, but once again, the Iranian regime insists there needs to be more changes to the so-called Memorandum of Understanding. That message came from one of the advisors of Ayatollah Mojtaba Khamenei, Iran's supreme leader, still hasn't been seen in public since the conflict began.
1: And residents in Tehran have gathered for mass commemoration events marking the anniversary of the death of the Islamic Republic of Iran's founder. As Fred Plygen reports, Recent hostility in the Middle East has seen heightened tension among the crowds.
5: We're at an event here in Tehran to mark the death of the founder of the Islamic Republic of Iran, Ayatollah Khomeini. And as you can see, a lot of people have turned out here to pay their respects. Now, in this year, as Iran is in this conflict with the United States, of course, this event also has a special meaning for the people who have come here. There's a lot of people that we are seeing who are waving red flags that say revenge on them. Because, of course, there are still a lot of people here who want revenge for the killing of Iran's supreme leader, Ayatollah Ali Khamenei. And that's also something that was voiced here by the crowd.
6: We don't trust America. Never. Ever.
7: There is no reason for the Islamic Republic of Iran to grant concessions. We have no reason to back down from our position. We were not defeated in war, nor have we been defeated in diplomacy. We demonstrated that we are capable of resisting and that we are highly resilient.
5: At the same time, of course, the context that all of this happens in is extremely important. There are talks that are going on between the U.S. and Iran, where both sides say they are trying to get to a memorandum of understanding that would then pave the way for broader peace talks to try and end the war between Iran and the United States for good. Also, though, of course, the security situation, especially in the Persian Gulf, remains extremely volatile, with the U.S. hitting some targets on some Persian Gulf islands, the Iranians, for their part, saying that they were hitting targets affiliated with the United States in places like Kuwait and in places like Bahrain as well. So the security situation, very volatile, the ceasefire, very fragile. At the same time, both sides say that they are trying to find a way out of the impasse.
1: Xi Jinping will visit North Korea for the first time in 7 years next week. The two leaders are expected to discuss bilateral relations and issues of mutual concern. China's foreign ministry says Xi's visit comes a month before the 65th anniversary of the Sino-North Korean Mutual Aid Treaty. It's a move to reassert ties as North Korea remains China's only formal treaty ally. Meanwhile, Beijing is sending a blanket warning to other countries against visiting Taiwan. It follows an unexpected decision to ban four New Zealand lawmakers from entering China and demand an apology after they spent 5 days in Taiwan last month.
8: The sanctions are a first for New Zealand politicians who've been visiting Taiwan for decades without a problem. The four MPs, including three lawmakers from the centre-right coalition and one from the opposition Labour Party, were not visiting as representatives of the New Zealand government, but as an independent group. But Beijing is rejecting the distinction, claiming the visit sends the wrong signals. Taiwan is a self-governing democracy, but China claims it's part of its territory and should come under its rule. In a statement, a spokesperson from its Wellington embassy said the delegation met with several high-ranking local political figures, and their remarks and actions were reported by local media, causing serious adverse political impacts and sending wrong signals to the Democratic Progressive Party regime and the Taiwan Independence Forces. The actions of these MPs violate the One China principle and constitute interference in China's internal affairs. Australian lawmakers also visited Taiwan 6 weeks ago, leaving just 48 hours before the New Zealand delegation arrived. Australia's Foreign Minister Penny Wong said her officials would also raise concerns about the travel ban.
9: Australian officials will also make representations on this, both in Beijing and Canberra, including our view that placing pressure on parliamentarians is not appropriate. We agree with the principle expressed by New Zealand, that members of parliaments, including the Australian Parliament, are free to make their own decisions about their travel independent of government.
10: Can I associate the opposition with those remarks and offer our bipartisan support for that position? I think that's a very important statement.
8: Beijing said the year-long travel ban to China, Macau and Hong Kong would be lifted if the four MPs apologised for visiting Taiwan. So far, two are refusing to say sorry.
1: Memorials have been held across Australia, Asia and the United States to mark 37 years since China's crackdown on protesters in Tiananmen Square. Several people in Hong Kong have been detained with strict security measures now in place. Our Asia correspondent Stash Butler filed this report from Taipei.
11: Taiwan still prides itself on being one of the few places in the Chinese-speaking world where people can freely commemorate the people who were killed in Beijing nearly 40 years ago. A crowd of mourners gathered in Liberty Square in central Taipei, holding lights in memory of pro-democracy protesters who occupied Tiananmen Square for over a month in 1989 before the military deployed tanks and troops to disperse them. Estimates of the death toll range from around 200 to almost 3,000 people. Memorials in China are tightly policed. Taiwan's president has issued a statement calling those protesters brave young souls. He says a truly great nation has the courage to face its history, embrace different voices, and protect the inalienable right to dream.
12: Free China!
13: Free China!
11: Vigils have also been held in Sydney and in Hong Kong, which once held large-scale events on the crackdown's anniversary. But those events have been limited by the national security law that China passed in 2020. The city saw several people arrested for isolated acts of remembrance. In the US, Arthur Liu, the father to Olympic figure skater Alyssa Liu and a former Tiananmen Square protester himself, spoke at a memorial in Washington, D.C.
14: We remember them. We remember the students in the square. We, the workers in the street. We remember the parents who never saw their children back home. We remember the mothers who still mourn.
11: U.S. Secretary of State Marco Rubio has issued an official government statement saying that no amount of censorship can erase the past. He says those who sacrificed to uphold their unalienable rights of free expression and peaceful assembly will be vindicated someday. That's drawn a response from China.
15: We urge the United States to honour its commitment to respect China and the Chinese people, stop stoking ideological confrontation, and cease interfering in China's internal affairs under the pretext of democracy and human rights.
11: In sign of just how sensitive the issue is, China's Foreign Ministry website has no record of its spokesperson's remarks in English or in Chinese.
1: It's been revealed the Ebola outbreak in the Democratic Republic of Congo may have begun months before the World Health Organization was informed. It's as aid workers in some remote parts of the country have been attacked by villagers due to mistrust.
16: We are heading to Mongbualu, a remote gold mining town deep in the lush forests of eastern Congo and the epicenter of this Ebola crisis.
17: From up here, you really get a sense of the challenges in fighting this outbreak, the vastness of the terrain and the total lack of good roads.
16: The World Food Program now operates a daily helicopter to deliver supplies to the beleaguered community. On this day, they're bringing a much-needed mobile testing lab. Days without results here have cost lives.
18: You can see they've sent security for us. That's because yesterday villagers were throwing rocks at a convoy of aid workers.
16: We drive quickly through the town. Suspicion of aid organizations runs deep here, with conspiracy theories swirling as the death toll mounts. We jump out of the car to talk to local journalist Gloire Mumbesa.
17: So he's saying that there's a feeling among the community as well that aid workers who are coming here are actually coming here to profit from this crisis, not to help.
16: He spends his days trying to educate the community about the outbreak.
17: So he's saying that the reason he's frightened of this hospital is because everybody who goes in there sick. They don't leave, they come out dead.
16: Inside the hospital, a small team is holding the line. Logistics coordinator Naufel Dridi is preparing to disinfect another body. That invisible enemy is everywhere here. Workers carry the first body to the morgue. A grim procession, disinfecting the path as they go. A second follows closely behind. A woman can be heard wailing from inside.
19: My child, she cries. I remember my child.
20: 11 ans et 8 mois.
18: So he's explaining to me that the two bodies that we just saw being brought in, one of them was an 11-year-old child, and the other one was an 8-month-old baby. And you can hear, we've been hearing the wails of the family. It's just, it's unimaginable.
19: The bodies keep coming, 6 in total this day, each one a family destroyed.
21: Muzuri unita asubui na setera.
19: The mayor of Mongbualu is overwhelmed. His town has never seen anything like this.
22: Can we talk about when this all started? When did you first understand that there was something terribly wrong going on here?
21: Il y a la date du 22 février où un corps était arrivé de Bougne dans les cercueils.
22: Oui. 22 février, oui. The 22nd of February.
19: That's more than 11 weeks before the outbreak was declared. The virus continued to spread, silently, invisibly, through this town and beyond. Healthcare workers are now playing catch-up to contain the outbreak, and the people of Mongbualu are still paying the price.
1: Please stay with us. Coming up after this short break on Newsnight, we'll have all the day's sport for you. As the Western Bulldogs, they dig deep to defeat Hawthorn. A dramatic second half turnaround delivering their third straight victory.
0: Sky News will be back after this short break.

0: The Western Bulldogs have punished Hawthorn to win 77-71 at the MCG. Hawthorn were cruising in the first half, Nick Watson kicking three majors across the first two quarters, with the margins stretching out to 29 points after half-time. But the Bulldogs, they fought back, while Hawthorn wasted their chances in front of goal as well. The Dogs taking the lead in the fourth quarter and never letting it go from there.
1: Lock takes front position, grabbed it like a ruck, hooked it back to the top of the goal square. Norton, what a time! A time to fly! Lost his headband but didn't lose the footy. Aaron Norton, and from point blank range, the Bulldogs' dominance continues.
0: Hawthorn left wondering what if after this mark wasn't paid from right in front of goal. However, their accuracy cost them in the end, kicking just one major in the second half. In the NRL, and the Storm have snapped the Knights' winning streak with a 32-30 victory. It was a nightmare start for Newcastle as Phoenix Crossland was taken off the field after a sickening head knock just minutes into the match. The opening half, seeing the lead constantly changing, the Storm taking a two-point lead into the break. The entertaining battle continuing into the second half as Melbourne pushed further ahead.
2: De Grant, Munster on the angle, the stab kick. Leo, yes! Leo is over! Cam Munster tonight carrying this team on his back.
3: Oh, he's playing with plenty of passion, Dan, isn't he? Cameron Munster, he got the kick wrong last time. This time it was...
0: Maroons teammates turned on each other as Munster and Ponga had an ongoing battle and Gagai also involved. The Storm holding on against a fast-finishing Knights side to extend their Melbourne hoodoo, Newcastle unable to see victory there since 2015. And the Red Hot Roosters have outclassed the Raiders 26-0 in Canberra. A hat-trick from a returning winger sealing the deal for Sydney.
4: The Green Machine raring for their fourth straight home game of the season, but a Roosters star was shining in his return to the NRL.
5: Cherry Evans, Tedesco, some big names there. Toya, Nwagunetawase!
4: Mark Nwagunetawase scoring in his first game back from a syndesmosis injury. Canberra's Sevelio Tamale out early after failing a

0: HIA.
1: Loses his leg. Oh, boy.
0: Victor Radley ruled offside for his try attempt, his Roosters teammate needing just 4 minutes to make amends.
2: Smith is away. Laurie chased. Back in for Zavala. Raiders plenty back there. Zavala's left them all behind. The Roosters.
0: Hugo Zavala going the distance for the tricolours, while Marky Mark was putting himself in all the right places.
2: Walker's kick. He's got Toya there. Toya throws it back. The Roosters.
0: DCE drilling a 40-20. The Roosters' milestone man making it 4 tries in a row.
2: And Walker again. He could have just about scored himself. The Roosters get another one.
0: Reece Robson crossing in his 150th NRL game to give the Chooks a 22-point halftime lead. Noonga Nidawase not showing any signs of slowing down.
3: From the scrum, Walker, cut it ball, Toya, here he goes! Noonga Nidawase for a hat-trick! Oh yes! We didn't have to wait long!
0: The dual international steering his side in attack, Robert Toya taking over the tricolour's defence.
2: Starling to Laurie, to Weeks, oh, tackle, yes! Robert Toya, the Terminator!
0: Nafahu White thought he'd found his first try of the season, but the bunker had other ideas.
4: He's in a position where Matt Timoko cannot get to the ball carry. This is an obstruction. We have a decision.
3: Yeah.
0: Victory slipping out of reach for the Raiders, the visitors also unable to add to their tally.
1: Doesn't do enough here to just dislodge the ball.
3: Yes, he does.
0: The Roosters reigning supreme in Canberra with a 26-0 victory, keeping the Raiders scoreless and shoring up a spot in the NRL's top four. Sophie Norris, Fox Sports News.
5: The Brumbies Super Rugby Finals campaign has come to an end after they were hammered 66-12 by the Hurricanes in Wellington. The Canes hadn't lost to any Australian team at home since 2015, and it was soon clear that wouldn't be changing. The home side blistering in the first half to lead 38-7 at the break. A 5-try flurry sending them on their way.
6: Delaney, the Knights' first try scorer, helping create some space for Love, who spins it to Naholo. Infield, here's another. This time round it's propped up and the Hurricanes are running hot.
5: And don't forget, for more live and breaking sport, you can always tune into Fox Sports News over on Channel 500. But before we go, we'll take a look at the weather ahead with Wendy John.
7: Patchy showers across the south and east, but only a millimetre or two in the rain gauge, if that. Otherwise, most other states and territory enjoying gorgeous conditions thanks to a big high pressure system across the country. Many enjoying a sunshiny long weekend.
5: Thank you for your company this Friday on News Night. I'll be back on Sunday with more. But for now, we have world news overnight from the latest from the International Space Station, where astronauts are responding to worsening air leaks. Stay with us.
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0: Anthony Albanese headlines Australia's economic outlook, defending the government's housing tax changes.
1: If anyone out there thinks that the housing market is working, then they're bonkers.
0: An ISIS bride to face court again, this time on slavery charges. Disgraced royal Andrew Mountbatten-Windsor is seen with a mystery bruise on the back of new allegations. Smoke rises from a port in Romania as a maritime drone explodes. And in Fox Sports News tonight, the Western Bulldogs dig deep to defeat Hawthorn, a dramatic second-half turnaround delivering their third straight victory. Plus, in the NRL, a Roosters star makes his return from injury as they punish the Raiders in Canberra.
2: The wild weather has cleared up and sunshine is dominating this weekend. For more details, join us on Channel 601.
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0: It's midnight in Sydney, 10 o'clock in Perth. Thank you for your company on Newsnight. I'm Hortensia Barret. Well, Anthony Albanese has defended the budget at this year's Australia's Economic Outlook, hosted by Sky News and The Australian. The Prime Minister taking the opportunity to point out tax reforms in the Australian economy were urgently needed and refused to apologise for breaking an election promise.
4: Fresh from delivering the budget last month, the Prime Minister delivered the keynote speech at this year's Economic Outlook Forum. Despite growing economic uncertainty, he says his government decided to waste no time pulling the trigger on controversial reforms.
1: They say the best time to fix the roof is when the sun is shining. But the work we have to do cannot wait for blue skies.
4: As the government's controversial changes to negative gearing and capital gains tax passed the lower house, the Prime Minister explained why the action was needed.
1: What we're doing is rebalancing the system so the investment decisions are driven by economic reasons, not tax outcomes. And so we better align the way that Australia treats income earned from work compared to income derived from assets.
4: The Prime Minister asked by Sky News political editor Andrew Clennell if he owed the Australian people an explanation for changing the government's tax policy.
5: Do you owe the Australian people an apology for violating their trust by going to this election, never mentioning these policies, in fact denying them to me and other journalists? Do you owe an apology over that?
1: It wasn't our policy. I'm not interested in word games, Andrew, and I don't think Australian people are either. They will make a judgment. Part of the judgment will be, of course, about when governments change positions, but on the merits of what we are doing, yeah, and it strikes me, if anyone out there thinks that the housing market is working, then they're bonkers.
4: The event coincides with this week's release of economic growth figures, which showed growth in the Australian economy slowed slightly in the first quarter of the year. The Reserve Bank's Deputy Governor Andrew Hauser, speaking with Sky News business editor Ross Greenwood, said those numbers are still strong.
6: 2% actually at the moment, actually the economy grew on an annual basis, 2.5% the first quarter, is pretty good going. There aren't many economies growing more rapidly than that right now. But the 2% sustainable rate of growth is the speed limit. And maybe I'll take a minute, if I can, to just break that down a bit. You can break the two down into the rate of growth of the population and the rate of productivity growth.
4: The forum also heard from a number of business leaders about the challenges and opportunities in the Australian economy. The opportunity around innovation and new technologies like AI taking centre stage. Leaders agreeing on one thing, those that don't innovate get left behind.
7: I think we're at an inflection point with AI where there's an opportunity for public and private sectors to really embrace it.
8: I think the businesses that will do well will be the businesses that embrace AI and see the opportunity.
9: The organisations that use technology to the best advantage are the ones that have the best economic outcomes, no doubt about that.
4: And from the Prime Minister on how much consultation there'll be with business on the budget changes.
1: This is not going to be a long, drawn-out process that ends with fiddling around the edges of the status quo.
4: Matt Taylor, Sky News, Sydney.
0: An ISIS bride will remain behind bars tonight facing charges of slavery. Prosecutors have been fighting to prevent Ziyab Ahmed from being released on bail, arguing she was involved in the alleged enslavement of a woman. Her bail application has been adjourned until June 15. Jack Nyhoff is there.
10: 31-year-old Zainab Ahmed is being accused of actively participating in the mistreatment of a teenager that her family kept as a slave in Syria. Prosecutors told the Melbourne Magistrates Court that her father kept the victim as a sex slave who he repeatedly sexually assaulted inside their home after purchasing the 15-year-old for $10,000. While Ms. Ahmed did not assault the girl, it's been argued that she actively participated in the deprivation of the teenager's human rights. The Australian Federal Police have been investigating the Ahmed family since 2017. Ms. Ahmed is accused of moving to Syria in 2015 with her family to support the Islamic State. The mother of three was among a group of ISIS-linked women and children who travelled to Melbourne last month. Ms. Ahmed was arrested and charged on arrival with crimes against humanity, including using a slave. She spent the last month behind bars. A counter-terrorism detective argued Ms. Ahmed should not be bailed because she would pose an unacceptable risk.
0: New Zealand Prime Minister Christopher Luxon has arrived in Queensland ahead of annual talks with Prime Minister Anthony Albanese. Our reporter Aspen Blomfield filed this report from Noosa.
11: The world has changed considerably since the Australian and New Zealand Prime Ministers last met 12 months ago. Tensions in the Middle East have spilled over into all-out war, prompting an increase in defence spending across the globe. US Secretary of War Pete Hegseth has called New Zealand a freeloader, a label Prime Minister Christopher Luxon categorically denies. Prime Minister Anthony Albanese and Mr Luxon are expected to discuss closer integration of ANZAC forces by 2035. They're also likely to share concern over a recent travel ban on four Kiwi MPs. The politicians are barred from entering China after a cross-parliamentary trip to Taiwan, despite New Zealand acknowledging the One China policy. Mr Luxon toured the headquarters for the 2032 Olympics and met with Queensland Premier David Crisafulli on Friday afternoon. But the standout event was a visit to the Pacific Policing Initiative, a multinational deployment group designed to support major events in the region. The Sunshine Coast will play host to the annual talks showcasing the region's $32 billion economy. New Zealand is the largest source of international visitors in Noosa, demonstrating the close ties between the two nations.
0: In breaking news just in, astronauts on the International Space Station have been ordered to prepare for a potential evacuation. According to Reuters, NASA has ordered the astronauts to shelter in their spacecraft. It's as a Russian crew is attempting to fix a worsening leak of air on its portion of the orbital laboratory. Well, moving on, and there's growing confusion around One Nation's housing policy on the back of their recent polling success. An interview with Barnaby Joyce on Sky News set off a string of blunders as well as contradictions.
12: Facing the Bolt Report on Thursday,
13: Barnaby Joyce, good to see you again.
12: The One Nation MP fumbles over its plan to block foreign citizens from owning a home.
13: Does it apply to permanent residents as well?
14: Well, it does. That's my belief in the policy. Right. It does.
12: That would mean booting 400,000 permanent residents out of their homes.
14: Become a permanent resident and become an Australian citizen, excuse me. Become an Australian citizen and that's going to deal with the issue, isn't it?
12: The interview finished, but having second thoughts, Barnaby Joyce made a few calls, only to return to the airwaves shortly after with a correction.
13: Okay, Barnaby, you have a change of policy.
14: This policy is formative. But on further investigation and discussions with One Nation, no, we are not going to be kicking permanent residents out of their house.
15: That was pretty tough to watch. Such a policy would be heartless.
12: His leader mopping up on social media, saying the policy would only apply to temporary visa holders who'd be given 2 years to sell up.
16: Success in the polls has brought with it greater scrutiny for One Nation, including on policy detail and whether Team Pauline is really ready for government.
17: Have I really changed? Well, others say that you have. Do you think you have?
18: No, because the rest of the country's caught up with me.
12: One Nation Senator Sean Bell still playing catch-up on his own policy.
19: What happens after 2 years if they do not divest that property? Do you kick them out of the house?
20: Look, that is an excellent question.
19: So what's the answer?
20: The answer is that this is going to be... This policy is one that is being brought forward and investigated, Mark.
12: As Australians investigate whether One Nation is up to the job. Cameron Redden, Sky News, Canberra.
0: Andrew, Mountbatten Windsor has been spotted with a large bruise covering part of his face. It says the disgraced royal is facing new allegations of renting out cottages on the estate.
21: The former prince with a bruise on his face and another black mark on his record. A rare sighting of Andrew Mountbatten Windsor coming with revelations about a rental scheme carried out on the royal estate.
22: Every time Andrew appears in the press, there's just probably deep sighs of exasperation behind palace walls. Well, the Times is reporting that it's a non-serious medical issue, that it's a discoloration rather than a bruise.
21: The articles accompanying the images, equally unflattering, a report from the UK's public spending watchdog revealing the then prince earned personal income from Windsor Estate while only paying a pittance to live there, subletting three surrounding cottages and pocketing the rent.
22: Andrew was responsible for the overall upkeep of the Royal Lodge estate, and that comes at a huge expense. The question is, how is he supposed to generate income to cover those costs? Where the transparency becomes a little murky is the fact that this money was being paid directly to Andrew, and we don't know how much he was charging.
21: While that arrangement may have been above board, the former prince is still under investigation on suspicion of misconduct in public office. Police are also probing potential allegations of sexual misconduct.
22: There's not much else the king certainly can do. He has stripped him of every privilege known to man short of breathing.
21: This media maelstrom just the latest blow to the royal's blemished reputation.
0: A Ukrainian maritime drone has exploded at a port in Romania. Ukraine's navy says the drone's signal was jammed by Russia, causing it to lose control and end up near Romania's coast. Kyiv notified Romania of the drone, ensuring the port was evacuated before it detonated. The country's president posting on X saying none of these drones caused casualties or significant damage. At this time, there is no longer any danger to Romanian citizens or national infrastructure. Well, please stay with us. Coming up after this short break on Newsnight, Bondi hero Ahmed Al-Ahmed is charged with assault. Those details next.
3: Sky News will be back after this short break.

0: Sky News will be back after this short break.
1: Victoria's Premier may soon face a leadership challenge ahead of the state election in November. There's growing speculation of a spill after Jacinta Allen stood by a Labor minister who gave character references to criminals.
2: Wearing a hard hat and high vis, the Premier puts on a united front in Ballarat, declaring
3: our great Labor team here in Victoria.
2: But behind closed doors is a Labor team bitterly divided, with growing anger over leader Jacinta Allen, who just 2 days ago backed a minister who accidentally gave character references to criminals.
4: She made a mistake. She shouldn't have done what she did. She's apologised for that.
2: It's prompted rumblings of a fresh leadership challenge that could take place within weeks, despite no formal discussions for a potential replacement. But even months out from November's election, we have been here before. In March, two senior ministers denied making backroom moves to oust her from the top job.
5: Are you doing the numbers? Do you want to be the Premier?
6: No. I want to be the Education Minister.
2: Jacinta Allen calling those leaks scallywag gossip.
4: Frankly, I am not focused on speculating on anonymous gossip.
2: Around the same time, Jacinta Allen was pictured taking her colleagues out for lunch at the Sharkfin Inn. Her opponents say her time is clearly up.
7: Behind the scenes, they are dirty on what is going on.
2: Last night, the government managed to pass its controversial new political donation laws, but only after a marathon sitting, some MPs not leaving Parliament until after 5 a.m. The Treasurer denying her party rigged the system.
8: But at the end of the day, no one can argue that they weren't given their opportunity to ask questions about the bill.
1: The hero of the Bondi terror attack, Ahmed Al-Ahmed, has been charged with assault and stalking. Crystal Wu was in Sydney and filed this report.
9: The 44-year-old is accused of assaulting and stalking his father. The alleged incident took place on March 9 and police were notified around a week later. Following an investigation, he was served a court notice for common assault and stalk intimidate with intent to cause physical harm. Police have reportedly taken out an apprehended violence order on behalf of Ahmed Al-Ahmed's father. Ahmed Al-Ahmed has denied the allegations.
10: I got shocked and disappointed from the situation because this situation is untrue and it's extortion.
9: The charges come several months after two of his younger brothers were charged over allegedly verbally assaulting him. Police allege the pair demanded $100,000 each from him. They have pleaded not guilty. Ahmed Al-Ahmed was labelled the Bondi hero after he was filmed tackling Sajid Akram during the Bondi massacre. He was injured and while recovering in hospital, a fundraiser for him raised more than $2.6 million. Since then, he's gone viral on social media, attended high-profile events and has travelled to the US to receive medical treatment. He's due to appear at Bankstown Local Court on July 29.
1: Australia's aged care funding system is being criticised after a 91-year-old man died while waiting for approval. John Wilson was assessed as needing the second highest level of the support at home package in January, but then later died in April. His family received a letter 1 month later congratulating him on the funding being approved. His daughter has told Sky News host Steve Price on the Kenny Report the assessment ruling was unnecessary for what they were after.
11: I got absolutely nothing from Minister Sam Ray, despite numerous emails. I then ended up resorting to emailing Anthony Albanese. And then I got a response from the Health Department saying, "We have done such a great job. We have assessed your dad. We've given him respite that he can use straight away, which we never actually wanted, but is low priority for a fall alarm, is low priority for a ramp."
1: His daughter says Mr. Wilson's assessment was put through a computer algorithm which delivers a result. She claims that outcome could not be challenged under the November 1 aged care changes. Senate estimates reveal there are close to 198,000 people currently waiting for either an assessment or funding. And now the Coalition is planning to reform the government's aged care assessment tool. The tool has been criticised as it uses an algorithm to determine the level of funding. The human override option was removed late last year, forcing patients to undergo an appeal process to overturn decisions. Liberal Senator Anne Rustin plans to introduce legislation to have a trained human professional back in control of the process. The federal government has defended the system, saying it makes assessments more equitable for patients. An inquiry has been told children in the Northern Territory are commonly being taken from stable foster homes and returned to their biological families despite concerns of abuse. Matt Cunningham has this story.
12: The Northern Territory Parliament's Scrutiny Committee has been debating proposed changes to the Care and Protection of Children Act. It's been hearing from foster carers who say reunifying children with their biological families has often taken precedence over their safety and stability.
13: I've heard anecdotal examples of carers who have looked after a child from very young age and then 5-6 years later a reunification attempt has occurred. It's failed, the child's come back. Carers being concerned about potential abuse that's happened. And then for again, 5 years later, for a reunification attempt. Is that kind of anecdotal example, are we seeing that kind of thing happen with the current legislation?
14: Yes, mm-hmm. Yes. Yes. Absolutely. Yes, that is not an unusual or uncommon circumstance.
12: Carers say children are given no say in where they are placed and are often scared they could be moved from a stable home at any time.
15: We have a little girl who screams most nights because she doesn't feel like she's safe. We put security screens, cameras, we talk to her every night, reassure her as much as we can, but she's been with us for 4 years and she's still scared. Ask me what time the bad people come out at night time, and it's heartbreaking.
16: The young people want the stability. You know, I've had some for 13 years, they're 14, they want the stability, they want to know that that's where they are, there's nobody coming to take them. They want it.
12: The proposed changes mean a child could be placed into permanent care after 2 years. The Parliament is expected to pass the legislation when it sits next month.
1: A 61-year-old man has died and six others are injured after a public bus crashed into a tree in Perth's north. Police now investigating whether the driver of the bus suffered a medical episode causing him to lose control of the vehicle.
17: A devoted father and a beloved husband, Rooney Towa has been identified as the passenger killed after a bus crash in Perth's north.
18: My sympathies, my condolences go out to the families. This is a tragic incident, something that has shaken all of us, and my sympathy goes out to all of the passengers, but in particular the families of that passenger who has passed away and the other passenger who is currently in hospital.
17: The father of one was on his regular commute to work when the driver lost control of the bus, crashing into a tree and injuring seven people. Mr. Towa was taken to hospital for treatment, but died overnight. A 59-year-old woman remains in a serious condition. A GoFundMe page has been set up for the 61-year-old's wife and daughter, where he is described as a quiet strength in the lives of those around him, a man who never sought recognition, who simply got on with the job of loving and providing for his family. His sudden and devastating passing has left a big void in the hearts of his family and friends.
18: The police are investigating this incident. It has now been passed to the police, who have control of the incident. They are investigating whether it was a medical episode, and that is where their investigation is currently at.
17: The driver of the bus remains in hospital, and police have not indicated whether charges will be laid. Anyone with information or footage of the crash is asked to contact Crime Stoppers. Kira Haynes, Sky News, Perth.
1: 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Coming up after this short break on Newsnight, we have more information on the astronauts aboard the International Space Station who've been told to prepare to evacuate.
0: Sky News will be back after this short break.

0: Sky News will be back after this short break.
1: Welcome back to Newsnight. Well, following the breaking development, and astronauts on board the International Space Station have been ordered to shelter in their spacecraft. Barnaby Papadopoulos has the details on this pressing situation.
2: Do know that there are currently seven people on board the International Space Station, three American astronauts, three Russian astronauts, and one French astronaut. And we understand that this leak is taking place in the Russian part of the International Space Station, and the astronauts have been told to shelter in place while a repair attempt takes place. What's really interesting about this is there is the possibility that there might have to be an evacuation if that repair can't be made. We've also, in the last few minutes, heard from NASA's communication department, and they say that the where this has taken place, the part of the space station where these leaks have taken place, has suffered from cracks for some time. These cracks, they say, is something that NASA takes very seriously and has been watching very closely. Now, in that statement, they say following new leaks, or at least becoming aware of their new leaks in that service module, they've decided to proceed with a more extensive repair operation. But out of an abundance of caution, they're calling for all of the astronauts to shelter in place while that repair operation takes place. The question right now is, if that isn't possible, what will happen? Because any evacuation of astronauts from the International Space Station would, of course, be, you know, an incredibly difficult endeavor, something that hasn't really happened before. It is, of course, one of the, well, the oldest inhabited place in space. Astronauts have been staying there for decades. This is quite unprecedented, and the question is whether they can do this repair in the time that they'll need to do it.
1: Donald Trump has denied Hezbollah has rejected a ceasefire between Israel and Lebanon, as he declared he might not need to deal with Iran to simply go in and get its enriched uranium.
3: There had been hope here in Washington that a renewed ceasefire struck between Israel and Lebanon, which didn't include Hezbollah, could still be a step forward in trying to calm tensions and conflict in the Middle East. But the Iranian-backed and linked terror group dismissed the ceasefire as humiliating, saying it amounted to surrender and defeat. It continued to fire rockets into southern Lebanon and, according to Israel's defense forces, one Israeli soldier was killed. Tel Aviv is maintaining deadly strikes in southern Lebanon. Yesterday, the American president confirmed he had a heated phone conversation with Israel's Prime Minister Benjamin Netanyahu, but speaking from the Oval Office, he denied Hezbollah had rejected the ceasefire.
4: Lebanon's been under attack for so many years and always like an underdog, and it would be really nice if it could end. And I spoke to Bibi Netanyahu about that, and I speak to them about it, and I actually spoke to Hezbollah about it. And I think progress has made.
3: The president wasn't going into whether there had been progress on negotiations with Iran, but insisted there was progress when it came to Lebanon. Once again, he pointed to what he saw as America's military victories in this conflict, but still there's a pursuit to fully open the Strait of Hormuz.
4: You know that exactly, we knew that, 159 ships. Andy, out of 159 ships, all 159 lie beautifully at the bottom of the ocean. We actually took pictures of them down there.
3: Iran's enriched uranium supply is still an issue. Last week, President Trump said the US and Iran could retrieve it together and destroy it. Today, he suggested he might not even need a deal with Iran to go and get it.
4: We thought about it right at the very beginning, before you saw, before we did what we did, before we destroyed their entire military. We could get it right now. I don't think they could stop us if we wanted, but there's no reason to. It's entombed. You use a good word. It's entombed.
3: The president suggested there could be progress with Iran over the course of this weekend, but once again, the Iranian regime insists there needs to be more changes to the so-called Memorandum of Understanding. That message came from one of the advisors of Ayatollah Mojtaba Khamenei, Iran's supreme leader, still hasn't been seen in public since the conflict began.
1: And residents in Tehran have gathered for mass commemoration events marking the anniversary of the death of the Islamic Republic of Iran's founder. As Fred Plygen reports, Recent hostility in the Middle East has seen heightened tension among the crowds.
5: We're at an event here in Tehran to mark the death of the founder of the Islamic Republic of Iran, Ayatollah Khomeini. And as you can see, a lot of people have turned out here to pay their respects. Now, in this year, as Iran is in this conflict with the United States, of course, this event also has a special meaning for the people who have come here. There's a lot of people that we are seeing who are waving red flags that say revenge on them. Because, of course, there are still a lot of people here who want revenge for the killing of Iran's supreme leader, Ayatollah Ali Khamenei. And that's also something that was voiced here by the crowd.
6: We don't trust America. Never. Ever.
7: There is no reason for the Islamic Republic of Iran to grant concessions. We have no reason to back down from our position. We were not defeated in war, nor have we been defeated in diplomacy. We demonstrated that we are capable of resisting and that we are highly resilient.
5: At the same time, of course, the context that all of this happens in is extremely important. There are talks that are going on between the U.S. and Iran, where both sides say they are trying to get to a memorandum of understanding that would then pave the way for broader peace talks to try and end the war between Iran and the United States for good. Also, though, of course, the security situation, especially in the Persian Gulf, remains extremely volatile, with the U.S. hitting some targets on some Persian Gulf islands, the Iranians, for their part, saying that they were hitting targets affiliated with the United States in places like Kuwait and in places like Bahrain as well. So the security situation, very volatile. The ceasefire, very fragile. At the same time, both sides say that they are trying to find a way out of the impasse.
1: Xi Jinping will visit North Korea for the first time in 7 years next week. The two leaders are expected to discuss bilateral relations and issues of mutual concern. China's foreign ministry says Xi's visit comes a month before the 65th anniversary of the Sino-North Korean Mutual Aid Treaty. It's a move to reassert ties as North Korea remains China's only formal treaty ally. Meanwhile, Beijing is sending a blanket warning to other countries against visiting Taiwan. It follows an unexpected decision to ban four New Zealand lawmakers from entering China and demand an apology after they spent 5 days in Taiwan last month.
8: The sanctions are a first for New Zealand politicians who've been visiting Taiwan for decades without a problem. The four MPs, including three lawmakers from the centre-right coalition and one from the opposition Labour Party, were not visiting as representatives of the New Zealand government, but as an independent group. But Beijing is rejecting the distinction, claiming the visit sends the wrong signals. Taiwan is a self-governing democracy, but China claims it's part of its territory and should come under its rule. In a statement, a spokesperson from its Wellington embassy said the delegation met with several high-ranking local political figures and their remarks and actions were reported by local media, causing serious adverse political impacts and sending wrong signals to the Democratic Progressive Party regime and the Taiwan Independence Forces. The actions of these MPs violate the One China principle and constitute interference in China's internal affairs. Australian lawmakers also visited Taiwan 6 weeks ago, leaving just 48 hours before the New Zealand delegation arrived. Australia's Foreign Minister Penny Wong said her officials would also raise concerns about the travel ban.
9: Australian officials will also make representations on this, both in Beijing and Canberra, including our view that placing pressure on parliamentarians is not appropriate. We agree with the principle expressed by New Zealand, that members of parliaments, including the Australian Parliament, are free to make their own decisions about their travel independent of government.
10: Can I associate the opposition with those remarks and offer our bipartisan support for that position? I think that's a very important statement.
8: Beijing said the year-long travel ban to China, Macau and Hong Kong would be lifted if the four MPs apologised for visiting Taiwan. So far, two are refusing to say sorry.
1: Memorials have been held across Australia, Asia and the United States to mark 37 years since China's crackdown on protesters in Tiananmen Square. Several people in Hong Kong have been detained with strict security measures now in place. Our Asia correspondent Stash Butler filed this report from Taipei.
11: Taiwan still prides itself on being one of the few places in the Chinese-speaking world where people can freely commemorate the people who were killed in Beijing nearly 40 years ago. A crowd of mourners gathered in Liberty Square in central Taipei, holding lights in memory of pro-democracy protesters who occupied Tiananmen Square for over a month in 1989 before the military deployed tanks and troops to disperse them. Estimates of the death toll range from around 200 to almost 3,000 people. Memorials in China are tightly policed. Taiwan's president has issued a statement calling those protesters brave young souls. He says a truly great nation has the courage to face its history, embrace different voices, and protect the inalienable right to dream.
12: Free China!
13: Free China!
11: Vigils have also been held in Sydney and in Hong Kong, which once held large-scale events on the crackdown's anniversary. But those events have been limited by the national security law that China passed in 2020. The city saw several people arrested for isolated acts of remembrance. In the US, Arthur Liu, the father to Olympic figure skater Alyssa Liu and a former Tiananmen Square protester himself, spoke at a memorial in Washington, D.C.
14: We remember them. We remember the students in the square. The workers in the street. We remember the parents who never saw their children back home. We remember the mothers who still mourn.
11: U.S. Secretary of State Marco Rubio has issued an official government statement saying that no amount of censorship can erase the past. He says those who sacrificed to uphold their unalienable rights of free expression and peaceful assembly will be vindicated someday. That's drawn a response from China.
15: We urge the United States to honour its commitment to respect China and the Chinese people, stop stoking ideological confrontation, and cease interfering in China's internal affairs under the pretext of democracy and human rights.
11: In sign of just how sensitive the issue is, China's Foreign Ministry website has no record of its spokesperson's remarks in English or in Chinese.
1: It's been revealed the Ebola outbreak in the Democratic Republic of Congo may have begun months before the World Health Organization was informed. It's as aid workers in some remote parts of the country have been attacked by villagers due to mistrust.
16: We are heading to Mongbualu, a remote gold mining town deep in the lush forests of eastern Congo and the epicenter of this Ebola crisis.
17: From up here, you really get a sense of the challenges in fighting this outbreak, the vastness of the terrain and the total lack of good roads.
16: The World Food Program now operates a daily helicopter to deliver supplies to the beleaguered community. On this day, they're bringing a much-needed mobile testing lab. Days without results here have cost lives.
18: You can see they've sent security for us. That's because yesterday villagers were throwing rocks at a convoy of aid workers.
16: We drive quickly through the town. Suspicion of aid organizations runs deep here, with conspiracy theories swirling as the death toll mounts. We jump out of the car to talk to local journalist Gloire Mumbesa.
17: So he's saying that there's a feeling among the community as well that aid workers who are coming here are actually coming here to profit from this crisis, not to help.
16: He spends his days trying to educate the community about the outbreak.
17: So he's saying that the reason he's frightened of this hospital is because everybody who goes in there sick. They don't leave. They come out dead.
16: Inside the hospital, a small team is holding the line. Logistics coordinator Naufel Dridi is preparing to disinfect another body. That invisible enemy is everywhere here. Workers carry the first body to the morgue. A grim procession, disinfecting the path as they go. A second follows closely behind. A woman can be heard wailing from inside. My child, she cries. I remember my child.
19: 11 ans et 8 mois.
18: So he's explaining to me that the two bodies that we just saw being brought in, one of them was an 11-year-old child, and the other one was an 8-month-old baby. And you can hear, we've been hearing the wails of the family. It's just, it's unimaginable.
16: The bodies keep coming, 6 in total this day, each one a family destroyed.
20: Muzuri unita asubui na setera.
16: The mayor of Mongbualu is overwhelmed. His town has never seen anything like this.
21: Can we talk about when this all started? When did you first understand that there was something terribly wrong going on here?
20: Il y a la date du 22 février où un corps était arrivé de Bougne dans les cercueils.
21: Dans les cercueils. Oui. 22 février. Oui. The 22nd of February. Oui.
16: That's more than 11 weeks before the outbreak was declared. The virus continued to spread, silently, invisibly, through this town and beyond. Healthcare workers are now playing catch-up to contain the outbreak, and the people of Mongbualu are still paying the price.
1: Please stay with us. Coming up after this short break on Newsnight, we'll have all the day's sport for you. As the Western Bulldogs, they dig deep to defeat Hawthorn. A dramatic second-half turnaround delivering their third straight victory.
0: Sky News will be back after this short break.

0: The Western Bulldogs have punished Hawthorn to win 77-71 at the MCG. Hawthorn were cruising in the first half, Nick Watson kicking three majors across the first two quarters, with the margin stretching out to 29 points after half-time. But the Bulldogs, they fought back, while Hawthorn wasted their chances in front of goal as well. The Dogs taking the lead in the fourth quarter and never letting it go from there.
1: Lock takes front position, grabbed it like a ruck, hooked it back to the top of the goal square. Norton, what a time! A time to fly! Lost his headband but didn't lose the footy. Aaron Norton, and from point blank range, the Bulldogs' dominance continues.
0: Hawthorn left wondering what if after this mark wasn't paid from right in front of goal. However, their accuracy cost them in the end, kicking just one major in the second half. In the NRL, and the Storm have snapped the Knights' winning streak with a 32-30 victory. It was a nightmare start for Newcastle as Phoenix Crossland was taken off the field after a sickening head knock just minutes into the match. The opening half, seeing the lead constantly changing, the Storm taking a two-point lead into the break. The entertaining battle continuing into the second half as Melbourne pushed further ahead.
2: De Grant, Munster on the angle, the stab kick. Leo, yes! Leo is over! Cam Munster tonight carrying this team on his back.
3: Oh, he's playing with plenty of passion, Dan, isn't he? Cameron Munster, he got the kick wrong last time. This time it was...
0: Maroons teammates turned on each other as Munster and Ponga had an ongoing battle and Gagai also involved. The Storm holding on against a fast-finishing Knights side to extend their Melbourne hoodoo, Newcastle unable to see victory there since 2015. And the Red Hot Roosters have outclassed the Raiders 26-0 in Canberra, a hat-trick from a returning winger sealing the deal for Sydney.
4: The Green Machine raring for their fourth straight home game of the season, but a Roosters star was shining in his return to the NRL.
5: Cherry Evans, Tedesco, some big names there. Toya, Nwagunitawase!
4: Mark Nwagunitawase scoring in his first game back from a syndesmosis injury. Canberra's Savelio Tamale out early after failing a HIA.
6: Loses his leg. Ooh. Oh, boy.
4: Victor Radley ruled offside for his try attempt, his Roosters teammate needing just 4 minutes to make amends.
5: Smith is away, Laurie chased, back in for Zavala. Raiders plenty back there, Zavala's left them all behind, the Roosters!
4: Hugo Zavala going the distance for the tricolours, while Marky Mark was putting himself in all the right places.
5: Walker's kick, he's got Toya there, Toya throws it back!
4: DCE drilling a 40-20, the Roosters' milestone man making it four tries in a row.
5: And Walker again! He could have just about

0: himself. The Roosters get another one.
1: Reece Robson crossing in his 150th NRL game to give the Chooks a 22-point halftime lead. Noonga Nita Wase not showing any signs of slowing down.
0: From the scrum, Walker, cut it ball, Toya, here he goes. Noonga Nita Wase for a hat trick. Oh yes, we didn't have to wait long.
1: The dual international steering his side in attack. Robert Toya taking over the tricolour's defence.
0: Starling the lorry to Weeks. Oh, tackle, yes! Robert Toya, the Terminator.
1: Nafahu White thought he'd found his first try of the season, but the bunker had other ideas.
2: He's in a position where Matt Timoko cannot get to the ball carry. This is an obstruction. We have a decision.
3: Yeah.
1: Victory slipping out of reach for the Raiders. The visitors also unable to add to their tally.
4: Does he do enough here to just dislodge the ball? Yes, he does.
1: The Roosters reigning supreme in Canberra with a 26-0 victory, keeping the Raiders scoreless and shoring up a spot in the NRL's top four. Sophie Norris, Fox Sports News.
5: The Brumbies Super Rugby Finals campaign has come to an end after they were hammered 66-12 by the Hurricanes in Wellington. The Canes hadn't lost to any Australian team at home since 2015, and it was soon clear that wouldn't be changing. The home side blistering in the first half to lead 38-7 at the break. A five-try flurry sending them on their way.
6: Delaney, the Knights' first try scorer, helping create some space for Love, who spins it to Naholo. Infield, here's another. This time round it's propped up and the Hurricanes are running hot.
5: And don't forget, for more live and breaking sport, you can always tune into Fox Sports News over on Channel 500. But before we go, we'll take a look at the weather ahead with Wendy John.
7: Patchy showers across the south and east, but only a millimetre or two in the rain gauge. If that. Otherwise, most other states and territory enjoying gorgeous conditions thanks to a big high pressure system across the country. Many enjoying a sunshiny long weekend.
5: Thank you for your company this Friday on Newsnight. I'll be back on Sunday with more. But for now, we have World News Overnight from the latest from the International Space Station, where astronauts are responding to worsening air leaks. Stay with us.
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0: Iran threatens to widen the Middle East conflict as its most senior military advisor lays down the red lines for peace negotiations. Prime Minister Anthony Albanese defends his budget ahead of trade talks with New Zealand PM Christopher Luxon. One Nation called out over its lack of costings as it endures more criticism of its handling of policies. And drama aboard the International Space Station, NASA reverses evacuation preparations for astronauts after an air leak is discovered. Plus, in sport, the Western Bulldogs fight back for a statement win and a fiery clash with the Hawks. Today's weather, a mostly sunny weekend for the country, with just the chance of a shower in Adelaide.
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0: Hello, a very warm welcome to you this Saturday morning, June 6th. Great to have your company. A military advisor to Iran's supreme leader has warned if the US resumes military action, it will take the conflict into the Indian Ocean and the Mediterranean. Let's go live to our Washington correspondent, Jonathan Kersley. Hello to you, John. Iran talking tough again, but Donald Trump, who has suggested there could be a deal this weekend, adamant things are still on track for peace.
2: That's right. President Trump has landed in Wisconsin, where he is due to speak about agricultural issues for American farmers at a rally event there. But this comes at a time when he has flagged that there could be some movement this weekend when it comes to the issues with Iran. Already today, he said that things are moving well. At the same time, on the other hand, you've had the Iranian regime, in particular the most senior military advisor to the Supreme Leader Ayatollah Mojtaba Khamenei, suggesting not only could the conflict expand if the United States decides to resume military action, but at the same time said it is President Trump who is essentially, in his words, leading to a deadlock in negotiations. The Iranians are urging the United States to unfreeze some $24 billion US dollars worth of assets, insisting it is not a lot of money to the Americans, but it is a lot to the Iranian regime, which has already lost some $6 billion US dollars worth of oil financing that has not been able to be received because the oil has not been able to be moved properly out of the Strait of Hormuz and the numbers that they are used to seeing. At the same time, the Iranian regime is also saying that this is a matter of trust, that if the United States wants to proceed with negotiations and end up with a deal, then it needs to hand over and unfreeze these assets in order to move things forward. Let's hear first from President Trump, who was speaking on board Air Force One, and then Mohsen Rezaei, who is the senior military advisor to the Supreme Leader.
3: And in the meantime, we're having great success with Iran. They're not going to have a nuclear weapon. And they're in no position to have a nuclear weapon.
4: Right now, we are in the first stage of negotiations, and Mr. Trump has brought the negotiations to a standstill. This will not happen.
5: Are the negotiations right now blocked, or do you think that a memorandum of understanding can be reached quickly?
4: In my opinion, the negotiations are at a deadlock, and Trump must break this deadlock.
2: Alex, interesting that what you also heard Mohsen Rezaei say in that interview with CNN is that he does not see a circumstance where the Supreme Leader would meet with President Trump, as President Trump had said yesterday. When it comes to one of the other central issues in this situation, this conflict, and that is what is taking place in Lebanon between Israel and Hezbollah. Once again today, we have seen launches from both sides, Israel launching strikes inside southern Lebanon and Hezbollah launching rockets in the direction of IDF forces and also in the direction of Israel as well. Lebanon's leader, though, however, has been firm in his language against the Iranian regime. Obviously, Hezbollah is linked to, is financed by Iran. And he has been very firm in his criticism of Iran when it comes to this conflict, this negotiation, and situations as it stands with Hezbollah in his own country. This is the message he had, though, for both Israel and for Hezbollah, insisting it's time now for the two groups to sit down and talk.
3: They can flatten the whole country. They can destroy the whole country. They can invade the whole country. But they will never be able to achieve their objective. On the contrary, Hezbollah can drag the country into a protracted war, but they will never be able to achieve their objective as well. So it's about time for both sides to sit and talk.
2: And Alex, there's a lot of interested voices weighing in when it comes to the situation inside the Middle East. And we've heard from yet another one today, and that is Russian President Vladimir Putin, who has denied that Russia has provided Iran with any sort of military hardware. At the same time, he said he will not be sitting down for a meeting with Ukraine's President Volodymyr Zelensky, as had been suggested by the Ukrainian leader. But he's also said that it's time for peace between the United States and Iran, that it would be good for a longer-lasting ceasefire. Some may see the irony in that as Russia continues its war with Ukraine.
0: Yeah, and also reports of how they are potentially helping Iran with its war effort. Interesting stuff, as always, very well outlined by you, Jonathan Kersley, in Washington. Thank you. Back home, the Prime Minister has defended the budget at this year's Australia's Economic Outlook, hosted by Sky News and The Australian. Anthony Albanese taking the opportunity to point out tax reforms in the Australian economy were urgently needed and refusing to apologise for breaking an election promise.
6: Fresh from delivering the budget last month, the Prime Minister delivered the keynote speech at this year's Economic Outlook Forum. Despite growing economic uncertainty, he says his government decided to waste no time pulling the trigger on controversial reforms.
7: They say the best time to fix the roof is when the sun is shining. But the work we have to do cannot wait for blue skies.
6: As the government's controversial changes to negative gearing and capital gains tax passed the lower house, the Prime Minister explained why the action was needed.
7: What we're doing is rebalancing the system so the investment decisions are driven by economic reasons, not tax outcomes. And so we better align the way that Australia treats income earned from work compared to income derived from assets.
6: The Prime Minister asked by Sky News political editor Andrew Clennell if he owed the Australian people an explanation for changing the government's tax policy.
8: Do you owe the Australian people an apology for violating their trust by going to this election, never mentioning these policies, in fact denying them to me and other journalists? Do you owe an apology over that?
7: It wasn't our policy. I'm not interested in word games, Andrew, and I don't think Australian people are either. They will make a judgment. Part of the judgment will be, of course, about when governments change positions. But on the merits of what we are doing, you know, and it strikes me, if anyone out there thinks that the housing market is working, then they're bonkers.
6: The event coincides with this week's release of economic growth figures, which showed growth in the Australian economy slowed slightly in the first quarter of the year. The Reserve Bank's Deputy Governor Andrew Hauser, speaking with Sky News business editor Ross Greenwood, said those numbers are still strong.
9: 2% actually at the moment, and actually the economy grew on an annual basis, 2.5% the first quarter, is pretty good going. There aren't many economies growing more rapidly than that right now. But the 2% sustainable rate of growth is the speed limit. And maybe I'll take a minute, if I can, to just break that down a bit. You can break the two down into the rate of growth of the population and the rate of productivity growth.
6: The forum also heard from a number of business leaders about the challenges and opportunities in the Australian economy. The opportunity around innovation and new technologies like AI taking centre stage. Leaders agreeing on one thing: those that don't innovate get left behind.
10: I think we're at an inflection point with AI where there's an opportunity for public and private sectors to really embrace it.
11: I think the businesses that will do well will be the businesses that embrace AI and see the opportunity.
12: The organisations that use technology to the best advantage are the ones that have the best economic outcomes, no doubt about that.
6: And from the Prime Minister on how much consultation there'll be with business on the budget changes.
7: This is not going to be a long, drawn-out process that ends with fiddling around the edges of the status quo.
6: Matt Taylor, Sky News, Sydney.
0: New Zealand Prime Minister Christopher Luxon has arrived in Queensland ahead of annual talks with Prime Minister Anthony Albanese. Aspen Blomfield is our reporter in Noosa and filed this.
13: The world has changed considerably since the Australian and New Zealand Prime Ministers last met 12 months ago. Tensions in the Middle East have spilled over into all-out war, prompting an increase in defence spending across the globe, US Secretary of War Pete Hegseth has called New Zealand a freeloader, a label Prime Minister Christopher Luxon categorically denies. Prime Minister Anthony Albanese and Mr Luxon are expected to discuss closer integration of ANZAC forces by 2035. They're also likely to share concern over a recent travel ban on four Kiwi MPs. The politicians are barred from entering China after a cross-parliamentary trip to Taiwan, despite New Zealand acknowledging the One China policy. Mr Luxon toured the headquarters for the 2032 Olympics and met with Queensland Premier David Crisafulli on Friday afternoon. But the standout event was a visit to the Pacific Policing Initiative, a multinational deployment group designed to support major events in the region. The Sunshine Coast will play host to the annual talks showcasing the region's $32 billion economy. New Zealand is the largest source of international visitors in Noosa, demonstrating the close ties between the two nations.
0: Aspen Blomfield reporting there. One Nation leader Pauline Hanson has come under fire for misleading voters on why she is yet to cost her signature policies. Treasurer Jim Chalmers and Labour Minister Murray Watt accusing the senator of falsely claiming she was unable to have costings calculated by the Parliamentary Budget Office. The Treasurer says Ms Hanson's party must put a price on her policies in order to be taken seriously. Senator Hanson has repeatedly defended her position, claiming the party was unable to use the PBO before the last election due to not having enough MPs. The coalition is pushing to reform the government's aged care assessment tool. It's been criticised for using an algorithm to determine the level of funding a person should receive. A human override option was removed late last year, forcing patients to undergo an appeals process to overturn any decisions they didn't agree with. Liberal Senator Anne Ruston plans to introduce legislation to have trained human professionals back in control of the process. The federal government defending the system, saying it makes assessments more equitable for patients. Turning overseas again, US Vice President J.D. Vance has weighed in on the political turmoil surrounding the murder of a British student. J.D. Vance claims Henry Novak would still be alive if Europeans had stood their ground against self-hatred and the mass invasion of migrants.
14: This is the second intervention on this issue by the Trump administration, or the third if you include its allies, because this began with a series of posts by Elon Musk in relation to the murder of Henry Novak. That prompted the Prime Minister to accuse him of interfering in UK politics and attempting to whip up division. But Keir Starmer's words didn't stop the US State Department from then issuing a very hard-hitting statement in which it used the term two-tier policing, the very term being used by Reform leader Nigel Farage, a longtime friend and ally of President Trump. Downing Street said it didn't recognise that characterisation of policing, but again, that response hasn't prevented the Vice President of the United States from now involving himself in this matter. Posting online, J.D. Vance said this: Henry Novak died the same way a civilization dies, abandoned, handcuffed by authorities who neither trusted nor cared for him, and accused of hate crimes he did not commit. His murder is as tragic as it is enraging. He should be alive today, and he would be if the last few generations of European elites had stood their ground against the politics of self-hatred and the mass invasion of migrants, many of whom despise the West and the people who love it. Henry was far from the first to so needlessly lose his life, and I fear he won't be the last. Each time a life like his is lost, the proper response, the only response, is righteous anger. To some extent, this follows a familiar pattern. It's not unusual for the Trump administration to point to tragic murders carried out by migrants in a bid to justify its policies on mass immigration and national sovereignty. But it is an entirely different matter altogether. For one party in what we often call the special relationship, the United States, to accuse the other, the United Kingdom, of having a two-tier criminal justice system and overseeing civilizational decline.
0: That's David Blevins reporting. Now, several astronauts have been told they can return to the International Space Station after a dramatic sequence of events saw them preparing for a potential emergency evacuation. NASA ordering five crew members to take shelter in a shuttle attached to the space station after two air leaks were identified in Russia's section of the structure. This is the moment NASA says it made the decision due to an abundance of caution.
15: Crew Dragon establish safe haven. And if we need to suit up, we will do that once we're inside the Dragon. We will not suit up prior.
16: Houston station on 2, we copy all 3.4, no suit up required.
0: Two Russian astronauts then quickly sealed one of the leaks before NASA reversed the take shelter order after roughly 2 hours. One crack still remains, but the space organization says there is no longer a threat to the life of the crew. A spokesperson from NASA says the segment had been suffering from cracks and leaks for some time, and it was a persistent problem. Let's take a look at the latest weather forecast now with Wendy John.
17: Patchy showers across the south and east, but only a millimetre or two in the rain gauge, if that. Otherwise, most other states and territory enjoying gorgeous conditions thanks to a big high-pressure system across the country. Many enjoying a sunshiny long weekend.
0: We'll have a full weather forecast later this morning in the show, but still ahead here on Weekend First Edition, there's outrage in the UK after a royal watchdog uncovered an old source of income for the disgraced former Prince Andrew.
1: Sky News will be back after this short break.

0: Hello, welcome back to Weekend First Edition. I'm Alex Thomas. Great to have you with us. A so-called ISIS bride will remain behind bars facing charges of slavery. Prosecutors have been fighting to prevent Zainab Ahmad from being released on bail, arguing she was involved in the alleged enslavement of a woman. Her bail application has been adjourned until June 15th. Jack Nyhoff has more.
1: 31-year-old Zainab Ahmad is being accused of actively participating in the mistreatment of a teenager that her family kept as a slave in Syria. Prosecutors told the Melbourne Magistrates Court that her father kept the victim as a sex slave who he repeatedly sexually assaulted inside their home after purchasing the 15-year-old for $10,000. While Ms. Ahmed did not assault the girl, it's been argued that she actively participated in the deprivation of the teenager's human rights. The Australian Federal Police have been investigating the Ahmed family since 2017. Ms. Ahmed is accused of moving to Syria in 2015 with her family to support the Islamic State. The mother of three was among a group of ISIS-linked women and children who travelled to Melbourne last month. Ms. Ahmed was arrested and charged on arrival with crimes against humanity, including using a slave. She spent the last month behind bars. A counter-terrorism detective argued Ms. Ahmed should not be bailed because she would pose an unacceptable risk.
0: China's President Xi Jinping is expected to meet North Korea's Kim Jong-un next week during a rare visit to Pyongyang. It'll be the Chinese leader's first visit to the country in nearly 7 years. North Korean state media is reporting the visit was under the invitation of Kim Jong-un. It will mark the 65th anniversary of the two countries' defense treaty. The World Health Organization has announced more than $800 million in funding for a six-month plan to fight Ebola. The current outbreak is already the fourth largest on record, with 381 confirmed cases and 62 deaths in the Democratic Republic of Congo. The organization is calling for international assistance in managing the outbreak.
2: We're not starting from zero. This plan draws on lessons from previous Ebola outbreaks and recent health emergencies. Those lessons are clear. Speed matters, coordination matters, and consistency matters.
0: The money will help fund the joint partnership between the World Health Organization and other partners, including UNICEF and the African Center for Disease Control. A review into Royals Housing has revealed that Andrew Mountbatten Windsor received rental income from three properties he sublet at Royal Lodge. The former prince lived at the estate until earlier this year when he was forced to leave.
3: We don't know how he badly bruised his face, and we're told it's not a cause for concern. But there's a bigger question facing Andrew Mountbatten Windsor. How much money did he make charging staff to live on his Windsor estate? His lease on Royal Lodge permitted him to charge rent and didn't state how much he could or should demand, but the exact figures being kept private.
4: This is quite outrageous for the public purse, because all money, first of all, should go to the Crown Estates, and the Crown Estates then pays money from its profits to the government. So we are, in fact, as taxpayers, subsidising money to go into Andrew's pocket.
3: It wasn't in the remit or scope of the National Audit Office to ask how much Andrew made. Its report is the most detailed account of royal finances and residences for two decades. Also unclear why Princess Beatrice and Princess Eugenie don't pay their own rent. They each have a home in royal palaces, but the king picks up the bill. They're not working royals, though, and both sisters have jobs and wealthy husbands. What's more, none of their cousins, who are also non-working royals, has the same perk. Buckingham Palace insists it's committed to transparency. A spokesperson said, "We hope that the findings will help correct, clarify, or contextualise a number of points regarding royal properties." But many are unconvinced.
5: I'm a supporter of the royal family. I really am. But if we want to continue respecting, trusting them, loving them, they have to modernise. And and part of that is around the royal finances, particular time when everybody else is struggling with the cost of living in their daily lives.
6: There are still many outstanding questions, but we have learnt a lot from this document, and it could change things. What's in here will form the basis of an inquiry by MPs.
3: The Public Accounts Committee will soon scrutinise the opaque world of royal finances to determine whether there's value for money for us, the taxpayer. Laura Bundock, Sky News.
0: British actor Anthony Head has died, aged 72. He was best known for his role on Buffy the Vampire Slayer and most recently as Rupert Mannion in football comedy Ted Lasso. His family confirming his death in a statement saying he passed away due to complications from pneumonia, surrounded by his loved ones. His daughters, Emily and Daisy Head, said it had been a privilege to see the impact his life had had on so many people. Stay with us here on Weekend First Edition. We've got more weather and the latest from the world of sport. The Roosters back on track in the NRL. Too classy for Canberra. And that has really sent a message to the rest of the league.
7: Sky News will be back after this short break.

0: Hello, welcome back to Weekend First Edition. I'm Alex Thomas this Saturday morning. Thanks for your company. A top Iranian official claims a peace deal between Iran and the U.S. hinges on the Trump administration releasing $24 billion in frozen Iranian assets. Mohsen Rezaei, senior military advisor to the supreme leader, says the ball is in Donald Trump's court when it comes to ending hostilities. He also claims the U.S. would enter into a dark corridor if it resumed fighting.
1: Iran has openly stated that our assets have been frozen and you must release them. The Americans are not telling the truth in this regard.
2: So the frozen assets are the big problem right now.
1: This is a sign of trust building. If Trump takes the negotiation seriously, $24 billion is not much to America. If he wants to reach an agreement with Iran, this $24 billion is a test of trust that Iran wants to have with Trump.
0: U.S. officials are concerned that unfreezing funds at this stage of the conflict may remove some leverage over the regime. NASA has ended its shelter order for astronauts on board the International Space Station, which was triggered by a worsening air leak. Barnaby Papadopoulos has the details.
3: It was quite a dramatic afternoon aboard the International Space Station, but it does now appear that that moment of maximum risk has passed. It was reported that astronauts were told by NASA to shelter in place, to shelter in the Dragon capsule. That's the spacecraft that will have brought them to the space station due to an air leak. They were also told to wear their spacesuits. Now, what we believe happened is a Russian cosmonaut was attempting to fix a leak in the Russian section of the International Space Station. And it's been reported that instead of using sealant, which is what they've used in the past, the cosmonaut was using a saw to try and access the part of the space station where the leak supposedly was. Russian media has reported that there were two leaks, one of which was fixed. We're not too sure about what happened to the second leak, but this has been a long-running saga on the International Space Station. Concerns about leaks in that Russian segment of the International Space Station were first raised all the way back in 2019. And we understand that NASA and the Russian Space Agency have long disagreed on the best way to fix them. So what's happened today is a Russian cosmonaut has attempted to fix a leak using a more invasive method, I think, of doing so. And that prompted concern from NASA and the order for astronauts to shelter in place. That has now been lifted and they're going about their daily activities. And this just speaks to the age of the International Space Station, which NASA is taking out of use after 2030.
0: Vladimir Putin has rejected calls from Volodymyr Zelensky in a letter for face-to-face talks. The Russian leader says he sees no reason for the two to meet. Both sides have continued launching drones across their joint border. Michael Clark has analyzed the most recent clashes.
4: The Ukrainians have had quite a good week in terms of the war this week. They've been doing very well on the battlefield recently, and that's become a matter of public knowledge. In the areas of the battlefield that really count down here in the southwest, they have actually pushed the Russians back. And although the fighting is vicious, really vicious, the Russians are still losing over 1,000 men a day. The Ukrainians are losing at least a couple of hundred, 200 or 300 a day, maybe 400 on a bad day. But what's going on here is shows that the Ukrainians are holding the Russians and the Russian offensive is just ground to a halt. They're not doing very well at all. And equally, the Ukrainians are hitting Russia's oil industry. So there have been big attacks this week at Krasnodar, at Nizhny Novgorod, and most symbolically at St. Petersburg, in the oil installations there at Petersburg, right where the St. Petersburg Economic Forum was meeting, where Putin was speaking today. And so the great plume of oil smoke is still there for all to see. That's a big symbolic victory for the Ukrainians, which is why I think Zelensky, President Zelensky, has written this very cheeky letter to Putin saying that you ought to think about the cost of this war, that you are now facing a problem of survival. We can survive. We, the Ukrainians, have no alternative. We're fighting for our lives, but you've got to think about this. Now, it was a cheeky letter, and Putin's reacted to it in the way that you would expect. And there have been attacks on Kyiv and attacks around the other parts of Ukraine during this last couple of days. In a sense, the Russians are reacting partly out of rage, but also they've gone for an air campaign now, day and night, against Ukrainian cities because their ground campaign is failing. Which brings us back to the bigger point behind Zelensky's letter. It wasn't only a letter to Putin. It was an open letter sent to all the foreign ministries around the world. And the message to the other foreign ministries was, look, we are not losing. Putin has created this narrative that they must win, that the Russians inevitably, eventually will win. It's not true, says Zelensky. We are holding our own in the air, on the ground, at sea. We're doing quite well. So it's not inevitable that we're going to lose. Look at what it's costing the Russians. That's the message to everybody else. But there's a real message to Putin in all of this as well. Zelensky always says, look, I'm younger than Putin. I'm going to be here when Putin's long since gone. And he implies in this cheeky letter that Putin's getting to be an old man. He can't really see what's happening to his own country. And this is the real message.
5: He does have to tread lightly there.
0: Tell us about

0: who were front runners at the start of this election are now around that 4 or 5% mark. So that is eating a lot of that Democratic vote share. So I would not say that Hilton is especially popular, especially among a general election electorate in California. And I do expect that Javier Becerra will take the lead once we start to see some more of these ballots counted.
1: And of course, we're all trying to gauge how the votes might go in those midterm elections later this year. And we're trying to take, I guess, some of these primaries and extrapolate stuff from that. What other primaries should we be looking out for when it comes to trying to gauge where American public opinion is right now?
0: Yeah, and I think that you really need to look at these primaries sort of in the aggregate. I don't like using primaries typically as a predictor of general elections. I don't necessarily think that turnout in the primary translates in November. However, I will say there is a lot of energy, a lot of enthusiasm to vote in these primaries. We're seeing record-breaking numbers out of California and other states. You know, I would still look at some of those swing states from 2024, like Georgia, North Carolina, et cetera. You'll want to look at those states and see how folks vote. But again, I wouldn't necessarily look to the primaries to predict the future. But I think that we can say that there is a lot of enthusiasm to get out there and vote.
1: Matt, let me throw you a bit of a curveball. So we didn't prepare for this, but I'm obviously very keen on the World Cup kicking off over in North America in less than a week's time. If you've got a situation where you've got this great international sporting tournament happening in the US, there's some great results, spectacular goals. Is there actually a bit of a feel-good factor that President Trump can ride on?
0: Well, I think there certainly could be. You know, you would think that would be a prime opportunity to unite the country and to promote the country abroad. I don't know whether that will happen. I think the individual cities are certainly looking at it in that sort of perspective, but remains to be seen how the president will handle the World Cup, but it could certainly be a unifying factor.
1: Still a few soccer skeptics amongst the US public as well, but Matt, we really appreciate you outlining it for us. Matt Taglia there, thank you. Now, Victoria's state election might be in November, but a big political battle is shaping up in Bendigo that could have huge ramifications for Premier Jacinta Allen. Sky News host Peter Credlin traveling to the region to speak with a Nationals candidate who's hoping to bring about change.
2: Jacinta Allen has held the seat of Bendigo East since 1999. But a political battle is brewing that some are frothing over.
3: There's no beer at all if you vote for Labor. I wouldn't vote for Labor if you give me a cake.
2: Nationals candidate Andrew Lethlean is hoping to oust Premier Jacinta Allen in the seat at the state election in November.
4: If we're going to win government, we need to get rid of her first and then get a change of government.
2: He's promising to give regional areas their fair share if elected.
4: All the blowouts of these major big builds in Melbourne are hurting the regional towns. And this fair share that the Nationals and the Coalition have agreed to, 25% of the investment will come to the regions because we've got 25% of the population.
2: A local publican and second-time National Party candidate, Andrew Lethlean came close to winning Bendigo's federal seat last year. And voter sentiment shows he has a strong chance to bring about change come November.
5: Enough's enough, you know. People have had it. I used to be a Labor supporter. Never again.
6: I think Victoria has enough of the Labor government.
7: Jacinta, I think it's time to resign. So it's time to go. Go while you can.
2: In what could be seen as a sign the Premier is concerned her seat might not be safe, she was recently seen door knocking. A move Mr. Lethlean admits surprised him.
4: I think any good politician would be knocking on doors because they want some feedback for a start. And I knock on a lot of doors. But I must admit, the feedback I get from most of the doors I knock on is that people are sick and tired of this government.
2: The Nationals candidate believes he can step up to the challenge.
4: I just need to prove to everyone that I'm going to make sure that we get a fair share for the regions and I'm the right person for the job.
2: His mum and biggest supporter believes he is.
8: I think he'd be excellent. So not because he's my son, but I know he would be excellent.
2: Christy Lloyd, Sky News.
1: A little-known Kiwi footballer has become a surprise fans' favourite ahead of the World Cup kicking off next Friday. Tim Payne, who plays for Wellington Phoenix in the A-League here and also represents New Zealand's national team, the All Whites, has become a

0: social media star with his own football anthem. New Zealand correspondent Bridie Whitten reports.
1: He's one of New Zealand's most unassuming athletes, but an Argentinian social media influencer has helped catapult him to global fame.
2: One afternoon, just started getting a few random notifications, and then I looked on my Instagram and noticed that someone had tagged me in a video, and it was obviously in Spanish. So.
1: Valen Scarsini, known as El Scarso Online, recently decided to seek out the World Cup's least known footballer. His quest led him to Tim Payne. Mr. Scarsini believed the New Zealander was the least known player heading into the World Cup and encouraged his supporter base of more than a million people to show support to the Wellington Phoenix star. A video posted online gained traction fast, and within a week, Mr. Payne's Instagram has grown from fewer than 5,000 followers to more than 4.6 million people, the equivalent of more than 85% of New Zealand's population.
2: I was coming into camp, just trying to prepare for a World Cup, quietly coming into camp preparing for a World Cup. And now I've got millions of people from multiple countries, you know, following my Instagram and following, I guess, my journey and New Zealand football's journey as a whole.
1: His popularity has spawned into memes, a custom-made figurine, and his own anthem. It's a remarkable rise for a player virtually unknown outside of New Zealand a week ago. New Zealand is the lowest-ranked team at the World Cup, but it's hoped Tim Payne's newfound fame could help draw more interest to the All Whites ahead of their first game next week.
2: On the whole, I hope that we as a team and a nation can make all those people proud and have something for them to cheer.
1: Bridie Whitten, Sky News, Wellington.
0: Stay with us here on Weekend First Edition. We're going to tell you about the US President's confidence over a peace deal with Iran despite threats of escalation. Plus, an emergency warning on board the International Space Station and how it was resolved.
3: Sky News will be back after this short break.

0: Sky News will be back.
1: Iran threatening to widen the Middle East conflict as its most senior military advisor reveals the latest red lines for peace negotiations. Prime Minister Anthony Albanese defends his budget ahead of trade talks with New Zealand PM Christopher Luxon. One Nation called out over its lack of costings as it endures more criticism of its handling of policies. And drama aboard the International Space Station, NASA reversing emergency evacuation preparations for astronauts. Plus, in sport, the Western Bulldogs fight back for a statement win in a fiery AFL clash with the Hawks. Today's weather, a mostly sunny weekend for the country, with just the chance of a shower in Adelaide.
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1: Hello, a very warm welcome to you this Saturday morning, June the 6th. Great to have you with us. US President Donald Trump believes things are moving well with Iran, even as the Supreme Leader's military advisor says it's the American president who's holding up negotiations. Let's go live to join our Washington correspondent, Jonathan Kersey. Jono, Iran again talking tough, but this is becoming a bit of a familiar pattern.
3: Well, we've heard similar language before from Iran throughout this conflict and even long before it, talking tough against the United States of America and Israel in particular. This time around, it is the military advisor of the Supreme Leader, Ayatollah Mojtaba Khamenei, who is directing his language firmly at the American president. He believes that negotiations can move forward if indeed $24 billion, US dollars worth of assets that have been frozen by the United States can be unfrozen, handed back to the Iranians, and then the conversations can move forward. He says it is President Trump who is leading to a deadlock in negotiations. The American president is firmly of the view that there could be some movement this weekend. Right now, he is addressing farmers at an agricultural event in Wisconsin. He's spoken about the issue with Iran earlier today, insisting that things are going quite well in his words. He had touted that this weekend could see some significant progress. But let's hear from President Trump as he was speaking on Air Force One, and then we'll hear from Mohsen Rezaei, who is the military advisor to Iran's Ayatollah.
4: In the meantime, we're having great success with Iran. They're not going to have a nuclear weapon, and they're in no position to have a nuclear weapon.
5: This is a sign of trust building. If Trump takes the negotiations seriously, $24 billion is not much to America. If he wants to reach an agreement with Iran, this $24 billion is a test of trust that Iran wants to have with Trump. This is a test that America must pass.
3: So, Alex, you hear there the military advisor talking about this being a test of trust for President Trump and for the United States of America. President Trump really, over the last few days, has tried to shift the political conversation here back to domestic issues, particularly with those primaries and the midterms very much in mind, if indeed the United States wants to, the Republicans want to hang on to control of both the US House and the Senate beyond November and then beyond the early part of next year. But there's another facet to this US-Iran conversation, and that is what is taking place between Israel and Hezbollah inside Lebanon. There had been that ceasefire struck between Israel and Lebanon, but Hezbollah is not a party to it. It had largely rejected the ceasefire that had been agreed to, a renewed ceasefire, and once again today, we are seeing strikes launched by Hezbollah, rockets fired in the direction of IDF soldiers, and Israel continuing its attacks on Hezbollah inside southern Lebanon. The Lebanese president, interestingly, has had some very stern words for the Iranian regime. In an interview he's done with CNN here in the United States, he has told them that essentially they

0: need to get out of his country. Now, what he means by that is backing Hezbollah, because Iran has long financed not only organisations like the Houthis in Yemen, but terror groups including Hezbollah inside Lebanon as well. This is just some of what the Lebanese president said to say.
1: They can flatten the whole country. They can destroy the whole country. They can invade the whole country. But they will never be able to achieve their objective. On the contrary, Hezbollah can drag the country into a protracted war, but they will never be able to achieve their objective as well. So it's about time for both sides to sit and talk.
0: And Alex, we know that there is a lot of vested interests in trying to find a resolution to what has taken place in the Middle East and with the US-Iran conflict in order largely to try and get the Strait of Hormuz reopened. Interestingly, we've heard from Russian President Vladimir Putin on this issue today. He has denied providing military assistance to Iran, said Iran may well have got into Russian satellites to use information to help locate American targets. At the same time, the Russian leader has rejected the idea of talks with Ukraine's President Volodymyr Zelensky. But there's a sense of irony too, because while the Russia-Ukraine war very much continues, today, speaking in St. Petersburg, the Russian leader insisted that there should be a prolonged ceasefire, a peace between the United States and Iran, because it would be good for the world. Alex.
2: Yet he doesn't believe that when it comes to his own conflict with Ukraine. Jonathan Kersley with the latest from Washington. Appreciate that, Jono. And as he was saying, the US president currently speaking to local farmers in Wisconsin. Let's listen in to what he's saying.
3: But I said, you know, I want to write about the border. And I want to talk about the border. Because when I came here, we had the most unsafe, we had the worst border maybe anywhere in the world. There was no border. 25 million people came in. Drug dealers came in. People from mental institutions came in. Murderers came in. 11,888 murders, most of whom, over 50% of whom, killed. Can you believe this? More than one person. One killed seven people. We allowed them into our country. We've got them largely. They're going out, and they're going out fast. We have to fight crooked judges, crooked administrations, crooked politicians, but they're going out fast. But we have the safest border in our history for the last 12 months. And this is a hard number to believe, but I don't give it. It's a number that's out there. You've heard it. Zero people have come into our country through our southern border. Zero. It's a little hard to believe, but it's a little hard. If they said like 20 people, I would have been, you know, 25 million came in through sleepy Joe Biden. So we had zero people. And these are done by largely sort of a radical leading left people, the reports. But it is what it is. And the good thing is they don't try to come in. It makes it a lot easier because they know it's going to be very hard to come in. Now, we take people in, but they have to come in legally. We want people to come in, but they have to come in legally. But I say, let's talk about the border, sir. Nobody cares about the border. I said, I won the election on the border. Let's talk about the border. Sir, I'm telling you, nobody cares. Run. Nobody cares about the border. You fix the border. I want to brag about it. Sir, they want to hear about other things like fertilizer. And we'll take care of fertilizer, too. You know, when I also came in, eggs were like the highest. And remember this, I inherited all these high prices. They came in and they said, affordability. They made up the word, because that's the only thing they're good at, although I'm good at making up words. So they go, affordability.
2: We'll leave the US President Donald Trump there for now. It doesn't look like he's going to take a breath anytime soon. We will, of course, keep monitoring that to see if he has any more news on those Iran negotiations. But he was facing, in theory, quite a tough crowd there. Local farmers in Wisconsin, they've been hammered by the tariffs war and the economic fallout of the Iran conflict. But huge cheers for him, as you could hear when he talked about the zero migrants that have crossed the border with Mexico. The US president even admitting himself that it's hard to believe that figure is true. Let's turn to events back home. The Prime Minister defending his budget at this year's Australia's Economic Outlook, hosted by Sky News and The Australian. Anthony Albanese taking the opportunity to point out tax reforms in the Australian economy were urgently needed and refusing to apologise for breaking

0: an election promise.
1: Fresh from delivering the budget last month, the Prime Minister delivered the keynote speech at this year's Economic Outlook Forum. Despite growing economic uncertainty, he says his government decided to waste no time pulling the trigger on controversial reforms.
2: They say the best time to fix the roof is when the sun is shining. But the work we have to do cannot wait for blue skies.
1: As the government's controversial changes to negative gearing and capital gains tax passed the lower house, the Prime Minister explained why the action was needed.
2: What we're doing is rebalancing the system so the investment decisions are driven by economic reasons, not tax outcomes. And so we better align the way that Australia treats income earned from work compared to income derived from assets.
1: The Prime Minister asked by Sky News political editor Andrew Clennell if he owed the Australian people an explanation for changing the government's tax policy.
3: Do you owe the Australian people an apology for violating their trust by going to this election, never mentioning these policies, in fact denying them to me and other journalists? Do you owe an apology over that?
2: It wasn't our policy. I'm not interested in word games, Andrew, and I don't think Australian people are either. They will make a judgment. Part of the judgment will be, of course, about when governments change positions. But on the merits of what we are doing, yeah, and it strikes me, if anyone out there thinks that the housing market is working, then they're bonkers.
1: The event coincides with this week's release of economic growth figures, which showed growth in the Australian economy slowed slightly in the first quarter of the year. The Reserve Bank's Deputy Governor Andrew Hauser, speaking with Sky News business editor Ross Greenwood, said those numbers are still strong.
4: 2% actually at the moment, and actually the economy grew on an annual basis 2.5% the first quarter.

0: around innovation and new technologies like AI taking center stage. Leaders agreeing on one thing, those that don't innovate get left behind.
1: I think we're at an inflection point with AI where there's an opportunity for public and private sectors to really embrace it.
2: I think the businesses that will do well will be the businesses that embrace AI and see the opportunity.
3: The organisations that use technology to the best advantage are the ones that have the best economic outcomes, no doubt about that.
0: And from the Prime Minister on how much consultation there'll be with business on the budget changes.
4: This is not going to be a long, drawn-out process that ends with fiddling around the edges of the status quo.
0: Matt Taylor, Sky News, Sydney.
5: New Zealand Prime Minister Christopher Luxon has warned against taking the Trans-Tasman relationship for granted ahead of annual talks with the Prime Minister Anthony Albanese. Aspen Blomfield is there and joins us live from Noosa. Aspen, the two leaders already getting together at a business dinner.
6: That's right, Alex. Prime Ministers Anthony Albanese and Christopher Luxon exchanged pleasantries, shook hands and gave a short address during an economic forum here in Noosa. Last night, Anthony Albanese discussed the volatility of the world and said norms such as trade being good and globalization lifting people out of poverty are no longer norms which can be taken for granted. Meanwhile, Prime Minister Christopher Luxon said the world is now defined more by power than it is by rules. And he also said the Trans-Tasman relationship between Australia and New Zealand is more important than ever. Here are some of the excerpts from that address.
4: This is an important relationship, more important than ever. We live in a volatile world. We live in a world in which a war on the other side of the Middle East, where neither of us are protagonists, still is having an impact here.
7: This is a really important relationship. It's important that we are actually formally having our Australia-New Zealand leadership meeting each and every year, so we never take this relationship for granted.
6: It's a very busy schedule for both leaders on the Sunshine Coast today. They'll begin the morning with another economic forum convened by the Australia-New Zealand Leadership Forum. They'll then head into one-on-one talks, those annual bilateral meetings, 12 months on from their last one in Queenstown. And they'll finish the day with a press conference. We're expecting plenty of questions surrounding defence spending and military preparedness. US Secretary of War Pete Hegseth recently accusing New Zealand of being freeloaders. We're also expecting questions surrounding those four New Zealand MPs which were recently barred from entering China after a cross-parliamentary trip to Taiwan. And finally, we're also expecting a few questions on Albanese's proposed capital gains tax changes. The New Zealand government recently invited Australian businesses to head across the ditch and do business in New Zealand because their tax system is much more simple in comparison. We're here on the Sunshine Coast, Alex, because the economy here is worth $32 billion. New Zealanders make up the top international tourists, and there are now direct flights from Auckland to Noosa. So plenty on the agenda here today.
5: Aspen, thank you. One Nation leader, Pauline Hanson, has come under fire for misleading voters on why she's yet to cost her signature policies. Treasurer Jim Chalmers and Labor Minister Murray Watt accusing the senator of falsely claiming she was unable to have costings calculated by the Parliamentary Budget Office. The Treasurer says Ms. Hanson's party must put a price on their policies in order to be taken seriously. Senator Hanson has repeatedly defended her position, claiming the party was unable to use the PBO before the last election due to not having enough MPs. There's been drama on the International Space Station with several astronauts rushing to evacuate before an emergency situation was resolved. NASA ordering five crew members to take shelter in a shuttle attached to the space station after two air leaks were identified in Russia's section. This is the moment the message was relayed to the astronauts.
8: Crew Dragon established safe haven. And if we need to suit up, we will do that once we're inside the Dragon. We will not suit up prior.
9: Houston station on two. We copy all 3.4. No suit up required.
5: Two Russian astronauts then quickly sealed one of the leaks before NASA reversed the take shelter order After roughly 2 hours, one crack still remains, but the

0: space organization says there is no longer a threat to the lives of the crew. A NASA spokesperson said it's a persistent problem. Let's get a check on the latest weather forecast now. Wendy John from Sky News Weather has that.
1: Patchy showers across the south and east, but only a millimetre or two in the rain gauge, if that. Otherwise, most other states and territory enjoying gorgeous conditions thanks to a big high pressure system across the country. Many enjoying a sunshiny long weekend.
0: Stay with us here on Weekend First Edition. More chat about Australia's economy, plus China's President Xi Jinping to visit North Korea in a rare trip. Those details are just ahead too.
2: Sky News will be back after this short break.

0: Hello, I'm Alex Thomas with your weekend first edition. Welcome back. Just before the break, we covered Anthony Albanese's defence of the federal budget and his meeting with New Zealand's PM. Let's get into some more detail on Australia's economic outlook now. Deakin University economist Dr. Natalia Iliashina joins us live from Melbourne. Natalia, great to have you back on the show. Let's start with the broader picture because there's so much to cover, isn't there? But just in terms of the broad brushstrokes, if you like, Anthony Albanese, we heard just before the break, defending his federal budget that has been so hotly debated, hasn't it, in the weeks since then. Some economists in Matt Taylor's report claiming that actually the year-to-date growth of 2.5% for Australia compares very favourably with other developed economies. Where do you sit right now?
1: That's correct. Yesterday's economic forum delivered quite a positive outlook on the economy across all speakers, including Anthony Albanese, Paul Whitaker and Reserve Bank's Hauser as well. And yes, they were comparing our numbers with the European Union mostly, which we do compare quite favorably. Having said that, why don't we start comparing ourselves with the true leaders in the global economy that are, for example, United States, that have comparable numbers on unemployment and inflation, but a lot more consistently stronger economic growth coupled with improving productivity and increasing investments in the infrastructure, in manufacturing and technologies.
0: Obviously, an economy needs growth, but it needs to happen without overheating inflation. Is the balance in Australia right at the moment?
1: At the moment, our problem, again, is productivity. And without that, economy will inevitably be overheating. And right now, in terms of battling inflation, Reserve Bank, in the upcoming meeting within 2 weeks, will be quite boxed in because we do have a concerning trend on the GDP side with the GDP per capita slowing, coupled with unemployment ticking up. And inflation is out of target, massively out of target right now, being at 4.2%. And that's way out of Reserve Bank bandwidth of 2 to 3%. So currently, the Reserve Bank has little room to do something about that without a government stepping in with the fiscal stimulus targeting the actual productivity in the economy.
0: What do we think, Natalia, are the pressures driving that inflation up?
1: Well, there are two main drivers of inflation currently is government overspending and also lack of a responsible migration program. More people add more spending and pressures on the real estate market as well. And government expenditures, even though they slowed down due to the removal of electricity rebate, they're still quite substantial. And many of the government spending and government purchases, even though they do appear to be in infrastructure projects or expenditure on building new roads or, for example, metro tunnel in Australia, some of them are concerningly unproductive. For example, that spelling mistake in Jacinta Allen's title on the plaque on the Anzac Metro Station that has just needed to be replaced at the cost of $30,000. It did add to our GDP, but at the same time, it's unproductive and inflationary.
0: Yeah, and we saw also South Australia's budget came under scrutiny as well. But on a federal level, migration that you mentioned is certainly a hot topic, especially over the last 24, 48 hours of Barnaby Joyce and One Nation's confused messaging on home ownership for migrants. When migrants come into Australia, do they have a positive or negative impact on GDP?
1: Any migrant will have a positive impact on the total GDP because you cannot add a negative production. If you landed here, you either not adding anything, so you net zero to the GDP, total GDP figure, or you improving it. Do not confuse that with per capita GDP that can, when there is more people, we have our production divided by a greater number of population in the country. So technically, pumping migration can consistently increase overall GDP growth, but it does not correspond to improvement in productivity. And another problem is that across all three now major parties, and I would suggest that One Nation is a major party to be, there's concerning misunderstanding of the role of migration and migration system, both on the point how hooked we are economically on migration, and that if we ban migration, it will shatter the facade of economic growth that we have right now. Because, for example, in Victoria, international education is the biggest single export. So we cannot just stop that without a huge harm to the economy. And on the other hand, they do not seem to understand the great deal of the detail about the migration program and how to manage it. For example, complaints about migrants coming here and not working in the occupation they declared on their visa, or the skilled occupation they landed in here, it's unsubstantiated because they never are required to continue working in that occupation by the visa requirements. Yeah. So there are lots of little details that they don't address, and that is worrying. Are they able to change the migration system effectively if they have to?
0: Basically, we've run out of time, but we haven't mentioned the R word, recession. How worried should we be?
1: There are quite a few leading indicators that can point towards the fact that we might already be in the recession. That's the per capita negative GDP growth, the unemployment ticking up. That's always quite an indication of a slowing GDP growth. And what's important to understand, we just got GDP growth figures for the March quarter. So a week ago, we were 5 months behind on the data. So we could be already in the recession without knowing it for a good 5 months. And that's another concerning point, and that's another problem with managing recession and government policy, that there could be a huge lag, and we need to look out for other symptoms, again, such as slowing per hour productivity growth and negative per capita GDP growth.
0: Well, I know you'll continue to keep your eyes on it and hopefully let us know as and when things change. Fascinating analysis as always. Dr. Natalia Ilyashina, thank you. China's President Xi Jinping is expected to meet North Korea's leader Kim Jong-un next week during a rare visit to Pyongyang. It'll be the China leader's first visit to the country in nearly 7 years. North Korean state media reporting the visit was after an invitation from Kim Jong-un himself. It'll mark the 65th anniversary of the two countries' defense treaty. Stay with us here on Weekend First Edition. We've got all the sport just ahead. The Roosters back on track. Marky Mark has returned, and they were too classy for Canberra.
2: Sky News will be back after this short break.

0: Hello, you're watching Weekend First Edition this Saturday morning, June 6th. Great to have you with us. I'm Alex Thomas. A top Iranian official claims a peace deal between Iran and the US hinges on the Trump administration releasing $24 billion in frozen Iranian assets. Senior military advisor to the Supreme Leader, Mohsen Rezaei, says the ball is in Donald Trump's court to end hostilities. He also claims the United States would, quote, enter into a dark corridor if it resumed fighting.
1: Iran has openly stated that our assets have been frozen and you must release them. The Americans are not telling the truth in this regard.
2: So the frozen assets are the big problem right now.
1: This is a sign of trust building. If Trump takes the negotiation seriously, $24 billion is not much to America. If he wants to reach an agreement with Iran, this $24 billion is a test of trust that Iran wants to have with Trump.
0: U.S. officials are concerned that unfreezing funds at this stage of the conflict may remove some leverage over the regime. UK Prime Minister Keir Starmer has seemingly accused Washington of attempting to interfere in his country's democracy. J.D. Vance is the latest high-profile Republican to criticize Downing Street over the death of teenager Henry Novak. The vice president described the incident as enraging, arguing he would be alive if the UK stood its ground on the politics of self-hatred and mass migration. Mr. Starmer's office has released a statement in response. It did not specifically name Mr. Vance, but reads, "In recent days, we have seen people trying to interfere in our democracy and seeking to stir up division on our streets. The Novak family are grieving after Henry's horrific murder. They have said they do not want his death to be used to create further division, hatred, or tension. We should be respecting their wishes. Our politics should bring people together, even in the most terrible of circumstances. That is who we are as a country." Vladimir Putin has rejected Volodymyr Zelensky's written request for face-to-face talks. The Russian leader says he sees no reason to meet Ukraine's president right now. Both sides continue to launch drones across their joint border. And Michael Clark has been analyzing the most recent clashes.
3: The Ukrainians have had quite a good week in terms of the war this week. They've been doing very well on the battlefield recently, and that's become a matter of public knowledge. In the areas of the battlefield that really count down here in the southwest, they have actually pushed the Russians back. And although the fighting is vicious, really vicious, the Russians are still losing over 1,000 men a day. The Ukrainians are losing at least a couple of hundred, 200 or 300 a day, maybe 400 on a bad day. But what's going on here is shows that the Ukrainians are holding the Russians, and the Russian offensive is just ground to a halt. They're not doing very well at all. And equally, the Ukrainians are hitting Russia's oil industry. So there have been big attacks this week at Krasnodar, at Nizhny Novgorod, and most symbolically at St. Petersburg, in the oil installations there at Petersburg, right where the St. Petersburg Economic Forum was meeting, where Putin was speaking today. And so the great plume of oil smoke is still there for all to see. That's a big symbolic victory for the Ukrainians, which is why I think Zelensky, President Zelensky, has written this very cheeky letter to Putin saying that you ought to think about the cost of this war, that you are now facing a problem of survival. We can survive. We, the Ukrainians, have no alternative. We're fighting for our lives, but you've got to think about this. Now, it was a cheeky letter, and Putin's reacted to it in the way that you would expect. And there have been attacks on Kyiv and attacks around the other parts of Ukraine during this last couple of days. In a sense, the Russians are reacting partly out of rage, but also they've gone for an air campaign now, day and night, against Ukrainian cities because their ground campaign is failing. Which brings us back to the bigger point behind Zelensky's letter. It wasn't only a letter to Putin. It was an open letter sent to all the foreign ministries around the world. And the message to the other foreign ministries was, look, we are not losing. Putin has created this narrative that they must win, that the Russians inevitably, eventually will win. It's not true, says Zelensky. We are holding our own in the air, on the ground, at sea. We're doing quite well. So it's not inevitable that we're going to lose. Look at what it's costing the Russians. That's the message to everybody else. But there's a real message to Putin in all of this as well. Zelensky always says, look, I'm younger than Putin. I'm going to be here when Putin's long since gone. And he implies in this cheeky letter that Putin's getting to be an old man. He can't really see what's happening to his own country. And this is the real message, the personal message between Zelensky and Putin, which is to say, because we are the Ukrainians and we have no alternative but to keep on fighting, we can go for as long as it takes. Question for you, Mr. Putin, is can you?
0: Now, let's bring it back home because the ski season starts today and there's already snow on the ground. Let's bring in our senior meteorologist, Rob Sharp. Rob, is that snow on the ground a good sign for the season ahead?
4: Well, unfortunately, we can't really tell much about the season ahead by when the first snow arrives. And boy, is there a fair bit on the ground. Beautiful start to the ski season this weekend in Australia's alpine resorts. You can see that snow covering the ground very nicely there. But history tells a bit of an interesting story. So we've got some graphics for you. First off, we've got Spencer's Creek. We can see, according to history, we've had that gradual decline in the amount of snow across the alpine resorts. The average 196 centimetres there is that middle line right through the chart. But the red lines are El Niño, and El Niño is expected to kick in. So we'll go to the next chart as well, which shows the lowest slopes. And this is Deep Creek, which is around 1,620 metres above sea level and is fairly representative of the Australian ski slopes as a whole. And you can again see that gradual decline in the amount of snow that we've seen through history there, but also the red lines indicating El Niño years, we have seen less snow. And so that El Niño is likely to be declared by the Bureau next week. We'll have a special on Sky News Weather on Tuesday and Wednesday if the Bureau declare, which we expect that they will. But on top of that, you could see El Niño's impact on Australia's ski fields is fewer rain and snow-bearing system historically, warmer than usual weather through the ski season as well. And the anticipation is, from my forecast, is that we're going to have a very likely below normal season. 80% chance of below normal snow depth for the alpine resorts over the coming season. But the good news is there'll be more sunshine, so more bluebird days. And with the clearer skies, there'll be better conditions for snowmaking as well.
0: Okay, and that's how the sneeze season. I guess they kind of go hand in hand. Snow season's looking. What about the weather this weekend, Rob?
4: Yeah, this weekend, lovely conditions. Great for heading out and about this weekend. Barely any clouds in the sky, as you can see on our satellite image here, but there is a touch of wet weather down south today. You can see temperature-wise, a crisp start to the weekend, minus one in Canberra, zero for Charleville. Sydney on par with its coldest so far this season, 9 degrees. But as we move through the day, sunshine will warm things up right across the east into the 20s with just the chance of a couple of light showers towards Adelaide today. But into tomorrow, you can see wet weather will start developing in the east and the west. So a few showers for the east coast, notably around the border of New South Wales and Queensland, and showers developing for the west coast in advance of wet and windy weather arriving on Monday. So for next week, another wetter than usual week for the country. You can see that quite plainly in this map here. Anywhere in the green, above normal rainfall expected, with multiple complex weather systems crossing the country through the week. So we've got much more detail about that on Channel 601 right across today.
0: Great, Rob, thank you. A new climate analysis is predicting dangerous heat and humidity during several FIFA World Cup matches across the US and Mexico. Maribel Gonzalez has the details.
5: An analysis by the World Weather Attribution found that the number of games expected to be played in exceedingly hot temperatures were more likely during this year's FIFA World Cup compared to the last time the U.S. hosted the tournament back in 1994. Now, the heat will not only affect those players, but all athletes who compete outdoors this summer. The drills are heating up on the field for the players of the LA Force, and soon the temperatures will too as the team kicks off the season. A new analysis by the World Weather Attribution Organization predicts some FIFA World Cup games to be held in the southern and inland parts of the U.S. and Mexico could experience extreme heat and high humidity due to climate change. And while these players won't be in those matches, as athletes, they understand what it takes to stay safe in those conditions.
6: I mean, the main message is staying hydrated, I would say. Yeah, at least hydrate 48 hours and consistently throughout the week just so you're in shape.
5: Failing to do so can quickly put a strain on the body.
6: When it's hot, I mean, dry mouth, you know, exhaustion. A lot of it has to do with decision-making as well, right? When you're tired, your decision-making goes out the window.
5: The team's coach, Deco Kanan, is a veteran professional soccer player who knows prepping and competing safely doesn't start on game day.
7: It's much more than those 90 minutes that people see on the TV. Ideally, a lot of rest, a lot of food, good nutrition, a lot of hydration, ice baths, saunas, a lot of massages, a lot of things in behind the scenes that nobody see.
5: And for those cheering on the athletes.
8: It gets pretty warm in the bleachers as well, so I would also say, like, bring your own water, you know, a hat if you need it.
5: The World Weather Attribution report found that while air-conditioned stadiums may reduce heat exposure within the venues, the extreme heat can still pose danger for people gathering or celebrating outside.
0: Charmaine is back with a Fox Sports update for you now and the tale of a very tough AFL clash between the Doggies and the Hawks.
9: Yes, a big one at the MCG, Alex. The Dogs punished a wasteful Hawthorn to win 77-71. Hawthorn were cruising in the first half. Nick Watson kicking three majors across the first two quarters, with the margin stretching out to 29 points after halftime. But the Bulldogs fought back while Hawthorn wasted their chances in front of goal as well. The Dogs taking the lead in the fourth quarter and never letting it go from there.
10: Lob takes front position, grabbed it like a ruck, hooked it back to the top of the goal square. Norton, what a time! A time to fly! Lost his headband but didn't lose the footy. Aaron Norton, and from point blank range, the Bulldogs' dominance continues.
9: Hawthorn left wondering what if after this mark wasn't paid from right in front of goal. However, their accuracy cost them in the end, kicking just one major in the second half.
11: We had a specific focus on minimising John Newcomb's influence, clearance and contest. He's quite an outstanding midfielder. He's become extremely influential. He fuels Hawthorn's game, and the midfield group took it upon themselves at the start of the game to get that done. And
9: the Storm have snapped the Knights' winning streak with a 32-30 victory in an Amy Park thriller. It was a nightmare start for Newcastle as Phoenix Crossland was medicabbed from the field after a sickening head knock. After a seesawing opening half, it was advantage Melbourne, the Storm taking a two-point lead into the break. The entertaining battle continuing as Melbourne pushed further ahead.
12: Cross to Grant. Munster on the angle. The stab kick.
9: Maroons teammates turned on each other as Munster and Ponga had an ongoing battle and Gagai too was involved. The Storm holding on against a fast-finishing Knights side to extend their Melbourne hoodoo, unable to secure victory since 2015 there.
13: Yeah, he's real sore, so he's getting some work on it now. So that's why we got the Warrior in, standby. But yeah, KP's real sore neck.
14: Does it look like it's serious, or?
13: Yeah, I don't know. I think it might just be one of those burners, but then they sort of tighten up and it's pretty stiff at the moment. So hopefully that's all it is.
9: The red-hot Roosters have outclassed the Raiders 26-0 in Canberra. Sydney winger Mark Nawanganiitawase came out firing in his first game back from a syndesmosis injury, crossing for two tries before the break. Hugo Savala and Reece Robson also crossed, helping the tricolours to a 22-0 halftime lead. Nawanganiitawase scoring the only try of the second half to finish the game with a hat-trick.
15: From the scrum, Walker, cut it ball, Doya, here he goes, Nawanganiitawase for a hat-trick, oh yes, we didn't have to wait long, maybe four or five is not beyond it.
9: Canberra's Develio Tamala was ruled out of the match early after failing an HIA, while the 26-0 victory sees the Roosters move into third on the live ladder.
16: Just the energy that he gives us, you know, that first try. He's just class. I think he was in the equation before his injury, or they were talking about him. He was obviously in the Australian team last year. So, you know, that's a choice for them. You know, they won game one and there was lots of really good players in the outside backs for them as well. So, I mean, that's he gives them a good choice, I guess.
9: The wickets continue to tumble at Lord's for the opening test between England and New Zealand. The Black Caps were bowled out for just 113, leaving the home side with a 27-run first innings lead. England got off to a solid start in their second innings as they looked to push home their slim advantage, with opener Emilio Gay making a half century on his test debut. But Nathan, playing in just his sixth test, produced a stunning 6-wicket performance to keep New Zealand in the contest, taking the key wickets of Joe Root and Ben Stokes in the same over.
17: Oh, that's got to be close as well. Gone. Bowl, beauty. What an absolute ripper. Stokes stands there, cannot believe it.
9: England all out for 226, leaving the Black Caps 254 for victory, which was made all the more difficult when skipper Tom Latham fell to Gus Atkinson in the opening over. New Zealand finishing the day's play at 3 for 36, trailing by 218 runs with 7 wickets in hand. Some big numbers there, Alex.
0: Yeah, England with a lot to prove after what happened in the Ashes here this year.
9: Knew you'd have something to say about it.
0: Yeah, sure. Thank you very much.
9: See you soon.
0: Much more over on Fox Sports News Channel 500 and much more coming up here on Weekend First Edition. Tributes paid to British acting star Anthony Head, and we'll give you those next.
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0: Welcome back to Weekend First Edition. The World Health Organization has announced more than $800 million in funding for a six-month plan to fight Ebola. The current outbreak's already the fourth largest on record, with 381 confirmed cases and 62 deaths in the Democratic Republic of Congo. The organization's calling for international assistance in managing the outbreak.
1: We're not starting from zero. This plan draws on lessons from previous Ebola outbreaks and recent health emergencies. Those lessons are clear. Speed matters, coordination matters, and consistency matters.
0: The money will help fund the joint partnership between the World Health Organization and other partners, including UNICEF and the African Center for Disease Control. Andrew Mountbatten Windsor's the focus of fresh public outrage in the UK, anger generated by reports of the generous rent benefits he and his daughters received. And it comes as photos emerge of the former prince with mysterious bruising on his face.
2: We don't know how he badly bruised his face, and we're told it's not a cause for concern. But there's a bigger question facing Andrew Mountbatten Windsor. How much money did he make charging staff to live on his Windsor estate? His lease on Royal Lodge permitted him to charge rent and didn't state how much he could or should demand, but the exact figures being kept private.
3: This is quite outrageous for the public purse, because all money, first of all, should go to the Crown Estates, and the Crown Estates then pays money from its profits to the government. So we are, in fact, as taxpayers, subsidising money to go into Andrew's pocket.
2: It wasn't in the remit or scope of the National Audit Office to ask how much Andrew made. Its report is the most detailed account of royal finances and residences for two decades. Also unclear why Princess Beatrice and Princess Eugenie don't pay their own rent. They each have a home in royal palaces, but the king picks up the bill. They're not working royals, though, and both sisters have jobs and wealthy husbands. What's more, none of their cousins, who are also non-working royals, has the same perk. Buckingham Palace insists it's committed to transparency. A spokesperson said, "We hope that the findings will help correct, clarify, or contextualise a number of points regarding royal properties." But many are unconvinced.
4: I'm a supporter of the royal family. I really am. But if we want to continue respecting, trusting them, loving them, they have to modernise, and and part of that is around the royal finances, particular time when everybody else is struggling with the cost of living in their daily lives.
5: There are still many outstanding questions, but we have learnt a lot from this document, and it could change things. What's in here will form the basis of an inquiry by MPs.
2: The Public Accounts Committee will soon scrutinise the opaque world of royal finances to determine whether there's value for money for us, the taxpayer. Laura Bundock, Sky News.
0: British actor Anthony Head has died, aged 72. He was best known for his role on Buffy the Vampire Slayer and more recently as Rupert Mannion in football comedy Ted Lasso. His family confirming his death in a statement saying he passed away

0: due to complications from pneumonia, surrounded by his loved ones. His daughters, Emily and Daisy Head, say it's been a privilege to see the impact his life and career had on so many people. Stay with us here on Weekend First Edition. Just ahead, the US president is confident about a peace deal with Iran despite threats of escalation from Tehran. Plus, an emergency warning on board the International Space Station. And we'll have an expert guest to discuss that in the next hour.
1: Sky News will be back after this short break.

0: Iran threatening to widen the Middle East conflict as its most senior military advisor reveals the latest red lines for peace negotiations. Christopher Luxon spending the weekend in Queensland for annual economic talks with Anthony Albanese. Labour accusing One Nation of misleading voters over the cost of its policies. Drama aboard the International Space Station. NASA reverses evacuation preparations for astronauts over air leaks. And in sport, the Western Bulldogs fight back for a statement win in a fiery clash against Hawthorn. Today's weather, a mostly sunny weekend for the entire country. Just the chance of a shower for Adelaide.
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0: Hello, a very warm welcome to you this Saturday morning, June 6th. Great to have your company today. Iran has accused the US president of causing a deadlock in peace talks to end the conflict and reopen the Strait of Hormuz. But Donald Trump says the Iranians haven't agreed to a deal because they're strong and proud. Let's try and sift through this with our Washington correspondent, Jonathan Kersley, who joins us live now. Jonathan, new words from President Trump and providing some insight into what's happening in these conversations.
2: Some insight and perhaps some context of the mood of where things are at, because President Trump had said this weekend, like he had said with most, could be crucial in terms of trying to get to an end of this conflict. He's just done an interview with NBC News here in the United States of America, an interview that will air in full on Sunday our time. It'll be Monday your time, where he has said that Iran's military has been depleted, that they have just 21 or 22% of their missile stockpile remaining. But interestingly, he's also trying to heap praise on a nation, on its people, and on a regime to a certain extent too, by saying how strong and proud they are. Earlier today, we'd heard from the most senior military advisor to Ayatollah Mojtaba Khamenei, who'd spoken with CNN essentially about where things stand. He said the United States needs to unfreeze $24 billion US worth of assets that have been frozen essentially by sanctions. He says they need to be released as a measure of trust shown by the United States towards Iran if negotiations are going to progress to a deal. It was that same advisor who said it was President Trump who was stalling and bringing negotiations to a deadlock. What he needed to do was to release the Iranian people, needed to release what Iran wants out of these negotiations. So there's been an element from both sides where you're getting sort of more of a sense of the underlying tone of these negotiations. Iran consistently talks tough and uses tough language, but there is a little bit of a sense of what is taking place beneath the surface. Let's hear some of this NBC News interview with President Trump and then the military advisor to the Ayatollah.
3: I can't believe they're in the situation where they've been virtually decapitated.
4: But if they're so desperate, Mr. President, why haven't they said yes to
3: because
4: the terms you're proposing?
3: Strong, they're proud. There are things they never thought they'd be doing that they're going to have to do. They've got no choice. And it takes a little while. You know, you're talking about 47 years of getting away with whatever they wanted.
5: This is a sign of trust building. If Trump takes the negotiations seriously, $24 billion is not much to America. If he wants to reach an agreement with Iran, this $24 billion is a test of trust that Iran wants to have with Trump. This is a test that America must pass.
2: So some interesting comments there from both sides, Alex. President Trump gave that interview and was speaking at a farmers' event in Wisconsin, trying to turn the attention back on domestic issues. But when it comes to ending this conflict with Iran, well, the Iranian regime sees that there's another plank to that, and that is the conflict between Israel and Hezbollah inside Lebanon. The other day we saw Israel and Lebanon renew a ceasefire arrangement. It was an arrangement that didn't include Hezbollah, and Hezbollah, the group backed by Iran, financed by Iran and linked to the Iranian regime and deemed a terror group by the United States of America, had dismissed the ceasefire as something essentially, its leader said, was a matter of surrender. Today we have heard from Lebanon's president, who's done an interview with CNN here in the United States, saying to the IRGC, the Iran Revolutionary Guard Corps, that it is Lebanon's country, it is not Iran's country, and it should be them that should be allowed to negotiate and work on ceasefire and peace plans with Israel moving forward. This is some of what he had to say.
6: IRGC, the Iranian Revolutionary Guard Corps, that this, they don't agree with, they don't approve this agreement, what happened. It's not your country, it's our country. It's our obligation. It's not your job to interfere into our country.
2: But still, Alex, for all of the hope and positivity behind the idea that there might be some sort of conclusion at some point, well, oil prices, yes, they are falling, but the Strait of Hormuz, so critical to oil supply around the world, still remains largely, in effect, closed. Until that reopens, until the oil supply resumes in what it has around the world, well, the Western countries, including Australia, they're going to continue to see higher petrol prices.
0: Jonathan Kersley reporting from Washington. Thanks, Jono. Back home, the Prime Minister has defended the budget at this year's Australia's Economic Outlook, hosted by Sky News and The Australian. Anthony Albanese taking the opportunity to point out tax reforms in the Australian economy were urgently needed and refusing to apologise for breaking an election promise.
7: Fresh from delivering the budget last month, the Prime Minister delivered the keynote speech at this year's Economic Outlook Forum. Despite growing economic uncertainty, he says his government decided to waste no time pulling the trigger on controversial reforms.
8: They say the best time to fix the roof is when the sun is shining. But the work we have to do cannot wait for blue skies.
7: As the government's controversial changes to negative gearing and capital gains tax passed the lower house, the Prime Minister explained why the action was needed.
8: What we're doing is rebalancing the system so the investment decisions are driven by economic reasons, not tax outcomes. And so we better align the way that Australia treats income earned from work compared to income derived from assets.
7: The Prime Minister asked by Sky News political editor Andrew Clennell if he owed the Australian people an explanation for changing the government's tax policy.
9: Do you owe the Australian people an apology for violating their trust by going to this election, never mentioning these policies, in fact denying them to me and other journalists? Do you owe an apology over that?
8: It wasn't our policy. I'm not interested in word games, Andrew, and I don't think Australian people are either. They will make a judgment. Part of the judgment will be, of course, about when governments change positions. But on the merits of what we are doing, yeah, and it strikes me that if anyone out there thinks that the housing market is working, then they're bonkers.
7: The event coincides with this week's release of economic growth figures, which showed growth in the Australian economy slowed slightly in the first quarter of the year. The Reserve Bank's Deputy Governor Andrew Hauser, speaking with Sky News business editor Ross Greenwood, said those numbers are still strong.
10: 2% actually at the moment, and actually the economy grew on an annual basis, 2.5% the first quarter, is pretty good going. There aren't many economies growing more rapidly than that right now. But the 2% sustainable rate of growth is the speed limit. And maybe I'll take a minute, if I can, to just break that down a bit. You can break the two down into the rate of growth of the population and the rate of productivity growth.
7: The forum also heard from a number of business leaders about the challenges and opportunities in the Australian economy. The opportunity around innovation and new technologies like AI taking centre stage. Leaders agreeing on one thing, those that don't innovate get left behind.
11: I think we're at an inflection point with AI where there's an opportunity for public and private sectors to really embrace it.
12: I think the businesses that will do well will be the businesses that embrace AI and see the opportunity.
13: The organisations that use technology to the best advantage are the ones that have the best economic outcomes, no doubt about that.
7: And from the Prime Minister on how much consultation there'll be with business on the budget changes.
8: This is not going to be a long, drawn-out process that ends with fiddling around the edges of the status quo.
7: Matt Taylor, Sky News, Sydney.
0: New Zealand Prime Minister Christopher Luxon has warned against taking the Trans-Tasman relationship for granted ahead of annual talks with Prime Minister Anthony Albanese. Aspen Bloomfield can join us live from Noosa, where they're going to be meeting, and the two leaders have already had a business dinner together.
14: That's right, Alex. Australian Prime Minister Anthony Albanese and New Zealand Prime Minister Christopher Luxon attended an economic forum last night where they discussed volatility on the international stage. A lot has changed since the two leaders last met at a bilateral meeting 12 months ago, the US and Israel, of course, launching strikes on Iran, precipitating an international conversation around defense spending and military preparedness. China has also placed sanctions on four Kiwi MPs after a cross-parliamentary trip to Taiwan. These four MPs will be unable to visit China, Hong Kong or Macau over the next 12 months. We're expecting those leaders to discuss recent events in their upcoming meeting. Here are some excerpts from that forum last night.
8: This is an important relationship, more important than ever. We live in a volatile world. We live in a world in which a war on the other side of the Middle East, where neither of us are protagonists, still is having an impact here.
15: This is a really important relationship. It's important that we are actually formally having our Australia-New Zealand leadership meeting each and every year, so we never take this relationship for granted.
14: New Zealand Prime Minister Christopher Luxon landed in Queensland yesterday. He toured the Pacific Policing Initiative, which is a multinational deployment group training officers in Queensland before sending them to the Indo-Pacific region to respond to crises and major events. He also met with Queensland Premier David Crisafulli and toured the headquarters for the 2032 Olympic and Paralympic Games. He says there's plenty of opportunities for New Zealand businesses in the lead up to the major sporting event. We're expecting a press conference with both leaders at about 11:30 a.m. Alex?
16: Aspen Blomfield reporting from a very sunny Sunshine Coast. We appreciate that, Aspen. Thank you. One Nation leader Pauline Hanson has come under fire for misleading voters on why she's yet to cost her signature policies. Treasurer Jim Chalmers and Labour Minister Murray Watt accusing the senator of falsely claiming she was unable to have costings calculated by the Parliamentary Budget Office. The Treasurer says Ms Hanson's party must put a price on their policies in order to be taken seriously. Senator Hanson has repeatedly defended her position, claiming the party was unable to use the PBO before the last election due to not having enough MPs. The Australian ski season has begun with a fresh covering of snow, Perisher recording 30 centimetres of snowfall over the last week, while Mount Buller received 25 centimetres. All resorts are expected to open with some beginner terrain available this weekend. Our expert meteorologists at Sky News Weather are forecasting a tough season for natural snowfall, but there will be plenty of sunshine. Let's get a more general forecast now with our weather senior meteorologist, Rob Sharp.
17: Australia's ski season starts today and we have beautiful weather, bluebird skies right across the southeastern ranges with just the odd shower for southeast SA and southwestern parts of Victoria, as much of the rest of the country enjoys sunny skies as well. But things will change next week. There's a lot of rain for the east, the south and the western parts of the country. So join us on Channel 601 where we walk you through the forecast.
16: Stay with us here on Weekend First Edition. Just ahead, a potential disaster averted in space overnight. Why NASA was preparing to evacuate astronauts from the International Space Station. We'll have that discussion in just a moment.
1: Sky News will be back after this short break.

0: I'm Alex Thomas with your weekend first edition. Welcome back. There's been drama on the International Space Station overnight, with several astronauts rushing to evacuate before an emergency situation was resolved. NASA ordering five crew members to take shelter in the attached Dragon shuttle after two air leaks were identified in Russia's section. This is the moment the message was relayed to the astronauts.
1: Crew Dragon established safe haven. And if we need to suit up, we will do that once we're inside the Dragon. We will not suit up prior.
2: Houston station on two, we copy all 3.4, no suit up required.
0: Two Russian astronauts then quickly sealed one of the leaks before NASA reversed the take shelter order after roughly 2 hours. One crack still remains, but the space organization says there is no longer a threat to the lives of the crew. A NASA spokesperson said it's a persistent problem. Let's speak to astronomer Fred Watson, who joins us live now. Fred, great to have you back on Sky News. A few conflicting reports about the exact nature of the problem. Do we know any more?
3: Well, what we know is that it's a very long-lasting problem. It was first diagnosed back in 2019 and has been a persistent thorn in the side of the astronauts and cosmonauts on board the International Space Station. A leak actually in one of the docking ports on part of the Russian segment, the Zvezda module of the space station, which is why it's cosmonauts who were trying to fix it. But yes, you're right, there was not a loss of pressure, but a detected leak of something like 1 kilogram per day, which doesn't sound much, but when you're in a sealed capsule in space, you want to lose as little atmosphere as you can. And that's what prompted the evacuation to the Crew Dragon spacecraft.
0: Is there a general issue with leaks and cracks for any vessels in space because of the debris around?
3: Yes, that's right. One of the hazards of spaceflight, particularly human spaceflight, is the fact that we do have a lot of debris in orbit around the Earth. There's also a natural hazard in terms of what are called micrometeorites. These are things that basically can hit the spacecraft at, certainly a minimum of 8 kilometers per second, and sometimes more like 30 kilometers per second. So you do get tiny punctures. And that's one of the issues that has to be monitored. But this is a little bit more persistent. This is a leak caused probably by cracking due perhaps to the age of the International Space Station. It's been in continuous occupation now for since 2000, for 26 years. It's an aging facility and perhaps is getting a little bit creaky, like all of us who age.
0: Absolutely, I can attest to that. How do you fix these cracks and leaks?
3: You use a sealant. It's the good thing is that, you know, the pressure inside the space station is obviously more than it is outside, where there's essentially a vacuum. So it's basically fluids that are put into the offending region and get sucked naturally into the crack if they're fluids that will cure and harden once they're in position. A long time ago, I had the same issue. I used to repair leaks in vacuum tanks, but of course I was on the outside and the vacuum was on the inside. It's the other way around with the space station.
0: Is it concerning? I mean, you get all this training, presumably, to stay calm, particularly in emergency situations. But NASA's order was get into the Dragon shuttle and don't even get into a suit until you're there. So they must have been pretty concerned, right?
3: Yes, I think actually that was more a measure of the level of concern about it, the fact that they weren't being instructed to suit up until after they were inside the Crew Dragon spacecraft. So I think if you were an astronaut on board the space station, you would have trained these situations very, very thoroughly before going up into space. And we do know that it is a relatively safe place in the sense that there is plenty of space available for astronauts to get on board emergency vessels, if you can put it that way, and get back to Earth. It's always possible to return to the Earth because there's enough accommodation up there on spacecraft that can re-enter the atmosphere, namely the Crew Dragon, which is the NASA one built by SpaceX and operated by SpaceX, and the Soyuz spacecraft, which is the Russian equivalent. moment. Soyuz holds 3 astronauts. Crew Dragon can take up to 7. So that's plenty of capacity to evacuate the space station if need be.
0: Well, thankfully, this time it wasn't needed. They got it resolved for now. But as you were hinting at there, there might be a few issues in the future. We'll address those as and when we get to them. For now, we really appreciate your insight, Fred. Fred Watson.
3: Great pleasure.
0: Thank you. Australia's largest mining companies are warning of major damage to the Queensland economy unless high coal royalties are removed. A letter with 28 signatories, including the leaders of BHP, Whitehaven and Yancoal, has been sent to State Premier David Crisafulli demanding the Labor-era tax hike be amended. The Coalition for Royalty Reform believes the decisions have resulted in more than $9.6 billion being wiped from the coal sector. The letter claims that without reform, Queensland risks locking in a cycle of declining investment, shrinking production, and reduced long-term revenues. The Coalition's pushing to reform the government's aged care assessment tool. It's been criticised for using an algorithm to determine the level of funding a person should receive. An option for humans to override the process was removed late last year, forcing patients to undergo an appeals process to overturn decisions. Liberal Senator Anne Rustin plans to introduce legislation to have trained human professionals back in control of the process. The federal government has defended the current system, saying it makes assessments more equitable for patients. US Vice President J.D. Vance has weighed in on the political turmoil surrounding the murder of a British student. He claims Henry Novak would still be alive if Europeans had, quote, stood their ground against self-hatred and the mass invasion of migrants.
4: This is the second intervention on this issue by the Trump administration, or the third if you include its allies, because this began with a series of posts by Elon Musk in relation to the murder of Henry Novak. That prompted the Prime Minister to accuse him of interfering in UK politics and attempting to whip up division. But Keir Starmer's words didn't stop the US State Department from then issuing a very hard-hitting statement in which it used the term two-tier policing, the very term being used by Reform leader Nigel Farage, a longtime friend and ally of President Trump. Downing Street said it didn't recognise that characterisation of policing, but again, that response hasn't prevented the Vice President of the United States from now involving himself in this matter. Posting online, J.D. Vance said this: Henry Novak died the same way a civilization dies, abandoned, handcuffed by authorities who neither trusted nor cared for him, and accused of hate crimes he did not commit. His murder is as tragic as it is enraging. He should be alive today, and he would be if the last few generations of European elites had stood their ground against the politics of self-hatred and the mass invasion of migrants, many of whom despise the West and the people who love it. Henry was far from the first to so needlessly lose his life, and I fear he won't be the last. Each time a life like his is lost, the proper response, the only response, is righteous anger. To some extent, this follows a familiar pattern. It's not unusual for the Trump administration to point to tragic murders carried out by migrants in a bid to justify its policies on mass immigration and national sovereignty. But it is an entirely different matter altogether. For one party in what we often call the special relationship, the United States, to accuse the other, the United Kingdom, of having a two-tier criminal justice system and overseeing civilizational decline.
0: David Blevins with that report. A UK watchdog has found Andrew Mountbatten Windsor earned undisclosed rental income from 3 cottages. Findings show income from those 3 properties on the Windsor estate was paid directly to the former prince. At the same time, the disgraced royal was paying no rent himself to stay at the Royal Lodge. The review also found King Charles is paying for Andrew's daughter's accommodation, despite neither being a working royal. China's President Xi Jinping is expected to meet North Korea's Kim Jong-un next week during a rare visit to Pyongyang. It'll be the China leader's first visit to the country in nearly 7 years. North Korean state media reporting the visit was on invitation from Kim Jong-un himself. It will mark the 65th anniversary of the two countries' defense treaty. Much more ahead here on Weekend First Edition. We've got all the sport to tell you about. Queensland's Origin stars clashing in Melbourne as the Storm edge out the nights.
5: Sky News will be back after this short break.

0: Hello, I'm Alex Thomas with your Weekend First Edition. Welcome back this Saturday morning. Let's go straight to Noosa live, where Prime Minister Anthony Albanese is hosting New Zealand counterpart Christopher Luxon at a business roundtable. We expect them to turn up any moment, those two leaders, who've already had a dinner together. This is, of course, an annual meeting. Christopher Luxon, the New Zealand PM, getting ahead of the agenda by warning that he doesn't want Australia to take this trans-Tasman relationship for granted. Both countries, of course, in the mood to help each other out in these tough global economic times. We will go back to that as and when we see the two prime ministers and they have something to say. Meanwhile, a top Iranian official claims a peace deal between Iran and the US hinges on the Trump administration releasing $24 billion in frozen Iranian assets. Senior military advisor to the Supreme Leader, Mohsen Rezaei, says the ball is in Donald Trump's court to end hostilities. He also claims the United States would enter into a dark corridor if it resumed fighting.
1: Iran has openly stated that our assets have been frozen and you must release them. The Americans are not telling the truth in this regard.
2: So the frozen assets are the big problem right now.
1: This is a sign of trust building. If Trump takes the negotiation seriously, $24 billion is not much to America. If he wants to reach an agreement with Iran, this $24 billion is a test of trust that Iran wants to have with Trump.
0: U.S. officials are concerned that unfreezing funds at this stage of the conflict may remove some leverage over the regime. UK Prime Minister Keir Starmer has seemingly accused Washington of attempting to interfere in his country's democracy. J.D. Vance is the latest high-profile Republican to criticize Downing Street over the death of teenager Henry Novak, the vice president describing the incident as enraging, arguing he would be alive if the UK stood its ground on the politics of self-hatred and mass migration. Mr. Starmer's office releasing a statement in response, not specifically naming Mr. Vance, but reading, "In recent days, we have seen people trying to interfere in our democracy and seeking to stir up division on our streets. The Novak family are grieving after Henry's horrific murder. They have said they do not want his death to be used to create further division, hatred, or tension. We should be respecting their wishes. Our politics should bring people together, even in the most terrible of circumstances. That is who we are as a country." Vladimir Putin has rejected Volodymyr Zelensky's written request for face-to-face talks. The Russian leader says he sees no reason to meet Ukraine's president right now, both sides continuing to launch drone attacks across their joint border. And Michael Clark has analysed those most recent clashes.
3: The Ukrainians have had quite a good week in terms of the war this week. They've been doing very well on the battlefield recently, and that's become a matter of public knowledge. In the areas of the battlefield that really count down here in the southwest, they have actually pushed the Russians back. And although the fighting is vicious, really vicious, the Russians are still losing over 1,000 men a day. The Ukrainians are losing at least a couple of hundred, 200 or 300 a day, maybe 400 on a bad day. But what's going on here is shows that the Ukrainians are holding the Russians and the Russian offensive is just ground to a halt. They're not doing very well at all. And equally, the Ukrainians are hitting Russia's oil industry. So there have been big attacks this week at Krasnodar, at Nizhny Novgorod, and most symbolically at St. Petersburg, in the oil installations there at Petersburg, right where the St. Petersburg Economic Forum was meeting, where Putin was speaking today. And so the great plume of oil smoke is still there for all to see. That's a big symbolic victory for the Ukrainians, which is why I think Zelensky, President Zelensky, has written this very cheeky letter to Putin saying that you ought to think about the cost of this war, that you are now facing a problem of survival. We can survive. We, the Ukrainians, have no alternative. We're fighting for our lives, but you've got to think about this. Now, it was a cheeky letter, and Putin's reacted to it in the way that you would expect. And there have been attacks on Kyiv and attacks around the other parts of Ukraine during this last couple of days. In a sense, the Russians are reacting partly out of rage, but also they've gone for an air campaign now, day and night, against Ukrainian cities because their ground campaign is failing. Which brings us back to the bigger point behind Zelensky's letter. It wasn't only a letter to Putin. It was an open letter sent to all the foreign ministries around the world. And the message to the other foreign ministries was, look, we are not losing. Putin has created this narrative that they must win, that the Russians inevitably, eventually will win. It's not true, says Zelensky. We are holding our own in the air, on the ground, at sea. We're doing quite well. So it's not inevitable that we're going to lose. Look at what it's costing the Russians. That's the message to everybody else. But there's a real message to Putin in all of this as well. Zelensky always says, look, I'm younger than Putin. I'm going to be here when Putin's long since gone. And he implies in this cheeky letter that Putin's getting to be an old man. He can't really see what's happening to his own country. And this is the real message, the personal message between Zelensky and Putin, which is to say, because we are the Ukrainians and we have no alternative but to keep on fighting, we can go for as long as it takes. Question for you, Mr. Putin, is can you?
0: Michael Clark with that report. Let's go live back to Noosa on the Sunshine Coast in Queensland. That's the New Zealand Prime Minister, Christopher Luxon. He is at a business roundtable with his Aussie counterpart, Anthony Albanese, who is just facing him, looking a bit grim, but nothing to suggest that it's anything other than cordial at this stage. We will, of course, listen in, see if any announcements are made and bring you any news as and when we get it. Let's bring you a Fox Sports update now. Charmaine Missett has rejoined us to tell us about a thrilling AFL clash between the Bulldogs and the Hawks. A big one, this one.
4: A classic at the MCG, Alex. The Bulldogs punishing a wasteful Hawthorn to win 77-71. Hawthorn were cruising in the first half. Nick Watson kicking three majors across the first two quarters, with the margin stretching out to 29 points after half time. But the Bulldogs fought back while Hawthorn wasted their chances in front of goal as well. The Dogs taking the lead in the fourth quarter and never letting it go from there.
5: Lock takes front position. Grabbed it like a ruck. Hooked it back to the top of the goal square. Norton, what a time! A time to fly! Lost his headband but didn't lose the footy. Aaron Norton, and from point blank range, the Bulldogs' dominance continues.
4: Hawthorn left wondering what if after this mark wasn't paid from right in front of goal. However, their accuracy cost them in the end, kicking just one major in the second half.
6: We had a specific focus on minimising John Newcomb's influence, clearance and contest. He's quite an outstanding midfielder. He's become extremely influential. He fuels Hawthorn's game, and the midfield group took it upon themselves at the start of the game to get that done. And
4: the Storm have snapped the Knights' winning streak with a 32-30 victory in an Amy Park thriller. It was a nightmare start for Newcastle as Phoenix Crossland was medicabbed from the field after a sickening head knock. After a seesawing opening half, it was advantage Melbourne, the Storm taking a two-point lead into the break, but it continued in the second 40, Melbourne pushing further ahead.
7: Cross to Grant. Munster on the angle. The stab kick. Leo! Yes! Leo is over! Cam Munster tonight carrying this team on his back.
8: Oh, he's playing with plenty of passion, Dan, isn't he? Cameron Munster. He got the kick wrong last time. This time it was perfect.
4: Maroons teammates turned on each other as Munster and Ponga had an ongoing battle and Gagai too was involved. The Storm holding on against a fast-finishing Knights side to extend their Melbourne hoodoo, unable to secure a victory since 2015 there.
9: Yeah, he's real sore, so he's getting some work on it now. So that's why we've got the Warrior in, standby. But yeah, KP's real sore neck.
10: Does it look like it's serious?
9: I don't know. I think it might just be one of those burners, but then they sort of tighten up and it's pretty stiff at the moment. So hopefully that's all it is.
4: The red-hot Roosters have outclassed the Raiders 26-0 in Canberra. Sydney winger Mark Nawangani Tawase came out firing in his first game back from a syndesmosis injury, crossing for two tries before the break. Hugo Savala and Reece Robson also crossed, helping the tricolours to a 22-0 halftime lead. Nawangani Tawase scoring the only try of the second half to finish the game with a hat-trick.
11: From the scrum, Walker, cut it ball, Doyer, here he goes! Nawangani Tawase for a hat-trick! Oh yes! We didn't have to wait long! Maybe four or
12: 5 is not beyond him.
4: Canberra's Savelio Tamala was ruled out of the match early after failing an HIA, while the 26-0 victory sees the Roosters move into third on the love ladder.
13: Just the energy that he gives us, you know, that first try, he's just class. I think he was in the equation before his injury, or they were talking about him. He was obviously in the Australian team last year, so, you know, that's a choice for them. You know, they won game one, and there was lots of really good players in the outside backs for him as well. So, I mean, that's he gives them a good choice, I guess.
4: The wickets continue to tumble at Lord's for the opening test between England and New Zealand. The Black Caps were bowled out for just 113, leaving the home side with a 27-run first innings lead. England got off to a solid start in their second innings as they looked to push home their slim advantage, with opener Emilio Gay making a half century on his test debut. But Nathan, playing in just his sixth test, produced a stunning 6-wicket performance to keep New Zealand in the contest, taking the key wickets of Joe Root and Ben Stokes in the same over.
14: Oh, that's got to be close as well. Gone. Bowl, beauty. What an absolute ripper. Stokes stands there, cannot believe it.
4: England all out for 226, leaving the Black Caps 254 for victory, which was made all the more difficult when skipper Tom Latham fell to Gus Atkinson in the opening over. New Zealand finishing the day's play at 3 for 36, trailing by 218 runs with 7 wickets in hand. Not a bad debut for Emilio Gay in the test department, Alex.
0: Yeah, he did much better in the second innings than he did in the first. Char, yeah. Thank you very much. More sport from Charmaine and the Fox Sports News team later in the morning. Now, the ski season starts today. There's snow on the ground. Let's bring in our senior meteorologist, Rob Sharp. Is that a good sign for those hoping for a good ski season, Rob?
15: I wish I could say it was, but unfortunately, it doesn't quite work like that when it comes to ski seasons in Australia. Early snow is no indicator of the season to come. You can see beautiful conditions there at Falls Creek this morning. We've got plenty of snow on the ground. A pretty gloomy start to the day at Mount Bullitt this morning, but here at Thredbo Friday Flat, you can see a thick cover of man-made snow on the ground, but up the top of the mountain, plenty of fresh snow courtesy of the big event we had over the last couple of days. So once again, the top of the mountain doing pretty well. But historically, we have seen a notable reduction in snow according to how the climate has been impacting us. I've got some graphs to show you. And the first one showing Spencer's Creek. This is the top 19, 20 metres above sea level. And you can see that gradual decline, fewer of those big snow years there. And you'll also notice the red bars, only a few of them above the main average line of 196 centimetres. That indicates that El Nino years see a reduction in snowfall. And we'll go to the next slide where you can see the impact is similar at Deep Creek, which is a little bit further down the mountain in the snows at 1,600 metres above sea level. And again, there's that notable gradual decline in snow depth courtesy of the impact of climate change on our snowfall. But let's have a look now at the impact of El Nino and my forecast for the coming season. So putting it all together, we're expecting fewer rain and snow-bearing systems courtesy of El Nino, which is going to be declared, I think, next week by the Bureau of Meteorology. It brings warmer than usual weather as well. And so my forecast is that there is a greater than 80% chance of a below normal snow depth peak for the season at Australia's ski resorts this season. But we're expecting more sunshine and more snowmaking. So maybe there won't be that much snow on the ground this season, but at least if on the days when there is snow, it's likely that we won't be seeing that much rain ruining conditions there and people will enjoy more bluebird days.
0: Yeah, I'm actually going to go live to one of the ski slopes very shortly, so stay tuned for that. But before you go, Rob, tell the rest of the country how the general weather outlook is this weekend.
15: Well, it's looking lovely. First weekend of winter and barely a cloud in the sky across the country today. Just a little bit of cloud in parts of WA and the southeast corner of the mainland with a couple of showers moving through. The big story of the morning is how cold it is. Pretty chilly to start things off. -1 in Canberra, 9 for Sydney. Coldest morning of the year so far. 1.5 for Alice Springs and 7 for Perth. So chilly around the traps. plenty of sunshine through the day, but for Adelaide, there's still a chance of another shower through this morning or early this afternoon. Other than that, dry for most of the capitals. But tomorrow, we'll start to see a little bit of a change in the weather. Showers will start returning to the east coast later tomorrow, and showers will develop on the west coast into the evening as well, as a cold front is heading to the west and plenty of showers are heading to the east for the start of next week. And next week as a whole looks wetter than usual, especially across these green shaded regions. But some areas on the east coast will probably still escape that wet weather, including likely Sydney, with only the chance of a few showers in a couple of days next week. But more details about all of that, as usual, on Channel 601.
0: Brilliant. Rob, thank you very much indeed. Yeah, the King's birthday is a long weekend. It just means a couple of things. An extra day off work for some of us in Australia, but also the beginning of the snow season, as Rob has been telling us about. Let's go live to Mount Buller and Mount Sterling communications manager, Rilla Morgan, who's got her beanie on and she's looking wrapped up against the cold. Rilla, great to see you with some snow in the background there. How are the conditions right now?
12: Look, we're really delighted with the conditions here as we start, literally, as you can see, people behind me making their first turns here on Bourke Street for the season. And yeah, we had some beautiful snowfall this week, 25 centimetres here at Buller. We did really well out of that system. And of course, we've been making plenty of snow as well to make sure that people can ski as they are enjoying right now.
0: Yeah, and people haven't delayed, have they? You can see the skiers behind you coming down the slopes. Have you been open for a while, or is it today the first day?
12: No, we've been open, I want to say, for a whole 15 minutes. So obviously people were really excited to see the snowfall this week. We're just 3 hours out of Melbourne. We're the most accessible major alpine resort in the country. And so when we get snow, it's a really great place for people to be able to jump in the car, even jump on a short flight and get to us really quickly. I think people saw that snow falling on Thursday. It was absolutely magical up here. And it just gave them the confidence to know that they were going to be able to enjoy that long weekend up here and get some turns in.
0: And you probably heard the long-term forecast from our senior meteorologist, Rob, who loves to get into the data and those prediction models, which aren't always reliable. What do you think the season's going to be like?
12: Yeah, look, obviously we're obsessed with the weather modelling, just like Rob is. I was listening really keenly to what he had to say. I guess a couple of insights that I can share from here on the mountain. We look at those long-term forecasts every season. And of course, we really carefully look at what the season actually ended up being. When we get these El Nino predictions in particular, it's often a bit of a coin toss, to be open. It's often a bit of a coin toss as to how that season pans out, about 50-50. What I like about an El Nino is, as he touched on, it tends to be drier. And that is actually not a bad thing. It means when we do get those snowfalls, we actually hold on to them. Cold, dry weather is absolutely our friend. Those big rain events can sometimes, you know, be a bit perilous for snow. So I'm going to be really happy to take an El Nino. We've been making snow, and as he touched on, when we've got those dry conditions, we'll have those beautiful, clear, crisp days. It's actually really great for snowmaking, but most importantly, really good for holding on to natural snow when it falls.
0: Yeah, and I always think the experience is better when you've got that bright blue sky and the sun just kind of melts the surface a little bit. And also it's much more fun when you're trying to, you know, grab a bite to eat outside and enjoy the cold weather, as long as you're wrapped up suitably.
12: It sounds like you have got the whole snow thing dialed in, absolutely. If you've got that bowl of pasta, you've got your glass of wine, you're sitting on the deck in the sunshine, it's really hard to beat that. And that is obviously a really important part of spending time on the snow. We're a really big part of tourism for Australia. Less than 1% of Australia is alpine. We really punch above our weight. We deliver about $5.7 billion worth of tourism spend into this country. And for Australians, even being on snow is so special because it is such a rare and precious part of our big, largely dry continent.
0: Yeah, well, listen, Rilla, it looks great right now. We hope that continues. Really appreciate you coming live on the show to tell us all about it. Many thanks.
12: Bye-bye. Have a great day.
0: And a shout in the background as we say goodbye. Now, the US Senate has passed a $99 billion bill to fund immigration enforcement agencies. It follows weeks of delays and hours of debates overnight.
16: You can take out your phones, open up your favorite AI app, and type the following: how could a Democrat senator make an annoying amendment.
17: By 4 a.m. Friday, things were getting testy on the Senate floor. But after more than 18 hours and dozens of votes, Senate Republicans passed an immigration bill.
18: On this vote, the yeas are 52, the nays are 47.
17: The bill allots nearly $70 billion for ICE and Border Patrol and would last through the end of President Trump's term.
19: Democrats and some others refused to vote for $1 for the border. Republicans have stepped up to do the job Democrats refused to do.
17: Democrats had been holding out for immigration reforms like requiring judicial warrants and banning officers from wearing masks.
20: It helps keep agents accountable. It protects both the subject of enforcement actions as well as law enforcement officers themselves.
17: But those amendments failed. So did bipartisan amendments that would have banned President Trump from setting up his proposed $1.8 billion fund to pay people who claim they were persecuted by the government. Many worried the fund could make payouts to Trump from setting up his proposed $1.8 billion fund to pay people who claim they were persecuted by the government. Many worried the fund could make payouts to some of the January 6th rioters.
21: Attorney General Blanche says

0: Anthropic says it will cease its own development if it was confident competitors would do the same. Mythos, the company's most powerful system, has been withheld from public access over fears it could engage in devastating cyber attacks. Now, as bushfire seasons become more challenging, New South Wales emergency services are reshaping the way critical equipment is delivered across the state. It's a new initiative streamlining distribution, helping crews get what they need, where they need it, faster than ever before.
1: The new RFS State Logistics Centre is the one-stop shop servicing all rural fire service volunteers across New South Wales. From trousers to trucks, food packs to fire retardant.
2: This 16,000 square metre logistics centre is a step up from the old facility, not just in size, but in technology.
3: It's quickly becoming the emergency services Amazon. Previously, we had a manual system, so using Excel spreadsheets and some of those other systems. We now have an inventory system that allows us to use electronic barcodes to see how much stock we have here in the warehouse. As we dispatch it, it automates and we know when we need to replace or order more gear. So it's a very efficient system, enables us to get gear out the door very quickly to support our volunteers.
1: The centralised hub and new technology makes it easier to distribute firefighting and disaster management resources where they're most needed across the state and country.
3: We've seen other agencies now housing their equipment here as well, so it's becoming a multi-agency facility, State Emergency Service, Police, the Telco Authority, and we're also seeing the National Emergency Management Agency also supplying and storing some of their equipment here that can be deployed right across the country. So this facility not only assists RFS and the great work that our firefighters do on the ground, but certainly the other agencies within the emergency service sector.
2: But even with ample resources and a new multi-agency approach, the one thing that can't be managed and organised is the weather.
3: Look, it's no secret that over the last couple of years we haven't reached some of the targets due to those weather conditions. We've had a lot of rain and cool conditions. This year we've got a really big focus on getting as much hazard reduction as we can ahead of the coming season. And in that we've established Task Force FireGuard. So that task force is up and running and we're seeing some really good success to date, and we're hoping to see very much an improvement on what we have in previous years.
2: With a strong El Niño and drier than average winter on the forecast, the RFS may have a chance to catch up on its hazard reduction burns and reduce the risk of catastrophic bushfires this season. But ultimately, when fire season does start this summer, they now have new equipment and better ways to support the 70,000 volunteers at the fire front. Wendy John, Sky News Weather.
0: Sports fans are gearing up for the FIFA World Cup kicking off next Friday, but as excitement builds, experts want everyone to be mindful about head injuries.
4: With the start of the World Cup getting closer, health and athletic experts are raising awareness about concussions, citing how soccer players have some of the highest number of head injuries in all of sports.
5: My professional career was unfortunately ended by a pretty severe concussion.
4: Dr. Owen Griffith of Penn State University explains why many of these athletes can be prone to impacts.
5: The difference with soccer, besides the fact that you literally use your head to strike the ball as part of the game, is the fact that there's no padding. You're bumping and grinding with other players all the time, and there's a lot going on, and so the risk and the frequency of sustaining hits to the head is pretty high.
4: In soccer, heading is a technique where players hit the ball with their noggin to change its direction.
5: The feeling or the sensation of heading a soccer ball is like you opened a cupboard in your kitchen and you kind of lightly banged your head. Every time you head the soccer ball, you're not sustaining a concussion. But what is happening is, a measurable, either linear or rotational acceleration to the skull. That force transfers to the brain. And even if it's not concussive in nature or in magnitude, there's still some microstructural stress and damage that's occurring to the matter of the brain, the vasculature and the white matter, the neurons.
4: Dr. Griffith recommends looking at heading with caution and calls for more research.
5: At the same time, I think it's really important to not take an alarmist approach. Let's focus maybe a little bit more of our time and energy on making it safer, finding ways to make people better at it by improving form.
0: Just ahead here on Weekend First Edition, there's breaking news out of the Middle East. The U.S. claiming self-defense strikes after an Iran Strait of Hormuz attack. Those details just ahead. Plus,

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1: Sky News will be back after this short break.

0: The first of a busy mornings, a series of trade and economic talks between Prime Minister Anthony Albanese and his New Zealand counterpart is finished. Iran's threatening to widen the Middle East conflict as its most senior military advisor reveals the latest red lines for peace negotiations. Vladimir Putin rejects an letter from Volodymyr Zelensky calling for face-to-face talks as tensions between Russia and Ukraine rise once more. Drama aboard the International Space Station. NASA reversing evacuation preparations for astronauts after a leak. Plus, in sport, the Western Bulldogs fight back for a statement win in a fiery Hawthorn clash in the AFL. Today's weather, mostly sunny for the entire country. There is a chance of a shower in Adelaide.
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0: Hello, a very warm welcome to you this Saturday morning, June the 6th. I'm Alex Thomas. Great to have your company today. Trade, tourism and conflict in the Middle East are all expected to feature in today's talks between Australian Prime Minister Anthony Albanese and his New Zealand counterpart Christopher Luxon. Aspen Blomfield is there. They're meeting in Noosa and he joins us live now. Aspen, the two leaders currently attending a breakfast hosted by the Australia-New Zealand Leadership Forum.
2: That's right, Alex. Both leaders, no doubt, looking to further strengthen economic relations between the two countries. New Zealand is Australia's eighth largest trading partner. Australia is New Zealand's second largest trading partner at today's leadership forum. Plenty of CEOs and business leaders in attendance, the CEOs of Ampol, the National Farmers Federation, Auckland Airport and Team Global Express, among other business leaders. The New Zealand Prime Minister Christopher Luxon catching up with Queensland Premier David Crusafulli and touring the 2032 Olympic headquarters yesterday, no doubt seeking to strengthen those ties even further. He says there's plenty of opportunities for New Zealand businesses to invest in Australia in the lead up to the Olympic and Paralympic Games. The two leaders are expected to enter their formal bilateral meeting in the next few hours. Cameras won't be allowed inside. There are private one-on-one between the two leaders. We're expecting them to discuss, as you mentioned, trade, tourism and conflict in the Middle East. There's been a global conversation in recent weeks around defence spending and military preparedness. The two leaders looking to cooperate more closely when it comes to training exercises, having officers stationed at each other's strategic and operational headquarters as well. It's also expected that they'll discuss those four New Zealand MPs which were recently banned from visiting China following a cross-parliamentary trip to Taiwan. We heard the leaders talk about the volatility on the global stage during a forum last night. Take a listen.
3: This is an important relationship, more important than ever. We live in a volatile world. We live in a world in which a war on the other side of the Middle East, where neither of us are protagonists, still is having an impact here.
4: This is a really important relationship. It's important that we are actually formally having our Australia-New Zealand leadership meeting each and every year, so we never take this relationship for granted.
2: The two leaders are expected to hold a joint media event at about 11:30 a.m. where they'll be asked plenty of questions from Australian and New Zealand media representatives. Among those questions that are expected, the New Zealand government recently asked or told Australian businesses they should head across the ditch and operate out of New Zealand following those capital gains tax changes. So it'll be interesting to see if Mr. Luxon stands by those comments with the Prime Minister right by his side. Alex?
0: Yeah, there might be a few questions about that for sure. Aspen Blomfield reporting from Queensland Sunshine Coast. Thanks, Aspen. Let's turn to some breaking news overseas now. A development in the Middle East with US reports claiming American forces have shot down attack drones near the Strait of Hormuz. Let's go live to Washington to join our correspondent, Jonathan Kersley. Jono, Iran's state media says Iranian military has fired warning shots in the region.
5: Yeah, they have. This has come from the Mern News Agency, a state-run agency inside Iran. It is the middle of the night throughout this region, but clearly things are very tense. I want to bring you a statement we've just had in from US Central Command, which is effectively the overarching organisation behind the military units, the American military units in this region. This is what they say about the American self-defence action that has been taken within the last hour or so. CENTCOM forces, this statement says, shot four Iranian one-way attack drones that were launched toward the Strait of Hormuz. The statement goes on to say the attack drones posed an immediate threat to regional maritime traffic. US forces subsequently struck Iranian coastal surveillance radar sites to defend against further attacks. It adds American forces remain vigilant and postured to respond to unjustified Iranian aggression in self-defense. So once again, as we see night fall across the Middle East, across the Persian Gulf, across the Strait of Hormuz, there are more missiles, more attack drones that are being fired in this region. A sign still, this fragile ceasefire, while it still holds, is still very delicate in its nature. President Trump had been hoping to get towards a situation where there could be a deal struck potentially over the course of this weekend. We have heard strong language out of the Iranian regime that suggests there is still some work to do. But a short time ago, President Trump, who was in Wisconsin, sat down with NBC News' Meet the Press, and it was during this interview that he's going to air in full over the course of the weekend, he said that Iranian missile capacity had been reduced to 21 or 22% of what it was. This is on top of what he says has been the demolition of the Iranian Navy. But at the same time, he gave an indication of what is going on behind the scenes, how the mood is when it comes to this negotiation, because there was certainly an element of praise at least being pushed on the Iranian regime. This is some of what President Trump had to say.
6: I can't believe they're in the situation where they've been virtually decapitated.
7: But if they're so desperate, Mr. President, why haven't they said yes to
6: because
7: the terms you're
6: proposing?
7: Strong,
6: they're proud. There are things they never thought they'd be doing that they're going to have to do. They've got no choice. And it takes a little while. You know, you're talking about 47 years of getting away with whatever they wanted.
5: So, Alex, there you hear from the American president saying that the Iranian people, the Iranian regime are strong and proud. And those are the reasons he believes in his mind that Iran has not agreed to the terms of the deal as it stands at the moment. And we heard from the most senior military advisor to Ayatollah Mojtaba Khamenei, the Iranian supreme leader, earlier on today. He did an interview with American news agency CNN from inside Iran, saying that the United States still needs to unfreeze some $24 billion US dollars of Iranian assets that have been frozen or sanctioned, that is now central to the negotiations moving forward. He also warned the United States that if it gets to a situation where America decides to renew the conflict or launch offensive strikes rather than self-defense ones, well, in that instance, Iran is once again trying to up the ante when it comes to talking tough, insisting that this conflict will spread beyond the Strait of Hormuz to perhaps the Mediterranean or even as far afield as the Indian Ocean.
0: Jonathan Kersley with the latest out of Washington. Thanks, Jono. Ukraine's President Volodymyr Zelensky is claiming Vladimir Putin is once again choosing war after, as Jono just mentioned, the Russian leader declined face-to-face peace talks. Moscow says it doesn't see a reason for the leaders to meet.
8: At the St. Petersburg Economic Forum, Vladimir Putin was in a defiant mood. Ahead of his speech, he'd been challenged to a meeting by Ukrainian President Volodymyr Zelensky. His response, a flat-out no.
9: I see no point in meeting. There's only a point for Ukraine because they want to stop the offensive of the armed forces of Russia. What we need is agreements, arrangements, not for 6 months or a year, but the long term. First, let experts work something out, then we can work something out to sign things. But first, we need to arrive at a solution. That is the crux of the matter.
8: Those listening inside lapped it up. But not everyone is cheering. After more than 4 years of war, the costs of Russia's invasion are piling up. Drone attacks on Russian energy sites are increasing and hurting the economy. There was even one on the forum's doorstep earlier this week. But according to Putin, apparently everything's fine.
10: Конечно, слышим критику
9: Of course, we hear criticism coming at us from all sides, claiming that everything is falling apart. Yes, but we have fallen to the very level at which Eurozone countries have been living for the past few years, and we are feeling an upturn. The main thing we have preserved is the foundations of macroeconomic policy. I am confident that progress and growth will be ensured.
10: Ahead of this forum, there had been reports of senior officials warning Vladimir Putin that the war was becoming too expensive, its costs unsustainable. His comments here feel like a warning to any of those whose loyalty to the cause might be wavering. Suck it up and get on board.
11: At the forum, at least, officials were on message. Team Putin was out in force.
12: How much of a challenge is the special military operation, which is now in its fifth year? Is that a challenge for the economy?
13: Let's not go there.
12: It's
13: okay,
12: not a challenge?
13: Okay, let me do it. Okay, fine. I think Russian economy is doing well despite challenges like that, but it's really doing much better than what UK media shows. And as I said, the Russian economy is definitely doing better than the UK economy.
12: And is that the key metric, that the Russian economy has to do better than the UK?
13: No, I think the key metric is the sovereignty and success of Russian people.
11: Russian success on the battlefield, though, is by no means guaranteed. But it's clear that war still comes first for the Kremlin, no matter the cost. Ivor Bennett, Sky News, St. Petersburg.
0: One Nation leader Pauline Hanson's come under fire for misleading voters on why she's yet to cost her signature policies. Treasurer Jim Chalmers and Labour Minister Murray Watt accusing the senator of falsely claiming she was unable to have costings calculated by the Parliamentary Budget Office. The Treasurer says Ms Hanson's party must put a price on their policies in order to be taken seriously. Senator Hanson has repeatedly defended her position, claiming the party was unable to use the PBO before the last election due to not having enough MPs. Several astronauts have been told they can return to the International Space Station after a dramatic sequence triggered a potential evacuation response. NASA ordering five crew members to take shelter in a shuttle attached to the space station after two air leaks were identified in Russia's section of the structure. Let's take a listen to the moment NASA relayed their message to the astronauts.
14: Crew Dragon established safe haven. And if we need to suit up, we will do that once we're inside the Dragon. We will not suit up prior.
15: Houston station on two. We copy all 3.4. No suit up required.
0: Two Russian astronauts quickly sealed one of the leaks, but it took NASA a couple of hours to reverse the take shelter order. One crack still remains, but the space organization says there's no longer a threat to the lives of the crew. A spokesperson from NASA says this is a persistent problem. Let's bring you the latest weather forecast now from our senior meteorologist, Rob Sharp.
16: Australia's ski season starts today and we have beautiful weather, bluebird skies right across the southeastern ranges with just the odd shower for southeast SA and southwestern parts of Victoria, as much of the rest of the country enjoys sunny skies as well. But things will change next week. There's a lot of rain for the east, the south and the western parts of the country. So join us on Channel 601 where we walk you through the forecast.
0: Just ahead here on Weekend First Edition, US Vice President J.D. Vance weighing in with stinging remarks for the UK after a murder that has caused widespread outrage.
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0: Hello, welcome back to Weekend First Edition. I'm Alex Thomas. Great to have your company this Saturday morning. We're back with more on one of our top stories. Prime Minister Anthony Albanese meeting his New Zealand counterpart, Christopher Luxon, up on the Sunshine Coast for economic talks. It comes the day after Mr. Albanese defended the budget at this year's Economic Outlook, hosted by Sky and The Australian. And joining us live is Labour MP and Assistant Minister for Productivity, Competition, Charities and Treasury, Andrew Lee. Andrew, great to have you on the show. The Prime Minister meeting with Christopher Luxon up in Queensland. What do you think is going to be the main focus of those talks?
1: Well, the relationship with New Zealand is a strong one, and we're engaging together on a range of fronts. Obviously, we work collaboratively on climate change. Theirs is a Conservative government committed to action on climate change, and that work will continue. We're also firm advocates of open markets, and New Zealand and Australia together have been working to reduce trade barriers, as indeed we did in the most recent budget, but continue the important work of getting rid of tariffs for the benefit of all Australians.
0: The New Zealand Prime Minister having a bit of a dig, suggesting Australians unhappy with the recent negative gearing and CGT changes could head across the Tasman. Is that a serious concern or just a bit of banter?
1: Look, I think there's always been a friendly relationship between the two leaders. I know the Prime Minister said to me recently how much he values that relationship that he has had with successive New Zealand leaders and how important that long-standing relationship is. It transcends parties and partisanship and really does reflect the fact that Prime Minister Albanese has worked so constructively with his engagements in international leaders of any political stripes.
0: Is that relationship and that cooperation and sort of reasonably friendly trade terms more important than ever at the moment with the sort of global economic challenges?
1: Yes, absolutely. I mean, you look back to Mark Carney's comment about the importance of middle power, liberal democracies, standing up for the rule of law and for open markets. That has been something that Australia has worked collaboratively on. Of course, we engage wherever we can in Australia's interests with major and smaller countries alike. But if you look at the work that Don Farrell has been doing around trade, a lot of that has involved working with countries about our size in Europe.
0: It does contrast, though, rather, with the latest tariffs announcement out of the US. There was the claim that Australia is using slave labour to make goods to be exported. What's your reaction to that?
1: We've got very strong modern slavery laws, which have been strengthened under this government. We take the issue extremely seriously. I would note that this has been an approach that the Trump administration has taken to around 50 different countries. We're, of course, continuing to press the case for open markets. Trade liberalisation is good for raising living standards, increases the number of jobs and increases the wages there. Economists disagree on lots of things, but one of the things we do agree with one another on is the benefits of free trade. Australia will continue making that case in the national interest.
0: We saw the Prime Minister with a staunch defence yesterday of his recent budget. That came at the Economic Outlook Forum run by Sky News and The Australian. Why do you think there's such a split between economic experts who are praising Australia's growth during what are difficult global conditions that we've already talked about versus those experts that predict recession is just around the corner?
1: Alex, reform is hard. If it was straightforward, then every government would do it. And often you see when governments embark on serious reform that they take a temporary hit in the polls. That was true of the Hawke government when it introduced capital gains tax and fringe benefits tax in the 1980s, taxes that are now simply taken for granted. What we're doing is engaging in the reform conversation with Australian people because we know that we can't continue down this path of having young Australians locked out of the Australian dream of home ownership. And this budget delivers tax cuts for all working Australians. It makes our tax system fairer and it will support the building of 420,000 homes as part of the most ambitious home building agenda in 70 years.
0: Yeah, and I get you've almost answered the question a little bit, because I was going to say how concerned that your words sound great, and I'm saying nothing to suggest I don't absolutely believe you, but you can understand there is scepticism amongst the voting public, isn't there? They worry that announcements are made with a view to getting re-elected more than necessarily the actual benefits of it, but you're clearly outlining there that this is going to have a benefit to Australians in real terms.
1: Alex, if all you cared about was the polls, then you wouldn't do any reform in budget. What Treasurer Chalmers and Prime Minister Albanese have done is grasp the nettle of tax reform, which has been called for experts such as the Tax and Transfer Policy Institute, E61 and the Grattan Institute. You've had people like Bob Brunig, Saul Eslake, Chris Richardson, Arun and Seth Mihaly calling for reform for years. And it's taken our government to step up and put in place those important reforms that make the tax system fairer and the housing market more accessible for young Australians.
0: Andrew, I'm really keen to get your view on migration, such a hot topic this week. And I guess the key thing that Australians are worried about is whether that person or persons coming into the country is a drain or a benefit on the Australian economy. What's your view?
1: Look, we have very clear evidence that migrants are a benefit to the Australian economy. As economists like to say, migrants aren't just mouths to feed, they're muscles to build and minds to inspire. You go on a construction site, 28% of the workers are born overseas. You go into a hospital, about 40% of the nurses and about 50% of the doctors are born overseas. Aged care workforce benefits from overseas-born workers. And we also get innovation. Our last couple of Nobel laureates born overseas. Australia really gains from that international know-how that comes in through local businesses, through research and development. It makes us a more vibrant, more dynamic, more innovative and ultimately a country and ultimately raises living standards.
0: Yeah, and it does key into this whole question about productivity and the need to raise it. Do you think Australian businesses are embracing AI enough when it comes to concerns over the country's productivity?
1: Look, they're embracing AI, but they could do it more. One of the challenges is improving diffusion. I gave a speech at the Shipley Institute Forum recently talking about the diffusion agenda and the value of getting new practices out across Australia. There's understandable scepticism, but there's also huge gains to be made from better use of artificial intelligence, whether that's through things such as firms making use of new technologies in order to produce documents or produce imagery, improving websites, or simply saving time through processes. But workers need to have a voice and workers need to be well trained as they go through that process.
0: Okay, that is Andrew Lee, Assistant Minister for Productivity, Competition, Charities and Treasury. Really appreciate your time on the show today. Thank you. Now, the US Vice President J.D. Vance has weighed in on the political turmoil surrounding the murder of a British student. He claims Henry Novak would still be alive if Europeans had, quote, stood their ground against self-hatred and the mass invasion of migrants.
2: This is the second intervention on this issue by the Trump administration, or the third if you include its allies, because this began with a series of posts by Elon Musk in relation to the murder of Henry Novak. That prompted the Prime Minister to accuse him of interfering in UK politics and attempting to whip up division. But Keir Starmer's words didn't stop the US State Department from then issuing a very hard-hitting statement in which it used the term two-tier policing, the very term being used by Reform leader Nigel Farage, a longtime friend and ally of President Trump. Downing Street said it didn't recognise that characterisation of policing, but again, that response hasn't prevented the Vice President of the United States from now involving himself in this matter. Posting online, J.D. Vance said this: Henry Novak died the same way a civilization dies, abandoned, handcuffed by authorities who neither trusted nor cared for him, and accused of hate crimes he did not commit. His murder is as tragic as it is enraging. He should be alive today, and he would be if the last few generations of European elites had stood their ground against the politics of self-hatred and the mass invasion of migrants, many of whom despise the West and the people who love it. Henry was far from the first to so needlessly lose his life, and I fear he won't be the last. Each time a life like his is lost, the proper response, the only response, is righteous anger. To some extent, this follows a familiar pattern. It's not unusual for the Trump administration to point to tragic murders carried out by migrants in a bid to justify its policies on mass immigration and national sovereignty. But it is an entirely different matter altogether. For one party in what we often call the special relationship, the United States, to accuse the other, the United Kingdom, of having a two-tier criminal justice system and overseeing civilizational decline.
0: David Blevins reporting. Worth pointing out, the murder per capita in the US far higher than the UK, even when it comes to knife crime alone. Just ahead here on Weekend First Edition, all the latest sports news from the Fox Sports team. Queensland Origin stars colliding in Melbourne as the storm edge out the nights.
3: Sky News will be back after this short break.

0: Hello, I'm Alex Thomas with your weekend first edition this Saturday morning, June 6th. Great to have your company. A top Iranian official claims a peace deal between Iran and the US hinges on the Trump administration releasing $24 billion in frozen Iranian assets. Senior military advisor to the supreme leader in Iran, Mohsen Rezaei, says the ball is in Donald Trump's court to end hostilities. He also claims the U.S. would enter into a dark corridor if it resumed fighting.
1: Iran has openly stated that our assets have been frozen and you must release them. The Americans are not telling the truth in this regard.
2: So the frozen assets are the big problem right now.
1: This is a sign of trust building. If Trump takes the negotiation seriously, $24 billion is not much to America. If he wants to reach an agreement with Iran, this $24 billion is a test of trust that Iran wants to have with Trump.
0: U.S. officials are concerned that unfreezing the funds at this stage of the conflict may remove some of its leverage over the regime. Thousands of people in Albania are demanding the resignation of their prime minister, accusing him of giving environmentally sensitive land to investors linked with Donald Trump's son-in-law, Jared Kushner. A billion-dollar resort is planned for the island off Albania in the Adriatic Sea, which is a wetland home to flamingos, seals, and sea turtle nesting sites. Environmentalists oppose the plan, saying it would impact several hundred acres of pristine beaches, as well as endangering the flamingo population. This was the sixth day of protests, and activists say they'll continue until the government stops the plans. Vladimir Putin has rejected calls from Volodymyr Zelensky to meet for face-to-face talks. The Russian leader says he sees no reason for their meeting right now. Both sides continuing to launch drones across the joint border, and Michael Clark has been analyzing the most recent clashes.
3: The Ukrainians have had quite a good week in terms of the war this week. They've been doing very well on the battlefield recently, and that's become a matter of public knowledge. In the areas of the battlefield that really count down here in the southwest, they have actually pushed the Russians back. And although the fighting is vicious, really vicious, the Russians are still losing over 1,000 men a day. The Ukrainians are losing at least a couple of hundred, 200 or 300 a day, maybe 400 on a bad day. But what's going on here is shows that the Ukrainians are holding the Russians and the Russian offensive is just ground to a halt. They're not doing very well at all. And equally, the Ukrainians are hitting Russia's oil industry. So there have been big attacks this week at Krasnodar, at Nizhny Novgorod, and most symbolically at St. Petersburg, in the oil installations there at Petersburg, right where the St. Petersburg Economic Forum was meeting, where Putin was speaking today. And so the great plume of oil smoke is still there for all to see. That's a big symbolic victory for the Ukrainians, which is why I think Zelensky, President Zelensky, has written this very cheeky letter to Putin saying that you ought to think about the cost of this war, that you are now facing a problem of survival. We can survive. We, the Ukrainians, have no alternative. We're fighting for our lives, but you've got to think about this. Now, it was a cheeky letter, and Putin's reacted to it in the way that you would expect. And there have been attacks on Kyiv and attacks around the other parts of Ukraine during this last couple of days. In a sense, the Russians are reacting partly out of rage, but also they've gone for an air campaign now, day and night, against Ukrainian cities because their ground campaign is failing. Which brings us back to the bigger point behind Zelensky's letter. It wasn't only a letter to Putin. It was an open letter sent to all the foreign ministries around the world. And the message to the other foreign ministries was, look, we are not losing. Putin has created this narrative that they must win, that the Russians inevitably, eventually will win. It's not true, says Zelensky. We are holding our own in the air, on the ground, at sea. We're doing quite well. So it's not inevitable that we're going to lose. Look at what it's costing the Russians. That's the message to everybody else. But there's a real message to Putin in all of this as well. Zelensky always says, look, I'm younger than Putin. I'm going to be here when Putin's long since gone. And he implies in this cheeky letter that Putin's getting to be an old man. He can't really see what's happening to his own country. And this is the real message, the personal message between Zelensky and Putin, which is to say, because we are the Ukrainians and we have no alternative but to keep on fighting, we can go for as long as it takes. Question for you, Mr. Putin, is can you?
0: Michael Clark with that explainer. Now, Andrew Mountbatten, Windsor's the focus of fresh public outrage in the UK anger generated by reports of the generous rent benefits he and his daughters received. And it comes as photos emerge of the former prince sporting an injury.
4: We don't know how he badly bruised his face, and we're told it's not a cause for concern. But there's a bigger question facing Andrew Mountbatten Windsor. How much money did he make charging staff to live on his Windsor estate? His lease on Royal Lodge permitted him to charge rent and didn't state how much he could or should demand, but the exact figures being kept private.
5: This is quite outrageous for the public purse, because all money, first of all, should go to the Crown Estates, and the Crown Estates then pays money from its profits to the government. So we are, in fact, as taxpayers, subsidising money to go into Andrew's pocket.
4: It wasn't in the remit or scope of the National Audit Office to ask how much Andrew made. Its report is the most detailed account of royal finances and residences for two decades. Also unclear why Princess Beatrice and Princess Eugenie don't pay their own rent. They each have a home in royal palaces, but the king picks up the bill. They're not working royals, though, and both sisters have jobs and wealthy husbands. What's more, none of their cousins, who are also non-working royals, has the same perk. Buckingham Palace insists it's committed to transparency. A spokesperson said, "We hope that the findings will help correct, clarify, or contextualise a number of points regarding royal properties." But many are unconvinced.
6: I'm a supporter of the royal family. I really am. But if we want to continue respecting, trusting them, loving them, they have to modernise, and and part of that is around the royal finances, particular time when everybody else is struggling with the cost of living in their daily lives.
4: There are still many outstanding questions, but we have learnt a lot from this document, and it could change things. What's in here will form the basis of an inquiry by MPs. The Public Accounts Committee will soon scrutinise the opaque world of royal finances to determine whether there's value for money for us, the taxpayer. Laura Bundock, Sky News.
0: Back home, the ski season starts today and there's already snow on the ground. Let's bring in our senior meteorologist, Rob Sharp. Seems on the surface like that's a good sign for the ski season ahead, Rob.
7: Well, it's a sign of some things to come. The clear skies, I think we're going to see a lot more of that through the coming season. There'll be good snow at the top of the resorts, but maybe not at the bottom of the resorts through the coming season. There's a couple of reasons for that. One is climate change and the other is the El Nino event that is starting to kick in. So these are a couple of pictures from this morning. You can see Friday flat at Thredbo, a fair bit of grass next to the line of snow cutting through the landscape there. So a bit of a sign of season ahead, I think. But let's have a look at history first of all. We've got a couple of charts for you. The first one from Spencer's Creek, which is the top of the New South Wales resorts at 19, 20 metres above sea level. And you can see the averages at 196 centimetres for the peak snow depth for the season. But you can see we've got fewer years recently that have been above that mark. Most of them have been below. We've got a second slide here as well, which shows Deep Creek, and you'll notice there's a whole bunch of red bars on both of those graphs, and those show El Nino years. And El Nino years typically lead to lower snow peaks for the Australian ski resorts. In fact, about 70 to 80% of years have below normal snow depth. But let's have a look at the impact of El Nino and the forecast for the coming season. So fewer rain and snow-bearing systems expected, warmer than usual days, but nights could be colder than usual despite the extra warmth in the atmosphere. 80% chance of below average snow depth for the season is our forecast, with a chance that it could be the lowest on record, about a 15% chance of that. And more sunshine means also at night clearer skies and more snowmaking. So it's a bit of a mixed bag. Great experience for people when they're at the resorts, but the snow depths might be a little bit lackluster across the season.
0: Yeah, what about the weather generally across the country this weekend, Rob?
7: It's looking pretty lovely. First weekend of winter, and we've got clear skies dominating the country at the moment. Only a couple of showers around down in the southern regions. A cold start through the east and the centre. As you can see, -1 for Canberra. Sydney, coldest so far this year, down at 9 degrees. And we're expecting the same for tomorrow morning as well. But as you can see, sunny icons galore for the east, the north and the west, with just a chance of a light shower in Adelaide today, as it's partly cloudy through the southeast. And looking to tomorrow, not quite as cold for Hobart at 17 degrees, but there's a chance of some late showers for the west coast and some showers developing late for parts of the east coast. And that's a sign of things to come for next week. Next week actually looks wetter than usual for the country. We'll start with some showers on the east coast and they'll run over the eastern inland parts later next week. And there'll be a northwest cloud band that will run across the country and a cold front that hits the west coast on Monday. So anywhere in those green shaded areas, wetter than usual weather expected. But enjoy it while it lasts, because with El Nino developing, we're likely to then see drier than usual conditions taking hold from the following week onwards. But we've got much more detail about all of that and El Nino on Tuesday and Wednesday, when we believe the Bureau of Meteorology will declare El Nino to be underway, and we'll have a special on Channel 601 those days.
0: Rob, many thanks. Let's bring you a Fox Sports News update now. The Western Bulldogs have punished a wasteful Hawthorn to win 77-71 at the MCG. Hawthorn cruising in the first half. Nick Watson kicking three majors across the opening two quarters, with the margin stretching out to a whopping 29 points after halftime. But the Bulldogs fighting back while Hawthorn wasted their chances in front of goal. The Dogs taking the lead in the fourth quarter and never letting it go.
8: Locke takes front position. Grabbed it like a ruck. Hooked it back to the top of the goal square. Norton, what a time! A time to fly! Lost his headband, but didn't lose the footy. Aaron Norton, and from point-blank range, the Bulldogs' dominance continues.
0: Hawthorn left wondering, what if after this mark wasn't paid from right in front of goal? However, their accuracy cost them in the end, kicking just one major in the whole of that second half. To the NRL, where the Storm have snapped the Knights' winning streak with a 32-30 victory in a thriller at Amy Park. It was a nightmare start for the Knights. Phoenix Crossland, Medicab from the field after a sickening head knock. After a seesawing opening half, it was advantage Melbourne, the Storm taking a two-point lead into the break. The entertaining battle continuing in the second 40 as Melbourne pushed further ahead.
9: Cross to Grant. Munster on the angle, the stab kick, Leo, yes! Leo is over! Cam Munster tonight carrying this team on his back.
10: Oh, he's playing with plenty of passion, Dan, isn't he? Cameron Munster, he got the kick wrong last time, this time it was perfect.
0: Maroons teammates turning on each other as Munster and Ponga had an ongoing battle. The Storm holding on against a fast-finishing Knights side to extend their Melbourne hoodoo. Newcastle unable to secure victory there since 2015. Now, the Red Hot Roosters have outclassed the Raiders 26-0 in Canberra. Sydney winger Mark Nwanganitawase coming out firing in his first game back from a lower leg injury, crossing for two tries before the break. What a difference he's made. Hugo Savala and Reece Robson also crossing to help the Tricolours take a 22-0 lead at halftime. Nwanganitawase scoring the only try of the second half, finishing with a hat-trick.
11: From the scrum, Walker, cut it ball, Toya, here he goes! Nwanganitawase for a hat-trick! Oh yes! We didn't have to wait long! Maybe four or five is not beyond it.
0: You've got to think he's straight into origin contention, don't you? Canberra's Sebelio Tamale ruled out of the match early after failing a HIA, while the 26-0 victory sees the Roosters move up to third on the ladder.
12: Just the energy that he gives us, you know, that first try, he's just class. I think he was in the equation before his injury, or they were talking about him. He was obviously in the Australian team last year, so, you know, that's a choice for them. You know, they won game one, and there was lots of really good players in the outside backs for him as well. So, I mean, that's... He gives them a good choice, I guess.
0: Lots of wickets falling in that opening test between England and New Zealand in the UK. And it's all poised perfectly. You get news of that over on Fox Sports News Channel 500. But stay with us here on Weekend First Edition for the chilling recommendation from a major artificial intelligence company about where the industry's heading.
13: Sky News will be back after this short break.

0: Hello again. UK Prime Minister Keir Starmer has made a veiled attack on the White House for interfering in his country's democracy. J.D. Vance is the latest high-profile Republican to criticise Downing Street over the death of teenager Henry Novak, the US vice president, describing the boy's stabbing as enraging, arguing he would still be alive if the UK stood its ground on the politics of self-hatred and mass migration. In response, Mr. Starmer's office released a statement without specifically naming Mr. Vance. It read, "In recent days, we've seen people trying to interfere in our democracy and seeking to stir up division on our streets. The Novak family are grieving after Henry's horrific murder. They have said they do not want his death to be used to create further division, hatred, or tension. We should be respecting their wishes. Our politics should bring people together, even in the most terrible of circumstances. That is who we are as a country." The world's largest artificial intelligence company has called for a global freeze on the development of powerful AI systems. Anthropic is warning that humanity is approaching a point of no return, potentially losing control of the technology. The company says it will cease its own development if it was confident competitors would do the same. Anthropic's most powerful system, Mythos, has been withheld from public access over fears it could engage in devastating cyber attacks. China's President Xi Jinping is expected to meet North Korea's Kim Jong-un next week during a rare visit to Pyongyang. It'll be the Chinese leader's first visit to the country in nearly 7 years. North Korean state media is reporting the visit is under the invitation of Kim Jong-un. It'll mark the 65th anniversary of the two countries' defense treaty. The World Health Organization has announced more than $800 million in funding to fight Ebola. The current outbreak is already the fourth largest on record, with 381 confirmed cases and 62 deaths in the Democratic Republic of Congo. The organization's calling for international assistance in managing the outbreak.
1: We're not starting from zero. This plan draws on lessons from previous Ebola outbreaks and recent health emergencies. Those lessons are clear. Speed matters, coordination matters, and consistency matters.
0: The money will help fund the joint partnership between the World Health Organization and other partners, including UNICEF and the African Center for Disease Control. British actor Anthony Head has died, age 72. He was best known for his roles on Buffy the Vampire Slayer, African Center for Disease Control. British actor Anthony Head has died, age 72. He was best known for his roles on Buffy the Vampire.

0: football anthem. Our New Zealand correspondent Bridie Whitten reports.
1: He's one of New Zealand's most unassuming athletes, but an Argentinian social media influencer has helped catapult him to global fame.
2: One afternoon, just started getting a few random notifications, and then I looked on my Instagram and noticed that someone had tagged me in a video, and it was obviously in Spanish. So.
1: Valen Scarsini, known as El Scarso Online, recently decided to seek out the World Cup's least known footballer. His quest led him to Tim Payne. Mr. Scarsini believed the New Zealander was the least known player heading into the World Cup and encouraged his supporter base of more than a million people to show support to the Wellington Phoenix star. A video posted online gained traction fast, and within a week, Mr. Payne's Instagram has grown from fewer than 5,000 followers to more than 4.6 million people, the equivalent of more than 85% of New Zealand's population.
2: I was coming into camp just trying to prepare for a World Cup, quietly coming into camp preparing for a World Cup, and now I've got millions of people from multiple countries, you know, following my Instagram and following, I guess, my journey and New Zealand football's journey as a whole.
1: His popularity has spawned into memes, a custom-made figurine, and his own anthem. It's a remarkable rise for a player virtually unknown outside of New Zealand a week ago. New Zealand is the lowest-ranked team at the World Cup, but it's hoped Tim Payne's newfound fame could help draw more interest to the All Whites ahead of their first game next week.
2: On the whole, I hope that we as a team and a nation can make all those people proud and have something for them to cheer.
1: Bridie Whitten, Sky News, Wellington.
0: A new climate analysis is predicting dangerous heat and humidity during several of those World Cup matches. Maribel Gonzalez has the details.
3: An analysis by the World Weather Attribution found that the number of games expected to be played in exceedingly hot temperatures were more likely during this year's FIFA World Cup compared to the last time the U.S. hosted the tournament back in 1994. Now, the heat will not only affect those players, but all athletes who compete outdoors this summer.
4: Keep an acceleration away.
5: The drills are heating up on the field for the players of the LA Force, and soon the temperatures will too as the team kicks off the season. A new analysis by the World Weather Attribution Organization predicts some FIFA World Cup games to be held in the southern and inland parts of the U.S. and Mexico could experience extreme heat and high humidity due to climate change. And while these players won't be in those matches, as athletes, they understand what it takes to stay safe in those conditions.
6: I mean, the main message is staying hydrated, I would say.
7: You have to at least hydrate 48 hours and consistently throughout the week just so you're in shape.
5: Failing to do so can quickly put a strain on the body.
6: When it's hot, I mean, dry mouth, exhaustion. A lot of it has to do with decision-making as well, right? When you're tired, your decision-making goes out the window.
5: The team's coach, Dekel Kanan, is a veteran professional soccer player who knows prepping and competing safely doesn't start on game day.
8: It's much more than those 90 minutes that people see on the TV. Ideally, a lot of rest, a lot of food, good nutrition, a lot of hydration. Ice baths, saunas, a lot of massages, a lot of things in behind the scenes that nobody sees.
5: And for those cheering on the athletes.
9: It gets pretty warm in the bleachers as well, so I would also say, bring your own water, a hat if you need it.
3: The World Weather Attribution report found that while air-conditioned stadiums may reduce heat exposure within the venues, the extreme heat can still pose danger for people gathering or celebrating outside.
0: That's all for now. I'll have more Weekend First Edition for you from 6 a.m. tomorrow, Australian Eastern Time. But stay with us because Janie Seal has your Weekend Newsday next with all the latest from Noosa as the Prime Ministers of Australia and New Zealand meet.
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0: Stories. New Zealand's Prime Minister and Anthony Albanese taking part in trade and economic talks during an annual Trans-Tasman catch-up. Iran threatens its readiness to widen the conflict in the Middle East. The Supreme Leader's advisor tells Donald Trump the ball is in his court. We'll be live to the US in just a moment. Peace talks between Russia and Ukraine turned down by Vladimir Putin as tensions mount. NASA reverses an evacuation warning at the ISS after an oxygen leak scare.
1: And in weather, a lovely first weekend of winter with clear skies for the Alpine resorts. But next week, plenty of rain is again on the cards. 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
0: Good morning. Great to have your company. Trade, tourism and conflict in the Middle East are expected to feature in today's talks between Australian Prime Minister Anthony Albanese and New Zealand Prime Minister Christopher Luxon. Aspen Blomfield reports from Noosa.
3: Both leaders, no doubt, looking to further strengthen economic relations between the two countries. New Zealand is Australia's eighth largest trading partner. Australia is New Zealand's second largest trading partner. At today's leadership forum, plenty of CEOs and business leaders in attendance. The CEOs of Ampol, the National Farmers Federation, Auckland Airport and Team Global Express, among other business leaders. The New Zealand Prime Minister Christopher Luxon catching up with Queensland Premier David Crusafulli and touring the 2032 Olympic headquarters yesterday, no doubt